0: types of aid for their daily survival. The bigger uncertainty remains here: how long these people will be homeless.
1: A week on, Nepal is still struggling to recover from a tsunami-like wave of freezing water, rock, and debris that carved a path of devastation. A South Korean emergency relief team is due to arrive today, bringing support for the search and rescue effort as crews continue looking for victims.
2: I'm Arnold Gay. A showdown of global power. The U.S. urging G20 counterparts to follow the Trump administration's playbook on tariffs and protect domestic industries from Chinese imports. At the Shanghai Cooperation Organization Summit, Beijing calls for a bigger international role for the Eurasian bloc to coexist without alliances or confrontation.
3: I'm Elizabeth Neo with your business news. Global bonds sell off on worries over higher inflation and government debt. Japan's 10-year yield hits 3% for the first time since 1996. The U.S. also stepping up pressure on Japan to raise interest rates more than a month after a rare joint intervention to prop up the currency.
1: But first, the United Nations is warning that the Himalayan region faces severe risks from glacial flood following last week's disaster in Nepal and Tibet.
2: UN Assistant Secretary General Kaini Winaraja says technology cannot move fast enough to prevent loss along rivers that carry overflow from Himalayan glaciers. Yet no amount of construction could have prevented last week's disaster, which killed more than 1,000 people, more than 4,500 are still missing. In 2020, researchers identified 47 potentially dangerous glacial lakes in Nepal, China, and India. Experts believe the current number is estimated to be significantly higher. And while the exact chain of events behind last week's floods is still being examined, scientists say a warming environment is reshaping the Himalayas. Glaciers are melting and conditions are becoming more favourable for floods, landslides and other hazards. The latest disaster is not an isolated one. Data from Nepal's Disaster Risk Reduction Portal shows floods killed 894 people between 2011 and 2023. The country recorded almost 2,000 flood incidents over that period. Now, the economic cost of last week's disaster alone is enormous. Nepal's finance minister says the country may need up to $5 billion to rebuild. That's nearly 10% of its economy. The flood has left the roads and bridges destroyed, towns inundated, and hydropower infrastructure critical to Nepal's economy badly damaged. Nepali Prime Minister Balendra Shah said the disaster is a warning that the risks facing the Himalayan region are increasing as the climate changes. The country's foreign minister echoed him. Now, despite, you know, bearing some of the heaviest impacts of global warming, Nepal contributes very little to the emissions driving it. The Institute of South Asian Studies at the National University of Singapore says Nepal accounted for about 0.1% of global greenhouse gas emissions in 2022. And looking specifically at fossil fuel carbon dioxide emissions, Nepal's share was even smaller, about 0.04% in 2024. In comparison, the US, China, India and Russia together accounted for more than half of global fossil fuel CO2 emissions that year. Well, Nepal can invest in adaption. It can build stronger infrastructure and early warning systems to reduce the impact of disasters like these. But the wider challenge remains. Nepal is facing the growing impacts of a climate crisis it has contributed little to, with billions now needed to rebuild. Now, we spoke earlier to an expert who explained how much of the floods can be attributed to climate change and what policymakers should do to reduce the vulnerabilities of communities to natural disasters.
4: When we look at the scale and the intensity of this event, it would have been near impossible without climate change. But the humanitarian disaster, how you move from a hazard to a humanitarian disaster, is more complex. It involves exposure and vulnerability. Exposure, putting people in harm's way, and then vulnerability, the resilience of those communities in terms of a lack of a warning signal or poor building codes. So you really have to think of it in a way of thinking about the hazard and how you reduce the hazard in the future, how you reduce exposure of a population or infrastructure or ecosystems, and how you make them more resilient, so improve the vulnerability of the people in harm's way.
2: Right. So let's talk a bit about that, Professor Norton. Nepal, you say, it didn't have the monitoring and warning systems. We also know that the data sharing on glacial risk was lacking or slow. And we also know by looking at the reports and pictures, its hydropower plants weren't built for tsunami-like floods. So what's actually needed to close these gaps?
4: Well, I think, again, you can attack each one of those aspects, hazard, exposure and vulnerability. So hazards, the only way to reduce the hazard is to identify what the root cause is. And as climate scientists know, this is climate change. And so you need to reduce the root cause, which is to reduce the greenhouse gas emissions. If you reduce the greenhouse gas emissions, then there are going to be less of these hazards. So the frequency decreases and they're going to be less intense. The second aspect is to think about the population in harm's way. So we need data transparency on all sides so we can understand where the hotspots for the next disaster will occur. We need further investment from the scientific community to have a more fuller monitoring program. We've had, unfortunately, over the last few years, geopolitical instability, which has meant that a variety of these global data sets or global recovery mechanisms aren't as fully operational as they were 4 or 5 years ago. I mean, one thing we need to remember is that in Paris, the Paris Agreement that we talk a lot about in climate science had two elements to it. One was to keep global temperatures less than 1.5 degrees C above pre-industrials, because we knew that if you went above that, the Earth's systems would become unstable and you would see events like that, like this in Nepal. The second aspect of Paris Agreement was to create a loss and damage fund, that when a disaster like this occurred, that the developing nations that were responsible for climate change provided the funds for the less developed nations that weren't responsible to this to recover quickly and then use that fund to adapt to make sure that they're more resilient for the future. And in both cases, we are failing right now.
1: Nepali Prime Minister Birendra Shah has called the crisis unimaginable and heartbreaking. More than 4,500 people are still missing as search and rescue operations intensify. The teams from China, India and South Korea are helping build bridges to reach remote areas in Nepal. Rescuers are also digging and blasting through debris to try to reach some 100 workers believed trapped in multiple hydropower tunnels. So far, they've only recovered bodies from tunnel entrances blocked by sludge. The hope of finding survivors, though, is fast fading. Mortuaries are overflowing, with DNA experts working feverishly to collect data and identify victims. Bodies have been found as far downstream as India. Relatives who lost loved ones are coping with shock and grief as cremations and mass burials take place. Those who survived are thankful, but say their existence is bittersweet as they mourn loved ones who perished.
5: महसुस पुरा एकदम पीडा छ हामीलाई हैन साथी भाइ गुमाउँदाखेरि पीडा त अब तपाईहरुले हामीले कसरी एक्सप्रेस गरौं शब्दमा कसरी भनौं हैन हामी धेरै साथीहरु 15 जना साथीहरु गुमाइरा छौं त्यो मध्येको एकजना साथी 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
1: CNA's Jack Bohr takes us through the progress of rescue efforts.
0: A path of destruction snaking its way from the high mountains. The riverbanks through Nuwakot District, 60 kilometres south of Nepal's border with China, stripped raw. The dark water keeps rushing, biting away at the lifeless banks. Houses that once stood here are gone without a trace. A mud apocalypse, as one local described it, and a recovery process that, right now, seems almost impossible. A digger starts to work near one of the collapsed houses, and a rescue team with sniffer dogs gets closer. After some time, a breakthrough, but the outcome is yet another dead body. Another victim as the death toll climbs to around 1,000. The smell of death hangs heavily in the air here. Lift drones buzz by, carrying stretchers and later more body bags. The life of this riverside community frozen in time and in the mire. Still, some locals start to return to salvage what little might be left. These two men take a break from shoveling mud and debris to ponder what has been lost here. Debbie Gutt faces a long recovery. For residents, it means finding somewhere else to shelter.
6: This is normally the local school, but with nearly the entire village decimated, it's now housing hundreds of residents. Here they are receiving food and other types of aid for their daily survival. The bigger uncertainty remains here, how long these people will be homeless.
0: Local officials say they don't have a plan yet for what to do once school needs to restart, or a more sustainable plan for those who've been displaced. Niru Neopan says she's been left wondering how she'll survive. She took us to the river to show us where her house used to be. Nothing is left but the thick and unstable muck that makes accessing this area problematic. She was already deep in grief after her husband died 6 weeks earlier. She says she wishes the floodwaters had taken her too. In the neighbouring town of Bidur, an army base has become the nerve centre for air operations into the disaster zone further north. Crowds wait, clinging onto hope of news of missing relatives. They wait by a barbed wire fence and pore over lists of names of those rescued and missing. Parvati Shrestha from Kathmandu is here, still looking for her husband. She hasn't heard from him since the floodwaters rushed over the border where he was working. This man, also desperate for news of his lost brother, a machine operator working at a border port. There's been no word from him since the morning of the flood. The air was with more helicopters dropping aid and bringing back survivors. For those waiting for their loved ones, a cycle of hope and anguish repeated with every arrival. Jack Ford, CNA, Bidur, Nepal.
3: So ahead, G20 finance leaders back action to curb excessive trade surpluses. But China pushes back, and we'll have more on why Washington says the global imbalance is threatening jobs and growth. Plus, global borrowing costs jump, adding pressure on consumers and businesses. We take a look at the factors behind this.
7: 它慢慢变成越来越不可以控制。 来, give me your hand food. Give me your hand food. Come.
8: 他有seizure一天100多次。为什么是我们呢？
9: Some acts of love last a lifetime. 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
14: It was one of the most iconic restaurants in America, at the top of the most famous building complex in the world.
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16: We spent so much time together, it just feels like a second family.
17: Jupiter loved life. He loved to dance and to celebrate with his friends.
14: But on September 11, 2001, terror struck.
17: Jupiter, above everything, he loved being a father to our son. I so want his story to be told and for him to not be forgotten.
14: Watch Windows on the World on demand at cna.asia.

0: G20 finance leaders, except for China, have back calls with countries with excessive trade surpluses to remove policies that leave their economies overly dependent on exports. Most finance ministers and central bankers meeting in North Carolina agreed that countries should eliminate non-market policies and practices that worsen global economic imbalances. China was the only G20 member to object to parts of the chair's statement. The Trump administration has made those imbalances a central issue at the meeting.
1: We believe that non-market-based economies pushing out a never-ending stream of cheap exports is not sustainable. And whether it is the desire to study the causes or that whether countries within the next days, weeks, or months will take actions to reach a resolution on this unsustainable equilibrium, I think that the fact that 19 countries did want to address this shows the enormity of the problem.
0: China's exports have surged as weak domestic demand and industrial subsidies drive producers towards overseas markets. European officials share concerns about China, but said Washington's tariff disputes are also contributing to global economic uncertainty. Well, the dispute underscores a widening debate within the G20 over how to rebalance global trade without triggering further protectionism. And U.S. Treasury Secretary Scott Bessent is urging the Bank of Japan to raise interest rates to prevent excessive volatility in the yen. He made the call after meeting BOJ Governor Kazuo Ueda on the sidelines at the G20 finance ministers' meeting, weeks after a rare joint U.S.-Japan intervention to support the currency. Jeruti Dave filed this report for CNA from Washington.
2: Scott Bessent has been making the case for the Japanese central bank to raise interest rates at its next meeting in September, saying Japan should, quote, do the right thing to prevent its currency from weakening further. Now, the yen is the world's third most traded currency, so there are concerns about the potential spillover effects of a weak yen on the global markets. A US readout of the meeting between the Treasury Secretary and the Bank of Japan's governor said Bessent had emphasized the importance of monetary policy to anchor inflation expectations and avoid excess exchange rate volatility. He also expressed strong support for Japan's decisive market and monetary steps to address the substantial undervaluation of the yen and noted the role of the yen's weakness in contributing to domestic inflationary pressures in Japan. Now, the yen continues to face pressure as it trades past 160 yen to the dollar, edging its way back towards the historic lows that prompted the US and Japan's joint action in July. For Japan, a falling yen has driven up inflation and the price of imported goods, making life more expensive for ordinary people. Washington is worried a weak yen could prompt Japan to sell off some of its US treasuries, adding fresh pressure to the very bond market Washington is already struggling to support. Jagruti Dave, CNA, Washington.
0: We're checking on the Japanese yen right now, following Mr. Bessent voicing strong support to combat yen weakness, still holding about 160 level to the dollar there. Meantime, the Nikkei joins a trading day to the downside, tumbling more than 2%. It continues to be pressured by a sharp rise in bond yields, of course, that are weighing heavily on those heavyweight tech stocks. While bond yields have surged worldwide, pushing borrowing costs to their highest in nearly two decades as investors price in a higher likelihood of rate hikes ahead. And those bond market moves have consequences for global economies as they threaten to raise the price of debt for households and companies. Now, Japan led the regional move with its 10-year government bond yields hitting 3% for the first time since 1996. That's after, of course, the Treasury Secretary of the U.S. stepped up his calls for Tokyo to raise interest rates. And that campaign included a direct meeting with the BOJ Governor Kazuo Ueda and Japanese Finance Minister Satsuki Katayama, as well as public comments to CNBC that he expects Japan to act to strengthen the currency. Well, those remarks have pushed investors to bet more heavily on a BOJ rate hike. In fact, markets are now pricing almost 100% chance of a BOJ tightening at its meeting this month. The bond sell-off extended to Asia as well, with 10-year government bond yields in South Korea, Singapore and Australia all rising. In fact, Australia's 10-year bond yield has climbed to a 15-year high amid ongoing inflation concerns locally and also in part due to fears that higher JGB yields would mean fewer Japanese buyers of Australian debt. And bond yields across UK, Germany, France, the US as well have all also hit multi-year highs, demonstrating the growing global concern over debt and inflation. A renewed jump in oil prices this week after fighting resumed in the Middle East has added fresh fuel to the sell-off. But the bond route has already been building for weeks there as investors grapple with inflation and mounting government debt, as well as a new wave of bond issuance to fund AI projects. There we take a look at the broader markets this morning. Also negative sentiment in wider Asia with South Korea's KOSPI down nearly 3% there, dragged by heavyweight Samsung Electronics, more than 3% in the red, SK Hynix 3.5% lower. Over to India next, which wants to broaden who can build and use artificial intelligence. That ambition is one of several in focus at the first Bengaluru Tech Week, bringing together startups, engineers and investors working across AI, robotics, space technology and other emerging sectors. CNA's Priyata Brajabasi with more.
3: This is Bengaluru Tech Week, but there is no single conference hall. Over the next few days, more than 100 events like these are planned across the city, bringing together startups, engineers, researchers, and investors. And that decentralized format provides a window into a key question facing India's technology industry. Can more companies turn new technologies into products that scale without the resources available to the world's biggest tech firms? The events are being organized independently by companies, startups, universities, investor groups, and developer communities across Bengaluru. The program ranges from artificial intelligence and open source software to robotics, space technology, and other deep tech fields. For the companies taking part, one of the questions is how smaller teams can take an idea beyond the prototype stage.

0: age and build technology that can be deployed at scale.
1: Last few years, many tech giants are working with startups because they realize that to innovate and create hyper-personalized solution, it's not possible for the tech giants to put the money and people around it.
0: Artificial intelligence shows just how high the barriers to building and scaling new technology can be. Developing the most advanced AI models and the infrastructure behind them requires enormous computing power and capital. India has been trying to lower some of those barriers. The government is subsidizing access to computing power for startups and researchers and backing homegrown AI models designed for Indian languages and local needs. Prime Minister Narendra Modi has described that broader ambition as democratizing AI. But access to technology is only part of the equation. Whether in AI or other areas of deep tech, turning research and prototypes into commercially viable businesses can require significant and sustained investment.
2: From the outside, it looks like we're not funding a new foundation model, we're not funding chips. But for that, you need a very large capital pool. And you need that kind of depth of capital is not there in India yet because we are still early in our, I would say, venture ecosystem. As that is growing, you will see many more ambitious bets coming from India.
0: Bengaluru already has a large concentration of engineers, startups, investors and global tech companies.
3: This week brings many of the players together across technologies ranging from AI to robotics and space. The bigger test is whether this tech ecosystem can turn innovation into viable businesses that is able to attract investment, find customers and compete at scale. Priyata Brajwasi, CNA, Bengaluru.
4: Coming up on Asia First, an early probe into the deadly hospital fire in Pakistan points to serious safety lapses.

America. You're watching Asia First, and here are the headlines we're following. The UN is warning of growing risks from devastating glacial floods across the Himalayas. Millions living along riverbanks said to be at risk, with vital hydropower infrastructure.

0: infants at a hospital in Pakistan. Questions are now being raised over whether the tragedy could have been prevented.
1: Yeah, an interim government inquiry has found serious failures in fire safety and emergency preparedness. Hira Mustafa reports for CNA from Islamabad.
2: The aftermath of a deadly fire at one of Islamabad's major public hospitals. A week ago, flames tore through the third floor neonatal nursery at the Pakistan Institute of Medical Sciences, or PIMS. 14 newborns died. An interim government inquiry has identified failures in fire safety and emergency preparedness. It says the nursery had no fire alarm or sprinkler system. The investigators, according to the report, also found no approved and rehearsed fire evacuation procedures specific to the neonatal nursery. And there had been an incident just weeks earlier. The inquiry report says a fire at a PIMS nursing hostel in July had already exposed deficiencies in fire detection, alarms, evacuation preparedness, and security response. The hospital administration, the inquiry adds, failed to take necessary steps afterwards. Prime Minister Shehbaz Sharif has ordered suspension of 8 officials, including the PIMS executive director. He has also directed legal proceedings against those found responsible. Parliamentary Secretary for National Health Services, Dr. Nelson Azim, who visited PIMS after the fire, says the hospital administration failed to implement safety protocols.
3: The administration, the hospitals, उन्होंने इसको सही तरीके से लैटरल एंड स्पिरिट इस्तेमाल नहीं किया जिसकी वजह से ये सारा ब्लेम जो है वो अस्पताल की एडमिनिस्ट्रेशन पे आता है
2: The hospital said last week that staff used all available fire safety equipment to contain the blaze and that all emergency exits were open and operational. The National Assembly's Health Committee has rejected the preliminary inquiry, saying major gaps remain. It has proposed independent fire and safety audits of healthcare facilities across the Islamabad Capital Territory.
4: It's alarming. इसी वजह से क्योंकि देखें it's a devolved subject. हम अपने अपने areas में इसको highlight कर रहे हैं. अभी भी मेरी बात हुई है सिंध हेल्थकेयर कमीशन वालों से और उन्होंने fire drill, mocks और ये सारी चीजों को इन्वेस्टिगेट करना शुरू कर दिया है
2: UNICEF has separately called for an urgent review and strengthening of fire prevention and safety standards across health facilities. Fire safety consultant Rashid Mehmood says regular drills and equipment checks are essential.
5: हर तीन बार बाद जो है ये फायर ड्रिल होनी चाहिए ठीक है तीन बार बाद हर तीन बार बाद फायर ड्रिल होनी चाहिए और उसके बाद जो आपके इक्विपमेंट्स वहां पे इंस्टॉल्ड है उनकी टेस्टिंग होनी चाहिए हर बार टेस्टिंग होनी चाहिए
2: PIMS is Islamabad's largest tertiary care hospital, treating patients from across the country.
6: The interim inquiry has already led to suspensions, but the investigation is not over. Its final report is still expected to address the precise cause of the fire and fix responsibility. In the meantime, the inquiry has called for immediate corrective measures, including a hospital-wide fire and electrical safety audit and practical evacuation drills. For CNA, I'm Hira Mustafa in Islamabad.
1: Students at the Tev Sirin Nonthaburi School in Thailand have returned to in-person classes nearly a month after a shooting left 9 people dead, including the teenage gunman.
0: Classes were moved online for most of August. CNA Sakthi Soyasombat reports from Nonthaburi province.
7: A long queue is forming in front of the Tev Sirin Nonthaburi School. The first middle schoolers have arrived here shortly after sunrise, as officials are carrying out bag inspections. It's the first day of in-person classes since the deadly shooting here almost a month ago. On August 7th, a 14-year-old killed his grandparents at their home before attacking a school. He killed five

0: school officials, and then himself. Another injured student passed away later. Police say he was armed with a pistol, registered to his grandfather, and about 24 bullets. It was the country's deadliest mass shooting since 2022.
1: The incident in Tebsin in Nontaburi School has sparked debates about what caused it. Ministers and officials were quick to introduce measures on gun control and mental health care in schools. The school itself shifted to online classes for most of August before returning in person today. But for some parents, despite the back checks and other safeguard measures, a sense of uneasiness remains.
0: But that is exactly what Thai Prime Minister Anutin Jambirakun does not want. Instead, his government has suspended new permits for purchasing and publicly carrying firearms, while the Education Ministry has ramped up mental health monitoring at all schools. They also pledged draft laws aimed at taking these measures further, such as comprehensive tracking of registered firearms and safeguarding young people from harmful online content in schools. As the students gather for the first morning assembly in 3 weeks, the first classes of the day will be held with mental health specialists who will continue to check in with them in the following weeks and months. The first few steps after returning from tragedy. Saksit Saya Sombat, CNA, Nontaburi Province.
2: Of growing concerns over haze that's enveloping parts of Southeast Asia as air quality levels worsen in parts of Malaysia and the Philippines. ASEAN's Meteorological Authority says the region is at the highest risk of severe transboundary haze, with wind blowing smoke from fires burning in Indonesia's Kalimantan across national boundaries. Now, air pollution in several areas of Malaysia's Sarawak state are at hazardous levels, above 300 on the air pollutant index. It went above 400 in the state capital of Kuching and nearby Sirian yesterday. Well, the air is at an unhealthy levels across the state, with more than 2.5 million people impacted. Unhealthy air also reported in Sabah and in parts of Selangor. And there has been a sharp rise in respiratory illnesses nationwide. Malaysia's health ministry registered a near nine-fold increase of asthma cases last week, with more than 1,800 recorded from just over 200 the week before. Residents are taking action with haze-rated masks selling out in affected areas.
3: Wajarlah kita kita yang merasa diri sendiri kan diri pun kita pun lah bertindak sebab kita dah terkesan kan tekak mata kita pedih apa yang tak perlu tunggu arahan dari siapa nak suruh pakai mask kan sendirilah bertindak.
2: CNA senior correspondent Afifa Arifin tells us about the measures the government is taking to counter the haze situation.
4: Authorities are already stepping up their response, particularly in Sarawak. We know the Malaysian government has announced cloud seeding operations that will commence from September 3rd to the 5th, covering 8 areas in the state. And Deputy Prime Minister Ahmad Zahid Hamidi says the fires in Kalimantan have become so extensive now that the haze is affecting roughly 3/4 of Sarawak. There are also public health measures already in place. The authorities are already advising people, especially those who are vulnerable groups, to cut down on outdoor activities. Health Ministry also monitoring respiratory and eye-related illnesses in Sarawak as the haze continue. And yes, we could see significantly stronger measures if this get worse, because under Malaysia's haze response measures, we know schools, kindergartens, childcare centres will be closed when these API readings exceed 200. But more importantly, Sarawak has said that if the API reading reaches 500, then that would trigger the process for declaring an emergency in the affected area. So if that happens, officers, both public and the private sector, workplaces would close except for the essential services. But we're not at that point yet, but parts of Sarawak already well above 300. The authorities are very clearly watching to see whether these conditions deteriorate further.
5: Authorities in the Philippines also monitoring the air quality.

0: After smoke from Indonesian wildfires blanketed parts of the country. Data from the Philippine Environment Agency indicates that 10 cities in Metro Manila, including the capital, are seeing very unhealthy PM2.5 levels this morning. A few are recording even worse air quality. Authorities have advised residents to stay indoors or stay masked up, warning that fine particles from the haze could cause breathing difficulties.
1: Ako kasi personally, pagka walang mask, para akong hinihika eh. Ha? Hirap huminga.
2: Naka-mask ako for protection na rin kasi senior na kami eh. So anything na alam mo yon, yung rest sa paligid, so hindi kami we will not get affected.
0: Indonesia's Kalimantan is almost 2,000 kilometers away, but some experts say the plumes of smoke are being carried by winds intensified by typhoons hovering around the Philippines. Jessica Nano is covering this story for CNA from Metro Manila.
3: Air quality monitoring stations across Metro Manila, the capital region, recorded acutely unhealthy and very unhealthy air quality conditions across several cities. Satellite imagery has also shown some smoke plumes being carried over the islands of Visayas and Mindanao, which are south of Manila, that are much closer to Indonesia. So while pictures online are mostly about this capital region, we are also seeing reports of smoke plumes being carried in the southern parts of the Philippines. The haze has already led to local officials in Quezon City in Metro Manila to suspend in-person classes in public schools, and the Department of Environment and Natural Resources and the Department of Health have both issued advisories for people to stay indoors as much as possible, similar to what is happening in Malaysia. And if they cannot avoid to go out, they must at least wear N95 face masks to protect themselves from the pollution that we are seeing from the haze. According to the Environment Department, the haze is expected to affect the Philippines throughout the week. They said that as long as the fires remain active in Indonesia and wind patterns do not necessarily change, we can expect poor air quality conditions over the country until around Thursday. However, scientists and meteorologists are closely monitoring any shifts in the southwest monsoon, as well as the movement of the active tropical cyclones and depressions near the Philippines, as periods of rain can help disperse smoke particles from the air, as we have observed in the past few weeks of rainfall here in the Philippines.
4: But the last time the Philippines was affected by haze driven by wildfires in Indonesia was in 2015 during another El Nino event. Indonesia's forestry minister says that efforts to reduce wildfires blazing across the country will be challenging, with El Nino expected to peak this month. The minister described the devastation wrought by the fires as largely man-made. He says the government has intensified efforts to contain the haze. Thousands of personnel from various agencies are on standby around the clock at fire-prone locations, and hotspots in Kalimantan and Sumatra have been reduced. Follow more of our coverage of the Southeast Asia haze and Indonesia's efforts to control the wildfires on our website, cna.asia, and our mobile app. All right, time for a break now. Still ahead on Asia First, the U.S. confirmed its latest operation against Tehran is now complete and warns more strikes could follow. Iran says it will not back down. Details to come.
5: From the untold stories of 9/11 to a chilling trail of murder and Asia's push beyond oil, uncover the powerful stories reshaping our world this September on CNA.
6: I thought I was going to die.
5: 25 years after 9/11, unravel the story of those trapped inside Windows on the World, the iconic restaurant on the top floors of the World Trade Center's North Tower.
7: People were in the building. We had to race to get them out.
5: Accused of poisoning the victims with cyanide, Death Loans traces the deadly trail behind one of Thailand's most shocking murder cases.
8: Everyone was confused. How could this woman be a killer?
5: Across South and Southeast Asia, communities are pioneering a life without oil, using solar, biogas, electric vehicles, and local alternatives to build a cleaner, more resilient future.
9: Part of the inspiration is really the rising fuel costs.
5: This September on CNA.

0: They paid a six-figure sum. Then the contractor disappeared. An AI side hustle can cost almost nothing. So what are you paying instead? Plus, he runs three businesses. So why does he still work part-time making deliveries? On Money Mind, tonight on CNA.
1: A more personal style of diplomacy.
2: President Prabowo, who is more on hand, a charming person in terms of he's a polyglot.
3: Solon presents himself as a very pragmatic leader. He doesn't really put a lot of thinking about ideological orthodoxy.
4: Shehbaz Sharif has been very forthright and proactive in foreign policy.
1: Can this new style of international relations yield returns where it matters most? Tonight on CNA.
5: We are in a chaotic moment.
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7: And I ask whether there's a political element to it, nobody can exactly tell you why.
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11: We're pushing for answers every night on Asia Tonight.
12: Welcome back. The U.S. military says it has completed its latest series of strikes on Iran, targeting defense, maritime and communication sites. The declaration comes as Iran's military launched its own retaliatory operations after two American attacks in 3 days.
13: Both sides vowed they won't back down, heightening fears of a major escalation in the six-month-long conflict. Iranian media reports say explosions were heard along the country's southern coast and offshore islands. Officials say four people were killed, including a four-year-old child. Dozens of others were injured while attending a wedding in a house near Sirik.
12: Iran has promised severe punishment. The Revolutionary Guards say it would deliver what they describe as crushing and devastating blows against the United States or targeting American interests in the region.
13: Tehran says missiles were fired at U.S. bases in Jordan. An American MQ-9 drone was shot down. Jordanian authorities confirmed three ballistic missiles fell in remote areas away from population centers. Locals were warned of possible falling debris. No U.S. casualties have been reported.
12: The U.S. President Donald Trump is defending the attacks, threatening larger strikes if Tehran retaliates. The U.S. says the renewed action is limited in nature and necessary due to attempted attacks and shipping in the Hormuz Strait. Iran warns the latest round of attack would only, quote, tighten the lock on the Strait of Hormuz.
13: Well, meantime, G20 finance ministers, excluding China, are calling for the free and safe transit through the maritime passageway. In a statement released at the close of U.S.-hosted talks, the group said trade disruptions threaten global growth and stressed the need for an end to the conflict.
12: The attack follows President Trump's recent push to further isolate Iran. Just last week, Washington announced it was stepping up economic pressure on Iran through sanctions and expanding secondary sanctions against its allies. Now, the ongoing conflict in Iran was also on the agenda at the Shanghai Cooperation Organization Summit, which wrapped up in Kyrgyzstan yesterday.
13: Leaders signed the Bishkek Declaration, which included a joint statement condemning the U.S. and Israel's war on Iran. The China-led bloc condemned strikes on Iran, slamming it as a violation of international law and the U.N. Charter. While the statement didn't specify U.S. sanctions on Iran and allies, as well as Western sanctions on Iran, the SEO members say they are opposed to any, quote, unilateral coercive measures that go against World Trade Organization rules and will support a multilateral trading system.
12: Earlier, Chinese President Xi Jinping had also called on the bloc to make security a key priority. He urged greater coordination when addressing security threats and to prevent foreign interference in internal politics. Japan is turning to its startups to strengthen its defense sector. A key focus is dual-use technology, or innovations that can have both civilian and military applications. CNA senior correspondent Michio Ishida has more.
14: This drone footage shows the inside of Aeon Mall, where a deadly blast happened after a 7.1 magnitude earthquake struck Japan's Kumamoto Prefecture in July. The drone, made by Japanese startup Terra Drone, has uses ranging from search and rescue to construction and facility inspections. Now, Terra Drone, founded a decade ago, is expanding into defense, aiming to raise 14.5 billion yen, or about 91 million U.S. dollars, to fuel its growth. Its founder, Toru Tokushige, wants to help strengthen Japan's defense capabilities, as drones play an increasingly prominent role in modern warfare, including Shahid drones.
15: Many, many Shahid is coming from Iran to the UAE, Iran to Dubai. Worldwide market people, they realize that, oh, Shahid is very dangerous and very commoditized. It's very cheap, right? In order to striking the Shahid, they are using the Patriot. They are using the missile, expensive one. I visited the MOD Japan more than 50 times already, maybe 60 times. So I continuously explain, this interceptor drone become really, really important.
14: Japan is increasingly looking into the private sector for such technology. Its latest defense white paper highlights the need to strengthen the country's industrial and technological base as threats from drones and other emerging technologies grow. The government also wants more startups to enter the defense industry. In Sendai and Miyagi Prefecture, startups have become an engine for growth since the devastating 2011 Great East Japan earthquake. And some are exploring how their technologies could also serve national security needs. Nano Frontier, a Tohoku University spin-off founded in April 2025, is exploring new uses for nanoparticles.
16: こちら、ライトを当てると線が見えます。これはつまりナノレベルの粒子が含まれていることを意味しておりますと。東北大学で医薬品を作る技術として培われてきたナノ粒子化の技術を医薬品以外のさまざまなエネルギー系の材料や環境系の材料を作れるようにユースケース先を広げているというのが特徴になります。
14: It can detect toxic chemicals such as PFAS and could potentially be used to make rechargeable batteries without the need for rare metals.This year, it was selected for a dual-use program by the Japan External Trade Organization to explore commercial and defense application for its technology in global markets, particularly the U.S.
16: 世の中の潮流がそういう、デュアルユースであったり、しっかりと、なんでしょうね、経済安全保障を大事にしていくんだという動きに関して、まあ、その大きな潮流の中に弊社は存在しているとは思っているので、適切な潮流にしっかり乗っかって、ビジネス進めていきたいなとは考えております。
14: Elevation Space, also in Sendai, was founded in 2021. The space tech startup is aiming to launch its first re-entry satellite next year from Germany.Its goal is to develop spacecraft that could bring materials and data back to Earth, and eventually build an entire space transportation network.
17: Currently, our ISS International Space Station is in orbit, so the return, the number of the return is very, very limited, 3 or 4 times. But our concept is to provide our high cadence return capability from the station.
14: Elevation Space has already attracted some 10 billion yen, or about 63 million U.S. dollars, in funding. Last year, the startup took part in DSEI, a major defense trade show in Japan.
17: In general, so the space tech is to be very close to a dual-use technology. We are still exploring some opportunity.
14: Japan wants to spur research and development of dual-use technologies, and not only at universities and national institutions. Its plan is to set up research bases outside varsities by fiscal year 2030 by strengthening collaboration with the public and private sectors.
18: Michio Ishida, CNA, Sendai, Japan.
12: In the next hour on Asia First, the United Nations says Nepal has, quote, hard choices to make following last week's floods triggered by glaciers, which the nation also relies on for income and water.
13: Thanks, Venvik DeVries will join us on the show to share more about the climate risks ahead for the Himalayan region.

0: ตอนแรกมีคดีแค่1 2 3มันกลายเป็น8เป็น10แต่ผมคิดว่า30กว่าคน
1: Thai authorities have arrested who they believe is the most prolific serial killer in the nation's history.
2: How could this woman be a killer?
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1: Good morning, I'm Julie Yu. It's 9 a.m. here in Singapore. The headlines this hour. The UN is warning of growing risks from devastating glacial floods across the Himalayas. Millions living along riverbanks set to be at risk, with vital hydropower infrastructure also under threat. Nepal says last week's disaster, which killed more than 1,000 people and left 4,500 missing, is a stark climate warning.
2: I'm Arnold Gay. A showdown of global power. The U.S. urging G20 counterparts to follow the Trump administration's playbook on tariffs and protect domestic industries from Chinese imports. At the Shanghai Cooperation Organization Summit, Beijing calls for a bigger international wall for the Eurasian bloc to coexist without alliances or confrontation. We're also tracking a U.S. aircraft carrier at the center of a controversy over conditions on board. The USS Abraham Lincoln set to dock in Thailand today after more than 250 days at sea as its crew faces reported mental health concerns, exhaustion and food shortages. The nuclear-powered vessel is carrying more than 5,000 sailors.
3: I'm Elizabeth Neal with your business news. Global bonds sell off and worries over high inflation and government debt. Japan's 10-year yield hits 3% for the first time since 1996. The U.S. also stepping up pressure on Japan to raise interest rates more than a month after a rare joint intervention to prop up the currency.
1: But first, the UN is warning that the Himalayan region faces severe risks from glacial flood following last week's disaster in Nepal and Tibet.
2: UN's Assistant Secretary General Kani Winaraja says technology cannot move fast enough to prevent loss along rivers that carry overflow from the Himalayan glaciers. Yet no amount of construction could have prevented last week's disaster, which killed more than 1,000 people. More than 4,500 are still missing.
1: In 2020, researchers identified 47 potentially dangerous glacial lakes in Nepal, China and India. Experts believe the current number is estimated to be significantly higher.
2: Nepal's foreign minister has called on the international community to urgently confront the changing climate in the Himalayas and said support for Nepal should not be viewed as simply aid or charity, but through the lens of climate justice.
1: Our CNA senior correspondent Jack Board now joining us from the Nepali capital at Kathmandu this morning. So, Jack, how prepared is Nepal for another disaster, especially with the threat of those upstream lakes bursting?
4: I think the hard truth is that Nepal is not very prepared, and it is highly exposed to fast and fundamental changes that are happening in the Himalayan region. And that presents a real and constant danger for millions of people, not just in Nepal, but throughout this entire region. We know that glaciers are retreating quickly. We know that these high-altitude glacial lakes are forming in really difficult-to-monitor locations. The risks of rock slides and other changes to the landscapes are increasing at a rapid pace that's hard for climate science and monitors to keep up with. And all of this should be a stark warning for people who are living in this region and face the risk of those dangers impacting their lives going forward. We know that this disaster has exposed a lot of the holes in the preparedness for Nepal. It's understandable given the scale of the disaster that we saw. Of course, that was caused by part of a glacier collapsing, falling a great distance into the valley floor, which then set off a landslide, and then that torrent that you saw rush down the Trishuli River. Of course, Nepal does have some forms of early warning. It has automatic river gauges. Those systems weren't able to even emit any kind of warning signal for the communities it was meant to protect before the flood was already upon them. That was how dramatic and rapid this disaster unfolded. So, as you mentioned there, around technology, it's very difficult to build technology in this, you know, fast-warming planet where things are changing so quickly. A lot of these transboundary rivers as well in different countries, that relies on data sharing, sharing of science, making sure warnings are submitted from one place to another. I'm sure all of that will be focused upon even more greatly after this disaster.
2: Jack, it's been a week since the torrent of water rushed through the valley in hopes of finding more survivors. We understand are fading. Can you tell us where these search and rescue efforts are right now and what happens, you know, for those who have lost everything?
4: There are kind of two emergencies playing out at the same time right now. You have efforts to find people who might still be alive, and then you also have thousands and thousands of people who have been rescued or been displaced, trying to stop even more hurt and despair being inflicted upon them. Of course, a lot of the priority is on the rescues being attempted in these hydropower project underground tunnels. We've seen some of the incredible dramatic footage inside those tunnels. They're full of mud and debris. So far, we haven't had any great breakthroughs in recent days to find people alive. There is still hope that hundreds of people could be trapped in there, but the clock is ticking on that. For the tens of thousands of people who have been relocated, displaced, impacted by this, the clock is ticking for them as well. There are urgent needs for all types of different kinds of aid, food, medicine, hygiene. Without those, the lives of those people are going to become even more difficult as well. We know that the UN has done a brief assessment of the reconstruction that might need to be undertaken following this. Millions of tons of debris that needs to be cleared. That's not going to happen anytime soon. So, you know, a concerted effort to make the lives of those who have lost so much a little bit more comfortable in the next few weeks and months will be a key priority.
1: And Jack, reports say some remote communities are still cut off. I mean, what are the biggest challenges on the ground and how are authorities getting aid to those who remain beyond reach?
4: The big problem in Nepal always is geography and access. If we look at the long road that stretched from basically Kathmandu up to the border with China, often it's just one road, one bridge that's connecting a lot of these communities. And in the case of this disaster, knocking out that one road and one bridge means the entire region is impassable now. So there are some, you know, creative solutions being undertaken. There are international teams that are here trying to help rebuild some of that infrastructure as quickly as possible, building temporary suspension bridges, for example, to try and cross rivers and access remote communities as well. They are trying to bring back electricity networks, bring back telecommunication networks. All of that will help with the distribution of aid, and it also really helps with the distribution of information. Just being able to access these areas, not using a helicopter, which is what's being relied upon now, having people stationed on the ground, able to understand what the needs of the people who are there, what to do going forward is incredibly important. And of course, in areas like Bidura, where we've been in recent days, there are crowds of people simply waiting for news of their missing loved ones. As soon as rescuers are able to access properly these areas upriver that have been affected, hopefully some news or some closure perhaps for people who are still missing their relatives from this disaster.
1: Okay, Jack, thank you very much for that update. Our senior correspondent, Jack Ward, in Kathmandu. And keep with us here on CNA and across our platforms for more coverage on this disaster as thousands remain missing and rescue teams continue their search for survivors. Mortuaries are overflowing with DNA experts working to collect data and identify victims. Bodies have been found as far downstream as India. Relatives who lost loved ones are coping with shock and grief. Cremations and mass burials take place. Those who survived are thankful, but say their existence is bittersweet as they mourn loved ones who perished.
5: I'm हामी धेरै साथीहरू 15 जना साथीहरू घुमाइरहेको छौँ. त्यो मध्येको एकजना साथी नवगुल पनि हो. एकदम पीडा अब दुःखमा त आउनुभयो, सुख दुःखमा सँगै हुनुभयो. कमसेकम उहाँको अन्तिम संस्कारमा सबै कमसेकम मैले त्यति भए पनि गर्न पाएँ है भन्ने चाहिँ मलाई महसुस भयो. तर एकदम पीडा मनमा बोकेर भारी पीडासहित म यो तपाईँको उहाँको अन्तिम दाह संस्कारमा उपस्थित भएको छु हुने अवसर पाएँ भनौँ न.
6: While the exact chain of events behind last week's floods is still being examined, scientists say a warming environment is reshaping the Himalayas. Glaciers are melting and conditions are becoming more favorable for floods, landslides, and other hazards. The latest disaster is not an isolated one. Data from Nepal's Disaster Risk Reduction Portal shows floods killed 894 people between 2011 and 2023. The country recorded almost 2,000 flood incidents over that period. The economic cost of last week's disaster alone is enormous. Nepal's finance minister says the country may need up to $5 billion to rebuild. That's nearly 10% of its economy. The flood has left the roads and bridges destroyed, towns inundated, and hydropower infrastructure critical to Nepal's economy badly damaged. Nepali Prime Minister Birendra Shah says the disaster is a warning that the risks facing the Himalayan region are increasing as the climate changes. The country's foreign minister echoed him. Despite

0: bearing some of the heaviest impacts of global warming, Nepal contributes very little to the emissions driving it. The Institute of South Asian Studies at the National University of Singapore says Nepal accounted for 0.1% of global greenhouse gas emissions in 2022. And looking specifically at fossil fuel carbon dioxide emissions, Nepal's share was even smaller, about 0.04% in 2024. In comparison, the US, China, India and Russia together accounted for more than half of global fossil fuel CO2 emissions that year. Nepal can invest in adaptation, stronger infrastructure and early warning systems to reduce the impact of disasters like these, but the wider challenge remains. Nepal is facing growing impacts of a climate crisis it has contributed little to, with billions now needed to rebuild. We spoke earlier to an expert who explained how much of the floods can be attributed to climate change and what policymakers should do to reduce community vulnerabilities to natural disasters.
1: When we look at the scale and the intensity of this event, it would have been near impossible without climate change. But the humanitarian disaster, how you move from a hazard to a humanitarian disaster, is more complex. It involves exposure and vulnerability. Exposure, putting people in harm's way, and then vulnerability, the resilience of those communities in terms of a lack of a warning signal or poor building codes. So you really have to think of it in a way of thinking about the hazard and how you reduce the hazard in the future, how you reduce exposure of a population or infrastructure or ecosystems, and how you make them more resilient. So improve the vulnerability of the people in harm's way.
0: Right. So let's talk a bit about that, Professor Norton. Nepal, you say it didn't have the monitoring and warning systems. We also know that the data sharing on glacial risk was lacking or slow. And we also know by looking at the reports and pictures, its hydropower plants weren't built for tsunami-like floods. So what's actually needed to close these gaps?
1: Well, I think, again, you can attack each one of those aspects, hazard, exposure and vulnerability. So hazards, the only way to reduce the hazard is to identify what the root cause is. And as climate scientists know, this is climate change. And so you need to reduce the root cause, which is to reduce the greenhouse gas emissions. If you reduce the greenhouse gas emissions, then there are going to be less of these hazards. So the frequency decreases and they're going to be less intense. The second aspect is to think about the population in harm's way. So we need data transparency on all sides so we can understand where the hotspots for the next disaster will occur. We need further investment from the scientific community to have a more fuller monitoring program. We've had, unfortunately, over the last few years, geopolitical instability, which has meant that a variety of these global data sets or global recovery mechanisms aren't as fully operational as they were 4 or 5 years ago. I mean, one thing we need to remember is that in Paris, the Paris Agreement that we talk a lot about in climate science had two elements to it. One was to keep global temperatures less than 1.5 degrees C above pre-industrials, because we knew that if you went above that, the Earth's systems would become unstable and you would see events like that, like this in Nepal. The second aspect of Paris Agreement was to create a loss and damage fund, that when a disaster like this occurred, that the developing nations that were responsible for climate change provided the funds for the less developed nations that weren't responsible to this to recover quickly and then use that fund to adapt to make sure that they're more resilient for the future. And in both cases, we are failing right now.
2: Still ahead, surging oil prices push bond yields higher and raise fears of tighter monetary policy. We'll take a look at the factors pushing borrowing costs to their highest in nearly two decades.

0: 它慢慢变成越来越不可以控制。来 ，give me your handphone， give me your handphone， come。
1: 他会有 seizure 一天100多次。
2: 为什么是我们呢？
3: Some acts of love last a lifetime. Caring is one of them.
4: 14年了嘛，我很珍惜跟他在一起的每一天。
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12: And I ask whether there's a political element to it. 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

0: Well, bond yields have surged worldwide, pushing borrowing costs to their highest in nearly two decades, as investors price in a higher likelihood of rate hikes ahead. Those bond market moves have consequences for global economies as they threaten to raise the price of debt for households and companies. Now, Japan led the regional move with its 10-year government bond yields hitting 3% for the first time since 1996. That's after U.S. Treasury Secretary Scott Bessent stepped up calls for Tokyo to raise interest rates. And that campaign included a direct meeting with the BOJ Governor Kazuo Ueda, as well as Japanese Finance Minister Satsuki Katayama, as well as public comments to CNBC that he expects Japan to act to strengthen the yen. Well, those remarks pushed investors to bet more heavily on a BOJ rate hike. In fact, markets are now pricing in almost 100% chance of a BOJ tightening at its meeting this month. And the bond sell-off extended to the rest of Asia as well, with 10-year government bond yields in South Korea, Singapore, Australia all rising. In fact, Australia's 10-year bond yield has climbed to a 15-year high amid ongoing inflation concerns locally and also in part due to higher JGB yields that would mean fewer Japanese buyers of Australian debt. But bond yields across the UK, Germany, France and the US as well have also hit multi-year highs, demonstrating the growing global concern over debt and inflation. And a renewed jump in oil prices this week after fighting resumed in the Middle East added fresh fuel to the sell-off. But the bond route has been building for weeks now as investors grapple with inflation risks, mounting government debt, as well as a wave of new bond issuance to fund AI projects. And FedWatch advisor Benjamin says inflation and central bank policy could keep upward pressure on borrowing costs.
1: In the end, bond yields are determined by three things. You know, one, it's the outlook for interest rates by the central banks. Second, of course, is inflation. And then the final part is about this fiscal deficit or about issuance or about liquidity. And that's sort of what we call the term premium. So we really have to look at the first parts now. Central banks are likely going to raise rates a bit further from here because they're all recognizing that the conflict that isn't easing is only going to barrel through more inflation from here. And there's a risk that inflation could actually accelerate in the next few months. So they want to get ahead of that issue against the long-term backdrop of about that inflation stayed too long and too far above the target. So there's something of a necessity to bring that further down. And then, of course, inflation itself, which sort of is maneuvering now, like we can tell that also from commodity price, for example, there's pressure building there too, and there's already pressure in the economies because most economies are growing faster as a result of an investment surge that's happening globally.

0: So I think we're looking here at higher interest rates, not only just for longer, but at least in the interim term, seeing several central banks, including the Federal Reserve, take action.
1: Subdued investor sentiment across Asia-Pacific markets as rising oil prices fuel inflation concerns and rate hike bids. The Nikkei continues to trade underwater by about 2.5%. South Korea's KOSPI as well. Some cautious gains there for Singapore's STI, which just joins the trading day, while Australia remains underwater by about 1.4%. We also want to get a check on the Japanese yen, holding still around 160 to the dollar. It comes after Mr. Bessin urged strong steps to combat yen weakness, increasing expectations of a hike by the BOJ this month. And as we were talking about, the U.S. Treasury Secretary Scott Bessin urging the Bank of Japan to raise interest rates to prevent excessive volatility in the yen. He made the call after meeting BOJ Governor Kazuo Ueda on the sidelines of the G20 finance ministers' meeting, also weeks after rare joint U.S.-Japan intervention to support the currency. Jaruti Dave filed this report for CNA from Washington.
2: Scott Bessent has been making the case for the Japanese central bank to raise interest rates at its next meeting in September, saying Japan should, quote, do the right thing to prevent its currency from weakening further. Now, the yen is the world's third most traded currency, so there are concerns about the potential spillover effects of a weak yen on the global markets. A US readout of the meeting between the Treasury Secretary and the Bank of Japan's governor said Bessent had emphasized the importance of monetary policy to anchor inflation expectations and avoid excess exchange rate volatility. He also expressed strong support for Japan's decisive market and monetary steps to address the substantial undervaluation of the yen and noted the role of the yen's weakness in contributing to domestic inflationary pressures in Japan. Now, the yen continues to face pressure as it trades past 160 yen to the dollar, edging its way back towards the historic lows that prompted the US and Japan's joint action in July. For Japan, a falling yen has driven up inflation and the price of imported goods, making life more expensive for ordinary people. Washington is worried a weak yen could prompt Japan to sell off some of its US treasuries, adding fresh pressure to the very bond market Washington is already struggling to support. Jagruti Dave, CNA, Washington.
1: The U.S. military says it has completed its latest series of strikes on Iran, targeting defense, maritime and communication sites. The declaration comes as Iran's military launched its own retaliatory operations after two American attacks in 3 days.
3: Both sides vow they won't back down, heightening fears of a major escalation in the six-month-long conflict. Saudi media reports say explosions were heard along the country's southern coast and offshore islands. Officials say four people were killed, including a four-year-old child.
1: And Iran has promised severe punishment. The Revolutionary Guards say it would deliver what they describe as crushing and devastating blows against the U.S., targeting American interests in the region.
3: Tehran says missiles were fired at U.S. bases in Jordan. An American MQ-9 drone was shot down. Jordanian authorities confirmed three ballistic missiles fell in remote areas away from population centers.
1: A U.S. President Donald Trump is threatening larger strikes if Tehran retaliates. The U.S. says the renewed action is limited in nature and necessary due to attempted attacks and shipping in the Hormuz Strait. Iran warns the latest round of attack would only, quote, tighten the lock on the Strait of Hormuz.
3: Well, meantime, G20 finance ministers, excluding China, are calling for the free and safe transit through the maritime passageway. In a statement released at the close of U.S.-hosted talks, the group said trade disruptions threaten global growth and stressed the need for an end to the conflict.
1: The ongoing conflict in Iran was also on the agenda at the Shanghai Cooperation Organization Summit, which wrapped up in Kyrgyzstan yesterday.
3: Leaders signed the Bishkek Declaration, which included a joint statement condemning the U.S. and Israel's war on Iran. The China-led bloc condemned strikes on Iran, slamming it as a violation of international law and the U.N. Charter. While the statement didn't specify U.S. sanctions on Iran and allies, as well as Western sanctions on Iran,

0: As your members say, they oppose any unilateral coercive measures that go against World Trade Organization rules and will support a multilateral trading system.
1: But earlier, Chinese President Xi Jinping had also called on the bloc to make security a key priority. He urged greater cooperation when addressing security threats and to prevent foreign interference in internal politics. A CNA spoke to one expert who thinks the potential for collaboration within the bloc is hindered by a diverse set of interests. Still ahead, we continue our coverage on the flood in Nepal. The disaster has renewed attention to the climate risks ahead for a Himalayan region, especially for the country that has contributed little in emissions.
0: We speak to someone who was just in the area for research. His name is Max Van Wyk de Vries from the University of Cambridge. Now, that conversation when we come back.

0: From the untold stories of 9/11 to a chilling trail of murder and ages pushed beyond oil, uncover the powerful stories reshaping our world this September on CNA.
1: I thought I was going to die.
0: 25 years after 9/11, unravel the story of those trapped inside Windows on the World, the iconic restaurant on the top floors of the World Trade Center's North Tower.
2: People were in the building. We had to race to get them out.
0: Accused of poisoning the victims with cyanide, Death Loans traces the deadly trail behind one of Thailand's most shocking murder cases.
3: Everyone was confused. How could this woman be a killer?
0: Across South and Southeast Asia, communities are pioneering a life without oil, using solar, biogas, electric vehicles, and local alternatives to build a cleaner, more resilient future.
4: Part of the inspiration is really the rising fuel costs.
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5: May I now invite Evan Gunn on the stage, please.
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0: Welcome back. You're watching Asia First. Here are the headlines we are following this hour. The UN is warning of growing risks from devastating glacial floods across the Himalayas. Millions living along riverbanks said to be at risk, but vital hydropower infrastructure also under threat. Nepal says last week's disaster, which killed more than 1,000 people and left 4,500 missing, is a stark climate warning.
1: A showdown of global power, the U.S. urging G20 counterparts to follow the Trump administration's playbook on tariffs and protect domestic industries from Chinese imports. At the Shanghai Cooperation Organization Summit, Beijing calls for a bigger international role for the Eurasian bloc to coexist without alliances or confrontation.
0: And we're also tracking a U.S. aircraft carrier at the center of controversy over conditions on board, including reports of mental health concerns, exhaustion, and food shortages.

0: and leaving a trail of destruction.
1: And to understand what happened and what it tells us about the growing risks in the Himalayas, we're joined by Maximilian van Wyk de Vries. He's an assistant professor in natural hazards at the University of Cambridge, and he has just returned from fieldwork in the area. Welcome, Professor. In hindsight, I wonder, were there some signs of instability that stood out for you, or did this collapse or the flooding come as a complete surprise?
2: Right. First of all, let me start off by saying how sad I am to see this disaster, and my thoughts are with everyone that's been affected. Now, on the question of whether there were any warning signs, this is an area that we have known has been dangerous for a long time, and there's been a huge amount of work by local experts to try and reduce risk in this valley. This is one of the main border crossings between Nepal and China, and this is an area that experienced a deadly flood last summer. So there have been a lot of eyes on the area. And I think a lot of people initially when this event occurred expected that it might have been a glacial lake outburst flood. So in some ways, the source of the event maybe came as a little bit more of a surprise.
3: Okay. Well, I have to ask you, though, is it normal to see a glacial breakaway of this size? I mean, one report says it was about 3,200 Olympic size swimming pools. I mean, is this something that is this completely new, or were you actually observing these glacial breakaways of fairly significant size even before this?
2: So this isn't something that's unprecedented. We know that these collapses can occur. The mixture of rock and ice that triggered this flood, the landslide that initiated this flood, was perhaps a larger volume than we've seen from other recent events. But for example, about 5 years ago, there was an event in Chamoli and Uttarakhand in northern India, which had a relatively similar source. So these are things that we know can happen.
3: Okay.
2: But there are many, many glaciers across the Himalaya.
3: Right.
2: So monitoring all of them is an extremely challenging task.
1: Is it too early to pin it all on climate change right now?
2: I would say that attributing this specific event to climate change is very challenging right now, and that there's still a lot of work to be done. There's a lot of work that's currently ongoing to understand the exact triggers.
3: Okay.
2: What we do know is that climate change has certainly been causing glaciers in this area to retreat more rapidly than they otherwise would have. But knowing whether that exact glacier retreat made this event more likely to happen or made its magnitude larger is a more difficult question to answer, and we need more work.
3: Mm. So what is it about glaciers that we don't understand or is least understood that make them particularly dangerous to us right now? Can you, take us through that?
2: Sure. So perhaps I might start off with some terminology that can be a little bit confusing here. So I know we talk a lot about glacier retreat or glacier thinning.
3: Yeah.
2: This is basically the glacier gradually shrinking over the course of many years in response to climate.
3: It's a very
2: warming.
3: Slow process.
2: So
3: right?
2: that occurs over the course of years. Then what we call a glacier collapse or a glacier detachment is a very rapid, it's effectively a landslide coming from the glacier itself. And here actually there was a landslide of rock underneath the glacier which pulled some of the ice with it. So we're still working to understand the exact details. And what makes every glacier so challenging to predict this type of event from is that every single glacier and its surroundings is different. So there is no one-size-fits-all approach.
3: Okay.
2: We need to look at them all individually to understand where it's likely to happen.
3: So they each have their own characteristics and potential danger. You are getting frequent reports, I'm sure, about what's happening there right now. You're looking at data. I believe you use satellites to help you study ice movement as well as a landslide. I mean, what's the data saying to you right now? You mentioned how it's unique, but and in this particular case in Nepal and Tibet, are you seeing anything alarming in terms of a domino effect of landslides and other hazards also forming?
2: So this is something we're very closely monitoring, and satellite imagery is very useful for. This event is what we scientists call a multi-hazard cascade, where there is a series of different events. This was a landslide of rock and ice that then cascaded and triggered this massive flood that caused so much damage. And we know there have been secondary

0: landslides that have been triggered by it. And we're also watching very closely, and the local authorities are watching very closely to understand the potential for future hazards in the area. In particular, we know there's so much mud lying around this valley right now. If there are even just relatively normal monsoon rains, they can cause future flooding and future landslides because of this evidence that's still on the landscape.
1: Right. Where are you watching closely at this moment based on the data that you have?
0: So we're watching effectively all across this valley. We're watching the source very closely because I think some people here were following the growth and shrinkage of that dammed lake that formed in the source. So that was one potential cause for concern. There's the possibility of future collapses around the source area that's been weakened. But also all the way down this valley, it's coated in several meters of mud and rock, all of which, if there's heavy rain, can be picked up again and become a new flood. So this is something that needs to be watched closely.
2: But how are you watching it closely? I mean, the Stimson Center calls this region, you know, a blind spot as far as monitoring is concerned. So how are you gathering your data? I know you're trying to use satellite imagery. That's quite new, right? I mean, do you foresee or do you plan to sort of incorporate what's available on the ground with satellite imagery and sort of fill this black hole? I wouldn't say a black hole, but a gap there?
0: Yeah, so I think the first thing I probably want to say here is that there are a lot of experts, scientists and engineers in Nepal and China who are working very closely, and they're the world experts on trying to monitor this type of extremely challenging environment. So this is a very difficult place to build major infrastructure, to build a major border crossing and so on. So there is a lot of ground-based data which is being carefully incorporated with the satellite data sets as well. So there's a close interplay between the two. In terms of looking at larger scale monitoring from satellites, there's really two types of landslides. There's a type of landslide that shows early warning signs that might show cracks on the hill slope or shows early movement. Those are the type of landslides that we can try and identify from satellite data. And we're seeing some early signals that perhaps the area that collapsed had some early signals. But there is another population of landslides that collapse without warning signs that we can see from satellites. And we have to instead rely on weather data to predict those.
2: So we know that glaciers are a primary source of water for the region. So I guess the question I have is, the way they're melting so quickly as opposed to retreating over many years, do you foresee an impact on water supply for this part of the world because of what's happening?
0: So this is a very important question, actually, trying to understand how the disappearance of many glaciers in the region might affect water supplies. And actually, probably for this particular area, the direct impact on water supplies won't be particularly large because they get a lot of rainfall. But there are other areas across high mountain Asia that will be much more directly affected by the melting of the glaciers. So there are water resource concerns from this as well.
1: Professor, before we let you go, if you could just change one thing about how Himalayan countries manage these risks after this disaster, what would that be?
0: So I think what we really need to do now is take a look at this exact flood and see that this flood could probably have happened in about 100 other valleys across the Himalaya. So try and see what are the warning systems, what is the location of infrastructure and habitation within those other valleys across the entire region, and how might it cope with a flood of this kind? Because in almost all of those areas, we can't say for certain this wouldn't happen. So trying to use this as a warning signal to not only improve hazard and risk management in this particular valley, but try and improve it across the entire mountain range.
2: Okay, Dr. Van Wyk de Vries. We have to leave it there. Appreciate you coming to talk to us in the studio this morning.
0: Thank you very much.
2: And we've been talking to Max Van Wyk de Vries, Assistant Professor in Natural Hazards at the University of Cambridge.
1: It's been a week since a deadly fire killed 14 infants in a hospital in Pakistan. The questions are now being raised over whether the tragedy could have been prevented.
2: An interim government inquiry has found serious failures in fire safety and emergency preparedness. Sira Mustafa reports for CNA from Islamabad.
3: The aftermath of a deadly fire at one of Islamabad's major public hospitals. A week ago, flames tore through the third floor neonatal nursery

0: at the Pakistan Institute of Medical Sciences, or PIMS. 14 newborns died.
1: मैं अपनी बहन को लेके आया था ब्रेड कराने के लिए. वो क़यामत का मंज़र था. बताने के काबिल नहीं है वो. स्ट्रेचर मैंने प्रोवाइड किए हैं उनको लेटाया है वहाँ पे. सिर्फ माएँ थी बच्चे नहीं थे उनके साथ. जो रात को डिलीवर हुई थी ऑपरेट हुए थे अक्सर औरतों के वो स्ट्रेचर्स खुल गए थे. ब्लीड कर रही थी.
0: An interim government inquiry has identified failures in fire safety and emergency preparedness. It says the nursery had no fire alarm or sprinkler system. The investigators, according to the report, also found no approved and rehearsed fire evacuation procedures specific to the neonatal nursery. And there had been an incident just weeks earlier. The inquiry report says a fire at a PIMS nursing hostel in July had already exposed deficiencies in fire detection, alarms, evacuation preparedness, and security response. The hospital administration, the inquiry adds, failed to take necessary steps afterwards. Prime Minister Shehbaz Sharif has ordered suspension of 8 officials, including the PIMS executive director. He has also directed legal proceedings against those found responsible. Parliamentary Secretary for National Health Services, Dr. Nelson Azim, who visited PIMS after the fire, says the hospital administration failed to implement safety protocols.
2: The administration, the hospitals, उन्होंने इसको सही तरीके से लैटर एंड स्पिरिट इस्तेमाल नहीं किया जिसकी वजह से ये सारा ब्लेम जो है वो अस्पताल की एडमिनिस्ट्रेशन पे आता है.
0: The hospital said last week that staff used all available fire safety equipment to contain the blaze and that all emergency exits were open and operational. The National Assembly's Health Committee has rejected the preliminary inquiry, saying major gaps remain. It has proposed independent fire and safety audits of healthcare facilities across the Islamabad Capital Territory.
3: It's alarming. इसी वजह से क्योंकि देखें it's a devolved subject. हम अपने अपने areas में इसको highlight कर रहे हैं. अभी भी मेरी बात हुई है सिंध हेल्थकेयर कमीशन वालों से और उन्होंने fire drill, mocks और ये सारी चीजों को इन्वेस्टिगेट करना शुरू कर दिया है.
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0: PIMS is Islamabad's largest tertiary care hospital, treating patients from across the country. The interim inquiry has already led to suspensions, but the investigation is not over. Its final report is still expected to address the precise cause of the fire and fix responsibility. In the meantime, the inquiry has called for immediate corrective measures, including a hospital-wide fire and electrical safety audit and practical evacuation drills. For CNA, I'm Hira Mustafa in Islamabad.
5: A U.S. aircraft carrier at the center of a controversy over conditions on board is docking in Thailand after more than 250 days at sea.
6: You're looking at live footage from Pattaya in Thailand's Chonburi province. The USS Abe Lincoln was supporting the American war against Iran. This is the first regular port call since December, giving its crew a chance to rest and resupply. There are more than 5,000 sailors on board.
5: But a nuclear-powered vessel is one of the U.S. Navy's largest warships at 333 meter long. It set sail from California on the 21st of November for duty in the South China Sea, but it was rerouted to the Middle East before U.S.-Israeli attacks in Iran that began 6 months ago.
6: Concerns grew after reports of a mental health crisis among the crew, with reports saying several sailors jumped overboard due to the prolonged deployment. Family members of the ship's crew have spoken of exhaustion and raised concerns about food shortages, unsanitary conditions and poor health. President Trump downplayed the report, saying 9 months at sea is not nearly long enough. Chonburi's provincial governor says around 600 fish

0: Officials will provide security and other necessary assistance as the island steps up measures to welcome the sailors and Marines.
1: And still ahead, we'll check on the Greater China markets as global bond pressures build. We will also take a look at how Shein is starting its second day of trading on the Hong Kong Exchange following a downbeat debut.

0: They paid a six-figure sum. Then the contractor disappeared. An AI side hustle can cost almost nothing. So what are you paying instead? Plus, he runs three businesses. So why does he still work part-time making deliveries? On Money Mind, tonight on CNA.
1: A more personal style of diplomacy.
2: President Prabowo, who is more on hand, a charming person in terms of he's a polyglot.
3: Solon presents himself as a very pragmatic leader. He doesn't really put a lot of thinking about ideological orthodoxy.
4: Shehbaz Sharif has been very forthright and proactive in foreign policy.
1: Can this new style of international relations yield returns where it matters most? Tonight on CNA.
5: Singapore, you've heard of it.
6: But do you know it?
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5: So I welcome you to Little India. 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
15: Saturday on Japan Hour. It's going to be an epic trip that takes our cyclist from Tokyo to Yokohama.
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19: Well, Greater China market's taking a tumble this Wednesday morning with the Shanghai Composite down nearly 1%, Shenzhen almost 1.5% in the red, Hang Seng as well losses of more than 0.8%. Beijing has imposed a 20% individual income tax on dividends paid by foreign invested firms to foreign individuals. This ends an exemption that had been in place since 1994. We're also tracking shares of fast fashion retailer Shein after it made its Hong Kong market debut yesterday and continues to move lower this morning, down more than 3%. Now, yesterday, Shein's shares slid as much as 10% before closing flat, with investors worried about the impact of the setbacks that has long delayed its listing and have undermined its competitive advantages. And the lackluster debut comes in stark contrast to other recent IPOs in Asia, with memory chip maker CXMT and humanoid robot maker Unitree both soaring more than 400% in their listings. And that's your business update. Juliana, back to you.
20: Okay, thank you very much, Liz. Well, finding someone to look after your pet while you're away can be as easy as a quick research online. And with more pet owners turning to boarding facilities and online services, how do you know who to trust with your pet?
21: Well, CNA's Caitlin Ng looks at what it takes to become a licensed pet boarder and what owners should look out for when choosing one.
22: Say you're going overseas for a few days and you need someone to look after your pet. These days, finding someone or some place to do that isn't particularly difficult. There are boarding facilities, pet hotels, and even people offering their services online. So who exactly can you trust with your pet? and what differentiates a licensed boarder from someone simply offering the same services online. Let's say I wanted to open my own pet boarding business. Now, before I even apply for a license, I'd first have to attend and pass mandatory training on pet welfare and animal management. Then I'd need somewhere to run it. And it can't just be any space. I'd need permission for use of the premises, register my business, and provide AVS with my tenancy or lease agreement. I'd also have to show AVS exactly what my boarding facility would look like.
2: That means showing the number and dimensions of cages or enclosures, where animals can exercise, where I'd quarantine an animal if necessary, where their food is prepared, and even ventilation and waste discharge systems have to be shown. So by the time we're done, my hypothetical boarding facility looks something like this. AVS then has to inspect the actual premises. Only after I've submitted all the necessary documents, passed that inspection, and paid the annual $100 license fee can my application be approved. Apart from boarding, there are those who provide other services. These include daycare and pet sitting, where someone goes to the pet's place to provide care. And such services are easy to find. A search online turns up hundreds of listings offering those services. So here's the question. Which services need a license and which don't?
6: All commercial pet boarding facilities will require a license from AVS. Currently, pet sitting and daycare do not need a license. So what are the license conditions is that the animals from different households are not boarded together in the same enclosure. So for pet owners inquiring with the pet boarding facilities, if it's licensed, they should actually check out that they are boarding animals separately for different households.
2: So if an operator is required to have a license but doesn't, what happens then?
6: If AVS receive feedback about unlicensed operator for commercial pet boarding, we will carry out an investigation. If an operator is found to be doing commercial pet boarding without a license, appropriate action will be taken against the operators.
2: Which brings us back to the question we started with. Who should you trust with your pet? One thing you can check is a list of licensed pet boarding facilities published by AVS online. You can also ask, where will my pet be kept? Who will be looking after it? And how many other animals will they be caring for? And where possible, ask to see the space before leaving your pet there.
22: Because a license can't guarantee that nothing will ever go wrong, but it does tell you that the operator and the premises where your pet will be staying have had to meet a certain set of requirements before they can legally operate.
16: All through the morning, we've seen nature throw just about everything at us. So before we go, here is a proof that nature can pull off a pretty good comeback, too.
23: Yeah, and our comeback king is this little guy, this big, actually, fluffy fellow from New Zealand. He is a parrot with an owl face, and he can't fly. He comes out only at night, and he can weigh up to 4 kilos. That makes the kakapo the world's heaviest parrot. And there was a time where there were so few left, experts feared that they could disappear completely.
21: Well, they seem to be doing well now. This year's breeding season has added 90 new chicks, bringing the total population to 325. Back in 1995, there were only 51. So still endangered, still a long way to go, but certainly heading in the right direction.
23: And not bad for a bird that can't even fly.
21: Absolutely.
16: All right, so we'll take a happy ending when we get one. And that's Asia First for today. Thank you very much for your company.
21: Join us again for more tomorrow. And don't forget, we have the headlines anytime and all the time at cna.asia and on radio, CNA 938.
23: And you can always find us on Facebook and YouTube. Bye for now.

0: ตอนแรกมีคดีแค่1 2 3มันกลายเป็น8เป็น10แต่ผมคิดว่า30กว่าคน
1: Thai authorities have arrested who they believe is the most prolific serial killer in the nation's history.
2: How could this woman be a killer?
0: พอยืมเงินในวงแชร์ก็ไม่มีตังค์ใช้คืนในเมื่อไม่มีเงินใช้จะทำยังไง
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1: 25 years ago, America suffered the deadliest terrorist attack in its history.
0: We are getting no direction up here.
1: In Windows on the World, the iconic restaurant on the top floor of the World Trade Center's North Tower, 73 employees were trapped and left fighting for their lives.
0: We need to find a safe haven on 106, where the smoke condition isn't so bad.
2: So I didn't know what was going on. I see the street is packed, people, ambulance, police, everywhere. I was scared.
1: Many of the Windows employees were migrants from across Asia in search of a better future. This is their story.
0: The

0: On the morning of September 11th, Jupiter needed to be to work approximately 6 o'clock in the morning. So he had to leave 4 o'clock in the morning, us living over an hour and a half from the World Trade Center. He was a meticulous dresser. He had put on his cufflinks, ties ironed. The shirts would be very crisply starched. Everything, as in his life, was very meticulous, which is part of who he was. He would let me know that he was leaving. He would kiss me goodbye and then headed down to New York.
1: Originally from Manipur, northeast India, Jupiter Yamben came to New York in 1980. He was 21 years old, young and ambitious. Jupiter built a career in Manhattan's biggest hospitality venues, eventually reaching the jewel of its culinary crown.
0: Jupiter was a banquet manager at Windows on the World in 2001. He loved his job, but he loved doing it well. Between celebrity events, weddings, elaborate affairs, he made sure that everyone that he served and that his staff served had the ultimate best experience that they could.
1: Sitting at the top of the World Trade Center's North Tower, Windows on the World was an enormous dining and conference complex. Often profiled by magazines, it was world famous for its food and views.
2: From Windows on the World, you can see the whole of New York City, Staten Island, Brooklyn, Queens, up to the Bronx, Jersey City.
3: What I remember the most is when people walked in, because we were right in front of the main entrance to our restaurant. So you could see their faces. They immediately run to the windows to look at the city. It was magical. You could see it in their eyes.
4: The food and wine up there is out of this world. We have a $20 million insurance just on the wine cellar itself. I believe it's the biggest wine cellar in New York. Doesn't matter if you are a superstar or you're just an average Joe that come up, you always get the same service from us.
3: And that's what made people feel not only special, but that they were on top of the world as well. The night of September 10th started as a normal Monday at Windows on the World for the dinner service. There was a group and they were just drinking. They took longer than usual. I think we left closer to midnight or 1 a.m. that night. Tony, our manager on duty, said, okay, let's close. After I closed the doors of Windows on the World and I walked to the elevators to go home, I didn't think that was gonna be the last time I would see the restaurant as it was, beautiful, on top of the world.
0: Jupiter's hours before the summer were mostly nights. He would go in the afternoon and not come home till 2, 3, 4 in the morning. At the time, our son, Ashanti, was 5. I was working full-time, so I felt like a lot of that child rearing, was on me. So about a week before 9/11, we decided together that it would be best if he worked. Sorry. It would be best if he worked the morning shift because he wanted to spend more time with his son.

0: September 11th in Lower Manhattan was a beautiful day. Clear blue skies. It's not even 9 o'clock yet, so a lot of folks are still trying to wind their way into the city. There was going to be a lunchtime concert on the plaza. There was a lot of excitement that day. During that time of the morning at Windows, there's a light crew doing a lot of preparation for the Risk Waters conference, which was slowly gathering steam that morning. Jupiter Yambim, 41-year-old banquet manager, was very busy. He was probably overseeing the breakfast service as folks arrived for conferences. One of the great delicacies of the Trade Center would undoubtedly have been the smoked salmon. I like to think of Jupiter, as things were getting started, looking after the banquet lines and making sure all of the guests were taken care of.
1: As more conference delegates made their way to the 106th floor, one level above in the main restaurant, the breakfast crowd was thinning out as the guests, who mostly worked in the World Trade Center, returned to their offices. At 8:45 that morning, there were 170 people on both floors of Windows on the World. 73 Windows staff, 87 conference delegates, 4 diners, and 6 construction crew.
2: One of the biggest things that was going through my mind at the time was trying to make sure that our son got to school on time. It was his first week of kindergarten, so I waited for the school bus to get there, followed the school bus to his school. From there, I would make my way down to my work, never ever imagining what was to come and what was to be.
3: That particular day, I said, maybe I'll leave half an hour early to go to work. Instead of reaching 9 o'clock, I wanted to reach there 8:30. That was my plan. My daughter was waiting for me, and she asked me, she had a very beautiful long hair, and she asked, Mommy, can you braid my hair, please? Then I was thinking, okay, you know, I just took my time. By the time I looked at the time, it was almost the same time I was leaving my regular time to work.
4: On 9/11, I was the first chief at the World Trade Center. That morning, we were about 10 blocks away from the World Trade Center. And all of a sudden, we heard a loud noise of a plane coming overhead. And we saw this plane so low that I could read on the fuselage the word American.

0: American Airlines Flight 11 crashed into the North Tower, ripping through floors 94 to 98, just 10 floors below the restaurant.
1: I knew this was no accident.
2: West engine 314.
1: And what through my mind was that people were in the building. We had to race to get them out.
3: Give me your handphone. Give me your handphone. Come.
4: 他有seizure一天100多次。
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15: I thought I was going to die.
14: 25 years after 9/11, unravel the story of those trapped inside Windows on the World, the iconic restaurant on the top floors of the World Trade Center's North Tower.
1: People were in the building. We had to race to get them out.
14: Accused of poisoning the victims with cyanide, Death Loans traces the deadly trail behind one of Thailand's most shocking murder cases.
16: Everyone was confused. How could this woman be a killer?
14: Across South and Southeast Asia, communities are pioneering a life without oil, using solar, biogas, electric vehicles, and local alternatives to build a cleaner, more resilient future.
17: Part of the inspiration is really the rising fuel costs.
14: This September on CNA.

0: Construction of the World Trade Center's Twin Towers began in 1966 with a design that was ambitious and unprecedented. The buildings would extend over 500 meters into the sky, the tallest the world had ever seen. In time, the Twin Towers would become icons of New York City and symbols of American financial might and power.
1: With the civil engineering of building towers this tall, to deal with the enormous amount of forces, they created a building that had a little bit of play in it, a little sway.
2: The building swayed up to 6 feet in either direction at the top. And the way you knew it was because there were two towers, you could actually see them sway in opposite directions, very slowly, thankfully. You didn't feel it too badly up there, but you would see the carpets would come up and curl and come back down. During big storms, water would swish out of the toilets.
0: The windows on the World Restaurant Complex occupied 2 acres of space, the size of one football field. On the 107th floor were 2 restaurants, a wine cellar, and a cocktail bar named the Greatest Bar on Earth. Below it, on the 106th floor, were conference rooms and banquet halls, as well as the company's corporate offices. In total, the complex was staffed by a dedicated team of over 400 people.
3: I love everything about my job. We spend so much time together at Windows on the World, it's just naturally feel like a second family. Once I got the job at Windows, my mom was like, hey, let's buy me a house. You made it. We are from Hong Kong. We immigrated here in 1983 with the family, and I was 13 years old that time. It's so funny. That is like the American dream that we all think about when we first moved here. Oh, we're gonna buy a big house, have a yard, have a dog, a nice car. But once you start working, you see what the American dream is you work, you get paid, and you pay bills.
0: The company was incredibly diverse, with immigrants from over 25 nations, such as the Philippines and India.
4: I'm from India, but people never treated me that way. They always felt my work was important and I did my good job. I mean, to get that kind of compliment from, you know, your owner or your staff, it's just, you know, too much to expect.
2: I was born and raised in Baltimore, Maryland, or just outside of Baltimore, Maryland, and there were very few Asians growing up. That's one of the reasons why I wanted to come to New York City. For once, people saw me more than my color and my sex.
1: Anyone who's ever worked in restaurants, or quite frankly, in administration, knows that the assistant general manager does it all. And Christine Olinder, who was age 39 at the time of the attack, was that person.
2: Christine and I knew each other fairly well. She was very dedicated to her job and to the restaurant, and she loved every last bit of it. That restaurant was home for her.
1: She knew every nook and cranny of the operation, which included more than just those 2 floors. She was simply integral to everything that happened there,

0: That morning, on September 11, Christine Orlender was in charge of the 107th floor, overseeing the restaurant's busy breakfast service and preparing for the rest of the day as more Windows staff arrived for work.
1: I live in Queens in Astoria, and my routine of going to work is I have to take the E train. And that E train goes right to the World Trade Center.

0: 50 to the World Trade Center. I see people are all running out. They were screaming. There was somebody saying the plane hit the building. I looked up. I saw my building, my tower was burning.
1: Yu Li had narrowly missed death by 4 minutes.
2: Port Authority Police, Murray.
3: There's been an explosion here. We're on the 86th floor. We can't get out into the hallway.
4: We're on the 90th floor. I got 5 people here. We can't get out.
5: We're on the 70th floor. Hyundai Securities. Do we need to evacuate or not? The hallways are full of smoke.
6: The elevator shafts are on fire. They're burning up there. 77th floor. We just have one little hand extinguisher. They don't do
1: 12 minutes after impact, the New York Fire Department receives a call from Christopher Hanley, a financial sales representative attending the Risk Waters Technology Conference at Windows on the World.
7: Fire Department 408, where's the fire?
8: Yeah, hi. I'm on the 106th floor of the World Trade Center. We just had an explosion up here.
7: Yeah.
8: Yeah, there's smoke and we got about 100 people up here.
7: All right, we're there. We're coming up to get you.
8: See the smoke coming up from outside the windows, yeah?
7: All right, just sit tight. We're on the way.
8: All right, please hurry.
1: That was the last time Chris Hanley's voice would be heard. 14 minutes after impact, some 100 Windows on the World workers, diners, and conference delegates gathered in a hallway on the 106th floor. They had been led there by Assistant GM Christine Orlinder, in accordance with the building's fire safety and evacuation procedures.
9: We were always told to follow the same instructions. There were so many people in that building, and we had to wait for the instructions on where to go because we don't want to go into a stairwell that may be filled with smoke.
2: Port Authority Police, Officer Maggot.
10: Hi, this is Christine, Assistant GM of Windows. We need direction as to where we need to direct our guests and our employees as soon as possible.
5: We're doing our best.
10: The stairways are full of smoke, A, B, and C, and my fire phones are out.
2: All the lines are blown out right now, but everybody is on their way.
11: Each of the towers had 99 elevators in the core of the building. Now they would go to different floors and different arrangements. And also within that center core of the building were 3 stairwells. When my firefighters checked for a working elevator, they couldn't find one in the north tower. So that meant they had to climb. And as the firefighters went up, people were coming down. And the firefighters did some simple things. They said, don't stop, keep going. You can make it out of here. And we know from those that survived that those ordinary words made a difference.
1: That day, about 8,000 people were inside the North Tower when the plane struck. The vast majority managed to escape, but not the 1,344 people in and above the impact zone.
12: One of the great miracles of 9/11 is how many people survived who were able to get out of the Trade Center. But that simply wasn't the case if you were on the 92nd floor above of the North Tower. During the initial attack, sheetrock and other wreckage collapsed in the stairwells, virtually cutting them off. The critical boundary between life and death for the folks in the Windows complex began and ended in those stairwells.
11: We talked about the possibility of making rooftop rescues with helicopters. And because of the smoke and the heat coming across the roof, they made the decision that they could not land the helicopters on the roof because it was too dangerous.
0: I didn't know what was going on. I see the street is packed, people, ambulance, police, everywhere. I was scared.
2: Port Authority Police, Murray.
10: Hi, this is Christine up at Windows. We are still waiting for direction. We have guests up here.
2: We are sending somebody out there as soon as possible.
10: We have approximately 75 to 100 people.
2: Okay.
10: We need to find a safe haven on 106, where the smoke condition isn't so bad.
2: Ma'am, as soon as it's humanly possible.
13: I was getting to work like I did every morning. I was the manager at a residential center for adults with mental illness. On the way down, I would typically listen to CDs, so I wasn't listening to a radio about world events and what was happening. As I was coming in, the TV was on in the living room. I could watch a plane hit the World Trade Center. I never, ever imagined that something like this could happen. I knew I had to try to contact Jupiter. I tried to call him, tried to call his office phone. He had a pager. I tried the pager, couldn't get through.
14: May I now invite Evan Gunn on the stage, please.
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19: Putting things in perspective with eye-opening reports and expert analysis as a new era of global politics breeds power struggles and shifting alliances.
18: We get to the heart of the matter and take stock of the issues you're invested in with on-the-ground reports and wall-to-wall coverage. But viewing it all from a regional lens because we put Asia first.

0: We met in college in 1981. Jupiter loved life. He loved to dance and to celebrate with his friends, cook big meals for them, and he was a lot of fun to be around. We got married in 1991. Our wedding in Imphal was amazing. The story is that I was the first American or Westerner that had gone through the traditional Manipuri ceremony there. And it was completely traditional. You don't deviate by a hair. There was no smiling, that very straight-faced, very, very serious. I just loved being a part of that. Jupiter's Manipuri heritage was extremely important to him. I was very aware early on in our relationship that I was going to have to embrace his culture also. I think it was exciting. It was exciting to go to India and learn about this very unique culture. I think that I accepted his culture, his past, his family so openly, made it a lot more easier for them that I wasn't Manipuri.
1: If you want to get married to an Indian, first thing you must learn is how to eat with your hands. So Nancy, when she came, yes, she started eating with her hands. We were five siblings, five brothers, no sisters, and Jupiter was the youngest. I am the fourth. Our family were rich by Indian standard. We could afford education anywhere in the country, but we could not afford education in America. That's the truth. So he said, don't worry, I'll find my own way through. So he chopped wood, washed dishes, cleaned restaurants, and he even slept on subways. And he financed his way through college at the State University of New York and New Paltz. Then after his graduation, he became manager of the restaurant where he had worked as a waiter. He was ambitious, no doubt about that.
2: I arrived in New York in 1983. That's way back. And then in 1999, I met Jupiter.
3: Yuli and Jupiter were childhood friends. They knew each other back when Jupiter attended boarding school in Yuli's hometown of Darjeeling.
2: He was very good at lick, and he was well known. Luckily, we met again in New York.
3: By then, Jupiter was working at Windows on the World, and he suggested that Yuli apply for a job in the catering sales department.
2: Jupiter was an awesome person. He's very helpful. He would go out of his way to help you. And working with him, knowing him, he was like my brother.
1: When he worked in the World Trade Center, I thought he had the easiest address in America. Because I could tell friends that you go to the tallest building in New York, you'll find the tallest restaurant in the world, called Windows on the World, and ask for Jupiter Yamyam and he'll come and meet you. That is what I thought was the easiest address in America. But that was also the easiest target for the terrorists to come and attack.
4: At 9:03, I heard another loud roar of jet engines

0: I'm like, I gotta get out, and I was running toward to the building. When I was doing that, I saw the second plane hit. I was in shock. I didn't know what to do. Just standing there, trying to figure things out, and then you see bodies flying down, and just it's just too much.
1: I was still right below watching all this. Everybody was running, so I ran, I fell. And when I fell, I slammed myself so badly, I was bleeding. I thought I was going to die. A cops, he lifted me up. He's saying, you know, come, I'll help you. So all I remember telling him, don't let me die, I have two kids.
2: Port Authority Police, Marty.
3: Hi, this is Christine again from Windows on the World.
2: Ma'am, as soon as is possible, I've notified everybody to get up there.
4: In those conditions, a fire doubles in size every 90 seconds. You only could imagine what a terrible choice they had to make, to either be burnt alive by the fire or to jump to the death. The question is, what do you do? And at a certain point, we heard this loud sound. And I knew that thud was the end of someone's life. And then we heard it happening more frequently, to the point where I ran over to the PA system and said, if you could wait, please do, because firefighters are coming up. Hang in there. We're coming. We're coming to save you.
5: But an hour into the rescue, the firefighters had only reached the 35th floor. Their progress slowed down by heavy gear and extreme heat that spread quickly from fires in the impact zone. It's estimated that on the upper floors of the North Tower, temperatures reached as high as 1,000 degrees Celsius. This is the last recorded call for help from Windows on the World. Up in the Bronx, in the northernmost part of the city, Natalie Tolentino was alerted to the breaking news. She was scheduled to work the afternoon shift at Windows that day.
6: We were living on the 7th floor, so I went all the way up through the emergency stairs. And from up top, you could see from our building some Manhattan skyscrapers, like the top parts. And far, far away, you could see some smoke. In that moment, I just had the need to see it with my own eyes, because watching it on TV, it looked so surreal.
4: At 9:59, we heard a different sound. It was a loud roar. If you were watching it on the news, you knew that loud sound was the South Tower collapsing. And then inside the North Tower, the lobby goes completely dark. And some of the chiefs I was with said, we gotta get out of here. And they're right, if we can't see each other, how can we command? And perhaps it was the first time in history that a fire chief ordered the firefighters out of the building when thousands of people were still in there.
6: When I didn't see Tower 2, I was wondering, where did it go? And I just couldn't believe it collapsed. All I remember thinking is,

0: It's like, my tower is not going to fall. That tower cannot fall. And then it just fell.
1: I watched the North Tower fall, knowing that Jupiter was there, knowing exactly where he was. I felt scared. I felt confused. And panicked. I just felt panicked.
2: It took me almost 3 hours to walk from World Trade Center to my home. I just hugged them so tight. I didn't want to leave them. It was my best moment that, you know, I was alive and I'm there for my kids. In my heart, I just felt, you know, I think it was not meant for me to go.
1: Shanti came home after I got home. And of course, we just held on to each other. He'd been there himself and knowing, you know, the buildings, came home and said to me, "Mama, why would the tourists want to hit the World Trade Center where Papa worked?" And I said, no, Shanti, it's not tourists, it's terrorists. In a five-year-old's mind, at that stage in his life, he had no clue what a terrorist was. Now he does.
3: They paid a six-figure sum. Then the contractor disappeared. An AI side hustle can cost almost nothing. So what are you paying instead? Plus, he runs three businesses. So why does he still work part-time making deliveries? On Money Mind, tonight on CNA.
4: A more personal style of diplomacy.
5: President Prabowo, who is more on hand, a charming person in terms of he's a polyglot.
6: Solon presents himself as a very pragmatic leader. He doesn't really put a lot of thinking about ideological orthodoxy.
7: Shehbaz Sharif has been very forthright and proactive in foreign policy.
4: Can this new style of international relations yield returns where it matters most? Tonight on CNA.
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0: 20th August to 25th September.
1: When I woke up the next morning, I was very disturbed, actually. I pretended with my kids and nothing happened. But in my mind, I was basically struggling. I was going through a lot. I had a call from all around, from China, from my dad's side, and from India. Everyone was trying to reach out to me. Later, when I tried to find a job, my son, he would just tell me, "Mommy, don't work in the high building, work in the lobby." That was a very painful feeling for me to know.
2: At that point, I was pretty sure that, you know, that he was not going to be found alive, but there was still hope here and there. We still didn't actually know that nobody got out above where the planes hit.
1: When I found out Jupiter was there, my whole heart was broken. I said, "Oh God, I just couldn't believe that I lost someone right there."
3: We got together the next day, and I never saw so many people crying at the same time. Because we were creating the lists to see who was alive and who didn't make it. We all gave our little, like, share of help that we could at that time.
4: Toughest for me was going to all the funerals. I believe 71 or 72 funeral within a month. I think that leave a scar on me big time. When our niece got married, they have a service in the church, and as soon as I walk in the church, I start crying, and I just couldn't be there. So that that was very rough.
2: '9/11 was on a Tuesday. On Thursday, we were asked to submit DNA, which we gave some hairs from his hairbrush. And then we were told on the Saturday that they had identified his body. The police came to the front door, and I was incredibly upset. But I knew I had to tell our son. That's what hurt the most. Sorry. That's what hurt the most.

My father is a very tough man. His son, his father died, his son, his mother died, his son, his uncles died. His son, his own wife, my mother died, although he never cried. But when Jupiter died, my father cried for the first time in his life.

0: It's on this banks of this Lokha Lake that the Manipuri civilization evolved. So we came and scattered his ashes in this lake. And 25 years after coming back to remember my brother's soul, it gives me a euphoric feeling. And he now is in his happy hunting grounds. And his spirit roams in amongst the peaks of the Himalayas in the Kanchenjunga range where we grew up together.
1: A couple weeks after 9/11, we were down at the riverfront at what is now Pete and Toshi Seeger Park. It was important to me that it was not a mournful time. People brought blankets and folding chairs to listen to the stories of Jupiter's life and who he was. Jupiter, he embraced being a father. Above everything, he loved being a father to our son. I think it's been really difficult for Shanti growing up. Like, why did this happen to me? Why did it have to be my father? I always have his picture in the house, and I think it's important for me, for Shanti, to know who his dad was. And a lot of times he's not ready to ask the questions. Even at 29, it's a little upsetting for him.
2: Since 9/11, I've only been back to the World Trade Center one time to go back to a place where you lost so much. It's very hard.
3: It's strange. I always felt the building was bigger than this footprint. It seemed like our own little worlds.
2: Mm-hmm.
3: Have you ever looked over the edge?
2: No, not really. This is as close as I ever get. And so this is the tree that stayed, huh?
3: It's beautiful to see it in bloom. A lone survivor.
2: Mm-hmm.

0: How do you feel?
1: Like I say, if you're here, I'm okay. We know it happened, it's just don't want to revisit it. A lot of bad memory, but a lot of good memory with that. Yeah. So it's not gonna go anywhere. I don't know, is it cold or I'm a little shaky. Thank you.
2: This is Yuli's first time at the 9/11 memorial in 25 years.
3: If I'm traveling in the car, if I'm passing the area, I would never look. It hurts me just to realize that I was almost there and nearly died. It took me a while to realize I have to move on because I'm already aging. So at least let my kids know that, you know, I've become brave to, you know, face the reality of 9/11.
4: Because I know I never made it in 25 years. But today I'm here to give you a special my love and respect. May you rest in peace.
5: Every time I'm at the memorial, I light a candle and do a prayer to honor him and to honor the Maitai Manipuri traditions. And I see Jupiter's name. It's somewhat surreal to me that, you know, it's between surreal and the most real thing that can be. He wasn't just a name. He loved life. He loved his family. He loved his job. And I don't

want it just to be a name. I so want his story to be told of who he was. And for him, of course, to not be forgotten.

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0: For its 30 Asian staff, this was the American dream.
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3: Jupiter loved life. He loved to dance and to celebrate with his friends.
0: But on September 11, 2001, terror struck.
3: Jupiter, above everything, he loved being a father to our son. I so want his story to be told and for him to not be forgotten.
0: Watch Windows on the World on demand at cna.asia.

I'm not really awfully aware of him filming, except there are one or two occasions where he gets into the film, and I do remember him doing things like that.

They actually set up a pretend film studio in the backyard. and they were obviously acting out, you know, what the Japs did. And another point, he actually went and filmed in the street, which was extremely dangerous, because if he'd been caught, he would have been shot.

0: This is Asia Now.
1: Good morning. It's 11 a.m. in Singapore, Hong Kong, 8:30 in New Delhi, and 10 o'clock in Jakarta. I'm Bo Kong Kim. At this hour, the United Nations warns millions of people across the Himalayas faced a deadly threat of glacial floods after last week's disaster in Nepal and Tibet. More than 1,000 people are dead, and thousands more are still missing. Nepal calling it a stark warning of a changing climate. Fresh concern over worsening haze across Southeast Asia. Parts of Malaysia now recording hazardous air quality as smoke from fires in Indonesia spreads across the region. Geopolitics at play in international gatherings. G20 finance leaders turn up the pressure on China over trade imbalances, while a China-led security bloc closes ranks against the US and Israel over the war in Iran.

0: The United Nations is warning that the Himalayan region faces severe risks from glacial flood following last week's disaster in Nepal and Tibet. UN Assistant Secretary General Kani Wignaraja says technology cannot move fast enough to prevent loss along rivers that carry overflow from Himalayan glaciers. She says no amount of construction could have prevented last week's disaster, which killed more than 1,000 people. More than 4,500 are still missing. In 2020, researchers identified 47 potentially dangerous glacial lakes in Nepal, China, and India. Experts believe the current number is estimated to be significantly higher. Nepal's foreign minister has called on the international community to urgently confront the changing climate in the Himalayas and says support for Nepal should not be viewed as simply charity or aid, but through the lens of climate justice. CNA's senior correspondent Jack Board, who is in Kathmandu, tells us how prepared Nepal is for another disaster, especially with the threat of upstream lakes bursting.
1: I think the hard truth is that Nepal is not very prepared, and it is highly exposed to fast and fundamental changes that are happening in the Himalayan region. And that presents a real and constant danger for millions of people, not just in Nepal, but throughout this entire region. We know that glaciers are retreating quickly. We know that these high-altitude glacial lakes are forming in really difficult-to-monitor locations. The risks of rock slides and other changes to the landscapes are increasing at a rapid pace that's hard for climate science and monitors to keep up with. And all of this should be a stark warning for people who are living in this region and face the risk of those dangers impacting their lives going forward. We know that this disaster has exposed a lot of the holes in the preparedness for Nepal. It's understandable given the scale of the disaster that we saw. Of course, that was caused by part of a glacier collapsing, falling a great distance into the valley floor, which then set off a landslide, and then that torrent that you saw rush down the Trishuli River. Of course, Nepal does have some forms of early warning. It has automatic river gauges. Those systems weren't able to even emit any kind of warning signal for the communities it was meant to protect before the flood was already upon them. That was how dramatic and rapid this disaster unfolded. So as you mentioned there around technology, it's very difficult to build technology in this, you know, fast warming planet where things are changing so quickly. A lot of these transboundary rivers as well in different countries that relies on data sharing, sharing of science, making sure warnings are submitted from one place to another. I'm sure all of that will be focused upon even more greatly after this disaster.
0: Teams from China, India and South Korea are helping in the rescue and relief operations. They're helping to build bridges to reach remote areas in Nepal. Rescuers are also digging and blasting through debris to try to reach about 100 workers believed to be trapped in several hydropower tunnels. And so far, they've only recovered bodies from tunnel entrances blocked by sludge. Humanitarian agencies say the response is entering a new phase with operations increasingly focused on relief and recovery.
2: The priority is now receiving humanitarian assistance, recovering and identifying the remains of the loved ones and tracing missing relatives, and reunifying separated children and helping people access psychosocial support. We're also getting a clear picture of displacement. Nearly 3,500 people are now living in some 27 displacement sites across the hardest hit districts of Nuwakot and Rasuwa, a lot of them in school, which obviously has a knock-on effect of disrupting education for children.
0: With the disaster occurring a week ago, hopes of finding more survivors is fast fading. Mortuaries are overflowing. DNA experts are working to collect data and identify victims. Bodies have been found as far downstream as India.
3: Here,
0: And relatives who lost their loved ones are dealing with shock and grief as cremations and mass burials take place. Those who survived are thankful. Their existence is bittersweet as they mourn their loved ones who perished.
3: महसुस गरौँ एकदम पीडा छ हामीलाई हैन साथीहरुलाई गुमाउँदाखेरिको पीडा त अब तपाईहरुले हामीले कसरी एक्सप्रेस गरौँ शब्दमा कसरी भनौँ हैन हामी धेरै साथीहरु 15 जना साथीहरु गुमाइरा छौँ त्यो मध्येको एकजना साथी 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
0: Earlier, we spoke to Maximilian van Wyk de Vries, assistant professor of natural hazards at the University of Cambridge. And he spent weeks studying landslides and glaciers in the eastern Himalayas. And he began by explaining why, despite the scale of devastation in Nepal, the landslide itself was not unprecedented.
4: This is an area that we have known has been dangerous for a long time. And there's been a huge amount of work by local experts to try and reduce risk in this valley. This is one of the main border crossings between Nepal and China. And this is an area that experienced a deadly flood last summer. So there have been a lot of eyes on the area. And I think a lot of people, initially when this event occurred, expected that it might have been a glacial lake outburst flood. So in some ways, the source of the event maybe came as a little bit more of a surprise.
5: Okay. I have to ask you, though, is it normal to see a glacial breakaway of this size? I mean, one report says it was about 3,200 Olympic-size swimming pools. I mean, is this something that is this completely new, or were you actually observing these glacial breakaways of fairly significant size even before this?
4: So this isn't something that's

0: unprecedented. We know that these collapses can occur. The mixture of rock and ice that triggered this flood, the landslide that initiated this flood, was perhaps a larger volume than we've seen from other recent events. But for example, about 5 years ago, there was an event in Chamoli and Uttarakhand in northern India, which had a relatively similar source. So these are things that we know can happen.
1: Okay.
0: But there are many, many glaciers across the Himalaya.
1: Right.
0: So monitoring all of them is an extremely challenging task.
2: Is it too early to pin it all on climate change right now?
0: I would say that attributing this specific event to climate change is very challenging right now, and that there's still a lot of work to be done. There's a lot of work that's currently ongoing to understand the exact triggers.
1: Okay.
0: What we do know is that climate change has certainly been causing glaciers in this area to retreat more rapidly than they otherwise would have. But knowing whether that exact glacier retreat made this event more likely to happen or made its magnitude larger is a more difficult question to answer, and we need more work.
1: Mm. So what is it about glaciers that we don't understand or is least understood that make them particularly dangerous to us right now? Can you take us through that?
0: Sure. So perhaps I might start off with some terminology that can be a little bit confusing here. So I know we talk a lot about glacier retreat or glacier thinning.
1: Yep.
0: This is basically the glacier gradually shrinking over the course of many years in response to climate.
1: It's a very
0: warming.
1: Slow process.
0: So that occurs over the course of years. Then what we call a glacier collapse or a glacier detachment is a very rapid, it's effectively a landslide coming from the glacier itself. And here actually there was a landslide of rock underneath the glacier which pulled some of the ice with it. So we're still working to understand the exact details. And what makes every glacier so challenging to predict this type of event from is that every single glacier and its surroundings is different. So there is no one-size-fits-all approach.
1: Okay.
2: If you could just change one thing about how Himalayan countries manage these risks after this disaster, what would that be?
0: So I think what we really need to do now is take a look at this exact flood and see that this flood could probably have happened in about 100 other valleys across the Himalaya. So try and see what are the warning systems, what is the location of infrastructure and habitation within those other valleys across the entire region, and how might it cope with a flood of this kind? Because in almost all of those areas, we can't say for certain this wouldn't happen. So trying to use this as a warning signal to not only improve hazard and risk management in this particular valley, but try and improve it across the entire mountain range.
3: The exact chain of events behind last week's floods is still being examined, but scientists say a warming environment is reshaping the Himalayas. Glaciers are melting, and conditions are becoming more favorable for floods, landslides, and other hazards. The latest disaster is not an isolated one. Data from Nepal's Disaster Risk Reduction Portal show that floods killed some 900 people between 2011 and 2023. The country recorded almost 2,000 flood incidents over that period. The economic cost of last week's disaster alone is enormous. Nepal's finance minister says the country may need up to $5 billion to rebuild. That's nearly 10% of its economy. The flood has left roads and bridges destroyed, towns inundated, and badly damaged hydropower infrastructure, which is critical to Nepal's economy. Prime Minister Birendra Shah said the disaster is a warning that the risks facing the Himalayan region are increasing as the climate changes. Now, despite bearing some of the heaviest impacts of global warming, Nepal contributes very little to the emissions driving it. The Institute of South Asian Studies at the National University of Singapore says Nepal accounted for about 0.1% of global greenhouse gas emissions in 2022. And if you look specifically at fossil fuel carbon dioxide emissions, Nepal's share was even smaller, about 0.04% in 2024. Now, in comparison, the US, China, India and Russia together accounted for more than half of global fossil fuel CO2 emissions that year. Nepal can invest in adaptation, stronger infrastructure, and early warning systems to reduce the impact of such disasters. But the wider challenge remains. Nepal is facing the growing impacts of a climate crisis it has contributed very little to,

0: and now needs billions of dollars to rebuild. Benjamin Horton, Dean of the School of Energy and Environment at City University of Hong Kong, tells us what he thinks policymakers should do to reduce communities' vulnerabilities to natural disasters.
1: When we look at the scale and the intensity of this event, it would have been near impossible without climate change. But the humanitarian disaster, how you move from a hazard to a humanitarian disaster, is more complex. It involves exposure and vulnerability. Exposure, putting people in harm's way, and then vulnerability, the resilience of those communities in terms of a lack of a warning signal or poor building codes. So you really have to think of it in a way of thinking about the hazard and how you reduce the hazard in the future, how you reduce exposure of a population or infrastructure or ecosystems, and how you make them more resilient. So improve the vulnerability of the people in harm's way.
2: Right. So let's talk a bit about that, Professor Norton. Nepal, you say it didn't have the monitoring and warning systems. We also know that the data sharing on glacial risk was lacking or slow, and we also know by looking at the reports and pictures that hydropower plants weren't built for tsunami-like floods. So what's actually needed to close these gaps?
1: Well, I think, again, you can attack each one of those aspects, hazard, exposure and vulnerability. So hazards, the only way to reduce the hazard is to identify what the root cause is. And as climate scientists know, this is climate change. And so you need to reduce the root cause, which is to reduce the greenhouse gas emissions. If you reduce the greenhouse gas emissions, then there are going to be less of these hazards. So the frequency decreases and they're going to be less intense. The second aspect is to think about the population in harm's way. So we need data transparency on all sides so we can understand where the hotspots for the next disaster will occur. We need further investment from the scientific community to have a more fuller monitoring program. We've had, unfortunately, over the last few years, geopolitical instability, which has meant that a variety of these global data sets or global recovery mechanisms aren't as fully operational as they were 4 or 5 years ago. I mean, one thing we need to remember is that in Paris, the Paris Agreement that we talk a lot about in climate science had two elements to it. One was to keep global temperatures less than 1.5 degrees C above pre-industrials, because we knew that if you went above that, the Earth's systems would become unstable and you would see events like that, like this in Nepal. The second aspect of Paris Agreement was to create a loss and damage fund, that when a disaster like this occurred, that the developing nations that were responsible for climate change provided the funds for the less developed nations that weren't responsible to this to recover quickly and then use that fund to adapt to make sure that they're more resilient for the future. And in both cases, we are failing right now.
0: It's time for a quick break. Your Asia business update is next. G20 finance leaders back action to curb excessive trade surpluses, but China pushes back. We'll have more on why Washington says the global imbalance is threatening jobs and growth. Plus, surging oil prices push bond yields higher and raise fears of tighter monetary policy. We'll take a look at the factors pushing borrowing costs to the highest in nearly two decades.
3: They paid a six-figure sum. Then the contractor disappeared. An AI side hustle can cost almost nothing. So what are you paying instead? Plus, he runs three businesses. So why does he still work part-time making deliveries? On Money Mind, tonight on CNA.
4: A more personal style of diplomacy.
5: President Prabowo, who is more on hand, a charming person in terms of he's a polyglot.
6: Solon presents himself as a very pragmatic leader. He doesn't really put a lot of thinking about ideological orthodoxy.
7: Shehbaz Sharif

0: has been very forthright and proactive in foreign policy.
1: Can this new style of international relations yield returns where it matters most? Tonight on CNA.
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0: G20 finance leaders, except for China, have backed calls for countries with excessive trade surpluses to remove policies that leave their economies overly dependent on exports. The most finance ministers and central bankers meeting in North Carolina agreed that countries should eliminate non-market policies and practices that worsen global economic imbalances. China was the only G20 member to object to parts of the chair's statement. The Trump administration has made those imbalances a central issue at the meeting.
1: We believe that non-market-based economies pushing out a never-ending stream of cheap exports is not sustainable. And whether it is the desire to study the causes or that whether countries within the next days, weeks, or months will take actions to reach a resolution on this unsustainable equilibrium, I think that the fact that 19 countries did want to address this shows the enormity of the problem.
0: China's exports have surged as weak domestic demand and industrial subsidies drive producers towards overseas markets. European officials share concerns about China, but say Washington's tariff disputes are also contributing to global economic uncertainty. The dispute underscores a widening debate within the G20 over how to rebalance global trade without triggering further protectionism. Separately, at the close of the Shanghai Cooperation Organization summit yesterday, members say they are opposed to any unilateral coercive measures that go against World Trade Organization rules and will support a multilateral trading system. And checking on the greater China markets, it looks like an overall downbeat session across the board. Beijing imposed a 20% individual income tax on dividends paid by foreign invested firms to foreign individuals, ending an exemption that had been in place since 1994. We're also tracking shares of fast fashion giant Shein after it made its Hong Kong market debut yesterday, shares extending yesterday's falls when it slid as much as 10% before closing flat. Investors are worried about the impact of setbacks that long delayed its listing and may have undermined its competitive advantages. The lackluster debut comes in stark contrast to other recent IPOs in Asia, with memory chip maker CXMT and humanoid robot maker Unitree both soaring more than 400% in their listings, though both deep in the red this trading session. Now, U.S. Treasury Secretary Scott Bessent is urging the Bank of Japan to raise interest rates to prevent excessive volatility in the yen. He made the call after meeting BOJ Governor Kazuo Ueda on the sidelines of the G20 finance ministers' meeting, weeks after a rare joint U.S.-Japan intervention to support the currency. Jagruti Dave files this report for CNA from Washington.
2: Scott Bessent has been making the case for the Japanese central bank to raise interest rates at its next meeting in September, saying Japan should, quote, do the right thing to prevent its currency from weakening further. Now, the yen is the world's third most traded currency, so there are concerns about the potential spillover effects of a weak yen on the global markets. A U.S. readout of the meeting between the Treasury Secretary and the Bank of Japan

0: Japan's governor, said Besant had emphasized the importance of monetary policy to anchor inflation expectations and avoid excess exchange rate volatility. He also expressed strong support for Japan's decisive market and monetary steps to address the substantial undervaluation of the yen and noted the role of the yen's weakness in contributing to domestic inflationary pressures in Japan. Now, the yen continues to face pressure as it trades past 160 yen to the dollar, edging its way back towards the historic lows that prompted the US and Japan's joint action in July. For Japan, a falling yen has driven up inflation and the price of imported goods, making life more expensive for ordinary people. Washington is worried a weak yen could prompt Japan to sell off some of its US treasuries, adding fresh pressure to the very bond market Washington is already struggling to support. Jagruthi Dave, CNA, Washington.
1: And checking on the Japanese yen following Mr. Besant voicing strong support to combat yen weakness, still above 160 per US dollar. The Nikkei index continues to be pressured by a sharp rise in bond yields weighing on heavyweight tech stocks. Now, bond yields have jumped around the world, driving borrowing costs to the highest levels in nearly two decades, as investors increasingly expect interest rates to rise. Now, that could make loans more expensive for households and businesses, adding further pressure on economies worldwide. Japan led the regional move, with its 10-year government bond yields hitting 3% for the first time since 1996. Now, that's after U.S. Treasury Secretary Scott Bessent stepped up calls for Tokyo to raise interest rates. That campaign included a direct meeting with BOJ Governor Kazuo Ueda and Japanese Finance Minister Satsuki Katayama, as well as public comments to CNBC that he expects Japan to act to strengthen the yen. Those remarks push investors to bet more heavily for a BOJ rate hike. Markets are now pricing an almost 100% chance of a BOJ tightening at its meeting this month. The bond sell-off extended to Asia, with 10-year government bond yields in South Korea, New Zealand and Singapore also rising. Australia's 10-year bond yield has climbed to a 15-year high amid ongoing inflation concerns locally and in part due to fears that higher JGB yields would mean fewer Japanese buyers of Australian debt. Now, bond yields across the UK, Germany, France and the US have also hit multi-year highs, demonstrating the growing global concern over debt and inflation. A renewed jump in oil prices this week after fighting a resume in the Middle East added fresh fuel to the sell-off. But the bond rout has been building for weeks as investors grapple with inflation risks, mounting government debt and a wave of new bond issuance to fund AI projects. Checking on the broader markets, moves mostly bogged down by those high oil prices and a chip rout overnight, except the New Zealand Exchange 50 bucking a trend. In Australia, investors also digesting latest data that showed the economy slowing in the June quarter as rising borrowing costs and high fuel prices dampened consumer demand. Analysts fear a deeper downturn will be needed to tame stubborn inflation. The cost be lower despite an announcement by South Korean officials proposing a record $600 billion budget to supercharge AI investment. The biggest drags, chip heavyweights, Samsung Electronics and SK Hynix. And ahead on Asia now. Worsening haze levels in Southeast Asia sparking concerns over air quality.
2: From the untold stories of 9/11 to a chilling trail of murder and Asia's push beyond oil, uncover the powerful stories reshaping our world this September on CNA.
3: I thought I was going to die.
2: 25 years after 9/11, unravel the story of those trapped inside Windows on the World, the iconic restaurant on the top floors of the World Trade Center's North Tower.
4: People were in the building. We had to race to get them out.
2: Accused of poisoning the victims with cyanide, Death Loans traces the deadly trail behind one of Thailand's most shocking murder cases.
5: Everyone was confused. How could this woman be a killer?
2: Across South and Southeast Asia, communities are pioneering a life without oil, using solar, biogas, electric vehicles, and local alternatives to build a cleaner, more resilient future.
6: Part of the inspiration is really the rising fuel costs.
2: This September on CNA. Saturday on Japan Hour. It's going to be an epic trip.

0: that takes our cyclist from Tokyo to Yokohama.
1: 結構真っ赤かですね。
2: That's really, really good.
0: Kamakura.
3: タクシーの運転手さんが羨ましがってます。
0: Hakone.
4: These are the best views I have seen of Mount Fuji.
0: And finally, to Aizu Oshima.
4: Oh, wow. It's like standing on a different planet.
0: Japan Hour, Saturday on CNA.
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0: Updating this hour's top stories, the United Nations warns millions of people across the Himalayas face the deadly threat of glacial floods after last week's disaster in Nepal and Tibet. More than 1,000 people are dead and thousands more are still missing. Nepal calling it a stark warning of a changing climate. Fresh concern over worsening haze across Southeast Asia. Parts of Malaysia are now recording hazardous air quality as smoke from fires in Indonesia spreads across the region. Geopolitics at play in international gatherings. G20 finance leaders turn up the pressure on China over trade imbalances, while a China-led security bloc closes ranks against the US and Israel over the war in Iran. Growing concerns over haze that's enveloping parts of Southeast Asia as air quality worsens in parts of Malaysia and the Philippines. ASEAN's Met Authority says the region is at its highest risk of severe transboundary haze as wind blows smoke from fires in Indonesia's Kalimantan across national boundaries. Air pollution in several areas of Malaysia's Sarawak state are at hazardous levels above 300 on the Air Pollutant Index. That went above 400 in state capital Kuching and nearby Sarian yesterday. The air is at unhealthy levels across the state, with more than 2.5 million people impacted. Unhealthy air also reported in Sabah and parts of Selangor. There's been a sharp rise in respiratory illnesses nationwide. Malaysia's Health Ministry registered a near nine-fold increase of asthma cases last week, more than 1,800 cases recorded from just over 200 the week before. Now, residents are taking action. Haze-rated masks are selling out in affected areas.
1: Wajarlah kita yang merasa diri sendiri kan diri pun kita pun lah bertindak sebab kita dah terkesan kan tekak mata kita pedih apa yang tak perlu tunggu arahan dari siapa nak suruh pakai mask kan sendirilah bertindak.
0: Authorities in the Philippines are also monitoring the air quality after smoke from Indonesian wildfires blanketed parts of the country. Now, 10 cities in Metro Manila, including the capital, recorded very unhealthy PM2.5 levels this morning. Now, that means the air contains dangerously high levels of very fine pollution particles that can get deep into your lungs. Real-time data from the Philippine Environment Agency, though, now indicates air quality generally hovering around fair or unhealthy for sensitive groups. Authorities have advised residents to stay indoors or get masked up, warning that fine particles from the haze could cause breathing difficulties.
2: Ako kasi personally pagka walang mask eh, para akong hinihika.

0: efforts to reduce wildfires in the country will be challenging, with El Niño expected to peak this month. Still, the minister described the devastation as largely man-made. He says the government has intensified efforts to contain the haze. Thousands of personnel are on standby round the clock at fire-prone locations, and hotspots in Kalimantan and Sumatra have been reduced. Let's get some insights from Steve Yim, founding director of the Center for Climate Change and Environmental Health at Nanyang Technological University. Professor, thank you for joining us. Now, can you tell us why is this fire season so serious? We know that El Niño is in effect, but the devastation has been described, as you heard earlier, as largely man-made. So can you break down the toxic mix that's pouring into this crisis?
1: So one of the very critical factors is the prolonged dry weather condition and the prevailing the monsoon wind direction bring the pollutants to the downstream area. Because now we see the development of the El Niño condition is not good for air quality, because we find the same time period compared with 2019, 2015 and 2023, we are developing to the a very like strengthened, the strong El Niño condition, such that the prolonged, the dry condition would continue in the coming few months. And then usually the El Niño would peak in November or December. So now it's still September. So we also foresee that the El Niño strength would continue to grow stronger and stronger. And that is a very important factor that would trigger the fire to spread in a more area.
0: Now, we are seeing haze affecting Sarawak and even the Philippines. How accurately can we predict where smoke from a fire in Sumatra or Kalimantan will travel? For example, will Singapore experience a serious haze episode?
1: So now is we have a lot of the technologies in our research that develop the forecast products of the haze event in a few hours later and also one day ahead. So now the tricky and the more important part is the human behavior in the hotspot, like emissions, the fire hotspot area, because that will be the very important source of the pollutants from the human activities. Once the fire starts, then would trigger a more spread of the fire area to a larger area. So that is the part that we are putting a lot of the research effort to improve this area. But at the same time, once the fire is started, the transport of the pollutant from the source to the downstream area is well like forecast by the models right now.
0: So any chance that Singapore itself will experience a very serious haze situation?
1: So now, if you see the condition in Singapore since from the mid of July, we do see an unusually high the PSI and also PM2.5 condition level. So luckily that we have some of the hours or a particular random day that we have a rainfall events, and then we have a very short time period of the low like air pollutant level. But after the rainfall event, we also see that the air pollutant level also kept like reached to the high level again. So given to the PSI, like for example, like today in the central that we got the 77, which is a relatively high PSI level. And then we will see that this kind of the condition would maintain in the coming few months.
0: Now, let's talk about the effects on the people in Indonesia and Malaysia. They're seeing a spike in respiratory infections, coughing, irritated eyes. Now, these usually go away when the haze disappears. But are there any long-term health consequences from a seasonal exposure to haze?
1: So in addition to the acute effect, that will be also the chronic effect. Because, for example, some of the chronic disease, such as lung cancer, will be the long-term exposure to the high concentration level, particularly for the particulate matter, will be a very toxic species in the development of the lung cancer. So this kind of high risk is relatively higher for the some of the population groups, including the patient with the pre-existing conditions, children, elderly, and pregnant women. So that is the group of the in our society.

0: society, they are more vulnerable for such kind of long-term exposure to the pollutants from
1: All right.
0: haze.
1: So we're talking about more serious stuff than just mild irritants. Now, I want to ask you about El Niño being, part of the problem this year. It is a natural phenomenon. But what about human-caused climate change? Is it worsening the haze problem?
0: One of the very important factor for the haze event would be economic drivers. Because land cleaning activities using fire remains the cheapest option for agricultural or biofuel supply chains. So, but that situation is particularly important in the high fuel price recently. So that trigger the more fire happen in the land cleaning clearing process. And then once the fire starts, that would spread to the relatively larger areas. So this is also one of the very critical factor from human activities to the current situation in the haze development.
1: Right, you mentioned technology earlier that you're developing, and there's a whole lot of hype about AI right now. Can AI or other technology help us deal with this haze better?
0: Yes, we are doing research developing AI-based early warning system to forecast haze condition. At the same time, we also provide the health advisory based on the forecast product. At the same time, in our research, we also develop a three-dimensional measuring system to observe the haze behavior, not only the ground level, but also the upper level, which is very important. Because from the mid of July up to now, we always see a layer of the high pollutant level in the upper atmosphere, which is a very important the transport of the pollutant layer. And then if we have the favorable conditions, so this kind of layer of pollutant can transport to the ground level. So that is why we see pollutant usually from the fire events would go up to the upper level and then transport to the downstream area. But once the condition fulfilled, that would the depth count pollutants in the upper level will transport to the ground level, will affect to our ground level air quality. So that is why in our measurements that we have to understand not only the ground level, but also upper level. So our system now can see this kind of behavior that will be very useful for our AI-based forecast system.
1: Looking forward to these advances improving our handling of the haze situation. Many thanks for sharing your insights. Steve Yim, the founding director, Center for Climate Change and Environmental Health at Nanyang Technological University. Now, it's been a week since a deadly fire killed 14 infants at a hospital in Pakistan. Questions are now being raised over whether the tragedy could have been prevented. An interim government inquiry has found serious failures in the fire safety and emergency preparedness. Hiram Mustafa reports for CNA from Islamabad.
2: The aftermath of a deadly fire at one of Islamabad's major public hospitals. A week ago, flames tore through the third floor neonatal nursery at the Pakistan Institute of Medical Sciences, or PIMS. 14 newborns died. An interim government inquiry has identified failures in fire safety and emergency preparedness. It says the nursery had no fire alarm or sprinkler system. The investigators, according to the report, also found no approved and rehearsed fire evacuation procedures specific to the neonatal nursery. And there had been an incident just weeks earlier. The inquiry report says a fire at a PIMS nursing hostel in July had already exposed deficiencies in fire detection, alarms, evacuation preparedness, and security response. The hospital administration, the inquiry adds, failed to take necessary steps afterwards. Prime Minister Shehbaz Sharif has ordered suspension of 8 officials, including the PIMS executive director. He has also directed legal proceedings against those found responsible. Parliamentary Secretary for National Health Services, Dr. Nelson Azim, who visited PIMS after the fire, says the hospital administration failed to implement safety protocols.

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0: The hospital said last week that staff used all available fire safety equipment to contain the blaze and that all emergency exits were open and operational. The National Assembly's Health Committee has rejected the preliminary inquiry, saying major gaps remain. It has proposed independent fire and safety audits of healthcare facilities across the Islamabad Capital Territory.
2: It's alarming. इसी वजह से क्योंकि देखें इट्स अ डिवॉल्व सब्जेक्ट, हम अपने अपने एरियाज में इसको हाईलाइट कर रहे हैं। अभी भी मेरी बात हुई है सिंध हेल्थ केयर कमीशन वालों से और उन्होंने फायर ड्रिल मॉक्स और ये सारी चीजों को इन्वेस्टिगेट करना शुरू कर दिया है।
0: UNICEF has separately called for an urgent review and strengthening of fire prevention and safety standards across health facilities. Fire safety consultant Rashid Mehmood says regular drills and equipment checks are essential.
3: हर तीन बार बाद जो है ये फायर ड्रिल होनी चाहिए, ठीक है, तीन बार बाद हर तीन बार बाद फायर ड्रिल होनी चाहिए और उसके बाद जो आपके इक्विपमेंट्स वहां पे इंस्टॉल्ड है उनकी टेस्टिंग होनी चाहिए, हर बार टेस्टिंग होनी चाहिए।
0: TIMS is Islamabad's largest tertiary care hospital, treating patients from across the country. The interim inquiry has already led to suspensions, but the investigation is not over. Its final report is still expected to address the precise cause of the fire and fix responsibility. In the meantime, the inquiry has called for immediate corrective measures, including a hospital-wide fire and electrical safety audit and practical evacuation drills. For CNA, I'm Hira Mustafa in Islamabad.
4: Ahead on Asia Now, students at a school in Thailand are back in the classroom almost a month after a deadly shooting.
5: ตอนแรกมีคดีแค่1 2 3มันกลายเป็น8เป็น10แต่ผมคิดว่า30กว่าคน
6: Thai authorities have arrested who they believe is the most prolific serial killer in the nation's history.
7: How could this woman be a killer?
5: พอยืมเงินในวงแชร์ก็ไม่มีตังค์ใช้คืนในเมื่อไม่มีเงินใช้นี่จะทำยังไง
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12: On Orchard Road, 4-century-old buildings would be given a new life.
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12: 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Temasek Shophouse, Monday, 7th of September on CNA.

0: A U.S. aircraft carrier at the center of a controversy over conditions on board is docking in Thailand after more than 250 days at sea. It's the USS Abraham Lincoln's first regular port call since December, giving its crew of more than 5,000 a chance to rest and resupply. The vessel set sail from California on the 21st of November for duty in the South China Sea, but it was rerouted to the Middle East before U.S.-Israeli attacks on Iran that began 6 months ago to support Washington's war effort against Iran. The reports emerged of a mental health crisis among the crew early last month, saying several sailors jumped overboard due to the prolonged deployment. Family members of the ship's crew have spoken of exhaustion and raised concerns about food shortages, unsanitary conditions, and poor health. President Donald Trump downplayed the reports, saying 9 months at sea is not nearly long enough. Meantime, the provincial governor of Chonburi said around 600 officials will provide security and other necessary assistance as the island steps up measures to welcome the sailors and Marines. The U.S. military says it has just completed its latest series of strikes on Iran, targeting defense, maritime, and communication sites. The declaration comes as Iran's military launched its own retaliatory operations after two American attacks in 3 days. Both sides vow they won't back down, heightening fears of a major escalation in a six-month-long conflict. Iranian media reports say explosions were heard along the country's southern coast and offshore islands. Officials say 4 people were killed, including a 4-year-old child. Dozens of others were injured while attending a wedding in a house near Sirik. Iran has promised severe punishment. The Revolutionary Guards say it will deliver what it calls crushing and devastating blows against the United States, targeting American interests in the region. Tehran says missiles were fired at U.S. bases in Jordan and an American MQ-9 military drone was shot down. Jordanian authorities confirm 3 ballistic missiles fell in remote areas away from population centers. Locals warned of possible falling debris. No U.S. casualties have been reported. President Trump is defending the attacks, threatening larger strikes if Tehran retaliates. The U.S. says the renewed action is limited in nature and necessary due to attempted attacks on shipping in the Hormuz Strait and Tehran's failed attempt at adding sea mines to the waterway. Iran warns the latest round of violence would only, quote, tighten the lock on the Strait of Hormuz. Now, meanwhile, G20 finance ministers, excluding China, are calling for the free and safe transit through the maritime water passageway. In a statement released at the close of U.S.-hosted talks, the group said trade disruptions threaten global growth and stress the need for an end to the conflict. The attack follows President Trump's recent push to further isolate Iran. Just last week, Washington announced it was stepping up economic pressure on Iran through sanctions and expanded secondary sanctions against its allies. Students at the Thepsidian Nonthaburi School in Thailand have returned to in-person classes nearly a month after a shooting left 9 people dead, including the teenage gunman. Classes were moved online for most of August. CNN's Saksi Sai Sambat reports from Nonthaburi province.
1: A long queue is forming in front of the Thepsidian Nonthaburi School. The first middle schoolers have arrived here shortly after sunrise, as officials are carrying out back inspections. It's the first day of in-person classes since the deadly shooting here almost a month ago. On August 7th, a 14-year-old killed his grandparents at their home before attacking his school. He killed 5 school officials and then himself. Another injured student passed away later. Police say he was armed with a pistol registered to his grandfather and about 24 bullets. It was the country's deadliest mass shooting since 2022.
2: The incident at Thepsidian Nonthaburi School has sparked debates about what caused it. Ministers and officials were quick to introduce measures on gun control and mental health care in schools. The school itself shifted to online classes for most of August before returning in person. But for some parents, despite the back checks and other safeguard measures, a sense of uneasiness remains.
3: อยากให้เข้มข้นขึ้นกว่านี้อยากให้มีอย่างที่มีพี่ผู้ชายเมื่อกี้ผู้ปกครองเหมือนกันบอกว่าน่าจะมีแบ่งโซนสังเกตการของผู้ปกครองขึ้นนิดนึงสักระยะแรกๆก็ยังดีอะไรเงี้ยค่ะ
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1: But that is exactly what Thai Prime Minister Anutin Jambirakun does not want.Instead, his government has suspended new permits for purchasing and publicly carrying firearms, while the Education Ministry has ramped up mental health monitoring at all schools. They also pledged draft laws aimed at taking these measures further, such as comprehensive tracking of registered firearms and safeguarding young people from harmful online content in schools. As the students gather for the first morning assembly in 3 weeks,The first classes of the day will be held with mental health specialists who will continue to check in with them in the following weeks and months. The first few steps after returning from tragedy. Saksit Saya Sombat, CNA, Nonthaburi Province.
0: Ahead on Asia now, we'll check the top stories. The United Nations warns of heightened risks from glacial floods across the Himalayan region following last week's devastating disaster in Nepal and Tibet.Plus, Hong Kong activist Joshua Wong has pleaded guilty to a charge of colluding with foreign entities, an offence that carries a maximum sentence of life in prison. And in business news, we look at the latest forecasts for Singapore's growth and inflation and the key risks facing the economy. It's all coming up next.

0: The first thing in the morning as Asia wakes up to a new day. Get up to speed with major events shaping lives in the region and other parts of the world.
1: Putting things in perspective with eye-opening reports and expert analysis as a new era of global politics breeds power struggles and shifting alliances.
0: We get to the heart of the matter and take stock of the issues you're invested in with on-the-ground reports and wall-to-wall coverage. Viewing it all from a regional lens because we put Asia first.

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0: For its 30 Asian staff, this was the American dream.
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0: But on September 11, 2001, terror struck.
3: Jupiter, above everything, he loved being a father to our son. I so want his story to be told and for him to not be forgotten.
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1: Hello there, it's 12 noon in Singapore and Hong Kong, 9:30 in New Delhi and 11 o'clock in Jakarta. I'm Bo Kong In. At this hour, the United Nations warns millions of people across the Himalayas face the deadly threat of glacial floods after last week's disaster in Nepal and Tibet. More than 1,000 people are dead and thousands more are still missing. Nepal calling it a stark warning of a changing climate. Fresh concern over worsening haze across Southeast Asia. Parts of Malaysia are now recording hazardous air quality as smoke from fires in Indonesia spreads across the region. Geopolitics at play in international gatherings. G20 finance leaders turn up the pressure on China over trade imbalances, while a China-led security bloc closes ranks against the US and Israel over the war in Iran.

0: The United Nations is warning that the Himalayan region faces severe risks from glacial flood following last week's disaster in Nepal and Tibet. UN Assistant Secretary General Kani Wignaraja says technology cannot move fast enough to prevent loss along rivers that carry overflow from Himalayan glaciers. She says no amount of construction could have prevented last week's disaster, which killed more than 1,000 people. More than 4,500 are still missing. In 2020, researchers identified 47 potentially dangerous glacial lakes in Nepal, China, and India. Experts believe the current number is estimated to be significantly higher. Nepal's foreign minister has called on the international community to urgently confront the changing climate in the Himalayas and says support for Nepal should not be viewed simply as aid or charity, but through the lens of climate justice. CNA's senior correspondent Jagbot, who is in Kathmandu, tells us how prepared Nepal is for another disaster, especially with the threat of upstream lakes bursting.
1: I think the hard truth is that Nepal is not very prepared. It is highly exposed to fast and fundamental changes that are happening in the Himalayan region, and that presents a real and constant danger for millions of people, not just in Nepal, but throughout this entire region. We know that glaciers are retreating quickly. We know that these high-altitude glacial lakes are forming in really difficult-to-monitor locations. The risks of rock slides and other changes to the landscapes are increasing at a rapid pace that's hard for climate science and monitors to keep up with. And all of this should be a stark warning for people who are living in this region and face the risk of those dangers impacting their lives going forward. We know that this disaster has exposed a lot of the holes in the preparedness for Nepal. It's understandable given the scale of the disaster that we saw. Of course, that was caused by part of a glacier collapsing, falling a great distance into the valley floor, which then set off a landslide, and then that torrent that you saw rush down the Trishuli River. Of course, Nepal does have some forms of early warning. It has automatic river gauges. Those systems weren't able to even emit any kind of warning signal for the communities it was meant to protect before the flood was already upon them. That was how dramatic and rapid this disaster unfolded. So as you mentioned there, around technology, it's very difficult to build technology in this, you know, fast warming planet where things are changing so quickly. A lot of these transboundary rivers as well in different countries, that relies on data sharing, sharing of science, making sure warnings are submitted from one place to another. I'm sure all of that will be focused upon even more greatly after this disaster.
0: Teams from China, India and South Korea are helping in rescue and relief operations. They're helping to build bridges to reach remote areas in Nepal. Rescuers are also digging and blasting through debris to try to reach about 100 workers who are believed to be trapped in several hydropower tunnels. But so far, they've only recovered bodies from tunnel entrances blocked by sludge. Humanitarian agencies say the response is entering a new phase, with operations increasingly focused on relief and recovery.
2: The priority is now receiving humanitarian assistance, recovering and identifying the remains of the loved ones and tracing missing relatives, and reunifying separated children and helping people access psychosocial support. We're also getting a clear picture of displacement. Nearly 3,500 people are now living in some 27 displacement sites across the hardest hit districts of Nuwakot and Rasuwa, a lot of them in school, which obviously has a knock-on effect of disrupting education for children.
0: The disaster occurred a week ago, so hopes of finding more survivors is fast fading. Mortuaries are overflowing. DNA experts are working to collect data and identify victims. Bodies have been found as far downstream as India.
3: Here,
0: Relatives of lost loved ones are dealing with shock and grief as cremations and mass burials take place. Now, those who survived are thankful, but their existence is bittersweet as they mourn their loved ones who perished.
3: महसुस गराउने एकदम पीडा छ हामीलाई हैन साथीहरुलाई गुमाउँदाखेरिको पीडा त अब तपाईहरुले हामीले कसरी एक्सप्रेस गरौं शब्दमा कसरी भनौं हैन हामी धेरै साथीहरु 15 जना साथीहरु गुमाइरा छौं त्यो मध्येको एक जना 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
0: CNA spoke to Maximilian van Wyk de Vries, assistant professor of natural hazards at the University of Cambridge. He spent weeks studying landslides and glaciers in the eastern Himalayas, and he explains why the landslide was not unprecedented despite the scale of devastation in Nepal.
4: This isn't something that's unprecedented. We know that these collapses can occur. The mixture of rock and ice that triggered this flood, the landslide that initiated this flood, was perhaps a larger volume than we've seen from other recent events. But for example, about 5 years ago, there was an event in Chamoli and Uttarakhand in northern India, which had a relatively similar source. So these are things that we know can happen. Attributing this specific event to climate change is very challenging right now, and that there's still a lot of work to be done. There's a lot of work that's currently ongoing to understand the exact triggers. Okay. What we do know is that climate change has certainly been causing glaciers in this area to retreat more rapidly than they otherwise would have. But knowing whether that exact glacier retreat made this event more likely to happen or made its magnitude larger is a more difficult question to answer, and we need more work. What we really need to do now is take a look at this exact flood and see that this flood could probably have happened in about 100 other valleys across the Himalaya. So try and see what are the warning systems, what is the location of infrastructure and habitation within those other valleys across the entire region, and how might it cope with a flood of this kind? Because in almost all of those areas, we can't say for certain this wouldn't happen. So trying to use this as a warning signal to not only improve hazard and risk management in this particular valley, but try and improve it across the entire mountain range.
0: Indonesia is stepping up its fight against forest fires as it struggles to curb smoke spreading past its borders. Authorities are ramping up ground and aerial operations to prevent another transboundary haze crisis.

0: bases. Thousands of personnel are on standby around the clock and are being stationed in fire-prone locations. The forestry minister says that efforts to reduce wildfires will be challenging, with El Nino expected to peak this month. People in the Philippines and Malaysia are being urged to take precautions, with Brunei also affected by the blaze. Experts warn that toxic pollutants could soon drift towards Singapore as well. Air pollution in several areas of Malaysia's Sarawak state are at hazardous levels above 300 on the Air Pollutant Index, and went above 400 in the state capital Kuching and nearby Seriyan yesterday. The air is at unhealthy levels across the state, with more than 2.5 million people impacted. Unhealthy air also reported in Sabah and in parts of Selangor. There's been a sharp rise in respiratory illnesses nationwide. Malaysia's Health Ministry registered a near nine-fold increase of asthma cases last week. More than 1,800 cases were recorded, from just over 200 the week before. Residents are taking action. Haze-rated masks are selling out in affected areas.
1: Wajarlah kita yang merasa diri sendiri kan diri pun kita pun lah bertindak sebab kita dah terkesan kan tekak mata kita pedih apa yang dah tak perlu tunggu arahan dari siapa nak suruh pakai mask kan sendirilah bertindak.
0: Authorities in the Philippines are also monitoring the air quality after smoke from Indonesian wildfires blanketed parts of the country. The 10 cities in Metro Manila, including the capital, recorded very unhealthy PM2.5 levels this morning. That means the air contains dangerously high levels of very fine pollution particles that can get deep into your lungs. Real-time data from the Philippine Environment Agency, though, now indicates that air quality generally hovering around fair or unhealthy for sensitive groups. Authorities have advised residents to stay indoors or get masked up, warning that fine particles from the haze could cause breathing difficulties.
2: Ako kasi personally, pagka walang mask, para akong hinihika eh. Hirap huminga.
3: Naka-mask ako for protection na rin kasi senior na kami eh. So anything na alam mo yon, yung rest sa paligid, so hindi kami we will not get affected.
0: Indonesia's Kalimantan is almost 2,000 kilometers away, but some experts say the plumes of smoke are being carried by winds that are intensified by typhoons hovering around the Philippines. And the haze is expected to linger until the end of the week. Steve Yim from the Center for Climate Change and Environmental Health at Nanyang Technological University explains how the combination of human activities and El Nino is worsening this fire season.
4: So one of the very critical factors is the prolonged dry weather condition and the prevailing the monsoon wind direction bring the pollutants to the downstream area. Because now we see the development of the El Nino condition is not good for air quality, because we find the same time period compared with 2019, 2015 and 2023, we are developing to the a very strengthened, the strong El Nino condition, such that the prolonged, the dry condition will continue in the coming few months. And then usually the El Nino would peak in November or December. So now it's still September. So we also foresee that the El Nino strength would continue to grow stronger and stronger. And that is a very important factor that would trigger the fire to spread in more area. Now is we have a lot of the technologies in our research that develop the forecast products of the haze event in few hours later and also one day ahead. So now the tricky and the more important part is the human behavior in the hotspot, like emissions, the fire hotspot area, because that will be the very important source of the pollutants from the human activities. Once the fire starts, then would trigger a more spread of the fire area to a larger area. So that is the part that we are putting a lot of the research effort to improve this area. But at the same time, once the fire is started, the transport of the pollutant from the source to the downstream area is well forecast by the models right now. And coming

After the break, your Asia business update. Singapore's economic outlook gets a significant upgrade after a stronger than expected second quarter. But economists are also flagging key risks ahead. We'll break down the latest forecasts. Plus, G20 finance leaders support action to curb excessive trade surpluses, but China pushes back. More on why Washington says the global imbalance is threatening jobs and growth.

0: They paid a six-figure sum. Then the contractor disappeared. An AI side hustle can cost almost nothing. So what are you paying instead? Plus, he runs three businesses. So why does he still work part-time making deliveries? On Money Mind, tonight on CNA.
1: A more personal style of diplomacy.
2: President Prabowo, who is more on hand, a charming person in terms of he's a polyglot.
3: Solon presents himself as a very pragmatic leader. He doesn't really put a lot of thinking about ideological orthodoxy.
4: Shehbaz Sharif has been very forthright and proactive in foreign policy.
1: Can this new style of international relations yield returns where it matters most? Tonight on CNA.
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0: Singapore's economy is now expected to expand 5% this year, a sharp upgrade from earlier expectations. Economists surveyed by the Monetary Authority of Singapore had previously forecast growth of 3.5%. Private sector economists have raised their full-year GDP growth forecast after the economy performed much better than expected in the second quarter. Singapore's GDP grew 5.9% on-year in Q2 versus the forecaster's earlier prediction of 4.3%. The growth is expected to remain firm at 4.6% in the third quarter. The growth outlook was upgraded across most sectors, led by stronger expectations for manufacturing, trade and exports. Inflation expectations, meanwhile, have eased slightly. Forecasters see headline inflation at 2.1% this year and MAS core inflation at 1.9%. But risks remain. Economists flagged an escalation of the Middle East conflict and a possible bursting of the AI bubble as the main downside threats. At the same time, a sustained AI-driven technology upcycle is seen as the key upside risk. The G20 finance leaders, except for China, have backed calls for countries with excessive trade surpluses to remove policies that leave their economies overly dependent on exports. The most finance ministers and central bankers meeting in North Carolina agreed that countries should eliminate non-market policies and practices that worsen global economic imbalances. China was the only G20 member to object to parts of the chair's statement. The Trump administration has made those imbalances a central issue at the meeting.
1: We believe that non-market-based economies pushing out a never-ending stream of cheap exports is not sustainable. And whether it is the desire to study the causes or that whether countries within the next days, weeks, or months will take actions to reach a resolution on this unsustainable equilibrium, I think that the fact that 19 countries did want to address this shows the enormity of the problem.
0: China's exports have surged as weak domestic demand and industrial subsidies drive producers towards overseas markets. European officials share concerns about China, but say Washington's tariff disputes are also contributing to global economic uncertainty. The dispute underscores a widening debate within the G20 over how to rebalance global trade without triggering further protectionism. And separately, at the close of the Shanghai Cooperation Organization summit yesterday, members say they are opposed to any unilateral coercive measures that go against World Trade Organization rules and will support a multilateral trading system. And checking on the Greater China markets, it looks like an overall downbeat session across the board. Beijing imposed a 20% individual income tax on dividends paid by foreign invested firms to foreign individuals, ending an exemption that had been in place since 1994. We're also tracking shares of fast fashion giant Shein after it made its Hong Kong market debut yesterday. The shares extending yesterday's falls when it slid as much as 10% before closing flat. The lackluster debut comes in stark contrast to other recent IPOs in Asia, with memory chip maker CXMT and humanoid robot maker Unitree both soaring more than 400% in their listings. They're both deep in the red this trading session. U.S. Treasury Secretary Scott Bessent is urging the Bank of Japan to raise interest rates to prevent excessive volatility in the yen. He made the call after meeting BOJ Governor Kazuo Ueda on the sidelines of the G20 finance ministers' meeting, weeks after a rare joint U.S.-Japan intervention to support the currency. Jagruti Dave files this report for CNA from Washington.
2: Scott Bessent has been making the case for the Japanese central bank to raise interest rates at its next meeting in September, saying Japan should, quote, do the right thing to prevent its currency from weakening further. Now, the yen is the world's third most traded currency, so there are concerns about the potential spillover effects of a weak yen on the global markets. A US readout of the meeting between the Treasury Secretary and the Bank of Japan's governor said Bessent had emphasized emphasize the importance of monetary policy to anchor inflation expectations and avoid excess exchange rate volatility. He also expressed strong support for Japan's decisive market and monetary steps to address the substantial undervaluation of the yen and noted the role of the yen's weakness in contributing to domestic inflationary pressures in Japan. Now, the yen continues to face pressure as it trades past 160 yen to the dollar, edging its way back towards the historic lows that prompted the US and Japan's joint action in July. For Japan, a falling yen has driven up inflation and the price of imported goods, making life more expensive for ordinary people. Washington is worried a weak yen could prompt Japan to sell off some of its US treasuries, adding fresh pressure to the very bond market Washington is already struggling to support. Jagruthi Dave, CNA, Washington.
0: A quick check on the Japanese yen following Mr. Besant voicing strong support to combat the weakness, still above 160 per US dollar. The Nikkei index continues to be pressured by a sharp rise in bond yields weighing on heavyweight tech stocks. Bond yields have jumped around the world, driving borrowing costs to the highest levels in nearly two decades, as investors increasingly expect interest rates to rise. That could make loans more expensive for households and businesses, adding further pressure on economies.

worldwide. Now, Japan led the regional move with its 10-year government bond yields hitting 3% for the first time since 1996. That's after Treasury Secretary Scott Bessent stepped up calls for Tokyo to raise interest rates. And that campaign included a direct meeting with BOJ Governor Kazuo Ueda and Japanese Finance Minister Satsuki Katayama, as well as public comments to CNBC that he expects Japan to act to strengthen the yen. Now, those remarks pushed investors to bet more heavily for a BOJ rate hike. Markets are now pricing an almost 100% chance of a BOJ tightening at its meeting this month. The bond sell-off extended to Asia, with 10-year government bond yields in South Korea, New Zealand and Singapore also rising. Australia's 10-year bond yield has climbed to a 15-year high amid ongoing inflation concerns locally and in part due to fears that higher JGB yields would mean fewer Japanese buyers of Australian debt. Now, bond yields across the UK, Germany and France and the US have also hit multi-year highs, demonstrating the growing global concern over debt and inflation. A renewed jump in oil prices this week after fighting resumed in the Middle East added fresh fuel to the sell-off. But a bond rout has been building for weeks as investors grapple with inflation risks, mounting government debt and a wave of new bond issuance to fund AI projects. Checking on the broader markets, mixed trade across the board. In Australia, investors also digesting latest data that show the economy slowing in the June quarter as rising borrowing costs and high fuel prices dampened consumer demand. And analysts fear a deeper downturn will be needed to tame stubborn inflation. The cost base is lower despite an announcement by South Korean officials proposing a record $600 billion US dollar budget to supercharge AI investment. The biggest drags, chip heavyweights, Samsung Electronics and SK Hynix. And coming up next on Asia Now, an early probe into the deadly hospital fire in Pakistan points to serious safety lapses.

0: From the untold stories of 9/11 to a chilling trail of murder and ages pushed beyond oil, uncover the powerful stories reshaping our world this September on CNA.
1: I thought I was going to die.
0: 25 years after 9/11, unravel the story of those trapped inside Windows on the World, the iconic restaurant on the top floors of the World Trade Center's North Tower.
2: People were in the building. We had to race to get them out.
0: Accused of poisoning the victims with cyanide, Death Loans traces the deadly trail behind one of Thailand's most shocking murder cases.
3: Everyone was confused. How could this woman be a killer?
0: Across South and Southeast Asia, communities are pioneering a life without oil, using solar, biogas, electric vehicles, and local alternatives to build a cleaner, more resilient future.
4: Part of the inspiration is really the rising fuel costs.
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0: Updating this hour's top stories, the United Nations warns that millions of people across the Himalayas face the deadly threat of glacial floods after last week's disaster in Nepal and Tibet. More than 1,000 people are dead and thousands more are still missing. Nepal calling it a stark warning of a changing climate. Fresh concern over worsening haze across Southeast Asia. Parts of Malaysia are now recording hazardous air quality as smoke from fires in Indonesia spreads across the region. Geopolitics at play in international gatherings. G20 finance leaders turn up the pressure on China over trade imbalances, while a China-led security bloc closes ranks against the US and Israel over the war in Iran. It's been a week since a massive glacier collapse unleashed a devastating torrent of ice, rock and mud through Nepal, sweeping away communities along the river and leaving a trail of destruction. Now, while the exact chain of events behind last week's floods is still being examined, scientists say a warming environment is reshaping the Himalayas. Glaciers are melting and conditions are becoming more favorable for floods, landslides and other hazards. The latest disaster is not an isolated one. Data from Nepal's Disaster Risk Reduction Portal show that floods killed some 900 people between 2011 and 2023. The country recorded almost 2,000 flood incidents over that period. Now, the economic cost of last week's disaster alone is enormous. Nepal's finance minister says the country may need up to $5 billion to rebuild. That's nearly 10% of its economy. The flood has left roads and bridges destroyed, towns inundated, and badly damaged hydropower infrastructure, which is critical to Nepal's economy. Prime Minister Balendra Shah said the disaster is a warning that the risks facing the Himalayan region are increasing as the climate changes. Now, despite bearing some of the heaviest impacts of global warming, Nepal contributes very little to the emissions driving it. The Institute of South Asian Studies at the National University of Singapore says Nepal accounted for about 0.1% of global greenhouse gas emissions in 2022. And if you look specifically at fossil fuel carbon dioxide emissions, Nepal's share was even smaller, about 0.04% in 2024. Now, in comparison, the US, China, India and Russia together accounted for more than half of global fossil fuel CO2 emissions that year. Well, so what can Nepal do? It can invest in adaptation, stronger infrastructure and early warning systems to reduce the impact of such disasters. But the wider challenge remains. Nepal is facing the growing impacts of a climate crisis it has contributed very little to and now needs billions of dollars to rebuild. Benjamin Horton, Dean of the School of Energy and Energy and Environment at City University of Hong Kong, tells us what he thinks policymakers should do to reduce communities' vulnerabilities to natural disasters.
1: When we look at the scale and the intensity of this event, it would have been near impossible without climate change. But the humanitarian disaster, how you move from a hazard to a humanitarian disaster, is more complex. It involves exposure and vulnerability. Exposure, putting people in harm's way, and then vulnerability, the resilience of those communities in terms of a lack of a warning signal or poor building codes. So you really have to think of it in a way of thinking about the hazard and how you reduce the hazard in the future, how you reduce exposure of a population or infrastructure or ecosystems, and how you make them more resilient, so improve the vulnerability of the people in harm's way.
2: Right. So let's talk a bit about that, Professor Norton. Nepal, you say, didn't have the monitoring and warning systems. We also know that the data sharing on glacial risk was lacking or slow. And we also know by looking at the reports and pictures that hydropower plants weren't built for tsunami-like floods. So what's actually needed to close these gaps?
1: Well, I think, again, you can attack each one of those aspects, hazard, exposure and vulnerability. So hazards, the only way to reduce the hazard is to identify what the root

0: from the scientific community to have a more fuller monitoring program. We've had, unfortunately, over the last few years, geopolitical instability, which has meant that a variety of these global data sets or global recovery mechanisms aren't as fully operational as they were 4 or 5 years ago. I mean, one thing we need to remember is that in Paris, the Paris Agreement that we talk a lot about in climate science had two elements to it. One was to keep global temperatures less than 1.5 degrees C above pre-industrials, because we knew that if you went above that, the Earth's systems would become unstable and you would see events like that, like this in Nepal. The second aspect of Paris Agreement was to create a loss and damage fund that when a disaster like this occurred, that the developing nations that were responsible for climate change provided the funds for the less developed nations that weren't responsible to this to recover quickly and then use that fund to adapt to make sure that they're more resilient for the future. And in both cases, we are failing right now.
1: It's been a week since a deadly fire killed 14 infants in a hospital in Pakistan. The questions are now being raised over whether the tragedy could have been prevented. An interim government inquiry has found serious failures in fire safety and emergency preparedness. Hira Mustafa reports for CNA from Islamabad.
2: The aftermath of a deadly fire at one of Islamabad's major public hospitals. A week ago, flames tore through the third-floor neonatal nursery at the Pakistan Institute of Medical Sciences, or PIMS. 14 newborns died. An interim government inquiry has identified failures in fire safety and emergency preparedness. It says the nursery had no fire alarm or sprinkler system. The investigators, according to the report, also found no approved and rehearsed fire evacuation procedures specific to the neonatal nursery. And there had been an incident just weeks earlier. The inquiry report says a fire at a PIMS nursing hostel in July had already exposed deficiencies in fire detection, alarms, evacuation preparedness, and security response. The hospital administration, the inquiry adds, failed to take necessary steps afterwards. Prime Minister Shehbaz Sharif has ordered suspension of 8 officials, including the PIMS executive director. He has also directed legal proceedings against those found responsible. Parliamentary Secretary for National Health Services, Dr. Nelson Azim, who visited PIMS after the fire, says the hospital administration failed to implement safety protocols.
3: The administration, the hospitals, key. उन्होंने इसको सही तरीके से लैटरल एंड स्पिरिट इस्तेमाल नहीं किया जिसकी वजह से ये सारा ब्लेम जो है वो अस्पताल की एडमिनिस्ट्रेशन पे आता है
2: The hospital said last week that staff used all available fire safety equipment to contain the blaze and that all emergency exits were open and operational. The National Assembly's Health Committee has rejected the preliminary inquiry, saying major gaps remain. It has proposed independent fire and safety audits of healthcare facilities across the Islamabad Capital Territory.
4: It's alarming. इसी वजह से क्योंकि देखें it's a devolved subject. हम अपने अपने areas में इसको highlight कर रहे हैं. अभी भी मेरी बात हुई है सिंध हेल्थकेयर कमीशन वालों से और उन्होंने fire drill, mocks और ये सारी चीजों को इन्वेस्टिगेट करना शुरू कर दिया
2: UNICEF has separately called for an urgent review and strengthening of fire prevention and safety standards across health facilities. Fire safety consultant Rashid Mehmood says regular drills and equipment checks are essential.
5: हर 3 बार बाद जो है ये फायर ड्रिल होनी चाहिए ठीक है 3 बार बाद हर 3 बार बाद फायर ड्रिल होनी चाहिए और उसके बाद जो आपके इक्विपमेंट्स वहां पे इंस्टॉल्ड है उनकी टेस्टिंग होनी चाहिए हर बार टेस्टिंग होनी चाहिए
2: PIMS is Islamabad's largest

0: tertiary care hospital, treating patients from across the country.
1: The interim inquiry has already led to suspensions, but the investigation is not over. Its final report is still expected to address the precise cause of the fire and fix responsibility. In the meantime, the inquiry has called for immediate corrective measures, including a hospital-wide fire and electrical safety audit and practical evacuation drills. For CNA, I'm Hira Mustafa in Islamabad.
2: A U.S. aircraft carrier at the center of controversy over conditions on board is docking in Thailand after more than 250 days at sea. This is the USS Abraham Lincoln's first regular port call since December, giving its crew of more than 5,000 a chance to rest and resupply. Now, the vessel set sail from California on the 21st of November for duty in the South China Sea, but it was rerouted to the Middle East before U.S.-Israeli attacks on Iran that began 6 months ago to support Washington's war effort against Iran. Concerns grew after reports emerged of a mental health crisis among the crew early last month. Reports said several sailors jumped overboard due to the prolonged deployment. Family members of the ship's crew have spoken of exhaustion and raised concerns about food shortages, unsanitary conditions, and poor health. President Donald Trump downplayed the reports, saying 9 months at sea is not nearly long enough. Meantime, the provincial governor of Chonburi said around 600 officials will provide security and other necessary assistance as the island steps up measures to welcome the sailors and Marines. A war has been shaping daily life in Ukraine for more than 4 years now. And as the new school year begins, a generation of children is growing up knowing little else.
3: This is what the first day back at school looks like in Kyiv. Air raid sirens sound as these Ukrainian students finish their first lesson of the school year. They make their way to underground shelters with their teachers to continue class. The school's headmaster says the school is lucky to have two that can accommodate all the students, and that for many, war is now as ordinary as arithmetic. The headmaster says about 400 students from first to ninth grade are enrolled at the school for this academic year. In May, the school was damaged in a Russian attack that shattered most of its windows. The headmaster says as a result, fewer first-grade students enrolled this year than last. Kyiv authorities said since the start of Russia's full-scale invasion, over 300 educational facilities in the capital have been damaged. 205 of them have already been restored. And as parents drop their children off, they're wary of separating for the day.
4: Я не думаю, що хтось може не переживати. 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
5: Мистецтво мені подобається. 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
6: А про що ти мрієш? 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
5: Щоб закінчилась війна.
2: Hong Kong activist Joshua Wong has pleaded guilty to a charge of collusion with foreign entities. The 29-year-old arrived at the High Court this morning, where he entered the guilty plea before a judge. Now, the crime, which breaches national security laws, carries the maximum of life behind the bars. The prosecution argued that Wong was among several leaders of the now-defunct political movement called Democisto that sought foreign sanctions on Hong Kong and China in 2019 and 2020. The national security laws were introduced by Beijing in 2020, partly in response to months of sometimes violent pro-democracy protests that roiled Hong Kong in 2019. Wong is already in prison for an earlier national security conviction of subversion after he participated in an unofficial election. His case has been closely tracked by human rights groups as well as Western powers who have criticized the laws as excessive. Ahead on Asia Now, Japan is increasingly looking to startups to bolster its national security. From civilian to military applications, we look at why dual-use tech is a growing priority.

0: They paid a six-figure sum. Then the contractor disappeared. An AI side hustle can cost almost nothing. So what are you paying instead? Plus, he runs three businesses. So why does he still work part-time making deliveries? On Money Mind, tonight on CNA.
1: A more personal style of diplomacy.
2: President Prabowo, who is more on hand, a charming person in terms of he's a polyglot.
3: Solon presents himself as a very pragmatic leader. He doesn't really put a lot of thinking about ideological orthodoxy.
4: Shehbaz Sharif has been very forthright and proactive in foreign policy.
1: Can this new style of international relations yield returns where it matters most? Tonight on CNA.
5: It was one of the most iconic restaurants in America, at the top of the most famous building complex in the world.
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8: Jupiter loved life. 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
0: This week on Singapore Hour, she's hustling by day, living it up by night. 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
0: Some drink it black, some drink it with butter. 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
11: Japan is turning to its startups to strengthen its defense sector. A key focus is dual-use technology. These are innovations that can have both civilian and military applications. CNA senior correspondent Michio Ishida has more.
12: This drone footage shows the inside of Aeon Mall, where a deadly blast happened after a 7.1 magnitude earthquake struck Japan's Kumamoto Prefecture in July. The drone, made by Japanese startup Terra Drone, has uses ranging from search and rescue to construction and facility inspections. Now, Terra Drone, founded a decade ago, is expanding into defense, aiming to raise 14.5 billion yen, or about $91 million, to fuel its growth. Its founder, Toru Tokushige, wants to help strengthen Japan's defense capabilities, as drones play an increasingly prominent role in modern warfare, including Shahid drones.
13: Many Shahid is coming from Iran to the UAE, Iran to Dubai. Worldwide market people, they realize that, oh, Shahid is very dangerous and very commoditized. It's very cheap, right? In order to striking the Shahid, they are using the Patriot. They are using the missile, expensive one. I visited MOD Japan more than 50 times already, maybe 60 times. So I continuously explain this interceptor drone become really, really important.
12: Japan is increasingly looking into the private sector for such technology. Its latest defense white paper highlights the need to strengthen the country's industrial and technological base as threats from drones and other emerging technologies grow. The government also wants more startups to enter the defense industry.
14: In Japan, there are so many

0: っていうのは迫っていると思ってますので、先陣切ってですね、そういったことをこう事業としてやっていくんだというところで、スピード感を持って進めていきたいと思ってます。
1: In Sendai and Miyagi Prefecture, startups have become an engine for growth since the devastating 2011 Great East Japan earthquake. And some are exploring how their technologies could also serve national security needs. Nano Frontier, a Tohoku University spin-off founded in April 2025, is exploring new uses for nanoparticles.
2: こちら、ライトを当てると線が見えます。これはつまりナノレベルの粒子が含まれていることを意味しておりますと。東北大学で医薬品を作る技術として培われてきたナノ粒子化の技術を、医薬品以外のさまざまなエネルギー系の材料や環境系の材料を作れるようにユースケース先を広げているというのが特徴になります。
1: It can detect toxic chemicals such as PFAS and could potentially be used to make rechargeable batteries without the need for rare metals.This year, it was selected for a dual-use program by the Japan External Trade Organization to explore commercial and defense application for its technology in global markets, particularly the U.S.
2: 世の中の潮流がそういう、デュアルユースであったり、しっかりと経済安全保障を大事にしていくんだという動きに関して、その大きな潮流の中に弊社は存在しているとは思っているので、適切な潮流にしっかり乗っかって、ビジネス進めていきたいなとは考えております。
1: Elevation Space, also in Sendai, was founded in 2021. The space tech startup is aiming to launch its first re-entry satellite next year from Germany. Its goal is to develop spacecraft that could bring materials and data back to Earth.And eventually build an entire space transportation network.
3: Currently, our ISS International Space Station is in the orbit, so the return, the number of the return is very, very limited, 3 or 4 times. But our concept is to provide our high cadence return capability from the station.
1: Elevation Space has already attracted some 10 billion yen, or about $63 million, in funding.Last year, the startup took part in DSEI, a major defense trade show in Japan.
3: In general, the space tech is to be very close to dual use technology. We are still exploring some opportunity.
1: Japan wants to spur research and development of dual use technologies, and not only at universities and national institutions.Its plan is to set up research bases outside varsities by fiscal year 2030 by strengthening collaboration with the public and private sectors. Michio Ishida, CNA, Sendai, Japan.
4: If you're in Singapore, finding someone to look after your pet while you're away can be as easy as a quick search online. And with more pet owners turning to boarding facilities and online services, how do you know who to trust with your pet?CNA's Caitlin Ng looks at what it takes to become a licensed pet boarder and what owners should look out for when choosing one.
5: Say you're going overseas for a few days and you need someone to look after your pet. These days, finding someone or some place to do that isn't particularly difficult. There are boarding facilities, pet hotels, and even people offering their services online. So who exactly can you trust with your pet?And what differentiates a licensed boarder from someone simply offering the same services online? Let's say I wanted to open my own pet boarding business. Now, before I even apply for a license, I'd first have to attend and pass mandatory training on pet welfare and animal management. Then I'd need somewhere to run it. And it can't just be any space. I'd need permission for use of the premises, register my business, and provide AVS with my tenancy or lease agreement.I'd also have to show AVS exactly what my boarding facility would look like.
6: That means showing the number and dimensions of cages or enclosures, where animals can exercise, where I'd quarantine an animal if necessary, where their food is prepared, and even ventilation and waste discharge systems have to be shown. So by the time we're done, my hypothetical boarding facility looks something like this.AVS then has to inspect the actual premises. Only after I've submitted all the necessary documents, passed that inspection, and paid the annual $100 license fee can my application be approved. Apart from boarding, there are those who provide other services. These include daycare

0: and pet sitting, where someone goes to the pet's place to provide care. And such services are easy to find. A search online turns up hundreds of listings offering those services. So here's the question. Which services need a license and which don't?
1: All commercial pet boarding facilities will require a license from AVS. Currently, pet sitting and daycare do not need a license. So what are the license condition is that the animals from different households are not boarded together in the same enclosure. So for pet owners inquiring with the pet boarding facilities, if it's licensed, they should actually check out that they are boarding animals separately for different households.
0: So if an operator is required to have a license but doesn't, what happens then?
1: If AVS receive feedback about unlicensed operator for commercial pet boarding, we will carry out an investigation. If an operator is found to be doing commercial pet boarding without a license, appropriate action will be taken against the operators.
0: Which brings us back to the question we started with. Who should you trust with your pet? One thing you can check is a list of licensed pet boarding facilities published by AVS online. You can also ask, where will my pet be kept? Who will be looking after it? And how many other animals will they be caring for? And where possible, ask to see the space before leaving your pet there.
2: Because a license can't guarantee that nothing will ever go wrong, but it does tell you that the operator and the premises where your pet will be staying have had to meet a certain set of requirements before they can legally operate.
3: News you can use, and that's Asia Now for this hour. Be good to yourself and each other. I'll see you around.

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1: Increase speed to 1-2 knots.
0: Up, up, point man, go.
2: We need to go to Esplanade Bridge to stand by.
3: Okay, roger, sir.

0: Today we are celebrating our 60th National Day.
1: We have 1,000 over people attending this event.
0: There's also foreign and local VIPs involved. This is a high-level security event.
2: There's this one drone on top of Esplanade Bridge. Is it a part of the event?

0: We are not sure whether this drone is authorized to be here. Yes, it's there, right?
1: I can see it. Oh no.
0: Yeah, it's on top of us, on top of us.
1: The drone is currently flying from the Esplanade Bridge towards the Helix Bridge. Negative. The drone is now flying back towards Merlion.
2: Jeratu, I have been a check. The drone is being flown by SAF, over.
1: Roger, being flown by SAF, noted. Jeratu, resume.
0: So the drone is authorized to fly here and there's no threat for us.
3: Singapore, you know what you gotta do! Stand up!
0: When the fireworks starts, we need to pay more attention to the crowd. As firework is very loud, that's why the perpetrators may use this as a cover to harm the crowd. We work along with all our land division officers. We have the view of the public here. We can see what are they doing. If we see something abnormal, we must inform our ops troop and they will activate the land division to go and check. The NDP event have ended and we have been given a green light to proceed back to Marina Barrage Pier. I feel relieved that this event went smoothly.

0: this gun is M2 Browning machine gun. For southern region, our boat are more equipped with higher firepower capabilities compared to our northern region boat.
1: Okay, close the cover. Lock it.
0: Secure both.
2: Both secure.
0: We're heading to the South China Sea. For today, I'm the participant going for the live firing. All southern region officer need to go through this recertification course to be competent to use this weapon. We do this yearly to make sure that all our guys, regardless the rank, in the event that when we really need to use the weapon, we know how to operate it.

0: we'll be using this target to do our shooting.
1: Wait, careful, careful.
0: So for now, you see here, it can be quite big. When you're out there, the target is actually very small.
1: So now we are moving forward to our location that we're going to shoot, a distance of 500 meters.
2: Morning, officers. Wind range has been given to us for firing. So later on, listen to the command given by the group commander and do not anticipate the gunnery command. Once the command given, repeat the command and then you execute the action. Is that clear?
3: Yes, sir.
2: Gunner, increase the manual range to 500. A-gun, low burst, 20 round, fire.
4: A-gun, low burst, 20 round, fire.
2: Today, we will test the gunner on their gunnery command and weapon handling.
5: A-gun, check, check, check.
0: So my teammates, today some of us first time shooting. So as I can see, some are a bit struggling. Definitely there's a pass or fail for this assessment. So for now, I'm going through the gunnery commands and direction orders. I will need to memorize what are the orders given and what is my next course of action after that.
6: So when we should actually fire the M2 Browning is when there's a high threat level.
0: If let's say we were to fail our assessment today, I won't be able to execute the shoot in real life situation.
2: Who's next?
7: Hi, Arinda.
0: I've been in service for a decade now. Every year when I go for a reset, I will still have the jitters.
8: A-gun, stand to surface target. Bearing rate 90, range 500 meters. Target stationary.
0: A-gun, stand to surface. Target rate 90, range 500 meters. Stationary.
9: Put the walker. Engage.
0: Okay, A-gun.
9: No, trigger, the trigger. Your trigger on the right hand side, just press and lock it.
0: I'm feeling a bit nervous because it's been quite a while since I did this shooting. A-gun, low burst, 20 rounds, fire.
2: Even when the rounds are not landing on target, officers must know how to use the fire correction to adjust.
0: Low burst, 20 rounds, fire.

0: Last round fired.
1: I was able to hit a few rounds on the target, but our target is constantly moving. My aiming was a bit off.
2: Okay, A gun stand to target, rate 90, 500 meters, target stationary.
3: It's not easy. First is the wind, and then the sea state is quite rough.

0: Okay, officers, we'll come to the end of the live firing. All officers passed the test. So overall, the safety aspects and the operational aspect of the weapon, you haven't done well. For the accuracy-wise, right, when we retrieve the target, we can see that the target is almost destroyed. So that means officers are able to use the system effectively and then hit the target. Let's maintain that, and I hope to see the same result or even better for the next year live firing.
1: Thank you, sir.

0: Unlike land, out at sea, we do not have any markers or signs to indicate that we are in Singapore waters. So what we are using is actually our onboard navigational system. So you can see there is a boundary line. This yellow line on our radar, it is the guide for us to stay well within Singapore territorial waters during our patrol.
1: Double clear, sir.
2: Increasing speed. Everybody stable lah.
0: Okay. During unpredictable weather such as heavy rain or choppy waves due to bad sea state, I do experience symptoms of feeling nausea. As of now, I have not vomited. I try to suppress by looking out far at sea. I'm operating the electro-optics camera. This camera is mounted at the top of the vessel. This camera has a 360 degrees capability. It helps us to identify and look for vessels or any objects which are far out at sea which cannot be seen through our eyes. This camera can detect heat signature even in low light conditions at night. We also have the track function. Can also track movement of vessel.

0: two fast moving contact bearing 220 at our starboard beam.
1: Okay, I got it.
0: Okay, I will track the contact on our EO to observe the movement of the vessel.
2: Where's the other one?
0: The other one is at the back.
2: Okay, zoom out until I can see both.
0: We just spotted two fast moving vessel outside of Singapore borders.
2: See for me that name.
0: We are just observing the activities of the vessel, identify if they are trying to enter into Singapore.
3: May I now invite Evan Gunn on the stage, please?
4: Good evening to all of you. Singapore must move from just being open to being relevant.
3: So our old formula for success are not sufficient in today's complex world. We need new things.
5: Lifelong learning, use of AI.
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13: ตอนแรก มี คดี แค่ 1 2 3 มัน กลาย เป็น 8 เป็น 10 แต่ ผม คิด ว่า 30 กว่า คน
14: Thai authorities have arrested who they believe is the most prolific serial killer in the nation's history.
15: How could this woman be a killer?
13: พอ ยืม ใน วง แชร์
15: I have seen cyanide poisoning before, but nothing like this.
13: เห็นว่ามันจะเป็นเซอร์เคิลนี้เลยคนไหนที่จะต้องทวงเงินเขาคนนั้นจะต้องตาย
9: Death Note, Thailand Cyanide Murders, Saturday and Sunday on CNA.

0: We are at the southwestern side, Sea of Jurong Port, our area of operation, to conduct rummaging checks on vessels.
1: So we have received the information from our marine traffic app that two boats have just arrived Singapore waters 2 hours ago. We will make a check. So now you guys prepare for boarding.
0: Fenders on the port side. RAS involve a group of officers that is specially trained to go on board vessels to do a thorough check on all compartments and confined spaces and also engine areas. We are looking for items that are illegal in Singapore, such as weapons and also drugs. RAS stands for Rummaging and Anti-Smuggling Specialist.
2: We decided to come and check this vessel is because
0: they had just entered Singapore waters and due to their long voyage, they could be carrying contrabands on board.
2: Hello, Master. We do a check. How many people?
3: Yeah.
2: Master, can I have your crew list, manning license? The Master is actually the boat captain.
4: Okay. What check?
5: Yeah, yeah.
6: Six.
7: Seven.
4: Okay.
2: Nobody on the barge, right?
5: Correct.
2: How many? Six, seven, eight. Two more? We'll gather all the crew here for a verification check. If you are not able to verify all the crew members on board, so it's a serious matter. It may be an illegal immigrant that's trying to come into Singapore. We have just verified all crews and it's all tallied up. Daniel?
8: Yep.
2: Is there any declaration they want to declare? Before we proceed.
8: Nak declare. Apa-apa nak declare tak dulu? Sebelum kita check kapal ni. Tak ada. Betul lah, rokok, bakti, minuman, senjata, semua tak ada.
2: Okay, can. We check engine room.
8: Tengok engine room.
2: Pak, boleh buka? There we go, that side. Go further down.

We are heading to the accommodation. That's their resting area. Just, I want to see what's inside the boxes. This camera is portable and able to reach high and small places. It also allows us to see in low light. We can view this footage live from the app. Okay, can, all good. So after I came out from the accommodation, one of my officers tell me that there's a SWAT on board. What's that, a SWAT?

0: We just spotted two fast moving vessels outside of Singapore borders. The vessel is at our starboard beam, somewhere over there.
1: Can track their speed. Continue monitoring.
0: The two fast craft are moving typically faster than the other vessels transiting at the area. If these two boats intrude into Singapore territorial waters, we will intercept them. We are the first responders for maritime threats. It is our responsibility to ensure that we safeguard our Singapore waters. Okay, sir, the two contacts outer course already, now moving away from Singapore borders.
1: Okay, how far away, Pichang, radar?
2: 1 mile.
1: 1 mile, we can drop the contact already.
0: Okay, roger, sir, stop observing now. If you look around here, these vessels are anchored in our anchorages. It's a designated area where vessels are waiting to do their replenishment of supply, bunkering, as well as waiting for immigration clearance.
3: We are patrolled around the anchorages to ensure that vessels that are anchored here are safe from maritime threats. Singapore is one of the busiest sea lanes in the world. If there is an incident which could disrupt port operations, it could cause significant economic disruption to Singapore.
4: What's that sword?
5: When you all go down to check, the chief engineer declared that he had this sword. So he did not have any permit.
4: Why he didn't bring out when we asked for the carriage?
6: Kenapa tadi bila saya ni pertama, bila saya di Sarawak declare
7: senjata,
6: rokok, minuman, senjata. Sama saya ni
8: tak masuk, saya fikir tak masuk senjata.
4: So based on what he told us, it appeared to be a ceremonial sword that he received when he graduated from his marine time school in his country. He claimed that he has not been home since then, so that's why his sword is on board. Singapore tak boleh sword. So you need to tell him now, say that this is considered a weapon and he needs to declare. So what I find is that even though the side of the sword is blunt, the tip of the sword is actually sharp. Think of his name first. You just jaga him, I go and call. Yeah. They have this sword, but it's during his school days and it's blunt. Nah. Yes, correct. Yes. Okay, Lukman, you help me translate. Lah.
9: Yes, ma'am.
4: So you tell them that we are not going to seize these items.
9: Okay.
4: But the master will have to take charge for this. He will need to lock inside his room and lock and key it so that it's secured. They are not allowed to sharpen this weapon.
9: Okay. Okay, Pak. So sekarang kita tak akan ambil kamu punya pisau. Tapi kamu kena simpan pedang ini dalam tempatnya kena secure. Kira kena ada kunci.
8: Saya
9: letak tu simpan di Batam. Ya, bisa juga, bisa juga.
4: Ya. Yeah.
9: Okey.
4: Still have any more bags?
10: Ya, yeah, still got one left.
11: Okay, all is loaded.
4: Okay, can.
12: Today we are going to Pedra Branca. Because of the further distance we are going to travel, so we require bigger crew size and a larger boat. We are using the Coastal Patrol Craft, which is the largest vessel in PCG fleet. Because of the harsher sea state out at Pedra Branca, if you were to deploy a smaller boat, then there will be a lot of bad rolls and pitches. Okay, gunners, perform NSP and show clear.
13: Gun pen.
12: Okay, clear.
4: All hands to master at planning room for a briefing.
14: Okay,
10: Report status.
14: All weapons all loaded and safe. Equipments all okay, all accounted for.
12: We're out there for 24 hours. We need to be self-sufficient. So this is unique to PCG. Coastal Patrol Squadron is the only squadron that does 24 hours patrol out at sea. EO, there's a contact on the red 05, acquire.
15: Roger.
12: Crossing from left to right. Pedra Branca is located about 35 nautical miles away from mainland Singapore, which is about 70 kilometres. So the route that we are travelling up is through the Singapore Strait, and it's like an expressway on waters. So there are a lot of huge vessels passing along the road. So the crew, when making way over to Pedra Branca, we need to be extremely careful of these passing vessels.

0: So right now we have arrived at Sea of Pedra Branca. The sea lanes is very busy. So we are here to ensure the safety of international shipping, also to prevent any illegal activities that may happen at this area.
1: From the untold stories of 9/11 to a chilling trail of murder and Asia's push beyond oil, uncover the powerful stories reshaping our world this September on CNA.
2: I thought I was going to die.
1: 25 years after 9/11, unravel the story of those trapped inside Windows on the World, the iconic restaurant on the top floors of the World Trade Center's North Tower.
3: People were in the building. We had to race to get them out.
1: Accused of poisoning the victims with cyanide, Death Loans traces the deadly trail behind one of Thailand's most shocking murder cases.
4: Everyone was confused. How could this woman be a killer?
1: Across South and Southeast Asia, communities are pioneering a life without oil, using solar, biogas, electric vehicles, and local alternatives to build a cleaner, more resilient future.
5: Part of the inspiration is really the rising fuel costs.
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0: Captain Watts, take over duty.
1: Roger. All three engine are dead slow head. Okay. So far, nothing. Sir, SF Adila, hand over Ham's duty to SI Danny. Course to steer 230, all engine are dead slow head.
0: Okay. Roger, Ham, take over.
2: So, after every 4 hours, we will actually rotate the watch.
0: I will take over duty. I have the ship.
2: Okay, you have the ship. So, patrolling for 24 hours isn't easy. Initially, I struggle a bit with seasickness because the sea state here is quite bad. There are times where we couldn't even cook our meals because of the rocking of the boats. We actually cook and prepare meals for the entire crew. We cook all three meals here. So during monsoon seasons, we don't cook because the things will start flying around. And we usually will just eat cup noodles or, you know, boil some porridge. No, I'm not looking forward to the monsoon season.
3: Give me some paste.
2: Very nice. So we cook together, eat together, do watch together. But of course, we don't sleep together.
4: I realize you are the only female here.
2: Yeah.
4: How do you feel about that?
2: So I don't feel awkward being the only female in the team because everybody treat each other with respect lah. I'm sure they don't feel awkward with me around, right, guys?
5: Yes,
2: right.
5: Yes, ma'am.
2: Be more natural lah.
6: Ma'am, contact spotted. Distance is 1.7 nautical mile.
2: Roger, EO, acquire contact.
7: Roger, ma'am. Crew bearing 185. Sighted one time fishing craft.
2: Roger. Radar, continue to monitor the vessel.
8: 1 meter, 1 above.

So currently we are still at sea off Pedra Branca. Visibility is a major challenge for us because we are currently located far off the mainland Singapore. Thus, it will be darker out here as compared to if you are patrolling in the inner waters. During no moon phase, it also gets darker because there are no moonlight. There can be small vessels out there that cannot be detected through the naked eye. So this is why we rely heavily on the radar and the lookout to search for these small vessels.

0: So far, they hit 5 cable range clip.
1: Same way, right?
0: Same yeah, same okay. way, sir. Anas use EO to do a sweep.
2: We are doing checks on vessel for our RAS.
3: Police Coast Guard have RAS operation day and night, every day, 24/7. We don't only check boats arrive in Singapore waters. We also check boats that departing, transiting, anchoring in our Singapore waters.
0: Now we already identified one of the craft that we intend to check. So you guys make sure they are not bringing anything illegal. And also sour darkness. Be very, very careful of where you step. If comms fail, just use your handphone, just contact me. Or send someone up. Right. Very good.
3: Stand secure! Good hours. It's already past midnight. Usually they are sleeping right now.
0: Kemal passport apa?
3: Kalau lampu boleh buka, buka lampu. Panggil yang selain semua.
0: Bangun.
3: Me and my crew have to wake them up to verify their identification and to make sure everyone is accounted for. Some of the challenges that we face during our night check is low visibility, low light. There are safety hazards. Me and my officers have to be careful when doing checks around the boat.

0: My heart, I feel like pumping very fast. I'm about 2 kilometers from them. So that's when I pick up my speed. Zul, look out for any vessel crossing.
1: Roger.
0: Heng also, look out.
2: Yes, sir.
1: Green 201 small craft.
0: Green 201 small craft, Roger.
1: Crossing right to left.
0: Crossing right to left, Roger. Early morning, right, when we have men in the water, it's difficult for us to locate them because firstly, it's dark. Second, it's a lot of small vessel crossing left and right. So we must act ASAP. If they've been pushed away by the current, within 5 to 10 minutes, we never get them, means we must take more hours for us to locate them. The longer it takes for them to survive is very low. We are approaching Sea of East Coast now. Look out for the POW.
2: Sir, I think there is 2 POW in the water. Looks like they are holding onto a plank.
0: Fighter, yeah, confirm us 2, ah.
2: POW, confirm 2, okay.
0: Zul, Ash, go out now.
2: Yes, sir.
0: Remember your life jacket.
3: They paid a six-figure sum. Then the contractor disappeared. An AI side hustle can cost almost nothing. So what are you paying instead? Plus, he runs 3 businesses. So why does he still work part-time making deliveries? On Money Mind, tonight on CNA.
4: A more personal style of diplomacy.
5: President Prabowo, who is more on hand, a charming person in terms of he's a polyglot.
6: Solon presents himself as a very pragmatic leader. He doesn't really put a lot of thinking about ideological orthodoxy.
7: Shehbaz Sharif has been very forthright and proactive in foreign policy.
4: Can this new style of international relations yield returns where it matters most? Tonight on CNA.
8: It was one of the most iconic restaurants in America, at the top of the most famous building complex in the world.
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11: Jupiter loved life. He loved to dance and to celebrate with his friends.
8: But on September 11, 2001, terror struck.
11: Jupiter, above everything, he loved being a father to our son. I so want his story to be told and for him to not be forgotten.
8: Watch Windows on the World on demand at cna.asia.
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0: Agoda first.
1: We are doing checks on vessels for our RAS. Now we already identified one of the craft that we intend to check. Ada yang merokok?
2: Ada. Berapa orang?
1: Kan. Ambil rokoknya, letak atas meja.
2: Bawa.
1: Sekarang. Let's follow them. Look where they take. Make sure they take clear.

0: 4-3.
1: Yeah. Under Singapore law, vessels above 75 NRT net register tonnage. A very good example is merchant vessels, cargo containers, those bigger vessels. They are allowed to bring duty unpaid cigarettes at a certain amount. Whereas this boat is below 75 NRT. The crew members are not allowed to have even one stick of duty unpaid cigarettes in their possession. It is considered contraband. The crew has in their possession duty unpaid cigarettes. My level of awareness went up. Saya ulang lagi ya. Semua ada deklarasi ya. Jadi semua deklarasi yang ini rokok kamu ya. Okey. Pak, pilihan satu orang yang tak merokok. So, this guy will follow you guys.
2: Okay.
1: Do the check. Escort. Escort ya, Pak.
2: Okay.
3: Ada Cooper. Mana?
4: Okay. Ni yang tengah.
3: Scrum meetings is a teamwork. So my team who are doing the search, I have to ensure the safety of my officer who is doing rummaging on board. I need to manage the crew in front of me, so there's no risk of the crew going around doing funny business around the boat while we're doing the check. For example, you can throw away cigarettes.
1: Boleh masuk rokok berapa banyak?
5: Tahu.
1: Kamu boleh bawa masuk rokok di Singapura? Tak boleh.
5: Perlu saya ingat
1: 200 stick
5: kan?
1: 200 stick.
5: Kertas macam
1: kertas
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5: Okey.
1: Ya, akan beritahu. Kalau nak rokok sini, rokok Singapura.
2: Ni, shine up.
1: Sini.
2: Oh, kokok kan? Kokok kan?

0: Oh.
1: Yeah, sir. Yeah. Here, check at the accommodation.
0: Okay.
1: We found 12 pack, unopened cigarette. Belongs to the bed top right.
0: Was it concealed?
1: That's his bed, but we don't know whether it belongs to him or not. Oh. Then one more is another enclosed space. We must use the camera to see.
0: Oh, thanks. Very good. Jangan buka main-main tau ni. You rokok tau. Sekarang, ada siapa lagi tak nak declare? So, I feel frustrated because it feels like they were trying to deceive me. So, I feel that they were intentionally hiding the cigarettes. Okay, the first guy. One open and two unopened.
2: Open, how many sticks?
0: 9 sticks. So we need to seize all the cigarettes. I'm organizing the amount of cigarettes according to what they have on now. So in total, there was 599 sticks of cigarettes. 331 undeclared cigarettes found, and declared is 268. It's considered a big amount of cigarettes found in this kind of tabur. Tiada, ini pasport kamu. Kasih warning sama kamu semua. Ya. Baik master yang tak isap rokok, yang merokok.
3: Kali tak buat lagi itu kena sama.
0: Ya.
4: We are approaching Sea of East Coast now. Where's the PSW now? Hash.
5: Our starboard bow, sir.
4: Pointer,
5: hang, walk now. Sir, please be careful when you go closer. Looks like there's a lot of debris.
6: Hang, point me the man, point me the man.
4: Saya tak dia confirm lah tu lah.
5: PW, confirm
4: okay.
5: Too, sir.
4: Zul, Ash, go out now.
5: Yes, sir.
4: Remember your life jacket.
7: Let's go, Ash.
8: Over there, sir.
7: Are you ready?
5: Yes, sir.
7: Throw. Hey, pegang, pegang, pegang!
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0: Okay. So we believe that their supply vessel collided with the tanker and sank. Their supply vessel length is around 25 meter compared to tanker can be 100 meter or more. Their vessel is a ship supply vessel from Marina South Wharf. They are heading to East Coast to send ship supply lah, like all the vegetable, water, groceries. Kamu masih di dalam kamar?
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0: Okay.
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0: Yes. Paham. Nah, nasib baik kamu ni lah, selamat lah. Now we can see, right, is all the debris from the supply boat that collide with the tanker. You see all the food supply on the water. This big drum is a hazard to the vessel. And all these small things, right, still entangled to the propeller, stuck inside the engine. So we have already informed the Maritime Port Authority. They will assist to clear all the debris for the seafarers to navigate safely through the water.

0: Later, once we clear Brani Boy, you proceed to Keppel Fairway. Then by Southern Fairway, we make a turn. Then from there, we go in.
1: Roger. Chelang, can you do a scan on the Kusu Island?
2: Roger.
1: So today I'll be covering the southern waters and islands such as St. John, Sisters, Kusu and also Lazarus. It is part of our job to actually patrol all the different islands in the southern waters. Starboard sea room clear. We will do a cursory check using the electro-optics to scan around on the land areas for any suspicious activities or any suspicious craft. So some islands we do cursory checks and some we don't. It's because islands, for example, like Bukom, Buseng and also Sebarok, they are protected areas. They are already equipped with securities inside. Okay, so now I'm approaching to Lazarus. Lazarus is like a hidden gem in southern waters because of their clear waters and a lot of activities that you can do there. Singaporeans or tourists would prefer to come here and spend their weekends. So to tighten up our security and to make sure the waters or the people there are safe, we will need to do a foot patrol. Sir, is this your boat? I just want to make sure that you be careful when you're coming into the shore because some people are swimming. Hi, afternoon. So Police Coast Guard is the only law enforcement agency to this island itself. Some of the cases I attended to on Lazarus Island would be a medical evacuation where people accidentally step on stonefish, get caught on jellyfish, and disputes between members of public. Hello sir, you are done already. You can pick us up. The crowd is not so bad today. Security-wise, there isn't anything I'm suspicious of also. So now we're going to get back on our boat, continue our patrol and do a tertiary check on the other islands.

0: 基金日富啦。PCG does not only patrol open water, we will also patrol inner water if we have any special event. Today is the opening of 15 Parliament. It's a high level security event. We work with our land division officers to ensure all areas are covered.There will be ministers and other political office holders must make sure that their safety and security are not compromised. What I'm looking out for is suspicious item like unattended bag or box or suspicious person. At the same time, I make sure that there's no suspicious craft alongside the pier. If they are there, something is not right, right?The line of the pier is looking good and clear. That's a good sign for now.
1: Honourable members, please be seated. Last month, we marked our 60th year of independence. It has been a remarkable journey. For ours was a probable beginning.
0: We will safeguard the water until the parliament sitting is over. Then we will end our shift.
2: The sea is porous. As you can see, it's very challenging to do a patrol.
3: We tackle the engine room first. We're doing intense search for illegal items.
0: Did anyone of your crew saw the perpetrators?
4: We are exposed to danger, to threat.
5: 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Close.
6: Any more rokok? 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

0: this week on Singapore Hour. She's hustling by day, living it up by night. 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
0: 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See all the ways Singapore does coffee.
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0: Do you know where your chicken, beef, and pork come from? In Southeast Asia, Thailand, Malaysia, and Indonesia have significant livestock industries. In land-scarce Singapore, almost all of its meat is imported. As food is readily available around the clock, most residents are unfamiliar with where their supplies come from. 17,000 kilometers away, Brazil is one of Singapore's biggest sources of chicken, beef, and pork. Rearing livestock is an intensive business. It requires expertise, investments, manpower, and of course, land. Lots and lots of land. For example, the largest cattle ranch in America is more than double the size of Singapore. Meat farming is an inefficient way to produce protein. Livestock uses 80% of the world's arable land, while producing only 20% of our caloric needs. But demand is rising with affluence. The world currently consumes 350 million tons of meat a year, a figure that will increase 63% by 2050. Pork is the most consumed meat in the world, followed by poultry and beef. In the 1970s, farming was one of Singapore's biggest industries, with 9% of the population involved in agriculture. At its peak, there were 10,000 farms housing more than 715,000 pigs.
1: As a young country, you remember the times when we have kampongs and we have pig farms and also vegetable farms. So those are in the 50s and 60s. But as we develop as a country, of course, being a very small country, land was, you know, a very scarce resource.
0: As Singapore became more urbanized and with technology driving the economy, the country's last pig farms saw their death knell in 1989. The COVID-19 pandemic revealed Singapore's dependence on food imports, and there are ideas to look beyond the island's shores for possible solutions.
2: In Singapore, we have 63 islands. It's to look at some of these islands, and can we convert some of these islands into special production areas?
0: Lab-grown meat and plant-based proteins are other options. From cell-based shrimp dumplings to jackfruit meat, novel foods could become serious contenders to fortify the island nation's future food supply.
2: The novel food technologies, and this refers to things like insects, cellular meat, plant-based protein, and also looking at underutilized plants to convert them into food items. If you go to a supermarket, we have less than 100 plant species that you can find in any supermarket. Whereas we know that in nature, there are more than thousands that are edible. Part of the novel food technology is to search, identify, classify them, make sure they are safe.
0: Asia is fast developing into a hub for alternative proteins, with Singapore leading the way. Here, food tech startups are looking to produce the next big breakthrough. In December 2020, Singapore became the first country in the world to approve the sale of lab-grown meat. But will a nation of foodies stomach the alternatives?
2: It's still a question mark, really. Because in Singapore, in Asia as a whole, food is such a personal thing to most of us. Yeah, that we want to know what we're eating and to be comfortable with eating. Now, I'm not saying that there's no future for them. To me, the question is still an open-ended one.
0: As people start taking more action to combat climate change, unsustainable food production practices will be heavily scrutinized. It is time to rethink what is consumed and embrace a whole new world of foods.
3: This is Asia Now.
4: It's 2 p.m. in Singapore and Hong Kong, 11:30 in New Delhi, and 1 o'clock in Jakarta. I'm Grace Shin, and at this hour, the Jurong border crossing has fully reopened, allowing rescue teams to reach Tibet's worst-hit areas after last week's devastating floods. In Nepal, rescuers are reaching remote communities as the death toll rises to more than 1,100. And hazardous haze continues to spread across Southeast Asia, with parts of Malaysia recording dangerous air quality as smoke from Indonesian wildfires drift into neighboring countries. Plus, Hong Kong activist Joshua Wong pleads guilty to colluding with foreign forces. The 29-year-old could face life in prison under the city's national security law.

0: Our top story this hour, the Jiro border land crossing into Nepal has fully reopened. Chinese state media CCTV reports that access has been restored to the G216 National Highway, the only road there leading to the area. Teams have been working for days on repairing the final stretch of the crossing, which was also among the hardest due to the sharp road bend and strong river currents. The reopening will allow a larger rescue response to the disaster zone, bringing in heavier equipment, additional vehicles, as well as more responders. Nepali authorities have reported 1,114 deaths, while almost 4,000 others are unaccounted for, 583 of whom are foreign nationals. The tally on the Chinese side still stands at 16 people dead, with 546 missing, including 261 foreigners. And the growing number of fatalities has been overwhelming mortuaries as DNA experts are working to collect samples and identify victims. Teams from China, India, and South Korea are aiding in the rescue and relief operations. They are helping to build bridges to reach remote areas in Nepal. And rescuers are also digging and blasting through debris to try to reach about 100 workers still believed to be trapped in several hydropower tunnels. So far, they've only recovered bodies from tunnel entrances blocked by sludge. Humanitarian agencies say the response is entering a new phase, with operations increasingly focused on relief and recovery.
1: The priority is now receiving humanitarian assistance, recovering and identifying the remains of the loved ones, and tracing missing relatives, and reunifying separated children, and helping people access psychosocial support. We're also getting a clear picture of displacement. Nearly 3,500 people are now living in some 27 displacement sites across the hardest hit districts of Nuwakot and Rasuwa, a lot of them in school, which obviously has a knock-on effect of disrupting education for children.
0: The United Nations is warning that the Himalayan region faces severe risks from glacial flood following last week's disaster in Nepal and Tibet. UN Assistant Secretary General Kani Wignaraja says technology cannot move fast enough to prevent loss along rivers that carry overflow from Himalayan glaciers. She says no amount of construction could have prevented last week's disaster, which killed more than 1,000 people. More than 4,500 are still missing. Back in the year of 2020, researchers identified 47 potentially dangerous glacial lakes in Nepal, China, and India, and experts believe the current number is estimated to be significantly higher. Nepal's foreign minister has called on the international community to urgently confront the changing climate in the Himalayas and says support for Nepal should not be viewed simply as aid or charity, but through the lens of climate justice. And CNA senior correspondent Jack Board, who is in Kathmandu, tells us how prepared Nepal is for another disaster, especially with the threat of upstream lakes bursting.
2: I think the hard truth is that Nepal is not very prepared. It is highly exposed to fast and fundamental changes that are happening in the Himalayan region, and that presents a real and constant danger for millions of people, not just in Nepal, but throughout this entire region. We know that glaciers are retreating quickly. We know that these high-altitude glacial lakes are forming in really difficult-to-monitor locations. The risks of rock slides and other changes to the landscapes are increasing at a rapid pace that's hard for climate science and monitors to keep up with. And all of this should be a stark warning for people who are living in this region and face the risk of those dangers impacting their lives going forward. We know that this disaster has exposed a lot of the holes in the preparedness for Nepal. It's understandable given the scale of the disaster that we saw. Of course, that was caused by part of a glacier collapsing, falling a great distance into the valley floor, which then set off a landslide, and then that torrent that you saw rush down the Trishuli River. Of course, Nepal does have some forms of early warning. It has automatic river gauges. Those systems weren't able to even emit any kind of warning signal for the communities it was meant to protect before the flood was already upon them. That was how dramatic and rapid this disaster unfolded. So as you mentioned there around technology, it's very difficult to build technology in this, you know,

0: fast-warming planet where things are changing so quickly. A lot of these transboundary rivers as well in different countries that relies on data sharing, sharing of science, making sure warnings are submitted from one place to another. I'm sure all of that will be focused upon even more greatly after this disaster.
1: CNA spoke to Maximilian Van Wyk de Vries, assistant professor in natural hazards at the University of Cambridge. He spent weeks studying landslides and glaciers in the eastern Himalayas, and he explains why the landslide was not unprecedented despite the scale of devastation in Nepal.
2: This isn't something that's unprecedented. We know that these collapses can occur. The mixture of rock and ice that triggered this flood, the landslide that initiated this flood, was perhaps a larger volume than we've seen from other recent events. But for example, about 5 years ago, there was an event in Chamoli and Uttarakhand in northern India, which had a relatively similar source. So these are things that we know can happen. Attributing this specific event to climate change is very challenging right now, and that there's still a lot of work to be done. There's a lot of work that's currently ongoing to understand the exact triggers. Okay. What we do know is that climate change has certainly been causing glaciers in this area to retreat more rapidly than they otherwise would have. But knowing whether that exact glacier retreat made this event more likely to happen or made its magnitude larger is a more difficult question to answer, and we need more work. What we really need to do now is take a look at this exact flood and see that this flood could probably have happened in about 100 other valleys across the Himalaya. So try and see what are the warning systems, what is the location of infrastructure and habitation within those other valleys across the entire region, and how might it cope with a flood of this kind? Because in almost all of those areas, we can't say for certain this wouldn't happen. So trying to use this as a warning signal to not only improve hazard and risk management in this particular valley, but try and improve it across the entire mountain range.
1: Heavy rain has hit northern Japan, sparking official warnings of landslides and flooding. Bands of heavy rain clouds in Aomori Prefecture have significantly raised the risks of these life-threatening occurrences. And authorities have issued level 4 urgent warnings or the evacuation of all residents from high-risk zones. Localized heavy rain with thunder is also expected in Hokkaido today and the Tohoku region through tomorrow. Officials urge caution on landslides, flooding of low-lying areas, and overflowing rivers. A warning is also in place for lightning strikes, tornadoes, and hail. Heavy rain is expected in wide areas from western to eastern Japan from tomorrow. Meantime, Indonesia is stepping up its fight against forest fires as it struggles to curb smoke spreading past its borders. Authorities are ramping up ground and aerial operations to prevent another transboundary haze crisis. Thousands of personnel are on standby around the clock and are being stationed in fire-prone locations. Authorities have also temporarily closed 9 national parks to reduce the risk of more fires taking place. Indonesia's forestry minister says that efforts to reduce wildfires blazing across the country will be challenging, with El Nino expected to peak this month. People in the Philippines and Malaysia are being urged to take precautions, with Brunei also affected by the haze. Experts warn toxic pollutants could soon drift towards Singapore as well. Air pollution in several areas of Malaysia's Sarawak state are at hazardous levels above 300 on the air pollutant index. It went above 400 in the state capital of Kuching and nearby Serian yesterday. The air is at unhealthy levels across the state, with more than 2.5 million people impacted, and unhealthy air also reported in Sabah and in parts of Selangor. There's also been a sharp rise in respiratory illnesses nationwide, with Malaysia's health ministry registering a near 9-fold increase of asthma cases last week. More than 1,800 cases recorded from just over what was 200 the week before. Residents are taking action. Haze-rated masks are selling out in affected areas.
3: Wajarlah kita yang merasa diri sendiri kan diri pun kita pun lah bertindak sebab kita dah terkesan kan tekak mata kita pedih apa indah tak perlu tunggu arahan dari siapa nak suruh pakai mask kan sendirilah bertindak.
1: Authorities in the Philippines are also monitoring the air quality after smoke from Indonesian wildfires blanketed parts of the country. 10 cities in the capital region of Metro Manila recorded very unhealthy PM2.5 levels just this morning. Now, that means the air contains dangerously high levels of very fine pollution particles that can get deep into your lungs. Real-time data from the Philippine Environment Agency, though, now indicates air quality generally hovering around fair or unhealthy for sensitive groups. Authorities have advised residents to stay indoors or get masked up.
4: Ako kasi personally, pagka walang mask, para akong hinihika eh. Hirap huminga.
5: Naka-mask ako for protection na rin kasi senior na kami eh. So anything na alam mo yon, yung rest sa paligid, so hindi kami we will not get affected.
1: Indonesia's Kalimantan is also almost 2,000 kilometers away, but some experts say the plumes of smoke are being carried by winds that are intensified by tropical cyclones hovering around the Philippines. The haze is expected to linger until the end of the week. And Steve Im from the Center for Climate Change and Environmental Health at Nanyang Technological University explains how the combination of human activities and El Nino is worsening this fire season.
6: So one of the very critical factors is the prolonged dry weather condition and the prevailing the monsoon wind direction bring the pollutants to the downstream area. Because now we see the development of the El Nino condition is not good for air quality, because we find the same time period compared with 2019, 2015, and 2023, we are developing to the a very strengthened, the strong El Nino condition, such that the prolonged, the dry condition will continue in the coming few months. And then usually the El Nino would peak in November or December. So now it's still September. So we also foresee that the El Nino strength would continue to grow stronger and stronger. And that is a very important factor that would trigger the fire to spread in more area. Now is we have a lot of the technologies in our research that develop the forecast products of the haze event in few hours later and also one day ahead. So now the tricky and the more important part is the human behavior in the hotspot, like emissions, the fire hotspot area, because that will be the very important source of the pollutants from the human activities. Once the fire starts, then would trigger a more spread of the fire area to a larger area. So that is the part that we are putting a lot of the research effort to improve this area. But at the same time, once the fire is started, the transport of the pollutant from the source to the downstream area is well forecast by the models right now.
1: We'll head out for a short break, but your Asia business update will come up next. Singapore's economic outlook gets a significant upgrade after a stronger than expected second quarter, but economists are also flagging key risks ahead. We'll break down the latest forecasts. And later, Taiwan companies loading up on their investments into the U.S. We'll tell you how much and where it's going.
7: From the untold stories of 9/11 to a chilling trail of murder and Asia's push beyond oil, uncover the powerful stories reshaping our world this September on CNA.
8: I thought I was going to die.
7: 25 years after 9/11, unravel the story of those trapped inside Windows on the World, the iconic restaurant on the top floors of the World Trade Center's North Tower.
9: People were in the building. We had to race to get them out.
7: Accused of poisoning the victims with cyanide, Death Loans traces the deadly trail behind one of Thailand's most shocking murder cases.
10: Everyone was confused. How could this woman be a killer?
7: Across South and Southeast Asia, communities are pioneering a life without oil, using solar, biogas, electric vehicles, and local alternatives to build a cleaner, more resilient future.
11: Part of the inspiration is really the rising fuel costs.
7: This September on CNA. Saturday on Japan Hour. It's going to be an epic trip that takes our cyclist from Tokyo to Yokohama.
12: 結構真っ赤かですね。 That's really, really good.
7: Kamakura.
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0: Okone.
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0: And finally, to Aizu Oshima.
1: Oh, wow. It's like standing on a different planet.
0: Japan Hour, Saturday on CNA.
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4: Thai authorities have arrested who they believe is the most prolific serial killer in the nation's history.
5: How could this woman be a killer?
3: พอยืมเงินในวงแชร์ก็ไม่มีตังค์ใช้คืนในเมื่อไม่มีเงินใช้นี่จะทำยังไง
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0: Death Notes Thailand Cyanide Murders Saturday and Sunday on CNA
7: It's time for your business news, where we start with Singapore's economy, as it's now expected to expand 5% this year, a sharp upgrade from earlier expectations. Economists surveyed by the Monetary Authority of Singapore had previously forecast growth of 3.5%. Private sector economists have raised their full-year GDP growth forecast after the economy performed much better than expected in the second quarter.Singapore's GDP grew 5.9% on year in the second quarter versus the forecaster's earlier prediction of what was 4.3%. And growth is expected to remain firm at 4.6% in the third quarter. The growth outlook was upgraded across most sectors, led by stronger expectations for manufacturing, trade, and exports. Inflation expectations, meanwhile, have eased slightly, with forecasters seeing headline inflation at 2.1% this year and MAS core inflation at 1.9%. But risks remain as economists flagged an escalation of the Middle East conflict and a possible bursting of the AI bubble as the main downside threats. At the same time, a sustained AI-driven technology upcycle is seen as the key upside risk.Taiwanese companies are planning to invest another $20 billion U.S. dollars in the United States as demand for AI applications continue to surge. Taiwan's economy minister says the fresh investment is being driven by strong demand for AI and chips, yet he did not provide details on which companies are involved. Washington has been pushing for Taiwanese tech firms to expand their U.S. investments as it seeks to boost domestic semiconductor manufacturing.Taiwanese chipmaker TSMC announced another $100 billion U.S. dollars in investment in Arizona in July, bringing its total planned investment to $265 billion U.S. dollars. And an official from the U.S. Commerce Department welcomed Taiwan's latest plans, saying they underscore a shared commitment to a secure, resilient, and innovative semiconductor and electronics supply chain.He added that the projects will strengthen critical technology capabilities in the U.S. and advance innovations that will shape the future. Meantime, G20 finance leaders, except for China, have backed calls for countries with excessive trade surpluses to remove policies that leave their economies overly dependent on exports.Most finance ministers and central bankers meeting in North Carolina agreed that countries should eliminate non-market policies and practices that worsen global economic imbalances. China was the only G20 member to object to parts of the chair's statement. The Trump administration has made those imbalances a central issue at the meeting.
8: We believe that non-market-based economies pushing out a never-ending streamOf cheap exports is not sustainable. And whether it is the desire to study the causes or

0: that whether countries within the next days, weeks, or months will take actions to reach a resolution on this unsustainable equilibrium. I think that the fact that 19 countries did want to address this shows the enormity of the problem.
1: China's exports have surged as weak domestic demand and industrial subsidies drive producers towards overseas markets. European officials share concerns about China, but say Washington's tariff disputes are also contributing to global economic uncertainty. And the dispute underscores a widening debate within the G20 over how to rebalance global trade without triggering further protectionism. Separately, at the close of the Shanghai Cooperation Organization Summit, which was held yesterday, members say they are opposed to any unilateral coercive measures that go against World Trade Organization rules and will support a multilateral trading system. And checking on the greater China markets, it looks like an overall downbeat session across the board. Beijing imposed a 20% individual income tax on dividends paid by foreign invested firms to foreign individuals, ending an exemption that had been in place since the year of 1994. We're also tracking shares of fast fashion giant Shein after it made its Hong Kong market debut yesterday. Shares extending yesterday's falls when it slid as much as 10% before closing flat. And the lackluster debut comes in stark contrast to other recent IPOs in Asia, with memory chip maker CXMT and humanoid robot maker Unitree both soaring more than 400% in their listings. They both are now deep in the red this trading session. Over in South Korea, the inflation accelerated past 3% in August as elevated oil prices and a temporary price effect added pressure. The consumer price index rose 3.1% from a year earlier as oil prices soared more than 14%, and a one-off jump in mobile service fees pushed inflation even higher. Without that effect, the CPI would have stood at 2.5%. Now, Seoul expects inflation to ease this month, but the central bank warns underlying price pressures could persist. Last week, the Bank of Korea raised rates for a second straight meeting, lifting its benchmark rate to 3%. Its next decision is due in October. And the Kospi is sliding sharply, while the Korean won strengthened against the U.S. dollar. And U.S. Treasury Secretary Scott Bessent is urging the Bank of Japan to raise interest rates to prevent excessive volatility in the yen. He made the call after meeting the Bank of Japan Governor Katsuo Ueda on the sidelines of the G20 finance ministers meeting weeks after a rare joint U.S.-Japan intervention to support the currency. Jagruti Dave files this report for CNA from Washington.
2: Scott Bessent has been making the case for the Japanese central bank to raise interest rates at its next meeting in September, saying Japan should, quote, do the right thing to prevent its currency from weakening further. Now, the yen is the world's third most traded currency, so there are concerns about the potential spillover effects of a weak yen on the global markets. A U.S. readout of the meeting between the Treasury Secretary and the Bank of Japan's governor said Bessent had emphasized the importance of monetary policy to anchor inflation expectations and avoid excess exchange rate volatility. He also expressed strong support for Japan's decisive market and monetary steps to address the substantial undervaluation of the yen and noted the role of the yen's weakness in contributing to domestic inflationary pressures in Japan. Now, the yen continues to face pressure as it trades past 160 yen to the dollar, edging its way back towards the historic lows that prompted the US and Japan's joint action in July. For Japan, a falling yen has driven up inflation and the price of imported goods, making life more expensive for ordinary people. Washington is worried a weak yen could prompt Japan to sell off some of its US treasuries, adding fresh pressure to the very bond market Washington is already struggling to support. Jagruti Dave, CNA, Washington.
1: And let's now check on the Japanese yen. Following Mr. Bessent voicing strong support to combat yen weakness, it is below 160 per U.S. dollar mark. And the Nikkei index continues to be pressured by a sharp rise in bond yields weighing on heavyweight tech stocks. And bond yields have jumped around the world, driving

borrowing costs to their highest levels in nearly two decades as investors increasingly expect interest rates to rise. That could make loans more expensive for households and businesses, adding further pressure on economies worldwide. Japan led the regional move with its 10-year government bond yields hitting 3% for the first time since the year of 1996. That is after U.S. Treasury Secretary Scott Bessent stepped up calls for Tokyo to raise interest rates. Now, that campaign included a direct meeting with Bank of Japan Governor Katsuo Ueda and Japanese Finance Minister Satsuki Katayama, as well as public comments to CNBC that he expects Japan to act to strengthen the yen. And those remarks pushed investors to bet more heavily for a BOJ rate hike. Markets are now pricing an almost 100% chance of a BOJ tightening at its meeting this month. And the bond sell-off extended to Asia, with 10-year government bond yields in South Korea, New Zealand, and Singapore also rising. Australia's 10-year bond yield has climbed to a 15-year high amid ongoing inflation concerns locally and in part due to fears that higher JGB yields would mean fewer Japanese buyers of Australian debt. And that wraps it up for business news, but ahead on Asia Now. The UN sounds the alarm on global warming as the world is set to breach the 1.5 degrees Celsius warming limit, as the UN warns of decades of greater climate damage.

0: 它慢慢变成越来越不可以控制。来 ，give me your handphone， give me your handphone， 看。
1: 他会有 seizure 一天100多次。
2: 为什么是我们呢？
3: Some acts of love last a lifetime. 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
14: Biodiversity is booming, which is inviting for some local foragers and farmers who embrace edible wildlife.
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16: 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A gem.
17: Amazing. Yeah. So the mulberries are from the garden.
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19: I really do love reptiles and finding out about them, so I really love my job.
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21: 目前还是一直要创新一些新的东西。我也不希望是人家把我看作是80岁的人。
3: There are those who dare to be different, who have made their mark in Singapore and beyond.
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0: Welcome back to Asia Now. Let's start by updating this hour's top stories. The Jerome border crossing has fully reopened, allowing rescue teams to reach Tibet's worst hit areas after last week's devastating floods. In Nepal, rescuers are reaching remote communities as the death toll rises to more than 1,100. And hazardous haze continues to spread across Southeast Asia, with parts of Malaysia recording dangerous air quality as smoke from Indonesian wildfires drift into neighboring countries. Plus, Hong Kong activist Joshua Wong pleads guilty to colluding with foreign forces. The 29-year-old could face life in prison under the city's national security law. Going to that story, Hong Kong activist Joshua Wong has pleaded guilty to a charge of collusion with foreign entities. The 29-year-old arrived at the High Court this morning, where he entered the guilty plea before a judge. And the crime, which breaches national security laws, carries the maximum of life behind bars. The prosecution argued Wong was among several leaders of the now-defunct political movement called Democisto that solicited foreign sanctions on Hong Kong and China in 2019 and 2020. The national security laws were introduced by Beijing in 2020, partly in response to months of sometimes violent pro-democracy protests that roiled Hong Kong in 2019. Wong is already in prison for an earlier national security conviction of subversion after he participated in an unofficial election. His case has been closely tracked by human rights groups as well as Western powers, which have criticized the laws as excessive. It's been a week since a deadly fire killed 14 infants at a hospital in Pakistan. Questions are now being raised over whether the tragedy could have been prevented. An interim government inquiry has found serious failures in fire safety and emergency preparedness. Hira Mustafa reports for CNA from Islamabad.
1: The aftermath of a deadly fire at one of Islamabad's major public hospitals. A week ago, flames tore through the third floor neonatal nursery at the Pakistan Institute of Medical Sciences, or PIMS. 14 newborns died. An interim government inquiry has identified failures in fire safety and emergency preparedness. It says the nursery had no fire alarm or sprinkler system. The investigators, according to the report, also found no approved and rehearsed fire evacuation procedures specific to the neonatal nursery. And there had been an incident just weeks earlier. The inquiry report says a fire at a PIMS nursing hostel in July had already exposed deficiencies in fire detection, alarms, evacuation preparedness, and security response. The hospital administration, the inquiry adds, failed to take necessary steps afterwards. Prime Minister Shehbaz Sharif has ordered suspension of 8 officials, including the PIMS executive director. He has also directed legal proceedings against those found responsible. Parliamentary Secretary for National Health Services, Dr. Nelson Azim, who visited PIMS after the fire, says the hospital administration failed to implement safety protocols.
2: The administration, the hospitals, key. उन्होंने इसको सही तरीके से लैटर एंड स्पिरिट इस्तेमाल नहीं किया जिसकी वजह से ये सारा ब्लेम जो है वो अस्पताल की एडमिनिस्ट्रेशन पे आता है
1: The hospital said last week that staff used all available fire safety equipment to contain the blaze and that all emergency exits were open and operational. The National Assembly's Health Committee has rejected the preliminary inquiry, saying major gaps remain. It has proposed independent fire and safety audits of healthcare facilities across the Islamabad Capital Territory.
3: It's alarming. इसी वजह से क्योंकि देखें it's a devolved subject. हम अपने अपने areas में इसको highlight कर रहे हैं. अभी भी मेरी बात हुई है सिंध हेल्थकेयर कमीशन वालों से और उन्होंने fire drill, mocks, और ये सारी चीजों को इन्वेस्टिगेट करना शुरू कर दिया है
1: UNICEF has separately called for an urgent review and strengthening of fire prevention and safety standards across health facilities. Fire safety consultant Rashid Mehmood says regular drills and equipment checks are essential.
4: हर तीन बार बाद जो है ये फायर ड्रिल होनी चाहिए, ठीक है, तीन बार बाद हर तीन बार बाद फायर ड्रिल होनी चाहिए, और उसके बाद जो आपके इक्विपमेंट्स वहां पे इंस्टॉल्ड है उनकी टेस्टिंग होनी चाहिए, हर बार टेस्टिंग होनी चाहिए.
1: TIMS is Islamabad's largest tertiary care hospital.

0: While the exact chain of events behind the floods is still being examined, scientists say a warming environment is reshaping the Himalayas. Glaciers are melting and conditions are becoming more favorable for floods, landslides, and other hazards. The latest disaster is not an isolated one, as data from Nepal's Disaster Risk Reduction Portal shows that floods killed some 900 people between 2011 and 2023. The country recorded almost 2,000 flood incidents over that period, and the economic cost of last week's disaster alone is enormous. Nepal's finance minister says the country may need up to $5 billion to rebuild. That's nearly 10% of its economy. And the flood has left roads and bridges destroyed, towns inundated, and hydropower infrastructure, which is critical to Nepal's economy, badly damaged. Prime Minister Birendra Shah said the disaster is a warning that the risks facing the Himalayan region are increasing as the climate changes. And despite bearing some of the heaviest impacts of global warming, Nepal contributes very little to the emissions driving it. The Institute of South Asian Studies at the National University of Singapore says Nepal accounted for about 0.1% of global greenhouse gas emissions in the year of 2022. Looking specifically at fossil fuel carbon dioxide emissions, Nepal's share was even smaller, about 0.04% in the year of 2024. In comparison, the U.S., China, India, and Russia together accounted for more than half of global fossil fuel of carbon dioxide emissions that year. And Nepal can invest in adaptation, stronger infrastructure, and early warning systems to reduce the impact of such disasters. But the wider challenge remains. Nepal is facing the growing impacts of a climate crisis, which has contributed very little to and now needs billions of dollars to rebuild. Benjamin Horton, Dean of the School of Energy and Environment at City University of Hong Kong, tells us what he thinks policymakers should do to reduce communities' vulnerabilities to natural disasters.
1: When we look at the scale and the intensity of this event, it would have been near impossible without climate change. But the humanitarian disaster, how you move from a hazard to a humanitarian disaster, is more complex. It involves exposure and vulnerability. Exposure, putting people in harm's way, and then vulnerability, the resilience of those communities in terms of a lack of a warning signal or poor building codes. So you really have to think of it in a way of thinking about the hazard and how you reduce the hazard in the future, how you reduce exposure of a population or infrastructure or ecosystems, and how you make them more resilient, so improve the vulnerability of the people in harm's way.
2: Right. So let's talk a bit about that, Professor Norton. Nepal, you say, it didn't have the monitoring and warning systems. We also know that the data sharing on glacial risk was lacking or slow, and we also know by looking at the reports and pictures that hydropower plants weren't built for tsunami-like floods. So what's actually needed to close these gaps?
1: Well, I think, again, you can attack each one of those aspects, hazard, exposure and vulnerability. So hazards, the only way to reduce the hazard is to identify what the root causes. And as climate scientists know, this is climate change. And so you need to reduce the root cause, which is to reduce the greenhouse gas emissions. If you reduce the greenhouse gas emissions, then there are going to be less of these hazards. So the frequency decreases and they're going to be less intense. The second aspect is to think about the population in harm's way. So we need data transparency on all sides so we can understand where the hotspots for the next disaster will occur. We need further investment from the scientific community to have a more fuller monitoring program. We've had, unfortunately, over the last few years, geopolitical instability, which has meant that a variety of these global data sets or global recovery mechanisms aren't as fully operational as they were 4 or 5 years ago. I mean, one thing we need to remember is that in Paris, the Paris Agreement that we talk a lot about in climate science had two elements to it. One was to keep global temperatures less than 1.5 degrees C above pre-industrials, because we knew that if you went above that, the Earth systems would become unstable.

0: And you would see events like that, like this in Nepal. The second aspect of Paris Agreement was to create a loss and damage fund that when a disaster like this occurred, that the developing nations that were responsible for climate change provided the funds for the less developed nations that weren't responsible to this to recover quickly and then use that fund to adapt to make sure that they're more resilient for the future. And in both cases, we are failing right now.
1: The United Nations says the Earth has lost its chance to prevent some of the worst of global warming's harms, with the planet soon exceeding the 1.5 degrees Celsius warming limit set by the 2015 Paris Climate Accord. Experts now say the world must figure out how to get temperatures below the danger zone. And this can be done by ending fossil fuel use and developing a way to remove carbon dioxide from the air and store it somewhere. The global body warns that during this period, more people will die and get sick because of worsening climate change and extreme weather.
2: It's a reality check. We have to live with this warmer world and put in place adaptation and resilience. But there's still a lot we can do to limit warming. We have to still be reducing emissions to limit the amount of overshoot and start taking carbon out of the atmosphere to bring temperatures back down again. So it's about responses rather than just sort of saying it's happening.
1: In other news, a U.S. aircraft carrier at the center of a controversy over conditions on board is docking in Thailand after more than 250 days at sea. This is USS Abraham Lincoln's first regular port call since December, giving its crew of more than 5,000 a chance to rest and resupply. It set sail from California on the 21st of November for duty in the South China Sea. But it was rerouted to the Middle East before U.S.-Israeli attacks on Iran that began 6 months ago to support Washington's war effort against Tehran. Concerns grew after reports emerged of a mental health crisis among the crew early last month. And reports say that several sailors jumped overboard due to the prolonged deployment. Family members of the ship's crew have spoken of exhaustion and raised concerns about food shortages, unsanitary conditions, and poor health. President Donald Trump downplayed the reports, saying 9 months at sea is not nearly long enough. Meantime, the provincial governor of Chonburi said around 600 officials will provide security and other necessary assistance as the island steps up measures to welcome the sailors and Marines. Heading out for a short break, but ahead on Asia Now. Japan is increasingly looking to startups to bolster its national security. From civilian to military applications, we'll look at why dual-use tech is a growing priority.
3: They paid a six-figure sum. Then the contractor disappeared. An AI side hustle can cost almost nothing. So what are you paying instead? Plus, he runs three businesses. So why does he still work part-time making deliveries? On Money Mind, tonight on CNA.
4: A more personal style of diplomacy.
5: President Prabowo, who is more on hand, a charming person in terms of he's a polyglot.
6: Solon presents himself as a very pragmatic leader. He doesn't really put a lot of thinking about ideological orthodoxy.
7: Shehbaz Sharif has been very forthright and proactive in foreign policy.
4: Can this new style of international relations yield returns where it matters most? Tonight on CNA.
8: It was one of the most iconic restaurants in America, at the top of the most famous building complex in the world.
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11: The European Union's efforts to slow Russia's war machine are deepening tensions with China. Brussels has targeted Chinese firms it accuses of helping Moscow, prompting Beijing to retaliate against European companies. Now, EU negotiators are in China for crucial trade talks, but with more Russia sanctions on the way, can they defuse tensions before they escalate further? CNA's William Denslow filed this report for CNA from Brussels.
12: As Europe continues to squeeze Russia's economy, China is increasingly drawn into the fight. In July, the EU targeted 14 Chinese enterprises accused of helping Russia obtain dual-use technology for civilian use and the war in Ukraine. Beijing hit back the next day, announcing that Chinese firms would no longer be allowed to export dual-use goods to 14 European companies.
13: 5 years ago, this would be unthinkable, but this has now quickly become everyday occurrence. It's eye for an eye. China talks about reciprocity, and that applies for both concessions, for example, on export controls, but also on the sanctions.
12: The Chinese export control list included companies like German arms giant Rheinmetall, French drone maker Savok UAS, and Czech vehicle manufacturer Tatra Trucks. These are big names in Europe's defence industrial complex, but the real impact has largely been minimal so far. For some of them, that's partly down to limited exposure to Chinese supply chains. Rheinmetall's CEO told Politico last year that the company's exposure to Chinese parts was only around 1%. Polish semiconductor materials producer Photonics, also on the sanctions list, told us in a statement that the move will have no impact on revenue and profits for its infrared detector and module business. The company says it orders the substrate it needs primarily from suppliers in Japan and Europe and holds more than a one-year supply of these materials. Also, there's a caveat to China's restrictions. Exporters can apply to the Chinese government for approval under special circumstances. That flexibility, along with the choice of targets, suggests both sides are still exercising restraint.
13: In the end, we are not going after any of the major Chinese state-owned corporations that might actually push them into a direction that they wouldn't go anyway. And at the same time, from their side, they have not really gone after the defense industrial complex that we have in Europe.
12: But tensions between the EU and China far exceed the prism of the Ukraine war. The trade deficit now stands at more than $1 billion per day, a point some EU officials see as unsustainable. EU negotiators are in China this week, seeking progress on trade rebalancing and export controls ahead of an October deadline. But with more Russian sanctions in the works, any new measures targeting Chinese entities accused of aiding Moscow could complicate those efforts. For CNA, I'm William Denslow in Brussels.
11: Japan's turning to startups to strengthen its defense sector as a key focus is dual-use tech or innovations that can have both civilian and military applications. CNA senior correspondent Michio Ishida reports.
14: This drone footage shows the inside of Aeon Mall, where a deadly blast happened after a 7.1 magnitude earthquake struck Japan's Kumamoto Prefecture in July. The drone, made by Japanese startup Terra Drone, has uses ranging from search and rescue to construction and facility inspections. Now, Terra Drone, founded a decade ago, is expanding into defense, aiming to raise 14.5 billion yen, or about 91 million US dollars, to fuel its growth. Its founder, Toru Tokushige, wants to help strengthen Japan's defense capabilities, as drones play an increasingly prominent role in modern warfare, including Shahid drones.
1: Many, many Shahid is coming from Iran to the UAE, Iran to Dubai. Worldwide market people, they realize that, oh, Shahid is very dangerous and very commoditized. It's very cheap, right? In order to striking the Shahid, they are using the Patriot. They are using the missile, expensive one. I visited the MOD Japan more than 50 times. Already, but maybe 60 times. So I continuously explain, this interceptor drone become really, really important.
14: Japan is increasingly looking into the private sector for such technology. Its latest defense white paper highlights the need to strengthen the country's industrial and technological base as threats from drones and other emerging technologies grow. The government also wants more startups to enter the defense industry. In Sendai and Miyagi Prefecture, startups have become an engine for growth since the devastating 2011 Great East Japan earthquake. And some are exploring how their technologies could also serve national security needs. Nano Frontier, a Tohoku University spin-off founded in April 2025, is exploring new uses for nanoparticles.
15: こちら、ライトを当てると線が見えます。これはつまりナノレベルの粒子が含まれていることを意味しておりますと。東北大学で医薬品を作る技術として培われてきたナノ粒子化の技術を医薬品以外のさまざまなエネルギー系の材料や環境系の材料を作れるようにユースケース先を広げているというのが特徴になります。
14: It can detect toxic chemicals such as PFAS and could potentially be used to make rechargeable batteries without the need for rare metals.This year, it was selected for a dual-use program by the Japan External Trade Organization to explore commercial and defense application for its technology in global markets, particularly the U.S.
15: 世の中の潮流がそういう、デュアルユースであったりしっかりと何でしょうね、経済安全保障を大事にしていくんだという動きに関して、まあ、その大きな潮流の中に弊社は存在しているとは思っているので適切な潮流にしっかり乗っかって、ビジネス進めていきたいなとは考えております。
14: Elevation Space, also in Sendai, was founded in 2021. The space tech startup is aiming to launch its first re-entry satellite next year from Germany.Its goal is to develop spacecraft that could bring materials and data back to Earth, and eventually build an entire space transportation network.
16: Currently, our ISS International Space Station is in orbit, so the return, the number of the return is very, very limited, 3 or 4 times. But our concept is to provide our high cadence return capability from the station.
14: Elevation Space has already attracted some 10 billion yen, or about 63 million US dollars, in funding. Last year, the startup took part in DSEI, a major defense trade show in Japan.
16: In general, so the space tech is to be very close to a dual use technology. We are still exploring some opportunity.
14: Japan wants to spur research and development of dual-use technologies, and not only at universities and national institutions. Its plan is to set up research bases outside varsities by fiscal year 2030 by strengthening collaboration with the public and private sectors. Michio Ishida, CNA, Sendai, Japan.
11: Ahead on Asia Now, we'll check the top stories with the Jerome border crossing finally fully reopened, allowing rescue teams to reach Tibet's worst-hit areas after last week's devastating floods. In Nepal, rescuers are reaching remote communities as the death toll rises to more than 1,100.

0: May I now invite Evan Gunn on the stage, please.
1: Good evening to all of you. 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
9: It's 3 p.m. in Singapore and Hong Kong, 12:30 in New Delhi and 2 o'clock in Jakarta. I'm Grace Shin, and at this hour, the Jerome border crossing has fully reopened, allowing rescue teams to reach Tibet's worst-hit areas after last week's devastating floods. In Nepal, rescuers are reaching remote communities as the death toll rises to more than 1,100. Hazardous haze continues to spread across Southeast Asia, with parts of Malaysia recording dangerous air quality as smoke from Indonesian wildfires drift into neighboring countries. Chinese President Xi Jinping is set for talks with his Egyptian counterpart in Cairo, with economic deals and the fallout from the U.S.-Iran war high on the agenda.

0: The Jurong border land crossing into Nepal has fully reopened. Chinese state media CCTV reports that access has been restored to the G216 National Highway, the only road leading to the area. Teams have been working for days on repairing the final stretch of the crossing, which was the hardest due to the sharp road bend and strong river currents. The reopening will allow a larger rescue response to the disaster zone, bringing in heavier equipment, additional vehicles, as well as more responders. Nepali authorities have reported 1,114 deaths, while almost 4,000 others are unaccounted for, 583 of whom are foreign nationals. The figure on the Chinese side still stands at 16 people dead, with 546 missing, including 261 foreigners. The growing number of fatalities has been overwhelming mortuaries as DNA experts are working to collect samples and identify victims. Teams from China, India, and South Korea are aiding in the rescue and relief operations. They are helping to build bridges to reach remote areas in Nepal. Rescuers are digging and blasting through debris to try to reach around 100 workers believed to be trapped in several hydropower tunnels. So far, they've only recovered bodies from tunnel entrances blocked by sludge.
1: The priority is now receiving humanitarian assistance, recovering and identifying the remains of the loved ones and tracing missing relatives and reunifying separated children and helping people access psychosocial support. We're also getting a clear picture of displacement. Nearly 3,500 people are now living in some 27 displacement sites across the hardest hit districts of Nuwakot and Rasuwa, a lot of them in school, which obviously has a knock-on effect of disrupting education for children.
0: CNA senior correspondent Jack Board, who is in Kathmandu, tells us how prepared Nepal is for another disaster, especially with the threat of upstream lakes bursting.
2: I think the hard truth is that Nepal is not very prepared. It is highly exposed to fast and fundamental changes that are happening in the Himalayan region. And that presents a real and constant danger for millions of people, not just in Nepal, but throughout this entire region. We know that glaciers are retreating quickly. We know that these high-altitude glacial lakes are forming in really difficult-to-monitor locations. The risks of rock slides and other changes to the landscapes are increasing at a rapid pace that's hard for climate science and monitors to keep up with. And all of this should be a stark warning for people who are living in this region and face the risk of those dangers impacting their lives going forward. We know that this disaster has exposed a lot of the holes in the preparedness for Nepal. It's understandable given the scale of the disaster that we saw. Of course, that was caused by part of a glacier collapsing, falling a great distance into the valley floor, which then set off a landslide, and then that torrent that you saw rush down the Trishuli River. Of course, Nepal does have some forms of early warning. It has automatic river gauges. Those systems weren't able to even emit any kind of warning signal for the communities it was meant to protect before the flood was already upon them. That was how dramatic and rapid this disaster unfolded. So as you mentioned there around technology, it's very difficult to build technology in this, you know, fast warming planet where things are changing so quickly. A lot of these transboundary rivers as well in different countries that relies on data sharing, sharing of science, making sure warnings are submitted from one place to another. I'm sure all of that will be focused upon even more greatly after this disaster.
0: It has been 1 week since a massive glacier collapse unleashed a devastating torrent of ice, rock and mud through Nepal, sweeping away communities along the river and leaving a trail of destruction. While the exact chain of events behind last week's floods is still being examined, scientists say a warming environment is reshaping the Himalayas. Glaciers are melting and conditions are becoming more favorable for floods, landslides and other hazards. The latest disaster is not an isolated one. Data from Nepal's Disaster Risk Reduction Portal shows that floods killed some 900 people between the years of 2011 and 2023. The country recorded almost 2,000 flood incidents over that period. The economic cost of last week's disaster alone is enormous. Nepal's finance minister says the country may need up to $5 billion U.S. dollars to rebuild. That's nearly 10% of its economy. The flood has left roads and bridges destroyed, towns inundated, and hydropower infrastructure, which is critical to Nepal's economy, badly damaged. Prime Minister Bilendra Shah said the disaster is a warning that the risks facing the Himalayan region are increasing as the climate changes. Despite bearing some of the heaviest impacts of global warming, Nepal contributes very little to the emissions driving it. The Institute of South Asian Studies at the National University of Singapore says Nepal accounted for about 0.1% of global greenhouse gas emissions in the year of 2022. Looking specifically at fossil fuel carbon dioxide emissions,

0: Nepal's share was even smaller at about 0.04% in the year of 2024. In comparison, the U.S., China, India, and Russia together accounted for more than half of global fossil fuel CO2 emissions that year. Nepal can invest in adaptation, stronger infrastructure, and early warning systems to reduce the impact of such disasters. But the wider challenge remains. Nepal is facing the growing impacts of a climate crisis it has contributed very little to and now needs billions of dollars to rebuild. CNA spoke to Maximilian Vanwyk de Vries, assistant professor in natural hazards at the University of Cambridge. Now, he spent weeks studying landslides and glaciers in the eastern Himalayas and explains why the landslide was not unprecedented for, despite the scale of devastation in Nepal.
1: This isn't something that's unprecedented. We know that these collapses can occur. The mixture of rock and ice that triggered this flood, the landslide that initiated this flood, was perhaps a larger volume than we've seen from other recent events. But for example, about 5 years ago, there was an event in Chamoli and Uttarakhand in northern India, which had a relatively similar source. So these are things that we know can happen. Attributing this specific event to climate change is very challenging right now, and that there's still a lot of work to be done. There's a lot of work that's currently ongoing to understand the exact triggers. Okay. What we do know is that climate change has certainly been causing glaciers in this area to retreat more rapidly than they otherwise would have. But knowing whether that exact glacier retreat made this event more likely to happen or made its magnitude larger is a more difficult question to answer, and we need more work. What we really need to do now is take a look at this exact flood and see that this flood could probably have happened in about 100 other valleys across the Himalaya. So try and see what are the warning systems, what is the location of infrastructure and habitation within those other valleys across the entire region, and how might it cope with a flood of this kind? Because in almost all of those areas, we can't say for certain this wouldn't happen. So trying to use this as a warning signal to not only improve hazard and risk management in this particular valley, but try and improve it across the entire mountain range.
0: Heavy rain has hit northern Japan, sparking official warnings of landslides and flooding. Bands of heavy rain clouds in Aomori Prefecture have significantly raised the risks of these life-threatening occurrences. Authorities have issued level 4 urgent warnings or the evacuation of all residents from high-risk zones. Localized heavy rain with thunder is also expected in Hokkaido today and the Tohoku region through tomorrow. Officials urge caution on landslides, flooding of low-lying areas, and overflowing rivers. A warning is also in place for lightning strikes, tornadoes, and hail. Heavy rain is expected in wide areas from western to eastern Japan from tomorrow. Meantime, Indonesia is stepping up its fight against forest fires as it struggles to curb smoke spreading past its borders. Authorities are ramping up ground and aerial operations to prevent another transboundary haze crisis. Thousands of personnel are on standby around the clock and are being stationed in fire-prone locations. Authorities have also temporarily closed 9 national parks to reduce the risk of more fires taking place. Indonesia's forestry minister says that efforts to reduce wildfires blazing across the country will be challenging, with El Nino expected to peak this month. People in the Philippines and Malaysia are being urged to take precautions, with Brunei also affected by the haze. Experts warn toxic pollutants could soon drift towards Singapore as well. Air pollution in several areas of Malaysia's Sarawak state are at hazardous levels, above 300 on the air pollutant index. It went above 400 in the state capital of Kuching and nearby Sirian yesterday. The air is at unhealthy levels across the state, with more than 2.5 million people impacted. Unhealthy air also reported in Sabah and in parts of Selangor. There has been a sharp rise in respiratory illnesses nationwide. Malaysia's health ministry registered a near 9-fold increase of asthma cases last week, more than 1,800 cases recorded from just over what was 200 the week before. Residents are taking action. Haze-rated masks are selling out in affected areas.
2: Wajalah kita kita yang merasa diri sendiri kan diri pun kita pun lah bertindak. sebab kita dah terkesankan tekak mata kita pedih apa yang datang. Tak perlu tunggu arahan dari siapa nak suruh pakai masker. Sendirilah bertindak.
0: Authorities in the Philippines are also monitoring the air quality after smoke from Indonesian wildfires blanketed parts of the country. 10 cities in Metro Manila, including the capital, recorded very unhealthy PM2.5 levels this morning. That means the air contains dangerously high levels of very fine pollution particles that can get deep into your lungs. Real-time data from the Philippine Environment Agency, though, now indicates air quality generally hovering around fair or unhealthy for sensitive groups. Authorities have advised residents to stay indoors or get masked up, warning that fine particles from the haze could cause breathing difficulties.
3: Ako kasi personally, pagka walang mask, para akong hinihika eh. Hirap huminga.
4: Naka-mask ako for protection na rin kasi senior na kami eh. So anything na alam mo yon, yung rest sa paligid, so hindi kami we will not get affected.
0: Indonesia's Kalimantan is almost 2,000 kilometers away, but some experts say the plumes of smoke are being carried by winds that are intensified by typhoons hovering around the Philippines. The haze is expected to linger until the end of the week. Steve Yim from the Center for Climate Change and Environmental Health at Nanyang Technological University explains how the combination of human activities and El Nino is worsening this fire season.
5: So one of the very critical factors is the prolonged dry weather condition and the prevailing the monsoon wind direction bring the pollutants to the downstream area. Because now we see the development of the El Nino condition is not good for air quality, because we find the same time period compared with 2019, 2015, and 2023, we are developing to the a very strengthened, the strong El Nino condition, such that the prolonged, the dry condition would continue in the coming few months. And then usually the El Nino would peak in November or December. So now it's still September. So we also foresee that the El Nino strength would continue to grow stronger and stronger. And that is a very important factor that would trigger the fire to spread in more area. Now is we have a lot of the technologies in our research that develop the forecast products of the haze event in few hours later and also one day ahead. So now the tricky and the more important part is the human behavior in the hotspot, like emissions, the fire hotspot area, because that will be the very important source of the pollutants from the human activities. Once the fire starts, then would trigger a more spread of the fire area to a larger area. So that is the part that we are putting a lot of the research effort to improve this area. But at the same time, once the fire is started, the transport of the pollutant from the source to the downstream area is well forecast by the models right now.
0: We'll head out for a short break, but next up is your Asia business updates, with Singapore's economic outlook getting a significant upgrade after a stronger than expected second quarter. But economists are also flagging key risks ahead. We'll break down the latest forecasts. And later, Taiwan companies loading up on their investments into the U.S. We'll tell you how much and where it's all going.
6: ตอนแรกมีคดีแค่1 2 3มันกลายเป็น8เป็น10แต่ผมคิดว่า30กว่าคน
7: Thai authorities have arrested who they believe is the most prolific serial killer in the nation's history.
8: How could this woman be a killer?
9: พอยืมเงินในวงแชร์ก็ไม่มีตังค์ใช้คืนในเมื่อไม่มีเงินใช้นี่จะทำยังไง
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11: death loans. 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
0: From the untold stories of 9/11 to a chilling trail of murder and ages pushed beyond oil, uncover the powerful stories reshaping our world this September on CNA.
10: I thought I was going to die.
0: 25 years after 9/11, unravel the story of those trapped inside Windows on the World, the iconic restaurant on the top floors of the World Trade Center's North Tower.
11: People were in the building. We had to race to get them out.
0: Accused of poisoning the victims with cyanide, Death Loans traces the deadly trail behind one of Thailand's most shocking murder cases.
12: Everyone was confused. How could this woman be a killer?
0: Across South and Southeast Asia, communities are pioneering a life without oil, using solar, biogas, electric vehicles, and local alternatives to build a cleaner, more resilient future.
13: Part of the inspiration is really the rising fuel costs.
0: This September on CNA.
14: Welcome back. It's time for your business news, where we start in Singapore, as it has sharply raised its economic growth forecast for 2026 to 5%, which is up from 3.5% previously. And according to the central bank's quarterly survey, the economy expanded 5.9% year-on-year in the second quarter of the year, exceeding the earlier forecast of 4.3%. Higher GDP growth expectations were supported by greater confidence in areas like non-oil domestic exports, manufacturing, and wholesale and retail trade. Key downside risks cited were an escalation or prolonged conflict in the Middle East, a potential AI bubble burst with spillovers to financial markets. The economy is expected to grow by 4.6% on year in the third quarter and 3.6% in the final quarter. Full-year inflation forecasts were also revised slightly lower. Taiwanese companies are planning to invest another $20 billion in the United States as demand for AI applications continue to surge. Taiwan's economy minister says the fresh investment is being driven by strong demand for AI and chips. He did not provide details on which companies are involved. Washington has been pushing for Taiwanese tech firms to expand their U.S. investments as it seeks to boost domestic semiconductor manufacturing. Taiwanese chipmaker TSMC announced another $100 billion in investment in Arizona in July, bringing its total planned investment to $265 billion. An official from the U.S. Commerce Department welcomed Taiwan's latest plans, saying they underscore a shared commitment to a secure, resilient, and innovative semiconductor and electronic supply chain. He added that the projects will strengthen critical technology capabilities in the states and advance innovations that will shape the future. Meantime, G20 finance leaders, except for China, have backed calls for countries with excessive trade surpluses to remove policies that leave their economies overly dependent on exports. Most finance ministers and central bankers meeting in North Carolina all agreed that countries should eliminate non-market policies and practices that just worsen global economic imbalances. China was the only G20 member to object to parts of the chair's statement. The Trump administration has made those imbalances a central issue at the meeting.
15: We believe that non-market-based economies pushing out a never-ending stream of cheap exports is not sustainable. And whether it is the desire to study the causes or that whether countries within the next days, weeks, or months we'll take actions to reach a resolution on this unsustainable equilibrium. I think that the fact that 19 countries did want to address this shows the enormity of the problem.
14: China's exports have surged as weak domestic demand and industrial subsidies drive producers towards overseas markets. European officials share concerns about China, but say Washington's tariff disputes are also contributing to global economic uncertainty. And the dispute underscores a widening debate within the G20 over how to rebalance global trade without triggering further protectionism. Separately, at the close of the Shanghai Cooperation Organization summit yesterday, members say they are opposed to any unilateral coercive measures that go against World Trade Organization rules and will support a multilateral trading system. Let's check on the greater China markets. It looks like an overall downbeat session across the board as Beijing imposed a 20% individual income tax on dividends paid by foreign invested firms to foreign individuals, ending an exemption that had been in place since the year of 1994. We're also tracking shares of fast fashion giant Shein after it made its Hong Kong market debut just yesterday. Shares slid down, though, by 3.3%. The lackluster debut comes in stark contrast to other recent IPOs in Asia, with memory chip maker CXMT and humanoid robot maker Unitree both soaring more than 400% in their listings. They're both deep in the red this trading session. Switching gears to South Korea, the country's inflation accelerated past 3% in the month of August as elevated oil prices and a temporary price effect added pressure. The consumer price index rose 3.1% from a year earlier as oil prices soared more than 14% and a one-off jump in mobile service fees pushed inflation even higher. Without that effect, the CPI would have stood at 2.5%. And Seoul expects inflation to ease this month, but the central bank warns underlying price pressures could persist. Last week, the Bank of Korea raised rates for a second straight meeting, lifting its benchmark rate to 3%. Its next decision is due in October. And the KOSPI slid sharply while the Korean won strengthened against the U.S. dollar. And using this time to now check on the Japanese yen, it's near the 160 mark against the U.S. dollar. That is after the Bank of Japan governor said that the central bank will debate raising interest rates in September policy meeting. He indicated the focus will be on whether inflationary risks were rising. As the Bank of Japan signals over rate hikes, coming shortly after U.S. Treasury Secretary urging the Japanese central bank to raise interest rates to prevent excessive volatility in the yen. He made the call after meeting the Bank of Japan governor, Katsuo Ueda, on the sidelines of the G20 finance ministers meeting, weeks after a rare joint U.S.-Japan intervention to support the currency. Jagruti Dave follows this report for CNA from Washington.
8: Scott Bessent has been making the case for the Japanese central bank to raise interest rates at its next meeting in September, saying Japan should, quote, do the right thing to prevent its currency from weakening further. Now, the yen is the world's third most traded currency, so there are concerns about the potential spillover effects of a weak yen on the global markets. A US readout of the meeting between the Treasury Secretary and the Bank of Japan's governor said Bessent had emphasized the importance of monetary policy to anchor inflation expectations and avoid excess exchange rate volatility. He also expressed strong support for Japan's decisive market and monetary steps to address the substantial undervaluation of the yen and noted the role of the yen's weakness in contributing to domestic inflationary pressures in Japan. Now, the yen continues to face pressure as it trades past 160 yen to the dollar, edging its way back towards the historic lows that prompted the US and Japan's joint action in July. For Japan, a falling yen has driven up inflation and the price of imported goods, making life more expensive for ordinary people. Washington is worried a weak yen could prompt Japan to sell off some of its US treasuries, adding fresh pressure to the very bond market Washington is already struggling to support. Jagruti Dave, CNA, Washington.
14: That's it for business news, but let's go out for a short break as ahead on Asia Now. The UN says melting glaciers are raising the risk of severe floods

across the Himalayas in the years ahead. In Nepal, deadly floods have already dealt a major blow to its hydropower ambitions. We'll speak to an expert about the growing risks in the region's energy future.

0: May I now invite Iremgan on the stage, please.
1: Good evening to all of you. 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
11: Aspirations and attitudes of Singaporeans are changing the nation that raised them.
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0: There's no point playing it safe. Safe will always be forgotten.
1: If we as Singaporeans are able to have a satellite that we can truly say was conceived, designed, engineered, and built in Singapore,
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3: This is Singapore. We don't give up.

0: Welcome back. Let's start by updating this hour's top stories. Chinese President Xi Jinping is set for talks with his Egyptian counterpart in Cairo, with economic deals and the fallout from the U.S.-Iran war high on the agenda. Hazardous haze continues to spread across Southeast Asia. Parts of Malaysia record dangerous air quality as smoke from Indonesian wildfires drift into neighboring countries. The Jiro border crossing has fully reopened, allowing rescue teams to reach Tibet's worst-hit areas after last week's devastating floods. In Nepal, rescuers are reaching remote communities as the death toll rises to more than 1,100. The disaster is also dealing a major blow to Nepal's hydropower ambitions, wiping out a tenth of its capacity and threatening a key source of power and export revenue. And for more on what this means for Nepal's energy future, we're joined by Anjal Prakash, professor of public policy at Flame University and an author with the Intergovernmental Panel on Climate Change, or IPCC. Anjal, Nepal wants to more than triple its hydropower capacity and become a major regional power exporter, but given what has happened recently, do you think that target is still realistic?
1: Yeah, so Nepal, we have to understand that Nepal's own hydropower needs, especially the energy needs, are met by hydropower, which is about 90 to 95%. They supply very small, minuscule supply to Indian side, which is 0.5% only. So at the moment, Nepal's own energy needs are met by the hydropower, and this is at a major risk. As you see, the devastations are happening in Nepal. It has wiped out almost more a dozen of the hydropower projects that had been built on the Shuli River, which has been majorly affected by the flood. The question here is that the whether the plan for them to expand this to feed the energy needs for India or their own energy needs is something that really have to be looked at now with the disaster that we have seen recently. I think they have to really rethink about how they would be like to do this. And this is something which is going to be a problem for them in the future if they're building around that.
0: Before we jump into what their next strategy should be, could you first explain why almost all of Nepal's electricity comes from hydropower and how it has become so dependent on that one energy source?
1: Yeah. So Nepal, if you look at the terrain of Nepal, it is actually, and it has a huge number of rivers that flows from China to Nepal and then downstream to India. And that means the geography of Nepal makes it very suitable for not only medium-type hydropower project, but also small hydropower projects. I have been working in Nepal earlier, and I have visited many villages, which is actually builds on what we call micro-hydel programs. So micro-hydels are less than 100 megawatt of energy, which is which has been used for village purposes, a small kind of a river stream, which is now pulled into a energy system, and that builds that powers the villages. Most of the Nepal, especially in the high hill areas, are not supported by the national grid, and that means they're independent on themselves. So hydropower needs are actually very much for Nepal, and that's what they meet the energy sources for a long, long time. Now, in the wake of climate change, especially the medium term, the hydropower projects are actually at quite a risk, and you've seen some of the tunnels have been affected by the flood that we have seen, and then many of the hydropower projects which have been now been under construction have also been devastated from the recent flood. So this is something that you have to understand, that Nepal's present need is actually being compromised with the kind of future that they have at this moment. But mostly the present needs also are at stake at this moment.
0: And as you mentioned, the recent floods have been a wake-up call, readdressing what Nepal's needs when it comes to Himalayan hydropower should look like, especially with the Himalayas, as scientists say, is facing more climate risks with the world heating up. So do you think it's realistic to Nepal to engineer its way out of those risks, or are some hydropower projects simply becoming too dangerous or even expensive for the country to build?
1: The return on investment on the large hydropower power projects have actually been negative. This is the assessment if you look at all cost involved, especially the social and environment cost of building a hydropower project. It has not been very promising for not only Nepal, but also India and other parts of the world, like Chinese are building many, many dams upstream. So this is, has to be reviewed, and renewed understanding of the hydropower project must come in the wake of new realities that we have. Also, if you see, you know, the Himalayan mountains are one of the youngest mountains of the world. It is also one of the densely populated region, mountainous region of the world. And so if you have the mountain system, which is not where people are not there, then you would be able to compromise a little bit on this one, but not when you have densely populated systems. As you have seen the pictures of flood, you have people who get caught into any of the catastrophe that is happening. So my understanding of hydropower project, and I have been involved in evaluating some of the hydropower projects in India and have been visiting some projects in Nepal as well. I feel that we really have to rethink about hydropower as as something that meets the needs of the energy. But I like the micro hydel concept, which is a small rivulet that actually feeds and makes into an energy system of the villages. And if that can be made into a kind of a larger grid, so you have small project. Small is always beautiful. You have less resources, which has to go into making us micro hydel. And you can actually build it up for a country like Nepal, which has very small community.

amenities on very high Himalayan regions, these kind of projects will be much better and much more environmentally benign than large or medium hydropower projects, which is going to be devastating for many, many

0: carbon negative when it comes to their overall energy production or the climate footprint that they have. And that means that Nepal, you know, it is at a receiving end of what global warming can do to countries. And countries of the global north must take responsibility. This is a very clear case of loss and damage, which Nepal is at the receiving end. I have worked in Nepal for 5 years, and I have, you know, really developed a kind of a human relationship with people in Nepal. And my heart goes out to people who have been affected by these, you know, devastating floods. And this is just a wake-up call. This is, you know, earlier used to happen once in 10, 15 years. Now it is happening almost every alternate year. And the climate projections are telling us that this is going to be much more pronounced in future. That means the what we call the frequency of these events and the intensity of these events are going to rise. That is, IPCC report has concluded already in 2023, and that numerous other reports are also supporting the information that we have. And that means that this is going to be devastating for a country like Nepal, who doesn't have other resources to survive. And the countries of the world should come together, and especially those who have been responsible, has been historically responsible for creating climate havoc, must come and pay for the damage that has happened in Nepal. Nepal has not contributed to this process.
1: Definitely. Thank you so much for that insight and accentuating that this wake-up call requires urgent action. Anjal Prakash, professor at public policy at the Flame University and IPCC author. The United Nations is warning that the Himalayan region faces severe risks from glacial flood following last week's disaster in Nepal and Tibet. UN Assistant Secretary General Connie Wignaraja says technology cannot move fast enough to prevent loss along rivers that carry overflow from Himalayan glaciers. She says no amount of construction could have prevented last week's disaster, which killed more than 1,000 people and more than 4,500 still missing. In 2020, researchers identified 47 potentially dangerous glacial lakes in Nepal, China, and India, and experts believe the current number is estimated to be significantly higher. Nepal's foreign minister has called on the international community to urgently confront the changing climate in the Himalayas, saying support for Nepal should not be viewed simply as aid or charity, but through the lens of climate justice. The UN says the Earth has lost its chance to prevent some of the worst of global warming's harms, with the planet soon exceeding the 1.5 degrees Celsius warming limit set by the 2015 Paris Climate Accord. Experts now say the world must figure out how to get temperatures below the danger zone. This can be done by ending fossil fuel use and developing a way to remove carbon dioxide from the air and store it elsewhere. The global body warns that during this period, more people will die and get sick because of worsening climate change and extreme weather.
2: It's a reality check. We have to live with this warmer world and put in place adaptation and resilience. But there's still a lot we can do to limit warming. We have to still be reducing emissions to limit the amount of overshoot and start taking carbon out of the atmosphere to bring temperatures back down again. So it's about responses rather than just sort of saying it's happening.
1: Chinese President Xi Jinping is set to hold talks with his Egyptian counterpart, Abdel Fattah al-Sisi, in Cairo. The two-day trip marks Mr. Xi's first visit to the country in a decade. Mr. Xi described China and Egypt as ancient civilizations with exchanges stretching back thousands of years. He also expressed hopes of deepening their comprehensive strategic partnership. Egyptian media says the leaders are expected to discuss regional conflicts, including Gaza and Iran, as well as security in the Red Sea. The visit also comes amid growing defense cooperation. China and Egypt held their second joint air exercise last month, building on their first drills last year. And Cairo remains a major recipient of U.S. military aid, receiving about $1.3 billion annually. Hong Kong activist Joshua Wong has pleaded guilty to a charge of collusion with foreign entities. The 29-year-old arrived at the High Court this morning, where he entered the guilty plea before a judge. And the crime, which breaches national security laws, carries the maximum of life behind bars. The prosecution argued Wong was among several leaders of the now-defunct political movement called Democisto that solicited foreign sanctions on Hong Kong and China in the years of 2019 and 20. The national security laws were introduced by Beijing in 2020, partly in response to months of sometimes violent pro-democracy.

democracy protests that roiled Hong Kong in 2019. Wang is already in prison for an earlier national security conviction of subversion after he participated in an unofficial election. His case has been closely tracked by human rights groups as well as Western powers, which have criticized the laws as excessive. A U.S. aircraft carrier at the center of a controversy over conditions on board is docking in Thailand after more than 250 days at sea. This is USS Abraham Lincoln's first regular port call since the month of December, giving its crew of more than 5,000 a chance to finally rest and resupply. It set sail from California on the 21st of November for duty in the South China Sea. But it was rerouted to the Middle East before U.S.-Israeli attacks on Iran that began 6 months ago to support Washington's war effort against Tehran. Concerns mounted after reports emerged of a mental health crisis among the crew early this month. Last month, that is. And reports said several sailors jumped overboard due to the prolonged deployment. And family members of the ship's crew have spoken of exhaustion, raising concerns about food shortages, unsanitary conditions, and poor health. U.S. President Donald Trump downplayed the report, saying 9 months at sea is not nearly long enough. Meantime, the provincial governor of Chonburi said around 600 officials will provide security and other necessary assistance as the island steps up measures to welcome the sailors and Marines. We'll head out for a short break, but ahead on Asia Now. Japan is increasingly looking to startups to bolster its national security. From civilian to military applications, we'll take a look at why dual-use technology is a growing priority.

0: a more personal style of diplomacy.
1: President Prabowo, who is more on hand, a charming person in terms of he's a polyglot.
2: Solon presents himself as a very pragmatic leader. He doesn't really put a lot of thinking about ideological orthodoxy.
3: Shehbaz Sharif has been very forthright and proactive in foreign policy.
0: Can this new style of international relations yield returns where it matters most? Tonight on CNA.
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10: Jupiter, above everything, he loved being a father to our son. 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
11: ตอนแรกมีคดีแค่1 2 3มันกลายเป็น8เป็น10แต่ผมคิดว่า30กว่าคน
12: Thai authorities have arrested who they believe is the most prolific serial killer in the nation's history
13: How could this woman be a killer?
11: พอยืมเงินในวงแชร์ก็ไม่มีตังค์ใช้คืนในเมื่อไม่มีเงินใช้นี่จะทำยังไง
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14: Death Notes, Thailand Cyanide Murders, Saturday and Sunday on CNA.
15: The European Union's efforts to slow Russia's war machine are deepening tensions with China. Brussels has targeted Chinese firms it accuses of helping Moscow, prompting Beijing to retaliate against European companies.Now, EU negotiators are in China for crucial trade talks. But with more Russia sanctions on the way, can they defuse tensions before they escalate further? Well, CNA's William Denslow filed this report for CNA from Brussels with that answer.
16: As Europe continues to squeeze Russia's economy, China is increasingly drawn into the fight. In July, the EU targeted 14 Chinese enterprises accused of helping Russia obtain dual-use technology for civilian use and the war in Ukraine. Beijing hit back the next day, announcing that Chinese firms would no longer be allowed to export dual-use goods to 14 European companies.
17: 5 years ago, this would be unthinkable, but this has now quickly become everyday occurrence. It's eye for an eye. China talks about reciprocity, and that applies for both concessions, for example, on export controls, but also on the sanctions.
16: The Chinese export control list included companies like German arms giant Rheinmetall, French drone maker Savok UAS, and Czech vehicle manufacturer Tatra Trucks. These are big names in Europe's defence industrial complex, but the real impact has largely been minimal.So far. For some of them, that's partly down to limited exposure to Chinese supply chains. Rheinmetall's CEO told Politico last year that the company's exposure to Chinese parts was only around 1%. Polish semiconductor materials producer Photonix, also on the sanctions list, told us in a statement that the move will have no impact on revenue and profits for its infrared detector and module business. The company says it orders the substrate it needs primarily from suppliers in Japan and Europe and holds more than a one-year supply of these materials. Also, there's a caveat to China's restrictions. Exporters can apply to the Chinese government for approval under special circumstances. That flexibility, along with the choice of targets, suggests both sides are still exercising restraint.
17: In the end, we are not going after any of the major Chinese state-owned corporations that might actually push them into a direction that they wouldn't go anyway. And at the same time, from their side, they have not really gone after the defense industrial complex that we have in Europe.
16: But tensions between the EU and China far exceed the prism of the Ukraine war. The trade deficit now stands at more than $1 billion per day, a point some EU officials see as unsustainable. EU negotiators are in China this week, seeking progress on trade rebalancing and export controls ahead of an October deadline. But with more Russian sanctions in the works, any new measures targeting Chinese entities accused of aiding Moscow could complicate those efforts. For CNA, I'm William Denslow in Brussels.
15: Meantime, Japan turning to its startups to strengthen its defense sector. A key focus is dual-use technology or innovations that can have both civilian and military applications. CNA senior correspondent Michio Ishida has the details.
18: This drone footage shows the inside of Aeon Mall, where a deadly blast happened after a 7.1 magnitude earthquake struck Japan's Kumamoto Prefecture in July. The drone, made by Japanese startup Terra Drone, has uses ranging from search and rescue to construction and facility inspections. Now, Terra Drone, founded a decade ago, is expanding into defense, aiming to raise 14.5 billion yen, or about 91 million US dollars, to fuel its growth. Its founder, Toru Tokushige, wants to help strengthen Japan's defense capabilities, as drones play an increasingly prominent role in modern warfare, including Shahid drones.
19: Many, many Shahid is coming from Iran to the UAE, Iran to Dubai. Worldwide market people, they realize that, oh, Shahid is very dangerous and very commoditized. It's very cheap, right? In order to striking the Shahid, they are using the Patriot. They are using the missile, expensive one. I visit the MOD Japan more than 50 times. Already, but maybe 60 times. So I continuously explain, this interceptor drone become really, really important.
18: Japan is increasingly looking into the private sector for such technology. Its latest defense white paper highlights the need to strengthen the country's industrial and technological base as threats from drones and other emerging technologies grow. The government also wants more startups to enter the defense industry. In Sendai and Miyagi Prefecture, startups have become an engine for growth since the devastating 2011 Great East Japan earthquake. And some are exploring how their technologies could also serve national security needs. Nano Frontier, a Tohoku University spin-off founded in April 2025, is exploring new uses for nanoparticles.
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18: can detect toxic chemicals such as PFAS and could potentially be used to make rechargeable batteries without the need for rare metals. This year, it was selected for a dual-use program by the Japan External Trade Organization to explore commercial and defense application for its technology in global markets, particularly the U.S.
1: 世の中の潮流がそういう、デュアルユースであったりしっかりとあの何でしょうね、経済安全保障を大事にしていくんだという動きに関して、まあ、その大きな潮流の中に弊社は存在しているとは思っているので、適切な潮流にしっかり乗っかって、ビジネス進めていきたいなとは考えております。
18: Elevation Space, also in Sendai, was founded in 2021. The space tech startup is aiming to launch its first re-entry satellite next year from Germany. Its goal is to develop spacecraft that could bring materials and data back to Earth, and eventually build an entire space transportation network.
21: Currently, our ISS International Space Station is in orbit, so the return, the number of the return is very, very limited, 3 or 4 times. But our concept is to provide our high cadence return capability from the station.
18: Elevation Space has already attracted some 10 billion yen, or about $63 million, in funding. Last year, the startup took part in DSEI, a major defense trade show in Japan.
21: In general, so the space tech is to be very close to a dual-use technology. We are still exploring some opportunity.
18: Japan wants to spur research and development of dual-use technologies, and not only at universities and national institutions. Its plan is to set up research bases outside varsities by fiscal year 2030 by strengthening collaboration with the public and private sectors. Michio Ishida, CNA, Sendai, Japan.
15: And that story wraps up Asia Now for this hour. But don't forget headlines anytime at CNA.Asia and CNA 938 Radio. 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

0: 它慢慢变成越来越不可以控制。来 ，give me your handphone， give me your handphone， 来。
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0: They call it Godzilla El Niño, and it is here. Southeast Asia is bracing for its full force.
1: Rumput laut kami yang seharusnya bisa dipanen akhirnya jadi putih dan ini menjadikan kami rugi.
0: The climate phenomenon this time could be one of the most severe on record. It goes beyond extreme heat. It's changing lives.
2: If the El Nino come, business would not be as usual.
3: อุณหภูมิในตัวมันร้อนไปด้วยค่ะแล้วก็อึดอัดท้องอะไรด้วยค่ะ
4: If weather conditions is still going to worsen, that might also affect couples' wishes to decide to even have a family.
0: This is how El Nino will impact Southeast Asia in ways we may not expect.

0: higher than the damage caused by the 1997 to 1998 El Niño at $2.1 trillion. If this year brings a super El Niño, the costs could be just as severe.
1: Yeah, I think the effect definitely will be in the trillions of dollars. Some say it will be 3 trillion, but I think, you know, all these are all estimates, because sometimes these losses could be first order impact, that means the more direct impact, but actually some of these may go into other layers as well, in terms of second order, third order, and multiple order. So and then there's also a multiplier and interactive effect. So some of these, a few trillion, is only I would say an underestimate.
0: And as the seaweed farms in Nusa Lembongan falter, the second order effects may be felt by manufacturers who rely on their produce.
2: Saat ini kita lagi ada di tempat pengeringan rumput laut, dan sejatinya ini cuaca yang seperti ini yang kita harapkan. 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
0: 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The company produces everything from facial cleansers and moisturizers to soaps, with seaweed as its main ingredient.
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0: Seaweed is only one part of Indonesia's commodity landscape. As of July 2026, Indonesia's agricultural ministry says that over 30,000 hectares of rice fields have been hit by drought. Palm oil output could fall by 2 million metric tons in 2026 due to dry weather and high fertilizer costs.
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0: We may just be at the start of the new El Niño. It could strengthen in the next few months. The US Climate Prediction Center says there's a 95% chance of a very strong El Niño between October and December. But El Niño's reach extends far beyond the agricultural sector. Its full impact is yet to unfold.
4: They paid a six-figure sum. Then the contractor disappeared. An AI side hustle can cost almost nothing. So what are you paying instead? Plus, he runs three businesses, so why does he still work part-time making deliveries? On Money Mind, tonight on CNA.
0: A
5: a more personal style of diplomacy.
6: President Prabowo, who is more on hand, a charming person in terms of he's a polyglot.
7: Solon presents himself as a very pragmatic leader. He doesn't really put a lot of thinking about ideological orthodoxy.
8: Shehbaz Sharif has been very forthright and proactive in foreign policy.
5: Can this new style of international relations yield returns where it matters most? Tonight on CNA.
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0: When El Niño hits, the first images are usually dry fields, parched land, failed harvests. But another crisis could be unfolding. Vietnam depends on rivers to generate nearly a third of its electricity. When reservoir levels fall, power generation falls with them. And that's when the real pressure begins.
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0: Dead storage is the point where the water level is so low that it can no longer flow out of a reservoir through the dam's normal outlets. Without water reaching the turbines, electricity can no longer be generated.
1: So if there's lack of power, manufacturing will be affected in terms of the reduction of power, but more importantly, the rise of the price of energy, which will feed into the production cost, and therefore the price of manufacturing goods will be actually increased.
0: El Niño could make everyday life more expensive by increasing the cost of energy and food. Across Southeast Asia, countries are becoming increasingly connected through the ASEAN power grid. The vision is simple. Countries with surplus electricity can supply those facing shortages. A major part of the network is Laos.
1: I think if you look at these mega sources, in most importantly, let's say Laos, is sometimes considered like the hydroelectricity battery of Southeast Asia. And if that, has their production generation reduced, definitely it will have pressure on the amount of energy that can be fed into the ASEAN power grid, which is actually sometimes fed by renewable energy.
0: Hydropower isn't the only renewable energy source exposed to El Niño. The same weather pattern can also weaken the monsoon winds that drive wind farms across the region. Less water, less wind. Together, they could tighten electricity supplies even further. For Vietnam's manufacturers, reliable electricity is as critical as raw materials and labor.
2: Trong trường hợp mà thiếu hụt cái nguồn cung, nó sẽ tác động đến thứ nhất là có thể sẽ phải giảm tải công suất sản xuất, và đồng thời cũng có thể là sẽ bị tác động đến cái môi trường làm việc của người lao động, và chính vì vậy thì có thể nó sẽ làm thay đổi mất cái kế hoạch sản xuất và ảnh hưởng đến cái tiến độ giao hàng của doanh nghiệp.
0: Garment Ten has been part of Vietnam's textile industry for 80 years. 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
0: 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It's July and rains have come to Thailand. For now, there's enough water for farmers to plant. For more than 30 years, Chuan Jun Tha has worked on his 1.6-hectare rice farm, largely on his own. Every harvest depends on the water he can pump from his own reservoir. Experience tells him when it's time to plant.
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0: Chuan and his family live in Suphanburi, about 100 kilometers northwest of Bangkok. Thailand's National Water Resources Office has warned of extended dry spells in the later months of 2026 if El Nino becomes stronger.
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0: Thai authorities have issued their highest environmental alert warning that a powerful El Nino could bring temperatures above 45 degrees and one of the worst droughts in the country's history As a region Southeast Asia is the global agricultural powerhouseproducing large quantities of rice, coffee, natural rubber, and sugar.
1: When there's dry weather, the supply of some of these crops will be reduced because it really will decrease the crop yield of many of these commodities. And therefore, because there's a shortage of supply, it will increase the prices from the consumer perspective.
0: All these illustrates El Nino's impact on our wallets. HSBC says food inflation has already climbed to around 5% or more in Vietnam, Indonesia, and the Philippines. At the same time, hotter weather is expected to drive up electricity demand.
19: ไม่ว่าจะเป็นอุตสาหกรรมเรื่องการใช้น้ำหล่อเย็นการผลิตกระแสไฟฟ้านะฮะซึ่งมันก่อเนื่องเป็นทอดไปหมดเลยซึ่งสุดท้ายผลกระทบก็จะวกกลับมาอยู่สู่ที่ประชาชนนะครับ
1: I think what you're seeing is perhaps cascading effect first is the weather and climate then it will affect the economy and when there's pressure on the economy people human beings will be threatened in terms of their livelihood their jobs and more importantly I think this is something more fundamental their well-being and their health
0: Every day, Cherry Lim juggles two important roles, preschool principal and mother. Both are becoming harder as the weather grows hotter. The heat is changing the school budget.
5: So the children are very smart. Whenever they feel hot, they will ask us to, teacher, can you please switch on the aircon please? It's very hot and we are sweating. So we are running the air conditioner.For longer hours every day, and it really adds up the electricity bill. But as a parent and also as a principal, the children comfort, the children health come first.
0: Compared to earlier this year, electricity bills have jumped by as much as 50%. The financial pressure doesn't end when she leaves the preschool. At the supermarket, food has already become more expensive.Cherry is bracing for the worst in the months ahead.
5: I'm concerned about the prices of the vegetables, fruits, and the food items that could rise if a strong El Nino leads to poor harvest. There's something I worry about. Groceries now are very, very expensive. And if the food prices continue to rise, it will put more pressure on our monthly school budget.And also the family budget. We want our children to eat healthy meals with fresh fruits and vegetables, so we may have to cut back on other expenses instead.
0: What begins with the weather doesn't stay there. From harvests to household budgets, the effects keep spreading, and some travel in unexpected directions.
18: From the untold stories of 9/11 to a chilling trail of murder and Asia's push beyond oil, uncover the powerful stories reshaping our world this September on CNA.
6: I thought I was going to die.
18: 25 years after 9/11, unravel the story of those trapped inside Windows on the World, the iconic restaurant on the top floors of the World Trade Center's North Tower.
7: People were in the building. We had to race to get them out.
18: Accused of poisoning the victims with cyanide, Death Loans traces the deadly trail behind one of Thailand's most shocking murder cases.
8: Everyone was confused. How could this woman be a killer? Across South and Southeast Asia, communities are pioneering a life without oil, using solar, biogas, electric vehicles, and local alternatives to build a cleaner, more resilient future.
9: Part of the inspiration is really the rising fuel costs.
8: This September on CNA.
10: May I now invite Evan Gunn on the stage, please?
11: Good evening to all of you. Singapore must move from just being open to being relevant.
24: So our old formula for success are not sufficient in today's complex world. We need new things.
25: Lifelong learning, use of AI.
24: Having children.
25: I don't think any of this economic dialogue will end up with more children.
0: From openness to relevance, Singapore's economic future. Wednesday on CNA.

0: Number six, if need any help, please contact their respective doctor, for further information.
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0: On Orchard Road, 4-century-old buildings would be given a new life.
1: What we're trying to show is that the old and the new can coexist together.
0: 4 buildings will become one, but joining them wasn't easy.
2: Old buildings are like old cars. Every one of them has their own personality.
3: It's almost like we found gold on site.
0: The making of an expanded hub for social impact. Temasek Shophouse, Monday, 7th of September on CNA.
4: It was one of the most iconic restaurants in America, at the top of the most famous building complex in the world.
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4: For its 30 Asian staff, this was the American dream.
6: We spent so much time together, it just feel like a second family.
7: Jupiter loved life. He loved to dance and to celebrate with his friends.
4: But on September 11, 2001, terror struck.
7: Jupiter, above everything, he loved being a father to our son. I so want his story to be told and for him to not be forgotten.
4: Watch Windows on the World on demand at cna.asia.
8: At 8 a.m. in Bengaluru, or Bangalore as the locals call it, India's tech machine rumbles to life. But the road to the country's Silicon Valley is a long one for people who work there.
9: There are no roadblocks up ahead, no vehicles broken down in the middle of the road, no accidents either. And yet, these vehicles stand bumper to bumper in traffic, barely moving an inch. And this is not an unusual sight either. This is just another rush hour traffic jam in Bengaluru.
8: Software engineer Shikhar Chaucharia has to travel 15 kilometers. It takes him more than an hour. It's time that could be spent innovating, not idling. Now he works from home 2 days a week, joining millions, adapting to a city, choking on its own success.
10: My company reimburses cab fare. I always take an AC cab and kind of get some of my work done in the cab. But I mean, that's not feasible for everyone. And I wouldn't have been able to get about an hour's worth of work during my commute, which I usually get because of the reimbursement. But yeah, if you're traveling by bus or an auto, it's very unproductive.
11: Apart from work, getting stuck in traffic, even for leisure activities, that must also be a pain, right?
10: Yeah, so the thought of traveling 15 kilometers in Bangalore traffic, that's the reason I've not met most of my friends for a while. But yeah, we somehow manage.
8: That's the story for many of Bengaluru's 1 million IT professionals who power the Asia-Pacific's biggest tech hub. Global giants such as Google, Visa and Coca-Cola have flocked here for its talent pool. But that very success has spawned new problems. Recent years of rapid growth have stretched Bengaluru far beyond its early boundaries. Into this star-shaped urban sprawl, typical of cities that grew faster than they could plan.
12: Over a period of time, especially after 70s, after 80s, the demand for housing increased significantly, and after 1900s and after 2000, it just went berserk, especially when the IT sector came in.
8: Parts of Bengaluru showcase modern urban design, while others, such as older settlements, evolved organically without structure. The result? A patchwork city where modern meets makeshift, creating the perfect storm for gridlock. TomTom's 2024 traffic index ranks Bengaluru the third slowest traffic in the world, about 34 minutes for every 10 kilometers, ranking worse than London and Manila. And a 2023 study puts the economic cost of this congestion at close to $2 billion a year and about 700,000 hours of lost productivity. Traffic congestion also negatively impacts mental health by increasing stress, anxiety and irritability, potentially leading to depression, insomnia and fatigue. Officials say the main driver of Bengaluru's congestion is the sheer number of vehicles on the road. 12 million are registered, about 2.5 million of them cars.
9: Bengaluru feels like a city built for cars and buses, not for people. The footpaths are in disrepair in some areas, the bicycle lanes are missing, and even crossing the streets can feel like a survival test. For a city that's gridlocked with traffic, this isn't just a matter of inconvenience. It's a daily drain on time, money, energy, and quality of life.
8: As Bengaluru continues to battle gridlock, it is trying some new ideas, deploying more than 300 AI-enabled cameras to better manage traffic, and rolling out apps to help commuters plan their routes on the public transport system. But some urban planners say real change will come only when the city becomes friendlier to pedestrians and cyclists, not just cars.
12: But knowing that how other cities have grappled with this problem internationally, it takes about 20 to 25 years to put that infrastructure, all of it together in place.
8: For commuters such as Shikhar Chaucharia, the question isn't where Bangalore can fix its traffic, it's when. Because in a city where time is money, every minute lost comes at a cost. And here, the bill keeps growing.

0: Headline news this hour. A major road on the Chinese side of the Nepal-Tibet border has reopened, allowing heavy machinery to access the Jurong border crossing, which took a direct hit in last week's flood disaster. China's state media reports 16 dead in Tibet, while Nepal says it has recovered more than 1,100 bodies. Nepal's disaster agency says nearly 12,000 people have been rescued. Thousands more remain missing, including workers trapped in tunnels of hydropower plants. The UN is warning of public health risks from overcrowding and contaminated water. Iran launches attacks on U.S. military sites across the region, including in the UAE, Kuwait, Bahrain, and Jordan. The reports come after the U.S. completed its latest assault on Iranian military assets. Iran's Revolutionary Guard says the attack hit a home hosting a wedding, killing at least five people, including a child. At least seven Iranian military personnel were also killed in U.S. strikes. And the U.S. is aware of the report, but says it never targets civilians. Mediator Pakistan has raised concern over the recent escalation, but is continuing diplomatic efforts. Chinese President Xi Jinping is holding talks with his Egyptian counterpart Abdel Fattah el-Sisi in Cairo. The two-day trip marks Mr. Xi's first visit to the country in a decade. Mr. Xi said the two sides would discuss a blueprint to deepen their comprehensive strategic partnership. Egyptian media adds they are expected to discuss security concerns, including Iran and Gaza, as well as shipping in the Red Sea. Egypt, which has strong military ties with the U.S., has also held their second joint air drills with China last month. And ahead next hour, East Asia Tonight, Otelli Edwards is here to tell us what we can expect.
1: Thanks, Grace. Coming up, more on China's high-stakes diplomacy and strategic agenda in Cairo. What's on the line for Beijing and the region? Plus, EU sanctions on Russia spark new friction with China. And as Beijing hits back, can crucial trade talks stop the dispute from escalating? And Japan fought for years to curb excessive overtime. Now it's loosening the rules. What's behind the U-turn and how much is Japan's labor crunch driving it? The answers on East Asia Tonight, less than an hour from now, right here on CNA.

0: A week after Blackburn soft launch, I left for Batam to take up on a new project. As an owner, I feel that I failed my team for not being able to be there.
1: Every day is battle. There is taken a huge toll mentally. Here is taken a huge toll physically.
2: It's the grand opening. What if nobody turn up? I need as many eyeballs as possible. You know, the more the merrier, so that people will be encouraged to go visit the store and know that we are finally at Vibes at East Coast.
3: I am nervous. Because pizza may break down, chiller may break down, the lighting not really suit what I want. We're putting and closing so many, right? The fear of failing is very high. And you know, it's like hard-earned money. I take months, years to earn the money just to open another one.
0: This is my journey.
4: My journey.
2: My journey.
0: Playing the long game.
4: The long game.
2: The long game.
0: A week after Blackburn soft launch, I left for Batam to take up on a new project as an executive chef in Nong Sa Resorts. It was something that I never anticipated, that it will take such a huge time on me that I could not focus on other things. So it was really something unexpected.
5: So today we are reopening back Blackburn. So Blackburn has been closed for almost 2 weeks for a few reasons. So one thing, we got an issue with the cash flow.
6: So that one particular day, the table that supports our pit, it decided to collapse. So you can see here, so usually it's like it's high. So when the leg broken, it was so low, we really need a chair to sit to cook. If I stand, well, I tell you, I'm gonna hurt my back very bad. You can see how Suya cooks, like he need to squat. So imagine how difficult that was for the 3 to 4 days. Then after that, I have to reconstruct on how can I make it much more easy to cook also. So and this is the current layout of what we are going to do lah from now onwards. Yeah.
7: After the pit fell, I think everything was continuously going down a bit. So I was not getting really paid properly, you know. Payments were delayed.
6: Here you go.
5: The reason of why we closed for almost 2 weeks. So because one thing is the cash flow issue, then followed by the supply issue. We couldn't pay up to them. And lastly, it affects our salary also. So me and Surya was affected, and to the point where Surya made a decision that he do not wish to turn up for work.
7: With like inconsistent pay, I think it was very difficult for me to manage my life. So I went to do some part-time. I think it was good 3 weeks, 3.5 weeks. And then I received a call from Yan. I think Yan and Vincent had their own conversation, having Yan and me to take over the shop, like to run it on our own.
8: Thank you.
7: I do see potential in Blackburn. That was one of the main reasons why I actually came back here.
5: So now Rafi is really out of the picture for Blackburn.
6: The thing is, all the funds and all the payout is all go to Rafi. So sometimes, the other day when I try to check with him, he don't even reply me. That's the worst. Suppliers are aftering me. Sometimes I do fork out my own money to get things for suppliers. But if you talk about lump sum, of course I cannot lah. Like for small little things, I can help lah.
0: Between Vincent and me, our agreement is that for Blackburn, if we don't hit a certain number of revenue per month, then the 60-40 won't apply and the full revenue will go to Winston. So while I was in Batam, my businesses in Singapore, it starts to drop. And with that issue is one of the reasons why I couldn't pay my staff their salary and I couldn't pay the suppliers. And I was just struggling and drowning in debts.
6: No matter what, we try to still go on. Even though between me and Surya, our contract period is just a year. When the contract period is nearing by, coming to a year, then probably we decided lah. So maybe we want to shift to somewhere else lah.
0: Somewhere in July, which I received an email from Vincent. He mentions that I have no partnership agreement with him anymore. Around the same time, while struggling with all of this, a good friend of mine, who is a chef, he passed on, unfortunately. He was my classmate back in Shatec when we started all together, when we were both 17 years old. He left unexpectedly, just like that.

0: He just fell while he was working. So it made me think my life choices, you know, why do I have to work this hard, or, you know, why do I even want to work this hard? Well, you know, in an instant, in a second, you know, he just left just like that without saying any goodbye to me. It really hurts me. Yeah. I think at times of trouble, at times of sadness, having your loved ones around you is, you know, essential. It's the most important thing. Just feel like some days, like, stress also have.
1: Whatever you're going through or whatever you went through, itu semua atas kehendak dia. Just like gitu. You have that faith, inshallah you'll be safe.
0: But I know, like, at the end of every tunnel, there's always a light. Just long, how long the tunnel is.
1: It's good that you know that, okay, by the end of the tunnel, there's an opening, there's a light. So, head to it with a positive mind. Yeah. Of course, I'm worried for him. You know, Mama, we don't stop. Our prayers are endless. See? But we believe that whatever is being given to Rafi, Rafi needs to learn. He needs to learn what he is going through, and he needs to go through what he's going through.
2: Not the traffic, not enough. Because I put the poster of pork belly, and I put the poster of the menu, but they don't know if it's open or not.
3: Hello, want to come try a new menu for lunch?
4: So the situation of the first day is kind of like a wake-up call. Just because you think it's a good location does not guarantee that you will even survive or even make profit.
2: Fanny, minum air apa-apa? Fanny kan mau Guinness, dia selalu Guinness. My decision to end this collaboration because Chris Pok is a family restaurant. That means my customer, a lot of young people, their mama, their nanai lah, yeye lah. But here, people know this place is for drink, not for having big meal, right? So when I here for lunchtime, a lot of people from outside just viewing the from the window, but the glasses at the door is not clear enough people to see what you sell. Enak.
5: Enak. Ini Indonesia banget.
2: Iya, iya, memang bikin Indonesia banget. No. Makanya aku juga pengen buka lagi yang dari sini. 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Yeah. 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
5: Benar.
2: Kayak rawon, kan yang otentik banget, yang Indonesia banget gitu loh. Hi, hello.
6: Hi.
2: How is it in Semarang?
6: How is it? Still slow.
2: Chris is now at Semarang, at the Central Java, doing at the food fair, but not selling pork, selling the halal food. The last day at Misame quite good. There is four people take away, and then Fanny and her friends having lunch here, and then after that, 10 orang, 10 to 15 people with Nick. Come, Danon also here.
6: Oh, nice.
2: So maybe we should end it first, and then we join the food fair, so can a lot of customer can know our brand. After that, I can collect my database customer, and then I bawa mama kai ikat yen.
7: They paid a six-figure sum. Then, the contractor disappeared. An AI side hustle can cost almost nothing. So what are you paying instead? Plus, he runs three businesses. So why does he still work part-time making deliveries? On Money Mind, tonight on CNA. a more personal style of diplomacy.
8: President Prabowo, who is more on hand, a charming person in terms of he's a polyglot.
9: Solon presents himself as a very pragmatic leader. He doesn't really put a lot of thinking about ideological orthodoxy.
10: Shehbaz Sharif has been very forthright and proactive in foreign policy.
7: Can this new style of international relations yield returns where it matters most? Tonight on CNA.

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9: So today we have our sampler boxes. So the sampler box comes with one roll, two mochi muffins and a cookie for $10.
10: Oh, we have the line.
11: One more minute.
12: The grand opening of Guilt Free Food is probably the biggest milestones that I achieved in this entire startup journey.
13: Could you use your charm to tell people that this is a special sampler box.
11: $10.
13: Four rolls and a mochi muffin. Yes. Best deal ever.
12: It is extremely exhausting for me because that entire week I am running with only two crew, two neurodiverse crew.
14: 太过厚了，你就放一点。
12: I keep telling myself, it's the last day because I can get to sleep in the following day. And that was pretty much my mantra when I was working that day.
11: All right, welcome to Guilt Free Food opening.
13: Are we opening?
11: Yeah, let's do it.
13: Let's go.
11: All right, here you go. There you go.
12: Wow, thank you so much. Okay, give me a hug. I get a lot of people coming to the shop to congratulate me. Look, you know, despite being retrenched, despite, you know, she is in her late 40s, she did it with this store.
11: Enjoy.
13: Thank you.
11: There you go. Enjoy.
12: I'm very touched with the fact that a lot of my friends I've not seen for a long time. They came down despite of the very, very bad weather. And they still want to insist that, hey Joyce, you know, open up my curtain and say hi.
15: Selfie, quick.
12: Yeah, thank you for coming. This is community, this is relationship. And this is what business is all about. It's not a high-buy thing, it's all about relationship. Hello. How? 谢谢你. This 6 years after retrenchment, I think on the surface, a lot of people think, oh, I take my retrenchment very, very well. But I think a lot of people didn't realize the retrenchment

0: bruised my ego quite a fair bit. It was horrible because for the 1 year, one solid year, when I was actually being jobless, and you see your bank account kind of dwindling down, and I've got two young kids, it's a scary feeling. But today, I'm super proud of what I have achieved. This is a closure of what had happened to me 6 years ago. And it actually opens up a new chapter. And I love this. I love this. The family support is most important. Moments whereby I felt, okay, I just couldn't do it. But when you look at the family, you know, you just feel that you are living for a purpose.
1: It goes by and one of a cracker thing.
0: Papa, I miss you. I want to make sure that the family, you know, is being provided, but at the same time, they learn something with me. Can you wait for me? 不是你们。 This journey has been very, very fulfilling as a parent because my kids actually saw me how, not just me, my husband and I, both of us, how we hustle. I think the good side about having, you know, my own business and the kids being able to witness that means they understand the value of resilience and grit. Give me a high five. Give me a high five. I appreciate both of you, okay? The kitchen will not be able to function and produce so many rolls. Okay, let me think. How many rolls have I produced? It's ridiculous. 600 rolls today. Don't you think you guys did a good job? I'm so happy. Thank you so much.
2: The tree will start to happen.
3: Going to Vietnam to look at this whole manufacturing thing made you feel like almost like a proud dad.
4: Beautiful.
3: At that point in time, we weren't selling Kick online yet. Hopefully we have an e-commerce up soon. I always have fun creating websites. You know, I created Park Bench Daily websites and Kick's websites. I think an experience of opening an e-commerce site is very different from opening a restaurant. E-commerce is a whole different ballgame where you have to have third-party deliveries and all these kinds of things. There's extra cost to your end customer. You end up buying a $13 jar for like 20-something bucks. So I was actually losing money having an e-commerce website. That was pretty tough. I had to bite the bullet and actually close the online shop. I got scared. But right now, we're a small batch producer, so we wanted to keep it small, keep it tight, have some people that believe in good quality products in their stores, put our products in there and kind of let people try it. Don't Run Away is a sandwich shop and a grocer in Joo-Chiat. They reached out asking me to work with them, collaborate in a sandwich format, but also sell Kick at their store. And yeah, it was a good opportunity for us to work together where I got to showcase Kick, but also create a sandwich.
5: Thank you. This is our spicy coating with the Kick chili. It's got some good heat to it that we kind of mix through. So once the chefs fry the fried chicken, we take the fried chicken and we kind of dunk it in here. And then we assemble the sandwich after. Our take on an old school coleslaw. It's a really nice slaw that helps cut that spiciness from this place too. And then we add a couple dill pickles inside. Mmm. Yeah, shot, man.
6: Hello, how are you doing? Welcome. So there's this is the cheesecake one, then the shoe one, and the scallion one. This is on the little toaster.
4: called Park Bench Deli. And it's a fried chicken sandwich from Park Bench Deli, and we kind of coat the chicken with the spicy coating mixed with the kick chili itself.
3: So creating kick to the end product, you know, you have to create the stickers, get the jars, manufacture, look for the right ingredients, and then the shipping, landed costs, averages about almost $6 per jar, and we sell it about the $12 to $14 range. I think it's a decent margin.
4: About 13 of these left.
3: The future for kick, it's actually something that's a tough market right now. Mr. President Donald Trump has made the tariffs very expensive for me to send it to the States. So something that I thought was made cheap in Vietnam, that I could send it back to the States and try to sell it with my family, you know, selling in New York and California and all that. I don't think I could do that anymore.
4: It's got garlic crunch to it.
3: Hopefully it does well in Singapore and takes off a little bit more than what I have in mind. And then we'll see where it goes from there.
4: Thank you so much. Thank you.
7: After Mezame, the plans are continue building traction into our fan base in Singapore by joining food fairs.
8: We are prepping for GastroBeats. It's an event, annual event that's being held in Bayfront event space.
9: Our box is much cheaper because this is a long-term event. This is a three-week event. Our box alone is not even 2 weeks, it's only 6 days. But this is a long-term event. So rental plus electricity, I pay about 10K. And Artbox is almost 5K. Per day, I need to clear about maybe in figures, maybe 1,500, 2,000 to break even plus profit.
7: Is it difficult to make profit or even break even? Yes, the short answer is yes, because it's very challenging. One, the place is in outdoors. Yeah, you know the Singaporean weather is so specifically somehow ridiculously hot that during opening at 4 p.m. up until 6 p.m. almost no, like really much going on because it was unbearable. People will start coming in at 7 above. By then, your only prime time is only 3 hours. That would not account for the rain. If it rains, then it's game over. And then none other, the issue is the rental. The rental is keeps going high, keeps getting up. And above all that, there's still a large percentage of GTO, which is we share our revenue with the organizer. That's been the challenge.
8: Right now we have the pork satay, right now we have the rolling pork, because we want to spread the menu. So
7: I took the opportunity to expand more on the innovation that I make in Mesa May into the gastrobeat market, which is in the Balinese rolling pork. It ended up being in the top 5 most sales in the whole month of gastrobeats.
8: Thank you. Okay,
10: thank you so much.
8: Besides doing food fairs, right now we are ongoing have a discussion with our investors. Maybe there's a possibility for us to open in Singapore in a permanent location.

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0: Toa Payoh initial injection for the setup of the store was around $60,000. So that fact of choosing the stainless person, choosing the reno person, and choosing my designing of the menu board was very important. I can tell you that you, no matter how good you are, if you don't open a few stores, you don't close a few stores, you will never know. Alright, you mix, then you put inside a plastic container.
1: Okay.
0: Which is at your left, or your left? On your left there. Toa Payoh, we seem like a very good location because car park was behind. In front of us was HDB, and also there was offices around. And there's a church on the right. Okay. And we found that, okay, this seems to be an all-rounder situation. And in terms of the things that I learned, you need to have all-rounder. If you bang a buck on one, which is what happened at Punggol, which is what happened at Novena, you will not make it. One line?
1: One line.
0: No need lah.
1: One six half or so. 194.
2: It's quite normal to have a bit of jitters on the first day. So I think he's slightly nervous. But he has already done this a few times, so I think he is experienced enough to know what needs to be done and what not to be done.
0: Alright. Come on, got mistake. Come on, you can see me angry. And come on, you got a lot of things, but I would say it's part and parcel. Everybody know what they need to do and what's going to happen. But of course, everybody is also nervous. Relax. So, the only thing I can do is do my best. I can do nothing more than that. How are you going to get for me now?
2: I will figure out a way.
0: Okay, I need 10 1/3, 10 1/6.
2: 10 1/3.
0: 10 1/6. Alright, you get me plastic one or metal one, I don't really care, but I need in 30 minutes. My wife, she's a chef, so she know what I need in terms of, I only got two hands and one brain, left side, right side brain. So I only can think that much. What she can do and what she knows that she needs to help me with is to think the other things or try to lighten my load. Okay. And I'm very lucky to have her.
1: Just one spicy one pot.
0: Okay, so this one, right, you cut half first because it's jiang hua ma. So you just cut half first.
2: Like, Remus is a left-hander.
0: Right.
2: The rest of them are right-handers. So for him, it's going to be a challenge because everything is right-handed. He has to, you know, watch the videos, but then after he needs to think in his way, how does a left-hander do? I mean, for him, luckily, Gordon Ramsay is left-handed. So he can watch Gordon Ramsay videos, yeah.
0: 我直接 just... 你 just 切一半. So I'm a left-hander. So my chef is a right-hander, but that doesn't concern me that much, honestly, because I've been doing that my whole entire life.
3: Hi. Then the number 3, the onsen egg, can make it.
0: Omelette? Yeah, I can do omelette for you.
3: Okay,
0: okay. Okay, like one salmon omelette. $4 chicken at $2 edamame. Is it okay? Having here or take away?
4: Take away.
0: Take away, okay, can. You'll be very full. You want it? High protein this one. Okay.
5: In Singapore, a lot of us like to more carbs, less meat. I try to do the ratio of 40, 30, 30, something like this. So it's like 30% vegetables or protein or whatever, and then about 30% of the vegetable protein, and then 40% carbs. If the salmon is not enough, we give one more piece. If the chicken breast is not enough, we give a few more pieces. A few cents for us can make a major difference in the business.
0: Oh, salmon,
4: it's good.
0: 好吃的,收的,但是我现在才做而已
5: As a Singaporean, you know, when our friends come or overseas or foreigner comes, you always want to show them, hey, I want to show you good food, follow me.
0: Yes,
5: I want to show you the hawker, my hawker, whether is it at Marine Parade or at Toa Payoh, it's something meaningful to you.
0: Well, you stay nearby, you can try everything already. Not nice, okay. Also, can give you back the money if you're not happy with it. But I must know why also lah.
5: I always thought that I want to be the hawker, that person that people remember about my food. That is something that I hold very dear, deeply in my heart lah, in terms of I want people to remember that this is where Singapore food started from.
0: Like, new order one mentai.
4: Oi, sir.

0: I thought I found my purpose, you know, when I first opened up the shop. But I realized that the purpose was there, but it wasn't prominent enough. If you can find a reason to motivate, you know, the day-to-day operation, we are able to run, long run. You know, like what do you say, the long game, right? And not just a sprint. So I used to have two neurodiverse crew, both of them, you know, started with me, right? But unfortunately, Rachel stays in Yishun. And then one day she came back to me and she said, you know, the commute is actually putting a lot of stress on everyone. So it's about 1.5 hours of commute. And it is what it is. I say, well, you know, it's a pity because she does actually have the skill set to do more things. And I was ready to teach her more things. Then for Nick, unfortunately, too much accident happened. Cut himself, the saucepan was hot, bang into Rachel. If it doesn't work out, it doesn't work out. So I've tried like 5 months, no, actually 6 months with him. Good morning. Today, I specially organized a community event. So I wanted to invite all the neighbors around this neighborhood to come in, you know, to have free bakes, free drinks. But unfortunately, it's raining right now. We'll see what happens. Oh, wow, people come. Oh my goodness, people come. People come. Can you guys help me to bring the stuff up? Ayo. Oh, wow. Would you like to have a roll or mochi muffin?
1: Can we help with
0: anything? No, I want you guys to enjoy the food on me. How have you guys been? At 9 o'clock, people streaming in. Incredible. I was like, oh my God, you know, I need to get everything out. Hey, Dr. Sima, try this. This is my vegan cinnamon roll.
2: Wow.
0: Yeah. Hey, 这个是素咯,全素. I think for the first 2 months was fantastic. Everybody was just curious and they wanted to, you know, I have long queues, you know, before the shop actually opened. However, I took a break. And it was a long break. It was almost a 1 month break. Not the smartest move. It's out of sight, out of mind. So when I came back the 4th month, we were struggling, but we still managed to break even. And so this month is our 5th month, and we have been very strong and aggressive in all our communication, reaching out to a lot of new people. Okay, 3, 2. Thank you. I want guilt-free food to be a brand that people can be very proud of it because it's made in Singapore, built for Singaporeans, and I want to go beyond Singapore.
3: So today is the last day of Blackburn's operations. Not just Blackburn is ceasing, but everybody in this place are going to close very soon. I would say rumors that this new owner is going to take over and they're going to make this place into non-halal. So we already stopped selling our products or our food. It's like already, it's been a week ago. Trash bag, sorry.
4: We have been operating for a good 10 months.
3: No matter how much we try our best doing the menu, our marketing, and how we try to attract the crowd, but yeah, really, I feel like it's still not enough. It's been a struggle. There were good days, there were bad days, but the bad days was on really consistent, like we are not doing that well.
4: So basically, I'm coming back here just to get my stuff, retrieve back all my things, a little bit of clean up here and there.

0: 3. Got 4 racks. So yeah, can share with the whole family. Or maybe I can do a special event at home. God knows. I do have a friend that doing Wolfire Grill business also. Maybe I can sell it to them on the cheaper price or even half the price. So I mean, nothing will go waste. Because at the end of the day, if I bring back the wood, what am I supposed to do with the wood also? Yeah. Yeah. This place leaves me a lot of memories from day one until now. I keep telling myself it was a very bittersweet journey because it was from the beginning that I've came to set up Blackburn and I run the operations during for that beautiful solid 10 months. Because Rafi didn't pay and he went MIA just like that. I've been forking out my own money for around 4 to 5K and with this money, I have to pay suppliers. A lot of things just happened during that 10 months and I learned a lot of lessons along the way and I wish we could last for maybe another couple of months because I was achieving for at least a year. Yeah, but it didn't turn out to be my way. As for me and Suya, we still have to move on with life. I don't think I'm planning to moving to somewhere else because I find it that in the market itself of opening a shop is quite scary, I would say. A few outlets or a few brands are already closing because they really cannot make money. So if I have to throw my resume to find job, then okay, it's perfectly fine for me, yeah.
1: East Asia, a region steeped in history, now helping to write the future of our world. From the corridors of power to the region's most remote corners, we'll break down the news driving some of the world's largest economies and explain why it matters. On East Asia Tonight, with me, Otelli Edwards.
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2: Kamakura. Hakone.
4: These are the best views I've seen of Mount Fuji.
2: And finally, to Aizu Oshima.
4: Oh, wow. It's like standing on a different planet.
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0: just a year ago, and now it's just empty. Just tough. FMB in Singapore, it's very, very tough. I think I put into Blackburn is about $20,000 to $30,000, and when I received the mail from Vincent, I know I'm already about $60,000 deep in debt. Imagine for myself, it's just Blackburn that just closed down, but for Vincent, it's the entire shop. It must be very difficult for him. Yeah. This is where, just a year ago, this one, yeah, this fan. Just a year ago, there's so much memories. I still remember the first day I lit up the wood fire.
1: Ta-da!
0: The excitement that, you know, Surya and I and Jan, we had this amazing time together. Then I remember the table, we had the countertop, the fridge was here, the sink. I still feel this belief, in this belief that within such a short time frame,

0: Like the hard work just off. Bye bye. So yeah, sad. In my honest opinion, I feel that the current climate in Singapore for the F&B scene, you know, it's getting from just bad to worse. The number one killer is always rental. Then secondly is the staff, because you know our hours are long. Not a lot of locals want to work that long. And then the price of our goods, you know, is going up. A lot of people, they are not dining as much as, you know, it was. So it's very difficult. Where I feel that a lot of business, you know, they are scaling down. Some even closed down. So I don't see a sustainable way currently. My plans currently, right now, is to cover up all the losses that I have lost, to make up the mistakes that I have made with, you know, my staff. And would I ever want to go through the same pain again? Not now. I'm still recovering from this pain and, you know, the losses and everything.
1: After a month of operation, we decided to launch a new dish called Wagyu Donburi. We wanted to see whether people would be willing to spend. So it's to see whether do they trust us with their money for the food. So I think that was a very, very important factor to see where we are in the community. So I think it went very, very well in terms of the data that we got back and the customer profile that enjoyed it. Yeah. And then from there, we are moving on and we've been doing new dishes every 2 or 3 months. It's about the people I work with. My model works in a way where we look forward to the future. My chefs have their own profit sharing, their own incentive at a month. My outlet chef in Marine Parade, he's co-owner with me at Toa Payoh. My Toa Payoh outlet chef is going to be co-owner with me soon. It's basically giving them the feeling of how I'm feeling. A business to own, something to be proud of, and knowing that we are not, you know, you grind it out all day, but there's no looking forward to something else.
2: Let's see what's cooking today. Yes.
3: Hello.
2: So welcome to our playground. So essentially this entire area is for all kinds of food makers. Yes. So from private chefs who want to showcase their food or do product launches, they are totally permitted to do so. And of course,
4: how do I find out about Incubaker is Google. So I just type in Cloud Kitchen Facility Singapore and then the name pop up.
2: So at Incubaker, we cater to various food ventures. We also provide a fully equipped kitchen studio that provides all the essential equipment and appliances for a typical food startup. And what we also do is to provide flexible and affordable memberships that could spread from a week or so right up to the sky's the limit.
3: Masak apa nak? Mangkok lebih kecil dah ada dah.
5: Cek ini eh. Di apa? Disaring dulu aja. Disaring dulu tak tahu di sini.
4: Incubaker take of all of our checklist in our partner collaboration. We're not just looking for partnerships just for the sake of funding or even like collaboration between brand A and brand B. We are looking at all aspects. So the current arrangement for us right now is to begin with a 3-month contract. So during these 3 months, we're really just trying to get a grip of our product into the Singaporean market.
3: See, they're like this.
5: Ma, can we? Can you move? Mengganggu.
4: We're looking at maybe 3 or 4 more business models. We can go B2B. We can go prepacked food. We can go full-scale dining, we can go fully online ghost kitchen style. So we do like a prioritization. But the end goal is to strike all 4. Yeah, because our product can be made into these 4 business models. So actually, why we want to enter Singapore market is part of our major project to think long-term.

0: because this is a long-term game. Yeah, it's a long game.
1: Okay.
0: Yeah.
2: We grew Park Bench Deli serving Singapore sandwiches from this little shop over here. And once COVID happened, where work from home happened and all those kind of things, we couldn't capture enough sales to actually cover an expensive rent in the CBD.
3: The day that we closed, I was outside staring at my shop. I just broke down and cried. It's hard to let it go.
2: We are still looking to try to open it back if we can.
4: Pretty nerve-wracking, actually. It's like it's actually happening, that we're doing a pop-up and we got to bring the brand alive again. The fun things of a restaurant, putting signages up. The stressful thing about a restaurant, running it.
5: 大家,一点.
3: So this is actually a collaboration with The Pantry at Dempsey for 3 months. It's an opportunity that they've given us to reestablish our brand in a temporary space. We're testing out the market for 2026, serving some sandwiches.
4: And then this one should be done already. It's 5 hours already. It's a bit dry, huh?
3: So today is the day before we're opening Park Bench Deli, and our team's just getting everything ready and prepared for opening day itself. So right now we're kind of testing all the different sandwiches that we're doing for tomorrow. This is the Cubano sandwich. Pickles, cheese, we have pork lard. Better?
6: Yeah.
3: Better. Done. Thank you, chef. So this is one of our first sandwiches we ever did in Park Bench Deli. It's our take on a peanut butter jelly sandwich, one of my favorite things we're going to be eating. And Chef Fels coated it with some cornflakes, and then she's going to deep fry it real quick. Food right now tastes good, but we're only making one when it's busy, and we're actually making about 20, 30, 40 of them. We want to try to keep it as consistent as possible, and that's the main thing. That's our goal. So every sandwich from the first customer to the last customer is tasting the same thing. With Kick's Garlic Chili Crunch, we're actually putting it on every table, where we'll sell it at the shop too, but every table gets it as a condiment to their sandwiches and their food.
5: Yeah, don't need sauce. Don't need sauce.
3: We're just trying to calm ourselves down by just making sure everything operationally flows okay. But in restaurants, no matter how prepared you are, something's gonna happen. Hopefully we don't make any mistakes for the customer side or the food side or anything like that.
7: Hi, good morning. How are you doing?
2: We have a temporary pop-up here for 3 months, so it should be fun.
7: Yeah, we're inside. Feel free to go in. Someone at the door will kind of help you out a little bit.
2: Today was pretty crazy. It's really touching to see so many people come, even on day one.
7: Oh, I'm crying now. Definitely crying after, like, what, 6 hours?
8: Those who have no reservation, waiting time is about 1 hour.
7: Okay.
8: Yeah.
2: But I think we have a lot of improvements to do. I think maybe our kitchen wasn't as ready as we thought we would be. Our goal is to try to hit people, like, with sandwiches by 15 minutes. And we were dragging to about an hour and a half, almost 2 hours, which was a bit too long, and we couldn't catch up. So we ended up having to close the shop at the end, or like 2 instead of 4.
9: Thank you.
2: Yes. Yeah, at least walk out with the sandwich rather than walk out empty-handed.
10: Okay.
2: Decent day one. It's been pretty shack, pretty tiring, but all good.
7: Can we bring this tray out?
2: Whether you invest into a restaurant or to do a short-term one, it all has its pros and cons. But I think majority of the players still want to, you know, open their own shop and run a restaurant. Maybe one day we'll open a shop, we don't know. But yeah, 3 months is pretty good for now. It's day one and I'm dying already.
3: I don't have the formula to succeed in Singapore. Everyone's got different challenges. I don't think it's a single challenge. You could get 19 of the 20 right, and then that one thing could screw you up too. I think that's the toughest challenge when there's so much restaurants on one street and you can kind of walk the whole street and actually not enter a single door. But you do your best and try your best and see what's up.

We've all heard it growing up. Never trust a stranger. But according to this consumer survey published in 2020, we actually do, a lot. In fact, 79% of consumers say they trust online reviews as much as their friends or family. The psychology behind why we listen to complete strangers is something known as social proof, the act of adapting behavior based on others. For example, when specifically planted members in an audience start clapping or give standing ovations, others tend to follow suit. In the world of travel, TripAdvisor is where millions of people go to praise, slam, and buy their way through the inhabited world. You'll even find reviews for the store around the corner on Yelp. But there was a time when the average person's word wasn't supreme, and we actually put our faith in the guidances of experts. Travel memoirs have been written for as long as humans have been exploring the world. What separates modern guidebooks from old-fashioned travelogues like the travels of Marco Polo is the inclusion of practical information written with the intention of encouraging readers to follow in the writer's footsteps. An early pioneer of the art was British poet and playwright Marianna Stark, who wrote down her observations of Italian churches and villas using a subjective rating system of 1 to 5 exclamation marks. After the Napoleonic Wars, the map of Europe was largely redrawn, and Stark produced a more comprehensive update, marked by pithy advice on tolerable inns, how to hire a horse carriage, and the variable state of the continent's post roads. Inspired by her musings, publisher John Murray launched one of the world's first guidebook series, which included itineraries, sightseeing spots, and inn listings. In Germany, bookseller and publisher Karl Bedacker too hit on a best-selling formula, a guide that encouraged the European intelligentsia to travel independently without an expensive entourage of servants and paid guides. Events took a sinister turn in World War II when the Nazis used Bedacker's 1937 guide to pinpoint monuments in historic British cities for devastating bomb attacks. The so-called Bedacker raids saw the Nazis attempt to bomb every building given 3 stars in the namesake guide. The following year, British bombers retaliated by destroying Bedacker's publishing house in Leipzig. In 1926, a small red guide from a small French town, written initially to boost car and tire sales, began to award stars to fine dining establishments, initially marking them only with a single star, and subsequently up to 3 stars. The Michelin Brothers, handy information for travelers, now rates over 40,000 establishments and determines the fates of fine dining restaurants all over the globe. In 1958, the oil company ExxonMobil similarly began sending out anonymous staff to review restaurants, hotels, and spas in the US. Although less exclusive than the Michelin guides, a 4 or 5 Mobil travel guide star was a significant achievement for any establishment. Today, this rating system, now renamed as the Forbes Travel Guide, still tests properties.

around the world against a set of up to 800 standards. The obituary of guides have been written at different points in the 21st century. But with research telling us that 85% of consumers still seek out credible third-party sources when making a purchase, perhaps there's something fundamentally important about expert opinion that would help travel guides withstand the test of time.

0: This is East Asia Tonight.
1: Good evening, I'm Otelli Edwards. Tonight's top stories from East Asia. China's President Xi Jinping on his first visit to Egypt in 10 years, welcomed by counterpart Abdel Fattah el-Sisi, ahead of talks likely on security and the economic fallout from the conflict in the Middle East. Our G20 finance leaders take aim at excessive trade surpluses, urging countries to rely less on exports for growth. But China pushes back. Heavy machinery making its way into the Tibet disaster zone after China reopens a critical road to the Jurong border crossing. And a high-profile guilty plea in Hong Kong. Pro-democracy figure Joshua Wong admits to colluding with foreign forces, a charge that could put the 29-year-old away for life.

0: Also tonight, the European Union's sanctions on Russia are putting China in the crosshairs, with fallout from Beijing hitting European companies. Can the sides defuse the situation? Plus, Japan eases overtime rules to help spur economic growth. But is this a step backwards after years of trying to curb its workaholic culture? Chinese President Xi Jinping is holding talks with his Egyptian counterpart, Abdel Fattah al-Sisi, as he makes his first visit to Cairo in 10 years. Well, Mr. Xi has described the friendship between the two nations as stretching thousands of years. The leaders are discussing a blueprint to deepen their comprehensive strategic partnership and are expected to sign several deals, including on AI, transport and manufacturing. Oh, we've got Rebecca Mateo joining us live now from Beijing for the very latest. So, Rebecca, President Xi's agenda in Cairo, what more do we know about it?
1: Well, Telly, the latest we have from state media is that President Xi and Egyptian President Abdel Fattah al-Sisi had attended a signing ceremony at the presidential palace in Cairo. And the two leaders have met and that President Xi had attended a formal welcome ceremony this morning. So we are still waiting for more information as well as readouts from these engagements. Now, President Xi arrived in Cairo last night together with First Lady Peng Liyuan, and he was received by Egyptian President and the First Lady as well. And in a written speech on arrival, President Xi says that political trust between China and Egypt was strong, describing their relationship as a model of cooperation among developing countries. And he said that the two leaders will discuss bilateral ties as well as international and regional issues that the two leaders are concerned about. And as you've mentioned, economic relationship is expected to be a major focus here, with agreements expected in areas of, as you have pointed out as well, AI, transport and energy. But another area to watch here is Chinese investment in Egypt, particularly around the Suez Canal economic zone, where Chinese companies already have a very heavy presence. Now, the Suez Canal is a crucial trade route between Asia and Europe, with the Iran war putting renewed focus on shipping and energy routes in the region. So we are still waiting for more updates as of now.
0: And Rebecca, this is President Xi's first visit to Cairo in 10 years. So walk us through the significance of it.
1: Exactly. So this is President Xi's first visit to Egypt in 10 years. And this also comes as both countries mark 70 years in diplomatic ties. And China's foreign ministry says relations are in what it calls now the best period in history. But beyond that, Egypt has growing economic and strategic importance for Beijing. And that's especially against the backdrop of intensified U.S.-China competition. And an analyst I spoke to, Dr. Yu Hong, who is a senior research fellow at the East Asian Institute, says that Beijing is increasingly looking for large emerging markets, and Egypt, with a huge population, is one of them. So let's have a listen.
2: Called intensify the great power competition between United States and China, and also, you know, China's trading relationship with the traditional markets, say the European Union and the US, right, is not so desirable at this moment. So finding the emerging large export market for the Chinese firms will be important. In this context, Egypt's offer a very important emerging market for the Chinese companies.
1: So, Otelli, this really feeds into the bigger diplomatic picture here. President Xi has talked about using Egypt to advance cooperation between China, Arab and China, Africa. Now, he has also come here directly from the Shanghai Cooperation Organization Summit, the SCO Summit, where he pushed for developing countries to play a greater role in global governance. That's part of what Dr. Yu says is Beijing putting more diplomatic and economic resources in the global South. But there is a challenge here, and that is trade is tilted towards Beijing. Let's have a listen.
2: over the recent years, Egypt, the authority, and actually is pushing very hard to demand the Chinese side for the Chinese company to transfer technology, and also, you know, pushing for the Chinese companies to set up, they call the local manufacturing products, rather than they don't want to see Egypt become a, we call it a dumping ground for the Chinese goods, right? Export, right?
1: So this is definitely one of the things to watch as the relationship develops. But ultimately, more than an anniversary visit, Egypt is increasingly important to Beijing. It is a large market, it is strategically located as well. And more importantly, an important part of China's broader engagement with the global South.
0: Many thanks for unpacking China-Egypt relations for us. Rebecca Mateo in Beijing. Now, 1 week since a glacier collapse in the Himalayas unleashed those deadly flash floods in Nepal and Tibet, the chance of finding more survivors are diminishing by the day. More than 1,000 people were killed in Nepal, and close to 4,000 others, including about 590 foreigners, remain missing. On the Chinese side, the toll stands at 16 people dead as of Sunday. More than 540 missing, including 261 foreigners in Tibet. A South Korean disaster relief team has arrived in Nepal to assist in rescue operations. They brought 5 rescue dogs as well as advanced equipment capable of detecting buried victims through sound, video and thermal imaging. The contingent is joining a group sent last week to search for 9 missing South Korean workers, who are among those unaccounted for at hydropower projects in the area. China has so far restored access to the Tibet disaster zone, reopening the only road leading to the Jurong border crossing that was washed away last week. Chinese state media says a large number of heavy machinery have now reached the area where a border inspection complex once stood. And we've got CNA senior correspondent Han Yuguan joining us live now from Shanghai. Well, Yuguan, now that access has been restored, what are some of the other hurdles Chinese rescue teams in Jurong must overcome?
3: Well, first and foremost, the road opening is a major breakthrough. It means that heavy machinery can finally move much deeper into the core zone at Jurong Port. But access was only one part of the problem. The G216 runs through a very narrow mountain gorge, and much of the road bed has simply been washed away. The final 1.1 kilometers alone took more than 40 hours to reopen. In places, crews were effectively rebuilding the road in fast-moving water, laying down rock cages and huge stones, only to see some of them swept away almost immediately. Now that machinery can get through, rescuers can start digging much deeper into debris, but the landscape itself remains unstable. More rain is forecast, particularly at night. China's Water Resources Ministry says river flows around Jurong Port are expected to rise, and frontline teams have been told to prepare to move out if conditions deteriorate. There is also some better news upstream. The large pool of water that had formed in the Chilchen River impact crater has now completely drained, but authorities say glaciers around the area could still collapse, and there are small landslides along other stretches of the river that could fall into the water and block it again, creating new barrier lakes. So getting the road open solves only the access problem. It doesn't solve the instability of the landscape around the rescuers. Otelli?
0: And what about this? We're hearing about the toll in Tibet, right? I mean, it's remained at 16 since Sunday, with most information on the disaster coming from state sources. Do we know what's China's response to the lack of foreign access to that area?
3: Well, the lack of an updated toll was put directly to China's foreign ministry today. AFP asked whether there were any new figures since Sunday. The spokesman did not provide a new overall casualty count. He referred reporters back to Tibetan regional authorities. He did confirm that there are 261 foreign nationals from 23 countries that are still missing on the Chinese side. Having been to a disaster zone, it's really not possible for journalists is to independently count casualties on the ground, even if we were allowed access. That's really something only authorities can do. However, ground access can allow a broader picture to be independently observed and reported. Still, there are really two separate issues here that's affecting access. First and foremost, this is an extraordinarily difficult area to reach even before the disaster. Beijing has long required foreign journalists to obtain special approval to enter Tibet, citing the region's unique geography and climate. Of course, the region has been under great scrutiny from the West, so it's also politically sensitive, given the stature of the Tibetan leader Dalai Lama in the West. And what's more, in this disaster, the physical difficulties are very real. Even rescue teams were cut off from the core disaster zone for days, and the main road to Jurong Port, as we reported, was only basically reopened today after a very difficult road repair. So I don't think we should expect the normal access regime to suddenly change in the middle of an active rescue. Otelli?
0: Oh, many thanks for that report. CNA senior correspondent Han Yuguan in Shanghai. Well, coming up next on East Asia Tonight, Taiwan companies loading up on their investments into the U.S. will tell you how much and where it's going. Plus, could the Bank of Japan speed up rate hikes? A board member signals bigger and possibly back-to-back increases could be on the table.
4: In the morning, as Asia wakes up to a new day, get up to speed with major events shaping lives in the region and other parts of the world.
5: Putting things in perspective with eye-opening reports and expert analysis as a new era of global politics breeds power struggles and shifting alliances.
4: We get to the heart of the matter and take stock of the issues you're invested in with on-the-ground reports and wall-to-wall coverage. Viewing it all from a regional lens because we put Asia first.
6: May I now invite Evan Gunn on the stage, please?
7: 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Singapore must move from just being open to being relevant.
6: 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We need new things.
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0: Hello again. You're watching East Asia Tonight, and we've got Roland now joining us for the business news. So, Roland, the reindustrialization of U.S. semiconductors apparently taking another step, all thanks to Taiwan today. Tell us more about that.
1: Yes, it really underscores how AI-driven chip demand reshaping global semiconductor supply chains and deepening U.S.-Taiwan interdependence. Taiwanese companies are planning to invest another $20 billion in the U.S., as demand for AI applications continues to surge. Taiwan's economy minister says the fresh investment is being driven by strong demand for AI and chips. He did not provide details on which companies are involved. Washington has been pushing for Taiwanese tech firms to expand their U.S. investments as it seeks to boost domestic semiconductor manufacturing. Taiwanese chipmaker TSMC announced another $100 billion investment in Arizona back in July, bringing its total planned investment to $265 billion. An official from the U.S. Commerce Department welcomed Taiwan's latest plan, saying that they underscore a shared commitment to a secure, resilient and innovative semiconductor and electronics supply chain. He added that the projects will strengthen critical technology capabilities in the U.S. and advance innovations that will shape the future. As tech giants continue to invest heavily in AI, global spending on data centers is forecast to reach $31.6 trillion by 2050. PwC says that could rise to as much as $50 trillion if AI adoption accelerates. The projected spending exceeds the combined cost of expanding railways in the US and the UK and building the internet even after adjusting for inflation. The US is expected to capture nearly half of that spending at around $15 trillion. It's followed by Asia Pacific, with China and India at the forefront, Europe, the Middle East, and Africa. Rapid AI adoption by consumers, businesses and governments is pushing tech giants to build data centers across the world. Much of the spending will go towards hardware, including AI chips from companies such as NVIDIA. But the expansion is facing growing opposition. At least 75 projects worth around $130 billion were blocked or delayed by local opposition in the first 3 months of this year. Now, protesters cite environmental damage and resource use, as well as concerns over AI's impact on jobs and society. G20 finance leaders, except for China, have backed calls for countries with excessive trade surpluses to remove policies that leave their economies overly dependent on exports. Now, most finance ministers and central bankers meeting in North Carolina agreed that countries should eliminate non-market policies and practices that worsen global economic imbalances. Now, China was the only G20 member to object to parts of the chair's statement. The Trump administration has made these imbalances a central issue at the meeting.
2: We believe that non-market-based economies pushing out a never-ending stream of cheap exports is not sustainable. And whether it is the desire to study the causes or that whether countries within the next days, weeks, or months will take actions to reach a resolution on this unsustainable equilibrium, I think that the fact that 19 countries did want to address this shows the enormity of the problem.
1: Well, China's exports have surged as weak domestic demand and industrial subsidies drive producers towards overseas markets. European officials share concerns about China, but they say Washington's tariff disputes are also contributing to global economic uncertainty. The dispute underscores a widening debate within the G20 over how to rebalance global trade without triggering further protectionism. Meantime, China's finance ministry says that it, quote, deeply regrets the G20 meeting's failure to issue a communique. Separately, at the close of the Shanghai Cooperation Organization summit yesterday, members say they are opposed to, quote, any unilateral coercive measures that go against World Trade Organization rules and will support a multilateral trading system. As checking on the markets, Greater China Markets looks like an overall downbeat session across the board. Beijing imposed a 20% individual income tax on dividends paid by foreign invested firms to foreign individuals, ending an exemption that has been in place since 1994. We're also tracking shares of fast fashion giant Shein after it made a lackluster Hong Kong market debut. Yesterday, shares fell by more than 5%, extending yesterday's fall when it slid by as much as 10% before closing flat. Shares in Chinese robotics star Unitree declining by more than 4% after a blockbuster Shanghai debut last month that saw it soar 629%. The losses today leaving the stock more than 50% below its intraday peak of 1,100 yuan on its debut. The sharp reversal makes Unitree one of the fastest falling newcomers on Shanghai's tech-heavy star board. It also highlights growing investor scrutiny on high valuations for AI robotics companies, even as Beijing promotes humanoid robots as a strategic technology, and brokerages forecast rapid industrial growth. Despite the decline, Unitree remains highly valued, trading at around 118 times sales. The retreat also reflects investor concerns that commercialization will take longer than bullish forecasts suggest. South Korea's inflation accelerated past 3% in August as elevated oil prices and a temporary price effect added to pressure. The consumer price index rose 3.1% from a year earlier as oil prices soared more than 14% and a one-time jump in mobile service fees pushed inflation higher. With that effect, the CPI would have stood at 2.5%. Seoul expects inflation to ease this month, but the central bank warns underlying price pressures could persist. Well, last week, the Bank of Korea raised rates for a second straight meeting, lifting its benchmark rate to 3%. Its next decision is due in October. More market action. The Kospi is sliding sharply, ending the day down 4%, with the Korean won strengthening against the U.S. dollar. U.S. Treasury Secretary Scott Bessent is urging the Bank of Japan to raise interest rates to prevent excessive volatility in the yen. He made the call during a meeting with BOJ Governor Kazuo Ueda on the sidelines of the G20 finance ministers' meeting, weeks after a rare joint U.S.-Japan intervention to support the currency. Jaguchi Davi files this report for CNA from Washington.
3: Scott Bessent has been making the case for the Japanese central bank to raise interest rates at its next meeting in September, saying Japan should, quote, do the right thing to prevent its currency from weakening further. Now, the yen is the world's third most traded currency, so there are concerns about the potential spillover effects of a weak yen on the global markets. A US readout of the meeting between the Treasury Secretary and the Bank of Japan's governor said Bessent had emphasized the importance of monetary policy to anchor inflation expectations and avoid excess exchange rate volatility. He also expressed strong support for Japan's decisive market and monetary steps to address the substantial undervaluation of the yen and noted the role of the yen's weakness in contributing to domestic inflationary pressures in Japan. Now, the yen continues to face pressure as it trades past 160 yen to the dollar, edging its way back towards the historic lows that prompted the US and Japan's joint action in July. For Japan, a falling yen has driven up inflation and the price of imported goods, making life more expensive for ordinary people. Washington is worried a weak yen could prompt Japan to sell off some of its US treasuries, adding fresh pressure to the very bond market Washington is already struggling to support. Jagruthi Dave, CNA, Washington.
1: The Japanese yen higher against the U.S. dollar after hawkish remarks from the Bank of Japan governor. Now, bond yields continuing their upward climb with the two-year JGB now at 1.86% and 10-year just above 3%. The stock market weighing the increased borrowing costs with the Nikkei 225 losing more than 2%. Kazuo Ueda, BOJ chief, said that he hoped to discuss inflation risks with the board in the upcoming September meeting. He added that the central bank hoped to continue raising interest rates as long as financial conditions remain accommodative. Adding to the hawkish tone of Ueda's comments, one board member, Hajime Takata, said that the BOJ should raise rates nimbly in response to inflationary pressures rather than at a fixed semi-annual pace to forestall inflationary risks. He was the sole dissenter in the central bank decision in July to keep short-term rates steady. Those remarks pushed investors to bet more heavily for a BOJ rate hike. Markets are now pricing an almost 100% chance of BOJ tightening at its meeting this month. Meantime, bond yields have jumped around the world, driving borrowing costs to their highest levels in nearly 20 years, as investors increasingly expect interest rates to rise. Now, that could make loans more expensive for households and businesses, adding further pressure on economies worldwide. The bond sell-off extended to Asia, with 10-year government bond yields in South Korea, New Zealand and Singapore also rising. Australia's 10-year bond yield has climbed to a 15-year high amid ongoing inflationary concerns locally and in part due to fears that higher JGB yields would mean fewer Japanese buyers for Australian debt. And that'll do it for business for now, but I'll be back to have a chat with you on whether Japan's work culture is going back to the grind.
0: I know. I'll be looking forward to that. We'll see you in a short bit, Roland. Coming up next on East Asia Tonight, the UN warns the world is on track to breach the crucial 1.5 degrees Celsius warning limit, bringing more extreme weather and worsening climate risks. Plus, the US and Iran appear to be back on a war footing, with both sides trading the most significant exchange of strikes in weeks.

They paid a six-figure sum. Then the contractor disappeared. An AI side hustle can cost almost nothing. So what are you paying instead? Plus, he runs three businesses. So why does he still work part-time making deliveries? On Money Mind, tonight on CNA.

0: This is East Asia Tonight, and here are the headlines we're following. Chinese President Xi Jinping holds talks with his Egyptian counterpart as Beijing looks to deepen ties with a key U.S. ally in the Middle East. G20 finance leaders take aim at excessive trade surpluses, urging countries to rely less on exports for growth. But they failed to reach a consensus, with China the sole dissenting voice. And China restores access to the Tibet disaster zone, fully reopening the only road leading to the Jurong border crossing into Nepal. Well, it has been 1 week since a massive glacier collapse unleashed a devastating torrent of ice, rock and mud through Nepal, sweeping away communities along the river and leaving a trail of destruction. Well, the exact chain of events behind last week's floods is still being examined. Scientists say that a warming environment is reshaping the Himalayas. Glaciers are melting and conditions are becoming more favorable for floods, landslides and other hazards. Now, the latest disaster is not an isolated one. Data from Nepal's disaster risk reduction portal show that floods killed some 900 people between 2011 and 2023, while the country recorded almost 2,000 flood incidents over that period. And the economic cost of last week's disaster alone is huge. Nepal's finance minister says the country may need up to $5 billion to rebuild, and that's nearly 10% of its economy. Well, the flood has left roads and bridges destroyed, towns inundated, and hydropower infrastructure, which is critical to Nepal's economy, badly damaged. Prime Minister Birendra Shah said that the disaster is a warning that the risks facing the Himalayan region are increasing as the climate changes. Well, despite hearing some of the heaviest impacts of global warming, Nepal contributes very little to the emissions driving it. The Institute of South Asian Studies at the National University of Singapore says that Nepal accounted for just 0.1% of global greenhouse gas emissions in 2022. And looking specifically at fossil fuel carbon dioxide emissions, Nepal's share was even smaller, about 0.04% in 2024. In comparison, the US, China and India, Russia as well, together accounted for more than half of global fossil fuel CO2 emissions that year. Now, Nepal can invest in adaptation, stronger infrastructure and early warning systems to reduce the impact of such disasters. But the wider challenge remains. Nepal is facing the growing impact of a climate crisis it has contributed very little to and now needs billions of dollars to rebuild. Well, earlier, CNA spoke to a professor who studied landslides and glaciers in the eastern Himalayas, and he explains why it's difficult to pin this disaster on climate change.
1: This isn't something that's unprecedented. We know that these collapses can occur. The mixture of rock and ice that triggered this flood, the landslide that initiated this flood, was perhaps a larger volume than we've seen from other recent events. But for example, about 5 years ago, there was an event in Chamoli and Uttarakhand in northern India, which had a relatively similar source. So these are things that we know can happen. Attributing this specific event to climate change is very challenging right now, and that there's still a lot of work to be done. There's a lot of work that's currently ongoing to understand the exact triggers. Okay. What we do know is that climate change has certainly been causing glaciers in this area to retreat more rapidly than they otherwise would have. But knowing whether that exact glacier retreat made this event more likely to happen or made its magnitude larger is a more difficult question to answer, and we need more work. What we really need to do now is take a look at this exact flood and see that this flood could probably have happened in about 100 other valleys across the Himalaya. So try and see what are the warning systems, what is the location of infrastructure and habitation within those other valleys across the entire region, and how might it cope with a flood of this kind? Because in almost all of those areas, we can't say for certain this wouldn't happen. So trying to use this as a warning signal to not only improve hazard and risk management in this particular valley, but try and improve it across the entire mountain range.
0: Well, the United Nations says that Earth has lost its chance to prevent some of the worst of global warming's harms, with the planet soon exceeding the 1.5 degrees Celsius warming limit set by the 2015 Paris Climate Accord. Well, experts are now saying that the world must figure out how to get temperatures below the danger zone. This can be done by ending fossil fuel use and developing a way to remove carbon dioxide from the air and store it somewhere else. The global body warns that during this period, more people will die and get sick because of worsening climate change and extreme weather.
2: It's a reality check. We have to live with this warmer world and put in place adaptation and resilience. But there's still a lot we can do to limit warming. We have to still be reducing emissions to limit the amount of overshoot and start taking carbon out of the atmosphere to bring temperatures back down again. So it's about responses rather than just sort of saying it's happening.
0: Fighting between the United States and Iran is intensifying after weeks of relative calm. Iran says it targeted American military bases across the Gulf, hitting Bahrain and Kuwait following heavy U.S. bombardment. The U.S. Central Command launched strikes targeting Iranian military infrastructure, including air defense sites, radar systems, and maritime assets. It says the operation was in response to threats against commercial shipping and American forces. President Donald Trump had warned of, quote, much harder and higher attacks if Iran retaliated. Well, on the ground, Iranian officials say a U.S. strike hit a house where a wedding was taking place in the southern coastal area of Sirik. At least five people were killed, including a child, with dozens more wounded. The U.S. military maintains that it does not target civilians. Well, meanwhile, Iran's Revolutionary Guards say that two oil tankers caught fire after striking sea mines while attempting to transit the strait. The IRGC accused the U.S. military of urging the vessels to use what Tehran called an illegal route. Well, despite the renewed violence, Pakistan says it remains engaged with both Washington and Tehran. Islamabad has expressed hope that both sides will eventually return to the negotiating table to end the conflict. A U.S. aircraft carrier has docked in Thailand after more than 250 days at sea following its deployment to the Middle East. Around 5,000 U.S. sailors and Marines from the USS Abraham Lincoln are in Thailand for their first port of call in nearly 9 months. The deployment sets a modern-day record for consecutive days at sea. The crew has 5 days to rest, recover and resupply. For some families, the stop means a long-awaited reunion.
3: Yeah, I'm excited. I can't. I'm so full. I can't wait to hold her. I can't wait to snuggle up next to her.
0: Well, there had been growing concerns over poor conditions on board. Reports last month pointed to mental health issues among the crew, including sailors jumping overboard. President Donald Trump downplayed those reports, saying that 9 months at sea is not nearly long enough. A Chonburi governor says around 600 officials will provide security and other necessary assistance as the Thai province steps up measures to welcome the sailors and Marines. The Lincoln is due to return to the U.S. next. The European Union's efforts

to slow Russia's war machine are deepening tensions with China. Brussels has targeted Chinese firms it accuses of helping Moscow, prompting Beijing to retaliate against European companies.

0: next day, announcing that Chinese firms would no longer be allowed to export dual-use goods to 14 European companies.
1: 5 years ago, this would be unthinkable, but this has now quickly become everyday occurrence. It's eye for an eye. China talks about reciprocity, and that applies for both concessions, for example, on export controls, but also on the sanctions.
0: The Chinese export control list included companies like German arms giant Rheinmetall, French drone maker Savok UAS, and Czech vehicle manufacturer Tatra Trucks. These are big names in Europe's defence industrial complex, but the real impact has largely been minimal so far. For some of them, that's partly down to limited exposure to Chinese supply chains. Rheinmetall's CEO told Politico last year that the company's exposure to Chinese parts was only around 1%. Polish semiconductor materials producer Photonics, also on the sanctions list, told us in a statement that the move will have no impact on revenue and profits for its infrared detector and module business. The company says it orders the substrate it needs primarily from suppliers in Japan and Europe, and holds more than a one-year supply of these materials. Also, there's a caveat to China's restrictions. Exporters can apply to the Chinese government for approval under special circumstances. That flexibility, along with the choice of targets, suggests both sides are still exercising restraint.
1: In the end, we are not going after any of the major Chinese state-owned corporations that might actually push them into a direction that they wouldn't go anyway. And at the same time, from their side, they have not really gone after the defense industrial complex that we have in Europe.
0: But tensions between the EU and China far exceed the prism of the Ukraine war. The trade deficit now stands at more than $1 billion per day, a point some EU officials see as unsustainable. EU negotiators are in China this week, seeking progress on trade rebalancing and export controls ahead of an October deadline. But with more Russian sanctions in the works, any new measures targeting Chinese entities accused of aiding Moscow could complicate those efforts. For CNA, I'm William Denslow in Brussels.
2: At least one person has died after a tugboat capsized in waters off South Korea's southeastern city of Busan. Six other crew members are missing. The 286-ton vessel had overturned after setting off from Busan port this morning to tow a commercial ship. The Coast Guard said that the tugboat completely sank 2 hours after capsizing. It was carrying six half-South Korean and two Indonesian crew members. One Indonesian was rescued by a commercial vessel. The Coast Guard was found one unconscious South Korean crew member who was later pronounced dead in a hospital. President Lee Jae-myung has ordered authorities to mobilize all available resources for rescue efforts. The Coast Guard and Navy have dispatched vessels and aircraft. However, large waves and strong winds have hampered rescue operations. Hong Kong activist Joshua Wong has pleaded guilty to a charge of collusion with foreign entities. A 29-year-old arrived at the High Court this morning, where he entered the guilty plea before a judge. The crime, which breaches national security laws, carries the maximum of life behind bars. The prosecution argued Wong was among several leaders of the now-defunct political movement called Demosisto that solicited foreign sanctions on Hong Kong and China in 2019 and 2020. Well, the national security laws were introduced by Beijing in 2020, partly in response to months of sometimes violent pro-democracy protests that roiled Hong Kong in 2019. Wong is already in prison for an earlier national security conviction of subversion after he participated in an unofficial election. His case has been closely tracked by human rights groups as well as Western powers, which have criticized the laws as excessive. Up next on East Asia Tonight, Japan relaxes overtime rules, giving businesses more flexibility. But after years of trying to curb long working hours, what could this mean for Japanese workers? Plus, Australia and the US step up their Pacific push with new funding to tackle security and energy challenges.

0: a more personal style of diplomacy.
1: President Prabowo, who is more on hand, a charming person in terms of he's a polyglot.
2: Solon presents himself as a very pragmatic leader. He doesn't really put a lot of thinking about ideological orthodoxy.
3: Shehbaz Sharif has been very forthright and proactive in foreign policy.
0: Can this new style of international relations yield returns where it matters most? Tonight on CNA.
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15: ตอนแรกมีคดีแค่1 2 3มันกลายเป็น8เป็น10แต่ผมคิดว่า30กว่าคน
16: Thai authorities have arrested who they believe is the most prolific serial killer in the nation's history.
17: How could this woman be a killer?
15: พอยืมเงินในวงแชร์ก็ไม่มีตังค์ใช้คืนในเมื่อไม่มีเงินใช้นี่จะทำยังไง
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11: Death Loans Thailand Cyanide Murders Saturday and Sunday on CNA
19: Australia and the US are putting hundreds of millions of dollars into Pacific Island nations as they compete with China for influence in the region. Canberra announced a $430 million package to fight drug smuggling, and this includes funds for enhanced aerial surveillance and for more training for police and border officials.
20: It is very much in Australia's interest to work with our Pacific partners to deal with these illicit crime issues and very important for our population.
19: The US will provide the remaining $150 million, with $60 million to help Pacific Island nations deal with the global energy crisis by expanding fuel storage and strengthening power grids.Singapore and Thailand are working on a multi-year agenda with long-term plans for ASEAN as they prepare to chair the regional bloc successively from next year. Singapore Prime Minister Lawrence Wong says that both countries are like-minded partners with a shared interest in a stronger and united region. He was speaking in Bangkok at the first Singapore-Thailand leaders retreat in more than a decade.
21: This gives us a unique opportunity to work together across successive chairmanships,especially on initiatives that require sustained effort. So Prime Minister Anutin and I agreed that our teams should work closely together to develop a multi-year agenda that builds continuity and momentum from one chairmanship to the next. By doing so, we can sustain the momentum of important initiatives and make greater progress on issues that matter to our region.
19: Well, Thai Prime Minister Anutin Chanwirakun says that Singapore has Thailand's full support for its ASEAN chairmanship next

0: year. He says both leaders agreed on the need for stable and constructive relations among major powers and for a stronger, more resilient and relevant ASEAN. He says that they also reaffirm that the regional bloc has an important role in supporting a peaceful and prosperous Myanmar.
1: I briefed Prime Minister Wong on Thailand's calibrated re-engagement in support of ASEAN's effort. Thailand will work closely with Singapore and Myanmar to ensure further positive developments. On Thailand-Cambodia relations, I reaffirm to the Prime Minister that Thailand remains committed to resolving our differences peacefully through existing bilateral mechanisms.
0: Japan is taking a major step to ease overtime regulations, allowing companies to remove the current 45-hour monthly overtime cap. Well, government says that the move is aimed at boosting economic growth amid an acute labor crunch and comes after requests from business lobbies calling for more flexibility in work styles. Prime Minister Sanae Takaichi, a self-proclaimed workaholic, has also called for revisions to the current oversight of work hours. But the move has left many wondering if Japan is backpedaling on its work-style reforms. Japan introduced overtime limits under work-style reforms passed in 2018 and implemented a year later. Well, they generally cap overtime at 45 hours a month, or 360 hours a year, under agreements between employers and workers. Now, before the reforms, there was no legal ceiling on overtime. That's right. Japan has spent years trying to curb its notorious overtime culture. And from this month, it's loosening its grip on overtime hours. And Roland is here with me to talk us through what's actually changed here. So, Roland, this is not Japan reversing course on its overtime rules, is it?
2: That's right, Otelli. Yes. Starting on Tuesday or yesterday, the Labor Department now has stopped putting pressure on companies to keep the monthly overtime to under 45 hours. I mean, this 45 hours isn't law. It's just a guidance, but it functioned more or less as such. So inspectors were treating it as almost binding. And as you mentioned also, this is really part of Prime Minister Takaichi's plans or strategy to get more economic growth going by bringing back more hours for the workers. Mm-hmm. And as you mentioned, this is coming from a Prime Minister that is a self-confessed workaholic.
0: No doubt, indeed. And let's talk about the reasoning behind it. Apparently, it's due to labour shortage, but I'm curious to know how big a factor is that, really?
2: It is one of the biggest factors. I mean, roughly 40% of Japanese businesses are actually legally allowed to operate at 100 hours overtime a month. That 45-hour guidance was actually hampering their growth. In fact, a Chamber of Commerce survey that was done back in May found that by restricting it to 45 hours, one in five small and medium-sized businesses, particularly in transport, particularly in construction, as well as hospitality, they were facing chronic staff shortages. So these businesses were actually clamoring for the workers to be able to do more overtime.
0: Mm. But, I mean, all this we're hearing is pretty much from, you know, the boss's side, right? The workers themselves, though, I mean, do they really want to work overtime?
2: Well, actually, they are in the minority. There was a recent Labour Ministry survey of some 3,000 workers that was conducted last year, and they found that only 10% actually wanted to do overtime or longer hours. Nearly 60% were actually happy with the existing overtime that they had, and actually 30% wanted to work less. But more importantly, 93% said that the 45 hours or less overtime each month was actually appropriate. So this is clearly more demand coming from the bosses rather than from the workers.
0: Yeah, I mean, it's a, I would say it's a pretty resounding no thanks. I don't want those extra hours, you know, from the workers. But remind us again, why is it that overtime carries so much baggage in Japan in the first place?
2: Yeah, I mean, the stakes are literally life and death. I mean, the term karoshi, which is actually work or death from overwork. I mean, that's actually a legal term. Yeah. And it's also a public health category in Japan. The most cited case, of course, was the 2015 suicide of an employee at Dentsu, which actually galvanized the country into actually reforming its work-life balance and then the 2018 laws. Labour groups are now concerned that by loosening their grip on overtime, that they're actually going to normalize working hours once again.
0: So I don't understand. I mean, how does the government square all of that?
2: Well, the government's saying that's not what they're doing. I mean, the Labour minister says that the large caps, I mean, the work overtime caps are still in place. What inspectors will be doing is to place more emphasis on companies' health protection measures. What that means is that where they feel or where they see that workers' health are at risk, well, inspectors will then demand that the overtime is cut.
0: Well, that might be a little bit too late, actually, but by then. But, OK, so in a nutshell, they're explaining that this is to sort out Japan's chronic labour shortage problem. But is this actually helping?
2: It will provide some short-term relief. I mean, basically, Japan has a bigger structural problem. I mean, fewer workers supporting an ageing population. I mean, yes, you can squeeze a few more hours out of these workers from the existing workforce, but you're not creating new workers or at the same time making them more productive. I mean, Japan, to be fair, has pulled all the levers. I mean, AI, automation, more women in the workplace, older workers staying on longer, even importing of foreign talent. So they're pulling all the levers, but, you know, this is a chronic problem.
0: A chronic problem indeed, Japan allowing more overtime. Well, thanks so very much, Roland. You know what? We are just wrapping up our show just on time. Pretty much, this is Wednesday's edition of East Asia Tonight. Hope you've enjoyed it.
2: And don't forget, headlines anytime at cna.asia. Plus, we're on Facebook and YouTube.
0: Well, see you again tomorrow.

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1: From the corridors of power to the region's most remote corners, we'll break down the news driving some of the world's largest economies and explain why it matters.
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2: From the untold stories of 9/11 to a chilling trail of murder and Asia's push beyond oil, uncover the powerful stories reshaping our world this September on CNA.
3: I thought I was going to die.
2: 25 years after 9/11, unravel the story of those trapped inside Windows on the World, the iconic restaurant on the top floors of the World Trade Center's North Tower.
4: People were in the building. We had to race to get them out.
2: Accused of poisoning the victims with cyanide, Death Loans traces the deadly trail behind one of Thailand's most shocking murder cases.
5: Everyone was confused. How could this woman be a killer?
2: Across South and Southeast Asia, communities are pioneering a life without oil, using solar, biogas, electric vehicles, and local alternatives to build a cleaner, more resilient future.
6: Part of the inspiration is really the rising fuel costs.
2: This September on CNA.

President Gua, ladies and gentlemen, my colleagues and former colleagues at ESM Go, Mr. Heng Swee Keat, good evening to all of you. Let me first begin by congratulating the Economic Society of Singapore on your 70th anniversary. This month, we are also celebrating Singapore's 61st anniversary. It is therefore an opportune time for us to look back on how far we have come and think about where we are going from here and how do we get there. First, looking back, Singapore's progress and economic development are not inevitable. During a time when most countries decided to focus on building and protecting domestic industries, we decided to take a different path. We opened ourselves to the world. We attracted investments, brought in technology, and built up our infrastructure. We created new markets and moved decisively into more sophisticated and higher value activities. At the same time, we help our workers acquire the necessary skills and know-how and supported our enterprises to grow and become globally competitive. But none of this was inevitable at that time. Singapore did not have scale, natural resources, or a large domestic market. We could not choose the world around us. We had to understand it, find our place within it, and adapt as circumstances changed over time. We have indeed come a long way. Over the last six decades, our economy grew from $3 billion to almost $800 billion. In real terms, the average annual growth rate was close to 7% over this period. GDP per capita also increased from about $1,600 to about $130,000. Fast forward to today, the basic constraints and factors have not changed, but the world we are facing has. The global economy is becoming more contested and fragmented. Economic decisions are increasingly shaped by national security and domestic policies and politics. Technologies such as AI are rapidly changing how value is created and how work is organized. The transition to a low-carbon economy is tilting competitive balance and shaping investment decisions. At home, our workforce is aging and growing more slowly. What makes this world difficult is not just uncertainty alone. Uncertainty makes it difficult for companies and governments to make long-term plans and policies. But more than uncertainty, today we see many legitimate objectives pulling against one another. Countries want the benefit of trade, but also more security and control over their supply chains. They want faster technological adoption, but also they want to have secure jobs. They want to decarbonize, but they also want to have affordable energy and competitive industries. Large economies can leverage on the size and power of their markets and control over new technologies to influence their partners. They can also subsidize their industries and require supply chains to organize around them. Singapore cannot respond in the same way. We do not have the scale, but we do have agency. Our task is more fundamental, to preserve our ability to choose our own path, even as the world changes around us. For a small economy, that ability does not come from isolation. It comes from being connected and valuable to others, keeping our options open and ensuring that our people can keep pace with economic

change. Smallness is not automatically a disadvantage. It can instead give us an advantage, the ability to adapt quickly, move early, and adjust swiftly when conditions change. For Singapore, agility must do some of the work that scale does for larger economies. This is why the Economic Strategy Review identifies agility and adaptability as a central economic imperative. Our institutions, firms, and workforce must be able to move fast, take calculated risks, and find solutions to challenges quickly. Singapore's answer to smallness is openness, and this is critical. Our total trade is more than three times our GDP. Outward-oriented sectors make up the bulk of our economy. Our firms and workers depend on markets, capital, technology, and ideas from beyond our shores. Turning inward would therefore not make us more secure. It would narrow our options, constrain our opportunities, and leave us even more vulnerable. But openness alone is also not enough. In a more fragmented world, trade and investment will still flow, but not always along the most efficient route. Factors like reliability, security, and strategic alignment will play an increasingly significant role. A hub that is merely convenient or efficient can be bypassed for many of these considerations. Singapore must therefore move from just being open to being relevant. We cannot do everything. We must concentrate on areas we can build hard-to-replicate advantages and become integral to companies, supply chains, and their operations. That means deepening the capabilities we already have in high-value manufacturing and trusted services. It means anchoring investments more firmly through partnership with local enterprises and research institutions, and by building up a strong base of local and foreign talent here. It also means evolving our role as a hub from being a place through which goods, capital, and data pass, to one where these flows are decided, managed, financed, governed, and translated into value. In simple terms, we must move from moving things to determining how things move. This is how a small economy creates leverage, by being useful to many while being difficult to replace in a few important areas. But relevance depends not only on the strength that we have today. It also depends on how quickly we refresh them to stay relevant. We must encourage and support new firms and businesses, business models to emerge and grow. We must help existing firms to restructure or pivot before their problems become entrenched. With scarce land, manpower, and capital, we need these resources to move more readily towards their most strategic and productive areas. A dynamic economy must therefore support both growth and renewal. Relevance, too, must be constantly renewed. We must continue to demonstrate the value Singapore creates for our partners so that we can continue to stay relevant to them. But we must also recognize that the same openness that creates opportunity can also transmit shocks. A change in export controls, an interruption to energy supplies, or a new requirement imposed by a major market can alter the economics of an industry very quickly. For Singapore, resilience means having alternatives. We must diversify critical source and markets, maintain strategic buffers where necessary, deepen trusted partnerships, and develop alternatives. The Economic Strategy Review describes the ability to combine resilience with efficiency as a competitive advantage in itself. Resilience buys time. Agility allows us to do the necessary during that time.
The low carbon transition is a practical example of how this works. The direction is not in doubt. Carbon constraints will increasingly shape customer requirements, financing, and market access. Our enterprises must prepare for this reality. Our carbon tax provides a price signal for businesses and consumers to improve efficiency and invest in lower carbon alternatives. But the trajectory must remain pragmatic and calibrated. Taking account of the progress of decarbonization technologies, the cost impact on our businesses, and international climate developments, including the progress of other countries in meeting their decarbonization commitments. We will help our firms transform to produce more values with less energy, less carbon, and less resources, to adopt cleaner processes, and to build new capabilities that will be valuable in a carbon-constrained world going forward. As we strengthen our resilience against climate change, we need to remain nimble and adjust our approach as we go along. So far, I have spoken about Singapore's room to maneuver in the world, but our ability to adapt also depends on our confidence at home. An open economy can remain open only if the people benefit from it. A country can only adapt if its people see economic change not simply as something done to them, but as something in which they have a meaningful stake. AI is the clearest illustration of this. AI is often discussed as a contest over models, compute, and investment. But for society, the deeper question is about the relationship between economic growth and jobs. We cannot assume that the same rate of growth will generate the same number of jobs as before. AI and automation will allow firms to produce more with the same or fewer workers. For sure, new tasks and roles will emerge, but some existing ones will change, shrink, or disappear. But there's no need to be alarmist. This is not likely to lead to immediate economy-wide job losses. But neither should we be complacent. We need to manage this transition well. Ultimately, technology must enable workers to do more valuable work, take on broader responsibilities, earn better wages, and progress in their career. In adopting AI, firms should pay attention not only to cost savings, but also to job redesign, training, and worker outcomes. We need to identify early roles that are potentially exposed to AI and create effective career bridges into work that builds on existing skills, combining targeted training, guidance, job matching, and actual placement. For workers, adaptability cannot rest on individual effort alone. The system around them must also respond faster, using better labor market information, linking training more closely to real jobs, and helping people adapt before disruption turns into prolonged unemployment. This requires employers, training institutions, unions, and the government to act together. Learning must remain closely connected to work, and support must begin before workers are affected. This is the task of the tripartite partners. Our strategy must also cover a broader range of jobs. Not everyone or should become an AI engineer. Care, allied health, early childhood education, skilled trades, and essential services will continue to provide good job opportunities. Many of such roles depend on judgment, dexterity, trust, and human interaction that technology can support but not easily replace. The task is not merely to preserve these jobs as they are. It is to raise their productivity, improve their design, strengthen progression, and support better wages. Redistribution and social support will remain necessary, but they cannot be the only answer. Productive work provides more than income. It gives people agency, dignity,
social recognition, and confidence

0: that their effort will lead to progress and success. This is why good jobs are not simply a social outcome to be addressed after economic strategy is settled. They are part of the economic strategy itself. Taken together, these choices and options amount to a particular form of small state realism. It is not realism in the sense of accepting outcomes passively, nor is it an excuse to lower our ambition. It means being clear about the few things we must secure, be selective about where we compete, and be flexible about how we will get there. It also means using our small size well, bringing government, businesses, and unions together to spot opportunities early, take calculated risks, move quickly, manage change carefully, and scale decisively. We need a clear, long-term direction, but we must be prepared to adjust the path and pace along the way. Agility does not mean changing course all the time. It means having the capacity to change when necessary, while focusing sharply on our direction. This is where this society has an important role to play. In a messy world we are in today, the most useful analysis will not always produce a single optimal answer. It must show how decisions in one domain affect another, distinguish immediate efficiency from long-term objectives, identify who bears the costs and who benefits from it, and recognize the value of preserving options given the uncertainties ahead of us. The role of economists is not to make these tensions disappear, but to make them clearer and to help society choose with a clearer understanding of the consequences and the trade-offs. For 70 years, the society has provided a place where economists, policymakers, and practitioners can test ideas against evidence and against one another. That task is even more important now, when old assumptions are constantly being challenged and new realities are evolving very quickly. Singapore cannot choose the world we operate in, but we can choose how we position ourselves within it. We can remain open without being vulnerable, build resilience without turning inwards, pursue technology and decarbonization without losing sight of competitiveness and good jobs, and use our agility to keep adjusting quickly as conditions change over time. Our advantage has never been that we could control the world around us. That's been that we understood our circumstances, we acted early, adapted quickly, and retained the ability to choose. In a messy world, preserving that ability may be the single most important economic task of all. So once again, I want to wish all of you a great evening and congratulations to the Economic Society of Singapore on your 70th anniversary. Thank you very much.
1: Tonight, China restores access to a key road connecting Nepal and Tibet, allowing search operations to continue 1 week since the devastating floods. Plus, Indonesia steps up wildfire response as haze chokes its neighbors. 8 p.m. Singapore, Hong Kong time.
2: It was one of the most iconic restaurants in America, at the top of the most famous building complex in the world.
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1: They paid a six-figure sum. Then the contractor disappeared. An AI side hustle can cost almost nothing. So what are you paying instead? Plus, he runs three businesses. So why does he still work part-time making deliveries? On Money Mind, tonight on CNA.
2: A more personal style of diplomacy.
3: President Prabowo, who is more on hand, a charming person in terms of he's a polyglot.
4: Solon presents himself as a very pragmatic leader. 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
2: Can this new style of international relations yield returns where it matters most? 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
6: Good evening, everybody, again. Now we have come to the exciting part of this tonight's event. As you know, Singapore is a different world today. So our old formula for success, which is efficiency, openness, foreign investment, all those things, they are still important, still necessary, but not sufficient in today's demanding, complex, uncertain world. And that's why we need new things. So DPM, I have one question, but I'm going to, actually the one question comprised of two or three, but you can answer all of them together. One is, this is what I think DPM mentioned just in passing, but I think this is important for Singapore, which is the declining fertility rate. Prime Minister Wong has advocated a series of measures, but all these measures is still very economic-based measures. You know, the psychologists have this model that says we shouldn't be looking at zero-sum games. We cannot be looking at sacrifices, trade-offs. So psychologists mention about this important thing about focusing on why we want to have families, why we need children in the first place. There must be love for this. There must be benefits from having children. So the economics, they say, is only half the solution, basically. So I don't know. Do you subscribe to this? That's question one, within the question. The second part is related to this in the sense that we are now having aging population. So it's a double whammy for Singapore. Low fertility rate and so not enough people. But then we have aging population. Why not we invest in the silver economy where we try to encourage Singapore to think about seriously about building this silver economy, not taking the aged as a problem, you know, that we have to solve, but what are the needs of the aged in terms of contributing to the market? Can we build on that, build that economy?
7: All right. Thank you very much. Two very important questions. But before I answer the question, you know, I'm trained as an engineer. Engineers usually don't follow instructions. They have their own instructions. So let me just give you a very quick update on my visit to the US. I just came back from the US. I don't know why you clap. Are you expecting good news? Well, I met Ambassador Jamison Greer. He's the USTR, US Trade Representative, doing negotiation. Two topics I talked to him about. I talked to him about the Section 301 investigation. First on forced labor, secondly on excess capacity. So first, I explained to him, Singapore don't have forced labor. And of course, we frowned upon forced labor. We take

this very seriously. But we understand the U.S. interest is not just about Singapore having forced labor. They understand that Singapore doesn't have forced labor, but they were concerned about Singapore allowing imports of products that are produced with forced labor and also trading in these products. So I explained to him that we understand the concern, but Singapore is a trading hub. And as I mentioned earlier, trading is 3 times our GDP. And therefore, trade is very important for us. And international trading really is an international matter and require international cooperation. Singapore alone will not be able to do that. So we need to discuss, continue to explore, how can we work out a practical solution so that we can get a preferential tariff on forced labor, but at the same time satisfy US concern about forced labor products being passed through Singapore. So I think these are the issues that we are still continuing to discuss with them to explore the way forward on 301 investigation on forced labor. Secondly, we also discussed the 301 investigation on excess capacity. So I have to explain to Ambassador Greer that we have no excess capacity in Singapore. If we have excess capacity in Singapore, I'll be dead. Because we are so scarce of resources, we employ our resources to the max. Sometimes we run our capacity to 120% in order to meet our demands. So I think we don't have excess capacity in Singapore. So we impress on them that this we are an export-oriented economy because our domestic market is small and it's not scalable. We cannot live on domestic market alone. So whatever we produce, in order for us to be able to produce them economically, we need to produce at scale. And if we produce at scale, our market will not be able to absorb. It has to be exported. And that's why we have a trade surplus for Singapore. But I reminded him also, between Singapore and US, US has a trade surplus with Singapore. So it's exactly the same situation that Singapore is in. And of course, Ambassador Greer said, yes, he understands. This is still under investigation and findings have not been concluded yet. And akan datang. So watch this space, and when I have updates, I will let you know on Section 301 on excess capacity. But beyond that, of course, when we meet, we don't just talk about tariffs and so on. We also talk about opportunities to work together. Particularly this year, we celebrate Singapore-US bilateral relationship 60th anniversary. Next year, we'll be celebrating ASEAN-US 50th anniversary. And next year, Singapore is chairing ASEAN. And therefore, I took the opportunity to talk to you about what we can do together between ASEAN and US, between Singapore and US. One area that we talked about was AI and how we can work together, particularly on AI governance to make sure that they are not being abused, they are used appropriately. So I think this is an area that both US and Singapore have a common interest. And this is an area that we hope to be able to explore. And we agree to continue to discuss what are the other possible initiatives that ASEAN and US and Singapore and US can explore to work together. So I think, again, watch this space. I will give you an update as and when we have an outcome from this. So this is with regard to a US visit. Now, coming back to follow orders. The first question of TFR, this is my favorite topic. I can spend the whole night talking about declining TFR. But I do agree that I think we do have a problem. I think this year's TFR is, or last year's TFR is 0.87. What it means is that every 100 people, your next generation, your children, you will have only 44 children. And your grandchildren, out of 100 adults, your grandchildren is only 18 grandchildren. So you can imagine how fast it will shrink after each generation. So it is a critical challenge for Singapore. But for our initiatives that we announced recently, I just want to make it clear that the initiatives and the various programs that we announced during the National Day rally is really not trying to boost the TFR. Because I think, as PM mentioned, childbirth, having children, is a very personal decision. It cannot be motivated by more incentives and more funding and so on. So I agree with you. It is not something that we can really shift by giving more incentives and more funds. But why do we do it? We did it because we felt that it's important for the government

0: government to signal that we are supporting the costs and the burden of having children and bringing them up. So therefore, we try to lighten the burden that's imposed on the couple. So this way, we hope that they will then make the personal decision to have more babies. So I think this is something that we hope, whether we will succeed or not, I think time will tell. It will take a long time. The effect is not likely to be immediate. So you just have to change the society, make it easier for the parents to have more children. And I think the sacrifices and the trade-offs the parents have to make is a real one. It's not theoretical. So I think it's something that you need to spend time working with your children, bringing them up. Sometimes they break your heart. In fact, quite often they'll break your heart. You get very upset with them. But this is part and parcel of bringing up children. I must also say that if you go back to check the parliamentary record, I made one speech in the early days when I was a young parliamentarian. I'm still quite young now, but that time was a lot younger. I made a speech. I talked about fertility. I said during my time when I was paktoying, we were very eager to get married quickly. Once we get married, we just want to have children. We don't have to think about how much it costs, how much trade-off we need to make, because that time we don't have a childbirth calculator. We just decide when married, we want to have children. Because I said in Parliament that having children is a celebration of love. Like you said, you know, this is about love. So it's about love. It's not about having economic calculation, whether it's worth your while, but it's about a celebration of the love between a couple and you want to have children so that you can perpetuate that love and so that the children is a symbol of the celebration of the love between the two. So hopefully this will encourage you to have more babies after you go home. And I don't think any of this economic dialogue will end up with more children. So I hope we will continue to encourage young couples to have more children. And they talk about aging. Indeed, the aging is a issue. But I also agree with Professor that I think when I was a minister in charge of aging, they always call me aging minister. So I say I'm not aging. I'm just in charge of aging. So I always have to correct them. So I think I always have this belief that aging itself is not an issue. The issue is whether you stay healthy and functional. If you are disabled, if you need help with your daily living, I think aging is going to be a burden. Even if you are not old, if you are, you need help and support from the society, you will become a burden. So the key, really, aging is not an issue that we can overcome overnight. In fact, aging should be a good outcome. You live longer, that's a good outcome. So we should really celebrate aging, but try to keep Singaporeans healthier as long as possible. And that's why my colleague, Minister for Health, Mr. Ong Ye Kung, has rolled out this fantastic program called Healthier SG. They want to make Singaporeans healthier for longer. And we are also rolling out an AI challenge to help to come up with AI programs that can help extend Singaporeans' healthy lifespan, not just lifespan, but healthy lifespan. So I think we are quite serious in focusing on keeping Singaporeans healthy. If you are able to stay healthy, then aging is not a problem. It's in fact, it's something that we should celebrate about, that we are able to live longer and longer, but we need to live healthier and healthier. So I think that's the key challenge. Thank you.
1: Tonight, China restores access to a key road connecting Nepal and Tibet, allowing search operations to continue 1 week since the devastating floods. Plus, Indonesia steps up wildfire response as haze chokes its neighbours. 8 p.m. Singapore, Hong Kong time.
2: Biodiversity is booming, which is inviting for some local foragers and farmers who embrace edible wildlife.
3: We're the largest organic banana grower in Singapore.
4: This is a gem.
5: Amazing. Yeah. So the mulberries are from the garden.
6: No, that's delicious.
7: Singapore is ramping up conservation efforts locally and across the region.
8: I really do love reptiles and finding out about them, so I really love my job.
4: building must relate to the lives of the people.
6: 目前还是一直要创新一些新的东西。我也不希望说人家把我看作是八十岁的人。
7: There are those who dare to be different, who have made their mark in Singapore and beyond.
3: You have such big dreams, you know, you want to change the world with your art.
8: Obviously, every fighter wants to win, so all you can do is to prepare yourself to win.
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16: The floor is now open. Anybody from the floor?
17: My name is Charlie Gerard Wong. I'm an academic director of a financial engineering program in NTU, okay, Nanyang Business School. Okay. I'm glad that Deputy Gang just came back from US. I hope you can share some inside information. Because we know that sane economists or non-mega economists agree that the US trade policies and others are detrimental to the US economy. So that means the policy is not sustainable. So based on your assessment, you think we're going to get soft landing? That means the US maybe reverse the policy. Or we're going to have a hard landing that sort of like you have a US dollar run. And then if it happened from your assessment, you think it's going to be within 3 months, 6 months, or more than 1 year?
16: Okay, so let's take three questions at a time. Another question, please.
18: I am Hugbin, an economist from Maybank. So, Mr. Gan, since you just came back from the US, you didn't talk about the shadow transshipment list, you know, that Singapore was, I think, put into tier three. So exactly what does that mean for Singapore? And, you know, was there anything in the negotiations to, I guess, remove Singapore from that list?
16: Thank you. Last question, the third one.
19: I am Basant Kapoor, retired academic. I have two short questions. Firstly, there's been a lot of emphasis on job redesign in the face of AI. But I think one issue that has been left out is whether or not we can complement the job redesign with shorter working hours for the human employees. And that also would be good for work-life balance and for more family time. And my second question is quite a different topic. From a long-term point of view, do you think it was a strategic error for Singapore to divest itself of chartered semiconductors and let it be taken over by global foundries? I'm aware that global foundries has a facility in Singapore, but it's not headquartered in Singapore, it's headquartered in the USA. If chartered semiconductors had remained in Singapore, it could have been able to push a much more sustained high-tech development of our high-tech ecosystem. So that's something to think about.
0: Thank you very much. I answer the last question first.

Economists are told not to answer hypothetical questions. So, because we'll never, but more seriously, we'll never know what would happen to Charter Semicon if we did not sell it. We have sold it, it has grown to what it is today. We always say we should have

0: investment at that point in time. So that's my non-economist answer. I must say I'm an engineer. I said that before. So I'm not an economist, so I'll just give you an engineer's answer. You talk about job redesign, shorter working hours. Yes, in fact, the idea, we are moving away from this longer or shorter working hour or work from home or work from office. The idea is we want to encourage flexible working arrangement. If you are able to be flexible, sometimes you need to go to office later because of some errands you need to run. Sometimes you need to go home earlier. You can also need the flexibility. You don't have to take leave. You don't have to use your work from home day. So the idea is to encourage employers to be flexible. But if you always go home early on Friday and come back late on Monday, something is not quite right now. Especially if you do that right after World Cup, then the question is asked, what's going on? Right? So I think these are privileges and practices that companies may be willing to put in, but employees must also be responsible, practice some discipline to make sure that you still deliver value to the company. So I think that way is a win-win outcome. You have flexibility in your working arrangement. The company continues to get good value from you. And of course, Singapore will also benefit from having more children if your theory works out. Yeah. And just now was a question on transshipment. We also explained to the US, Singapore is a shipping hub, is a trading hub. But we have very strict rules on the rules of origin declaration. And in fact, if you read the newspaper a couple of weeks ago, we just took to task a company that involved in the fraudulent declaration of rules of origin. It came from somewhere, they declare it's from Singapore, and therefore we took action on them. So we demonstrate to US and the rest of the world that we take this very seriously. Rules of origin is a very important information in your trade and in your shipping. And because it also involves tariffs. If you are, if the goods come from a high tariff area, you declare it from Singapore or from another low tariff area, you are actually cheating. So in fact, Singapore has made it clear that we do not support this bypassing, getting around tariff walls by going through Singapore or using false declaration. Because being a trading hub, credibility and trust is very important for Singapore. We spend decades building up our credibility so that the world trusts that what we say is what we do and it is the fact. And therefore, it's important for us to safeguard that trust by making sure that we are very stringent on the rules of origin declaration. So I think we share that with the US, but of course, from time to time, you'll still find people who want to attempt to bypass the rules and pretend to be the goods are originating from Singapore. And sometimes it is so obvious that Singapore does not produce such things. How could it have come from Singapore? So I think from time to time, we do need to take action so as to demonstrate our seriousness in the enforcing the rules of origin. Charlie asked about whether US policy is detrimental. I really don't know because I'm not an economist, but I can see that the end result of a tariff is really higher cost for everyone. So I think from that angle, it is not something that is welcomed by most countries. So, but it may be necessary from US point of view, but that is for US to decide. But I would say that with the new tariff regime, since the beginning of the Liberation Day, I think the world has changed. And then now it's not just US in introducing tariffs. Many other countries are also thinking that if US can introduce tariff at will, why not I also introduce tariff, especially against countries that I don't like. So I think increasingly you'll find that decisions on tariffs may become more arbitrary rather than based purely on economics and on trade agreements. So I think this is something that is definitely detrimental because it undermines the rules-based trading order. Whether it's detrimental to US economy itself, we are yet to see. And Charlie also asked whether there were any secret tips. If it's secret, I can't tell you. If I tell you, it's no longer secret, so it's not something that you want. So thank you very much.
1: I will just ask you one more thing, DPM. There are two things which worries me. One is, I know the government has been emphasizing investing heavily on skills future, upgrading skills and

0: This is continued in various forms and so on. Now, what happens if our worker goes through this SkillsFuture, goes through all this retraining program, upgrading? Then their expectations will rise, their own expectation. And then they find that if they cannot find jobs appropriate to what they have been retrained in, they get a sense of real frustration. So is there anything that what we can do, in your view, to temper this expectation, which doesn't match with, for example, the changing economy, for example, the returns to their training is not that great. There are many reasons why they can't find easily fit into a new job after training.
1: I think the starting point is that we have to make sure that our skills future is appropriately designed. And that's the reason why we have merged WDA and SSG, SkillsFuture Singapore and Workforce Singapore, to become now SWDA, Singapore Workforce Development Agency. Because it's important for us to make sure that the SkillsFuture training that we provide is closely related to the SkillsFuture that's needed by the companies, by the industries. But SkillsFuture by nature is about the future. It's very hard for us to really look into the crystal ball and tell ourselves this is going to be needed in 10 years' time. But we look at the major trends, the mega trends, and understand where the direction is going. And we want to equip them with basic employability skills that are more adaptable. So no matter how eventually the skills need will emerge, they already have the foundation that they're able to pick on new skills as they go along. So we want to emphasize that this SkillsFuture scheme is not a one-time exercise. It's a continuous training and upgrading. I've also been talking to some universities to remind them that actually we should do away with the idea of alumni system, because even after you have graduated from the university, you have not quite graduated, because learning will continue. The alumni idea means that you finish your learning and now we treat you like a friend of the university, but actually you're forever part of the university, because learning is continuous. And we would like to encourage universities and polytechnics and so on to look at your students as a lifetime student. You're responsible for their learning and continuing education and upgrading. So even after they've left the university for 5 years, 10 years, they work in the industry, you are responsible to call them back and say, what are the new skills you may need? Let me give you this training to be able to equip you. So if you are able to do that successfully, then you don't have to worry about, is this training going to give me a better job, better pay? Because your training is continuous. You learn continuously. And that's why there's a Chinese saying, 活到老学到老, that means to live is to learn and to learn is to live. And therefore, if you live every day, you must learn every day. There may be formal training or informal training. You learn from your peers. You go to university to learn new qualification. They are all about learning constantly. So I think if you have the idea that, you know, I will learn every day new things, and then you are less worried about, does this new thing that I learn give me better jobs or better outcome? But if you are able to continue to learn, I think this knowledge and skills that you acquire will eventually prove very useful to you compared to someone that don't learn. So I think this is the right approach to SkillsFuture. It's about lifelong learning all the time.
0: Thank you, DPM. I'm reminded about what our founding Prime Minister, Mr. Lee Kuan Yew, said, that in the, you know, when they first break away from Malaysia, he's faced all kinds of challenges for Singapore, and he said, how do we make Singapore useful to the world? I think that's a very important statement he made, you know, very real. And I think this continues throughout the decades, including the economic blueprint. It's a trust of this THRUST, right? Trust, right? Of the what we are doing now. So with that, I want to thank Deputy Prime Minister for spending time with us tonight and answering all kinds of questions. And thank you all.
2: ตอนแรกมีคดีแค่1 2 3มันกลายเป็น8เป็น10แต่ผมคิดว่า30กว่าคน
3: authorities have arrested who they believe is the most prolific serial killer in the nation's history.
4: How could this woman be a killer?
5: พอยืมเงินในวงแชร์ก็ไม่มีตังค์ใช้คืนในเมื่อไม่มีเงินใช้นี่จะทำยังไง
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9: It lives in our drains and is often ignored. But this fish actually saved the world. This is a true story. A long time ago, in an era far, far away, this fish was so revered by the pharaohs, it appeared in tomb paintings. Over time and across various civilizations, it found its way to Singapore. Then left by plane to spawn a diaspora.Meet the common tilapia. It also has many aliases, and it's well known as a freshwater fish that lives in brackish water, eats anything, grows fast, and is a mouth brooder. That's basically the mum incubating and protecting its young in its mouth while starving for a week or so. In the late 19th century, tilapia was one of the many hobby fishes traded by Dutch sailors, which explains its presence in Java.How it ended up in the lake is a mystery, but there, an eventful meeting occurred. In the 1930s, Haji Mujaya observed a mouth brooder and its other habits, and later promoted tilapia breeding in wet rice fields. It gave depression-torn Indonesians a cheap protein option. The fish was named Ikan Mujaya in his honor. A decade later, war came to the Pacific.The region fell to the Japanese. The seas could not be fished because of constant bombing. This was bad news for a region largely surviving on a pescatarian diet. Fish farming in ponds was not yet developed, except to breed inedible koi. So the babies came to the rescue. In 1944, 123 Ikan Mujaya fingerlings flew into Singapore to kickstart an Imperial Japanese experiment.In a pond named Detsui in Kampong Potong Pasir, an attempt was made to breed tilapia from scratch. 4 months later, great success! 3 fingerlings were distributed for public pond breeding. The fish was named Ikan Des, short for Detsui, but to the locals, it was that Japanese fish. But the Japanese who ran the experiment were actually Taiwanese who were conscripted from occupied Taiwan.One of them was fish expert Guo Qizhang. The fate of both man and fish was about to change. Because within a year, Guo found himself in a POW camp when the Japanese lost the war and surrendered. There, he hatched a plan with fellow Taiwanese inmate Wu Zhenghui. They snuck back to Tetsui Pond and in an empty pineapple tin smuggled out 16 fingerlings. And the rest...is history. 13 of the surviving fingerlings spawned a viable protein source for a hunger-struck post-war Taiwan. The Taiwanese tilapia was named Wu Guo Yu in honor of the daring duo and is celebrated as one of Taiwan's cultural icons today. In contrast, the fish was a real meh in post-war Singapore. The distaste came from its muddy flavor and wartime association.But the tilapia kept spawning wildly, thanks to the floods which inundated fish ponds, allowing them to escape into canals and drains where they adapted and thrived. Soon, there were many times more tilapia than humans living on the island. Little did they know, this was going to be a cash cow. The post-war hungry world hankered for cheap, fast-growing protein, and the Singapore tilapia was the answer. Fingerlings were sold globally. And everywhere they went, hybrids were created and kick-started an aquaculture for many economies. The Singapore tilapia thus spawned a diaspora, fed many hungry people, and was loved, even immortalized. Today, tilapia is the world's second most important freshwater fish source, farmed in over 130 countries, becoming as readily available as the chicken. And as for the Singapore tilapia, there's a breakthrough. The freshwater fish is now bred in salty marine waters, producing a better tasting, meatier protein. Putting a spin to an old saying, keep searching, because there are plenty of fish in the sea.
10: It's slowly becoming more control. Now, give me your handphone. Give me your handphone. Come.
11: Some acts of love last a lifetime. Caring is one of them.
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11: An ode to those who care.
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11: On Orchard Road, 4-century-old buildings would be given a new life.
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6: 25 years after 9/11, unravel the story of those trapped inside Windows on the World, the iconic restaurant on the top floors of the World Trade Center's North Tower.
19: People were in the building. We had to race to get them out.
6: Accused of poisoning the victims with cyanide, Death Loans traces the deadly trail behind one of Thailand's most shocking murder cases.
20: Everyone was confused. How could this woman be a killer?
6: Across South and Southeast Asia, communities are pioneering a life without oil, using solar, biogas, electric vehicles, and local alternatives to build a cleaner, more resilient future.
21: Part of the inspiration is really the rising fuel costs.
6: This September on CNA. 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
22: Good evening, I'm Angela Lim in tonight's top stories. Access to flood-hit parts of Tibet and Nepal cleared as a key highway reopens. But fears grow for thousands still missing a week after deadly floods hit the Himalayas. Indonesia steps up efforts to contain wildfires as unhealthy haze chokes neighbours, Malaysia and the Philippines. Authorities urging people to stay indoors. And the UN says the world is on track to reach 1.5 degrees of warming, urging policymakers to rethink how they tackle climate change. Singapore and Thailand drawing up a multi-year agenda for ASEAN ahead of their successive chairmanships. Prime Minister Lawrence Wong and Thai counterpart Anutin Chanrakun in the first Singapore-Thailand leaders retreat in more than a decade. Plus, China's president offers Middle East nations joint assistance to protect shipping. Xi Jinping, on his first visit to Egypt in a decade, also rejecting external interference in the region.

0: Also tonight, a warm welcome for the USS Abraham Lincoln and about 5,000 service members as the aircraft carrier docks in Thailand following a months-long deployment in the Middle East. And in your Asia business update, Singapore's economic outlook gets a significant upgrade after a stronger than expected second quarter. But economists are also flagging key risks. Plus, Taiwan companies loading up on their investments into the US as the AI boom continues. A growing human toll and rescue teams stretch to the limit a week after a glacier collapse triggered catastrophic floods across Nepal and Tibet. The Nepal Emergency Operations Center says hope remains, but the prospect of finding survivors is decreasing. In Nepal, at least 1,100 people are dead and nearly 4,000 unaccounted for. In Tibet, Chinese state media says 16 people are dead and around 500 are still missing. 324 foreign nationals have been rescued in Nepal, but almost 600 others from 39 countries are still missing. Several tourists who were initially unaccounted for have since contacted authorities. In Rasuwa and Nuwakot districts, teams are scouring hydropower tunnels for more than 600 workers feared trapped underground. At one site, rescuers have reached about 150 meters into the tunnel, but large rocks are blocking further access. Other teams are clearing debris and pumping out flood water. But access to some parts of the disaster zone is improving. The only road to the Keurong border crossing on the Chinese side has fully reopened, allowing heavy machinery and rescue teams to reach the area by road for the first time. More international assistance also arriving, including a 44-member team from South Korea, equipped with rescue supplies and search dogs. And for more, CNA senior correspondent Jack Board joins us live now from Kathmandu. Now, Jack, 1 week on, is there any change in the rescuers' approach? And what does that mean for those who are still waiting for their loved ones to be found?
1: Angela, this still is officially a rescue operation, despite it being 1 week since the flood. And, you know, that might seem like a surprise given the circumstances and the extremity of this event. Yet authorities are still holding out hope that they can find people who are alive. Largely, though, the operations are starting to shift. We can see that happening now, moving away from these mass evacuations of people in remote communities and into these highly technical searches. And a lot of that is centred on these damaged hydropower tunnels. We know that, you know, expert teams are there now using heavy-duty equipment to try and penetrate these tunnels, which are largely full of rock and debris and mud. There are international teams there as well trying to assist. Adding to the problems, even trying to locate some of this infrastructure, there are reports that the ground levels where the tunnels were has shifted by 10 to 15 metres. That's mud that's been added to the floor, and river courses have totally changed. So even finding how to enter into these tunnels has proven extremely difficult. Authorities don't also really know how many people are inside, if they're alive, if they've managed to find underground chambers where there's air and water. So all of this is adding to the uncertainty. It's adding to the anguish of the many thousands of people who are waiting for news of their loved ones, who don't know if they might be trapped underground or if they are one of those unidentified bodies that are washing up on the river or if they're somewhere else altogether. You can only start to imagine just how difficult this past week has been for them.
0: Yeah. And amid all that uncertainty, Jack, how concerned are scientists then about more natural disasters in the Himalayas? What kind of warning signs are they watching out for?

0: They are highly concerned, and they have been for many years now. And I think this disaster stands as proof, as evidence of Nepal's extreme vulnerability to some of these fast changes that are happening in, you know, increasingly warm and unstable Himalayan region. And it's not just Nepal, it's Pakistan, it's India, it's China, it's Bhutan, it's Bangladesh. There are millions of people who are increasingly exposed to a range of multiple compounding impacts that are occurring due to the fast warming nature of this planet and especially this region. Remember that the Himalayas are heating up about twice as quickly as most of the rest of the planet. And so that does strengthen the argument for more analysis, satellite monitoring of these very hard to reach places, as well as more early warning systems. And Nepal wants the rest of the world to step up and to help pay for some of this and to try and prevent future disasters. Today we had the government approaching the UN-backed loss and damage fund and asking specifically for compensation because of this disaster. The foreign minister as well saying this country doesn't want aid, it wants justice and it wants compensation. And he pointed the finger directly at the US, at China, at India as major carbon emitters who bear some responsibility for what is happening to countries like Nepal, who of course have not really contributed to this global warming problem. Whether Nepal can get any of that money is another question. Right now, there simply just isn't enough to go around.
1: Jack, thank you so much for bringing us the latest. That was CNA's Jack Board reporting live from Kathmandu. Now, the cleared road leading to the Gyurong border crossing is helping emergency teams reach the main disaster zone. But other hurdles to search efforts remain, as CNA's senior correspondent Tan Yu Guan reports.
2: The road opening is a major breakthrough. It means that heavy machinery can finally move much deeper into the core zone at Gyurong Port. But access was only one part of the problem. The G216 runs through a very narrow mountain gorge, and much of the road bed has simply been washed away. The final 1.1 kilometers alone took more than 40 hours to reopen. In places, crews were effectively rebuilding the road in fast-moving water, laying down rock cages and huge stones, only to see some of them swept away almost immediately. Now that machinery can get through, rescuers can start digging much deeper into debris, but the landscape itself remains unstable. More rain is forecast, particularly at night. China's Water Resources Ministry says river flows around Gyurong Port are expected to rise, and frontline teams have been told to prepare to move out if conditions deteriorate. Some better news upstream, the large pool of water that had formed in the Chuchen River impact crater has now completely drained, but authorities say glaciers around the area could still collapse, and there are small landslides along other stretches of the river that could fall into the water and block it again, creating new barrier lakes. So getting the road open solves only the access problem. It doesn't solve the instability of the landscape around the rescuers.
1: In other news, haze is choking parts of Southeast Asia as wildfires continue to spread in Indonesia. East Malaysia blanketed in haze as southwesterly winds carry smoke across the border from Kalimantan, air quality breaching unhealthy levels of more than 400 this week. Malaysia Day celebrations in 2 weeks' time have been moved indoors in Kuching and Sirian due to the smoke. In the Philippine capital, very unhealthy API readings of nearly 300 recorded in parts of Metro Manila. Authorities have urged the public to minimize outdoor activities. Indonesia is intensifying efforts to get the fires under control in Sumatra and Kalimantan. Thousands of personnel from various agencies and 35 foreign registered aircraft have been mobilized to help firefighting efforts. And now CNA's Saiful Ismail joins us live from Pontianak in West Kalimantan, Indonesia. Saiful, what is the current air quality like where you are in Pontianak, and how are residents going about their daily activities?
3: Well, Angela, the air quality here in Pontianak, West Kalimantan, remains very unhealthy. According to Indonesia's weather agency, BMKG, the air quality index stood at 236 as of 4 p.m. local time. But earlier this morning, conditions were

0: far worse, the reading surged to nearly 900, reaching hazardous levels. A thick veil of smoke is hanging over the city at times, reducing visibility to less than 1 kilometer. But you don't just see the haze, you can smell it. Even through my N95 mask, I can smell that pungent, acrid, burnt odor. And after spending time outside, that smell sticks to your skin and your clothes. Now, BNPB, Indonesia's Disaster Mitigation Agency, says there were 31 fire spots across Kalimantan on Wednesday. What is striking, though, is that life here hasn't stopped. People are still out on the streets, some without masks, and we've even seen people exercising outdoors. For many, staying inside simply isn't an option. They still have to work and earn a living. And we experienced firsthand just how disruptive this haze has become. Our Garuda Indonesia flight from Jakarta was unable to land in Pontianak this morning after visibility at the airport fell to just 200 meters. We circled for about an hour before eventually turning back to Jakarta. Now, several hours later, visibility improved and we tried again, this time successfully reaching Pontianak. So while life continues here, the impact of these fires and the resulting haze is becoming increasingly difficult to ignore.
1: So, Saiful, as you say, life goes on for many people in Indonesia. So what are the local authorities doing to mitigate the impact of the haze?
0: Well, Indonesian authorities are mounting a major operation to bring these forest and peatland fires in West Kalimantan under control. And that battle is taking place both on the ground and from the air. More than 14,000 personnel have been deployed across the province, including firefighters from the Forestry Ministry's Manggala Agni Brigade, as well as the military and police. But these fires are spread across vast areas and many are burning on peatlands that are difficult to reach. So authorities are also relying heavily on operations from the air. That includes water bombing helicopters, which are dropping thousands of liters of water onto fires, particularly in remote areas. Authorities are also carrying out weather modification or cloud seeding to try to generate much needed rain. And that rain is important not just to help out, put the fires out, but also to re-wet the peatlands. When peat becomes extremely dry, it's highly flammable and fires can continue burning beneath the surface even when they appear to have been extinguished. But cloud seeding is very much dependent on the weather. It only works when there are suitable rain-bearing clouds to seed. And after weeks of firefighting, fatigue is also becoming a challenge. The central government has sent an additional 700 civil servants to hard-hit areas such as Kubu Raya to provide operational and logistical support. So essentially, this is a three-pronged battle. Firefighters on the ground, water bombing helicopters in the air, and cloud seeding operations trying to bring rain. But ultimately, the weather will play a crucial role in determining how quickly authorities can bring these fires under control.
1: Saiful, thank you so much for bringing us this report. That was CNA's Saiful Barat Ismail reporting live from Pontianak, Indonesia. A new report from the United Nations warning that the world has lost its chance to avoid breaching a critical climate threshold. The global temperature is now set to exceed 1.5 degrees Celsius within the next few years. Now, the focus is shifting to limiting how high temperatures rise and how long they stay there. Under current government policies, the world could warm by around 2.6 degrees by the end of the century. The best-case scenario would see temperatures peak at around 1.8 degrees and then gradually dip. But getting there would require carbon emissions to fall sharply by more than half by 2035. Even then, some damage cannot be reversed. At least a quarter of the world's glaciers could permanently disappear.
2: Even if we do limit warming to 1.5, we will continue to lose a certain substantial fraction of the world's glaciers, probably about a quarter by the end of the century, I think is the projections. So we are committed to glacier loss, and that means we do need to adapt to the consequences, the impacts on water supplies, the potential for these kind of disasters that we've seen tragically in recent days.
1: The longer temperatures remain above 1.5 degrees, the greater the danger. Scientists warn of more extreme weather, rising seas, and worsening food and water insecurity. But the UN stresses the climate target has not been abandoned. Every year spent above that threshold will determine how much damage can still be avoided. And still to come, hawkish remarks from both the Bank of Japan chief and a policy board member on rate hikes sending bond yields up. We look at the impact on stakeholders in the economy. Plus, the New Zealand Central Bank flags a gradual tightening path after hiking rates. Details when we come back.

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12: Welcome back. In business tonight, Taiwanese companies are planning to invest another $20 billion in the United States as demand for AI applications continue to surge. Taiwan's economy minister says the fresh investment is being driven by strong demand for AI and chips. Washington has been pushing for Taiwanese tech firms to expand their U.S. investments as it seeks to boost domestic semiconductor manufacturing. Taiwanese chipmaker TSMC announced another $100 billion investment in Arizona in July, bringing its total planned investment to $265 billion. An official from the U.S. Commerce Department welcomed Taiwan's latest plans, saying they underscore a shared commitment to a secure, resilient and innovative semiconductor and electronics supply chain. He added that the projects will strengthen critical technology capabilities in the U.S. and advance innovations that will shape the future. The Japanese yen managing to strengthen slightly against the dollar, and that's after hawkish remarks from the Bank of Japan governor on possible rate hikes. Bond yields continuing their upward climb today, with the two-year GGB now at 1.86% and the 10-year just above 3%. The stock market weighing the increased borrowing costs, with the Nikkei 225 losing more than 2% by the close of trade. Kazuo Ueda, BOJ chief, said he hoped to discuss inflation risks with the board in the upcoming September meeting. He added that the central bank hoped to continue raising interest rates as long as financial conditions remained accommodative. Adding to the hawkish tone of Ueda's remarks, one board member, Hajime Takata, said the BOJ should raise rates nimbly in response to inflationary pressures rather than at a fixed semi-annual pace to forestall risks. He was the sole dissenter in the central bank decision in July to keep short-term rates steady. Now, those remarks pushed investors to bid more heavily for a BOJ rate hike. Markets are now pricing an almost 100% chance of a BOJ tightening at its meeting this month. Now, Japan's surge in long-term bond yields is raising the cost of money across the economy. Higher rates are forcing households, companies, and the government to adjust, while banks face both opportunities and risks. Now, for households, the most immediate pressure is on housing loans. Rising long-term rates are feeding into the cost of fixed-rate mortgages. The popular flat 35 mortgage carries a rate of 3.46% in September and could approach 4% if long-term yields remain above 3%. And that leaves home buyers weighing the certainty of fixed rates against cheaper floating-rate loans and, for some, potentially borrowing less. Companies, meanwhile, have been preparing for higher financing costs. Some are shifting more debt into longer-term fixed-rate borrowing early to lock in rates before they climb further, while others plan to pass higher costs by increasing prices. Banks, on the other hand, stand to benefit from wider spreads between lending and deposit rates. But there is a downside. Falling bond prices have increased unrealized losses on regional banks' bond holdings, and the government faces perhaps the biggest squeeze. Higher yields mean a rapidly rising interest bill on Japan's enormous public debt. Interest payments are projected at about $104 billion in the next fiscal year, up 27% from the previous initial budget. That leaves Tokyo with less room for tax cuts, social spending, and growth investments as higher bond yields reshape financial choices across Japan. With a global sell-off in bonds, other central banks in the Asia-Pacific region also tightening monetary policy. New Zealand's central bank raised interest rates for a second straight meeting and signaled more tightening ahead. The Reserve Bank of New Zealand raised its official cash rate by 25 basis points to 2.75%, but stressed that any further moves would be measured as it warned of mounting risks to the economic outlook. The RBNZ also says the domestic recovery is expected to strengthen, but weaker commodity prices, softer export demand, and an uncertain global economy could weigh on growth. The bank's governor saying further hikes are possible, but the timing remains highly uncertain. The Kiwi dollar weakening against the US dollar after the widely anticipated central bank decision. The Aussie dollar also managing to hold its own against the greenback after stronger than expected economic growth data. And that is putting pressure on the Reserve Bank to raise rates again. Now, GDP rose 0.4% on quarter for the April to June period, while on year, it grew at 2.1%, beating market expectations and the central bank's own forecast. The figures suggest the economy is proving resilient to high interest rates, with household consumption and private demand driving much of the growth. The stronger figures have raised expectations of another increase. The Australian Central Bank has already raised rates thrice this year, and another hike could further tighten financial conditions across the economy. Meanwhile, economists have sharply raised Singapore's growth forecast for this year to 5%, up from 3.5% previously. A strong tech cycle helped boost first half performance. Singapore's economy expanded 5.9% in the second quarter. That was well above the 4.3% economists had forecast in the central bank's quarterly survey.
5: Private sector economists are more upbeat about the year ahead after stronger than expected growth in the first half. Continued demand linked to AI is adding to that optimism.
13: 3 months ago, we didn't have the whole first half GDP performance for 2026. And at that time, the outlook for AI wasn't so optimistic. But I think at this stage, with the very strong first half performance now behind us, a growth of more than 5% on a year-on-year basis, And I think the AI boom is still expected to continue to do fairly well over the coming 6 to 12 months.
5: Expectations have also improved across manufacturing, construction, and wholesale and retail trade. But the strong first half performance wasn't even across all sectors. Accommodation and food services grew just 0.1% in Q2, against the 2% economists had expected. And the brighter outlook is not without risks. Economists are concerned about a prolonged conflict in the Middle East. Nearly two-thirds of respondents flagged a bursting AI bubble as a downside risk. But all of them see a sustained tech upcycle as a potential boost to the economy.
14: If this is going to be the driver for growth, what if this driver is taken off the table? And this is also perhaps one of the risks that we're looking at as well.
5: Despite the stronger growth outlook, inflation expectations have eased slightly. Headline inflation, which includes accommodation and private transport, is now forecast at 2.1%, down from 2.3%.
14: Probably MBS can afford to remain patient and data dependent rather than urgently tightening policy. Another minor tightening could still be on the cards towards the end of this year.
5: Expectations of further tightening have nevertheless increased. 45% of respondents expect MAS to tighten monetary policy in October, up from 30% previously. Looking ahead, economists expect growth to moderate from 5% this year to 3.1% in 2027.
12: And still to come, worries of a growing public health and sanitation crisis a week since the deadly floods in Nepal and Tibet. We'll speak to the acting WHO representative to Nepal to unpack the unfolding challenges survivors are facing. Stay with us.

0: from the untold stories of 9/11 to a chilling trail of murder and ages pushed beyond oil, uncover the powerful stories reshaping our world this September on CNA.
1: I thought I was going to die.
0: 25 years after 9/11, unravel the story of those trapped inside Windows on the World, the iconic restaurant on the top floors of the World Trade Center's North Tower.
2: People were in the building. 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
0: Accused of poisoning the victims with cyanide, Death Loans traces the deadly trail behind one of Thailand's most shocking murder cases.
3: Everyone was confused. How could this woman be a killer?
0: Across South and Southeast Asia, communities are pioneering a life without oil, using solar, biogas, electric vehicles, and local alternatives to build a cleaner, more resilient future.
4: Part of the inspiration is really the rising fuel costs.
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0: Updating tonight's top stories, authorities in Southeast Asia step up measures against transboundary haze. As smoke from Indonesia's wildfires sends air quality plummeting, triggering haze advisories and school closures. A stark warning and a first-of-its-kind report from the United Nations, which says the world is on track to reach 1.5 degrees Celsius of warming within the next few years. The organization urging policymakers to rethink how they tackle climate change. And rescue teams push on 1 week after a glacial flood in Nepal and Tibet as China restores access to a key road connecting the two sites. The death toll rising past 1,100. China releasing new figures, saying 21 people were killed in Tibet. And for more analysis on the situation in Nepal, Dr. Alison E. Gokotano is the acting WHO representative to Nepal, and he joins us live from Kathmandu. Dr. Gokotano, the immediate rescue effort is underway, but there are concerns of another crisis in the shelters. What is the most urgent public health threat right now?
1: Thank you very much. So in terms of our short-term impacts, injuries and traumas increases the demand for emergency care due to the flood-related injuries and drowning and trauma-related matters. Disruption of the health services is also a concern. Damaged health facilities, roads and bridges limiting access to essential health services. Even for the health facilities that are still standing, their access to electricity and safe water is also currently hampered. Diseases and wash risks or water sanitation and hygiene because of the unsafe water, poor sanitation, displacement, and increases the risks for diarrheal, respiratory, water and foodborne illnesses, including vector-borne diseases. We are also concerned, of course, with the maternal and child health, continuity of the essential medications for the patients who are experiencing non-communicable diseases, who needs a constant supply of medicine, and of course, mental health, because the acute psychological distress, grief, and anxiety among survivors and families affected by loss, displacement, and uncertainty.
0: Let's delve a little deeper into overcrowding, and you mentioned unsafe water as well. That can create conditions for disease to spread. So which outbreaks are you most concerned about now, and how prepared is Nepal to contain them?
1: So in terms of the overcrowding, because at the moment, the displaced populations are currently still being organized in holding centers. So the government of Nepal, supported by United Nations as well as the partners, including WHO, will be looking into the assessments. And of course, the systems will be put into place in order to properly manage these holding centers or temporary displacement areas. From our side, our concern is on the essential, their access to health services, as well as continuity of essential health services. With regards to the disease outbreaks, because currently we're also looking at the waterborne diseases. So we are looking with the government of Nepal, which has already deployed an advanced team with trained field epidemiologists in the area in order to step up the post-disaster surveillance component. This is supported with technical support from WHO.
0: You mentioned earlier the groups that are most vulnerable right now. Some of them include pregnant women. We have elderly children as well. What do they need most urgently right now?
1: So in terms of healthcare, particularly for the elderly and those pregnant women, they would need their continuity of their essential medicines. And of course, for the pregnant women who are late in their pregnancy, we want to ensure that there are services available for their safe delivery of the children. In addition to that, because we also know that the health conditions are secondary to improving the water sanitation conditions. So we are working together with the authorities

0: and the WASH cluster to make sure that these vulnerable communities have access to safe drinking water and also safe food to prevent any potential disease outbreaks.
1: As part of the rescue effort as well, we know several health facilities have been damaged and also cut off. So how much of this disaster is stretching Nepal's healthcare system? Are healthcare workers themselves running short of essential supplies?
0: Yes, thank you for that question. So as per the report of the government, 7 health facilities have been affected, 4 completely damaged, with 3 partially damaged. Now, with respect to the essential supplies, the government as well as the partners has stepped up in terms of the medical supplies provision. WHO, within hours of the emergency, has dispatched a full interagency emergency health kit to the affected area. This is one full kit that can cater to 10,000 population for 3 months. Now, while medicines have been provided, the damaged equipments in the hospitals, as well as continuity of the supportive services, food for the patients, electricity, water, this all needs to be restored as well. And we are under the leadership of the Ministry of Health, supported by WHO, as well as the partners. We are looking to make sure that these essential services continue, including the supportive services within the health facilities.
1: And adding to these challenges, more than 430 megawatts of hydropower capacity that's been knocked offline. What does that mean for the communities and businesses on the ground, and how quickly can they be restored?
0: So slowly, there is some restoration in terms of the road access. And part of the road access is because we also are delivering, we have received a request with regards to ensuring continuity of electricity within the health facilities. So we are trying to see in terms of supporting with diesel generators, and in some cases, some solar power backup systems for the health facilities as well. So these are all interconnected together in terms of the access to provide the services to the affected areas.
1: Dr. Gokutano, thank you so much for your time today. That was Dr. Allison E. Gokutano, who's acting WHO representative to Nepal. Now, beyond the dramatic images of last week's floods, are families still searching for loved ones, survivors returning to devastated communities, and a country facing a huge rebuilding effort? In the latest episode of the CNA Correspondent podcast, Genevieve Wu speaks to Jack Board in Kathmandu and Rebecca Bunden, who has just returned from reporting in some of the worst hit areas.
2: Has the search started to slow down? I mean, we still hear of, you know, some live bodies still being pulled up. You know, what happens when that search finally slows down and families have to confront the possibility that some may never be found, never identified?
3: Yeah, there's just the reality of time, right? If, you know, every day that passes, I'm sure just a little bit of that hope starts to ebb away. I think authorities have been very much on the front foot saying this is still a rescue operation. They're still hoping to find survivors. And of course, a lot of the focus has been trying to pull potentially hundreds of workers who are trapped in these hydropower tunnels, partially constructed deep in the mountains, to safety. Nobody really knows if anyone's alive in those tunnels, but it seems like efforts will be exhausted up until the point where there's really no chance of finding anyone alive. Now, this is incredibly painstaking work. It's highly technical. These tunnels are, as I said, they are deep in the mountains and they're covered in mud, the entrances. So they're trying to find special access points. They're using explosions, timed explosions to try to get into them. They're using thermal drones as well to try and detect life. I mean, yesterday we were around Bidur. We saw some of the heavy diggers getting in around some of the buried houses that are still standing but enveloped with mud, with teams, with sniffer dogs. So you're wondering, are they looking for signs of life or are they looking for dead bodies? And unfortunately, it was body bags that they started to pull out of one of the homes. I'm sure Rebecca saw as well, but they're using these heavy lift drones as well that can carry about 100 kilos. They're using that to distribute aid. But we also saw them bringing bodies on stretchers from the other side of the river back to the hospitals on this side. So

death is all around. You can smell it. And I'm sure it's a very powerful emotional feeling for the people who know that that were their neighbors, their relatives.

0: So what are you paying instead? Plus, he runs three businesses. So why does he still work part-time making deliveries? On Money Mind, tonight on CNA.
1: A more personal style of diplomacy.
2: President Prabowo, who is more on hand, a charming person in terms of he's a polyglot.
3: Solon presents himself as a very pragmatic leader. He doesn't really put a lot of thinking about ideological orthodoxy.
4: Shehbaz Sharif has been very forthright and proactive in foreign policy.
1: Can this new style of international relations yield returns where it matters most? Tonight on CNA.
5: The European Parliament is this week seeking to map out the future of robotics, cutting-edge robotic systems capable of perceiving, reasoning, and acting in physical environments are being showcased in Brussels. But can the bloc turn its technological strengths into an edge over the US and China in the global AI race? A report on your next Asia First.
6: ตอนแรกมีคดีแค่หนึ่ง2 3มันกลายเป็น8เป็น10แต่ผมคิดว่า30กว่าคน
7: Thai authorities have arrested who they believe is the most prolific serial killer in the nation's history.
8: How could this woman be a killer?
6: พอยืมเงินในวงแชร์ก็ไม่มีตังค์ใช้คืนในเมื่อไม่มีเงินใช้นี่จะทำยังไง
9: I have seen cyanide poisoning before, but nothing like this.
6: เห็นว่ามันจะเป็นเซอร์เคิลอย่างนี้เลยคนไหนที่จะต้องทวงเงินเขาคนนั้นจะต้องตาย
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11: A.
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13: A is just your regular ham bacon sausage. The B versions are the ones that will say nitrite free.
14: Around the world, nitrite is under scrutiny because it can lead to cancer-causing nitrosamines. What's in the healthier version of processed meats? I'd send 9 of them to the lab. Are nitrite-free meats better for you? 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
5: You're watching Asia Tonight. Australia and the US are putting hundreds of millions of dollars more into Pacific Island nations amid tensions with China for influence in the region. Canberra announced a $430 million package to fight drug smuggling. This includes funds for enhanced aerial surveillance and for more training for police and border officials.
15: It is very much in Australia's interest to work with our Pacific partners to deal with these illicit crime issues, and very important for our population.
5: The US will provide the remaining $150 million, with $60 million to help Pacific Island nations deal with the global energy crisis by expanding fuel storage and strengthening power grids. Singapore and Thailand are working on a multi-year agenda with long-term plans for ASEAN as they prepare to chair the regional bloc successively. The two countries also outlined plans for closer bilateral cooperation on energy resilience, AI and connectivity. The commitments came at the first Singapore-Thailand leaders' retreat in more than a decade. Nikhil Khattar reports.
16: All smiles in the land of smiles and warm greetings between two close Southeast Asian neighbours. Singapore Prime Minister Lawrence Wong was received by Thai Foreign Minister Sihasak Phongkat Kiao as he arrived in Bangkok for the first Singapore-Thailand Leaders Retreat since 2015. The retreat is the highest level bilateral platform between the two countries. PM Wong later met with his Thai counterpart Anutin Chanvirakun for what they described as a very productive meeting. After taking stock of commitments made since Mr. Anutin's trip to Singapore last November, the leaders laid out a joint multi-year plan for upcoming ASEAN chairmanships.
17: Singapore and Thailand are like-minded partners with a shared interest in a strong and united ASEAN. Singapore will chair ASEAN in 2027, followed by Thailand in 2028.

0: This gives us a unique opportunity to work together across successive chairmanships, especially on initiatives that require sustained effort. So Prime Minister Anutin and I agreed that our teams should work closely together to develop a multi-year agenda that builds continuity and momentum from one chairmanship to the next.
1: Thailand fully supports Singapore's ASEAN chairmanship. Next year, we will coordinate closely to ensure continuity between our two countries' chairmanships. We had an extensive discussion about the geopolitical landscape. We agreed on the importance of stable and constructive relations among major powers and the need for ASEAN to advance stronger regionalism, resilience, and relevance.
2: PM Anutin also stressed ASEAN's role in supporting peace and prosperity in Myanmar, saying Thailand would work closely with Singapore and Myanmar to ensure further positive developments. On Thailand-Cambodia relations, he told PM Wong that Thailand remains committed to resolving the differences peacefully through existing bilateral channels. The leaders also outlined plans for joint bilateral projects, including strengthening food supply chains. Energy resilience is also on the agenda through the ASEAN Power Grid and Carbon Credits Cooperation. Strengthening connectivity and digital links are also a focus, alongside potential for closer cooperation on AI.
0: There is scope for us to work together on practical applications, including in areas where both our countries have strengths, like manufacturing, healthcare, and tourism. We can also share experiences on how to deploy AI safely and responsibly while encouraging innovation and adoption.
2: Singapore and Thailand also agreed to strengthen cooperation on social development with a new framework for exchanges, research sharing, and joint training. It covers visits to social service institutions and cooperation on women, family, and social welfare.
3: China's president has offered to help protect maritime shipping in the Middle East amid the turmoil due to the US war on Iran. Xi Jinping making the offer as he met his Egyptian counterpart, Abdel Fattah al-Sisi, in Cairo. It's his first trip to the country in a decade. Mr. Xi also expressed support for the region to develop a new security architecture. And for more, CNA correspondent Rebecca Mateo joins us live from Beijing. Now, Rebecca, the Middle East has featured quite prominently in President Xi's talks in Cairo. What else did he say?
4: Well, Angela, that's right. The Middle East has been a major focus in President Xi's talks with Egyptian President Abdel Fattah al-Sisi today. And Chinese state media says that President Xi put forth a four-point proposal for a new regional security architecture, saying that countries in the region should remain masters of their own affairs, while external interference and double standards should be rejected. Now, he said the Palestinian issue remains at the core of the Middle East question, and China is ready to work with countries in the region to safeguard international shipping lanes. And while the US was not explicitly mentioned in the readout or the joint statement, the Iran war was directly discussed. And according to reports, both leaders called for diplomatic solutions and for a comprehensive agreement to end the conflict. Now, analysts say this comes as Beijing is seeking to present itself as a stabilizing force in the Middle East, and as the US-Iran war has now dragged on for 6 months. And China has been actively engaging countries in the region, calling for ceasefire and a return to negotiations, and also helping Pakistan's effort to mediate between the US and Iran. And these comments also come just after President Xi attended the SCO summit, where members including Russia and India condemned attacks on Iran and sanctions against Tehran and called for the conflict to be resolved through political and diplomatic means. Now, the joint statement also calls for a two-state solution to the Palestinian issue and a consolidation of the Gaza ceasefire, among others. The two leaders also said they would want to deepen security cooperation and to support each other's counter-terrorism efforts.
3: Now, it's been 10 years since President Xi's last visit. Why is Egypt becoming an increasingly important economic partner for China now?
4: Well, Egypt is certainly economically important for China, and economic ties are already substantial and growing. Chinese custom data says that China is one of Egypt's biggest trading partners, and bilateral trade reached about $14.2 billion in the first 7 months of this year, and that's about increase of about 19%. And against the backdrop of growing tensions between China and the West, an analyst I spoke to, Dr. Yu Hong, who is a senior research fellow at the senior research fellow at the East Asian Institute, says Beijing is increasingly looking for large emerging markets, and Egypt, with a huge population, is one of them. So we saw those economic ties deepen today. Both leaders agreed to expand China's investment in the Suez Canal economic zone, including launching the third phase of an Egyptian-Chinese industrial zone. And Xi also said that the two countries would expand cooperation in several areas such as green economy, electric vehicles, space, as well as a digital economy. And let's hear from Dr. Yu on why all this matter.
5: Called intensify the great power competition between United States and China, and also, you know, China's trading relationship with the traditional market, say the European Union and the US, right, is not so desirable at this moment. So finding the emerging large export market for the Chinese firms will be important. In this context, Egypt offers a very important emerging market for the Chinese companies.
4: So Egypt is definitely an increasingly important partner for China, and all this comes ahead of President Xi's expected visit to the US later this month, where trade and wider economic relations with Washington could be some of the major issues to be discussed.
3: Rebecca, thank you so much for that update. That was Rebecca Mateo live in Beijing. In other news, Iran's security chief has warned Washington of a new war strategy following the latest tit-for-tat strikes. The U.S. Central Command launched strikes targeting Iranian military infrastructure, including air defense sites, radar systems, and maritime assets. It says the operation was in response to threats against commercial shipping and American forces, and warned of more possible strikes. Iranian officials say an American strike hit a house where a wedding was taking place in the southern coastal area of Sirik. At least 5 people were killed, including a child. Tehran labeled the attacks a war crime. The U.S. military maintains that it does not target civilians. On the Iranian front, its forces say it launched missile drone attacks on U.S. military targets in the UAE, Kuwait, and Bahrain. Tehran also says it struck a large number of American troops in Jordan. Washington did not report any casualties. Meanwhile, Saudi shipping firm Bahri says 2 Filipino sailors were killed when its ship got attacked in the Strait of Hormuz earlier this week. The report comes after the IRGC said 2 oil tankers caught fire after hitting sea mines while transiting the strait. An end to a grueling deployment in the Middle East for the USS Abraham Lincoln and some 5,000 service members. The aircraft carrier has finally touched land after months at sea. And for some, it's a long-awaited reunion.
6: I'm excited. I'm so full. I can't wait to hold her. I can't wait to snuggle up next to her.
3: The American service members were treated to a welcome ceremony after the Lincoln docked at Lam Chabang Port in Chonburi Province, close to the resort city of Pattaya. Authorities have stepped up security to ensure a smooth visit. Thai officials say the stop in eastern Thailand would be for rest and recovery before the carrier returns to its U.S. base.
7: And we're very, very happy to be here in Pattaya Beach. Thank you, Mr. Mayor, for welcoming us. It is a well-deserved break for all of the crew, and we really look forward to our time here to get a little rest and a relaxation. So thank you so much for having us here and inviting us to your great city. Thank you.
3: The USS Abraham Lincoln spent more than 280 days at sea, including a long deployment to the Middle East. It was involved in the U.S. naval blockade and combat operations in the Iran War. Concerns had grown about the Lincoln's lengthy deployment following reports of mental health concerns and deteriorating conditions on board. And that's Asia Tonight. Don't forget, headlines anytime at cna.asia. Plus, we're also on Facebook and YouTube. Thanks for watching, and good night.

0: 它慢慢变成越来越不可以控制。来 ，give me your handphone， give me your handphone， 看。
1: 他有 seizure 一天100多次。
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3: ？Some acts of love last a lifetime. 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
0: 在他有生以年，我孝顺他了，我足够了。
3: An ode to those who care.
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0: They paid a six-figure sum for a renovation. Then, the contractor disappeared. What were the warning signs? An AI side hustle can cost almost nothing. But is it worth the time? He runs three businesses, so why does he still work part-time making delivery? This family lost more than $130,000 during a home renovation. The warning signs were there. Here's how to spot the red flags before hiring an interior designer or contractor.
1: This was supposed to be their retirement home.
0: The renovation was supposed to cost about $80,000. It ended up costing almost three times that.
1: The bulk of the money that they were cheated off was actually their retirement savings.
0: At first, nothing seemed out of the ordinary.
1: There were a few other quotations that we received also that were way above our budget, about 130, 150. So eventually we went with him because of pricing and also because we thought his entire setup was quite credible.
0: The company had multiple showrooms. The online reviews looked reassuring. And the company's director assured them that he would personally take care of the project.
1: He was very responsive. Also, did seem like he had quite a lot of experience. He did mention before he did more than 300 houses of, different sizes, different kinds of houses. So we thought him being the director of the company, we would be in good hands.
0: The original budget was $80,000, but the contractor kept asking for more money. Extra hacking, electrical work, more carpentry, window.
2: Very common bait that they use is to have very low quotation, and when you come in, they have got a lot of add-ons, and this add-on can balloon into huge sums. That's what we see nowadays in the problems that renovation contractors, that they actually hit upon the consumers.
3: When the ID actually repeatedly, asked for more and more payments, although renovation progress was very, very slow. So I think this could be a sign of the firm facing financial difficulties. Actually, it's quite a common scenario where a firm can, actually not close down, but yet they face so severe cash flow issues, right, that they cannot continue paying their subcontractors or they don't have working capital for material. And that's when renovations stall and homeowners are left stranded.
0: Then came a different request. The family was asked to transfer $35,000. Not to the company's account, to the director's personal bank account. The family hesitated. Some wanted to wait. Others feared the renovation would stop altogether.
1: There were some issues transiting their bank accounts to another bank, and that's why he requested for the payment to be transferred to his personal bank account. And then because at that point of time, we were a bit anxious to get the house ready before so that we could move in before CNY.
0: The payments didn't stop there. In total, $77,000 went to the company. Another $47,000 went to the director's personal accounts.
2: That's actually quite dangerous, because when you are actually paying for services rendered by the company, you should only pay the company, because the company and the directors are all separate legal entities. Basically, the contract is with the company. It's not with this director. So why should this director be paid?
0: Work slowed. When the family finally inspected the home, they realized the problem wasn't just unfinished work.
1: Previously, the depth of the carpentry here and the counter was probably about half only. So when we actually came to visit and then we pull out, we realized that we couldn't even fit like our utensils lengthwise. This was corrected by the second ID. They had to hack everything here and then they redo the entire kitchen area for us to have actually usable space. So we were only shown updates of the parts that were painted, the panels that were painted. Yeah, he took video, sent us, told us that the painting is already done. When we came, we found the house like half painted. So when the second ID came in to help us salvage the house, we decided to repaint the entire house as well. Then the electrical works also had to be redone. Yeah, plumbing works also need to be redone. The light fittings were not fixed at all yet, lah. Yeah, so when we left, when the ID went missing, we came here, we saw the wires were basically hanging out.
0: Then they discovered something else.
1: Everything that we had chosen from this vendor, none of them was used in this house. He suddenly said that he's at this other vendor ordering our microwave and oven and stuff. He just brushed us off and said that, oh, because this vendor is significantly cheaper, he was trying to help us save money and all that.
0: 5 months after work began, the messages stopped.
1: When we realized that his showrooms were all vacated, then we realized that the money wasn't going to be coming back.
0: By then, the family had paid more than $130,000. Yet, the home had to be rebuilt.
1: So the only thing that was still exists in this house that we got from the first interior design firm was the toweling, which probably would cost at max maybe 20,000. And then with the windows, we spent about 9,000.
0: The first renovation dragged on for months. The second interior designer finished rebuilding the home in just 6 weeks. The family's renovation bill eventually topped $200,000.
1: Terminating the contract wasn't an option for us because we had already put good amount of money down. So at the moment, we were also just really worn down by the whole process that was taking so long.
0: Today, the family finally has the home they planned for. It just came at a far higher price than they ever imagined.
1: We didn't think that deep because it was our first renovation after so many years. Before this, my parents' previous home, we never shifted out of that home for over 30 years. So it's a very new experience. We didn't think that it was that deep, lah. So I think the first step should always to be go and find out about all these horror stories. What could potentially go wrong before actually looking for an interior design firm and really not get sold by the marketing, lah.
0: Coming up, her AI side hustle costs almost nothing. But what is all that time really worth?
4: 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Plus, blue skies ahead for the economy, growth forecast sharply raised to 5%. Join us at 10 p.m. Singapore, Hong Kong time.
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6: The making of an expanded hub for social impact. Temasek Shophouse, Monday, 7th of September on CNA.

Bunga finishes her day job. Then she starts working again. At night, she makes AI-generated animations and ASMR videos, hoping to earn extra money. And she is already making some cash. But making money and making enough money

0: are two different things. Bunga can create this content with low upfront costs. Before she started using AI, the Gen Z Indonesian had already been trying to build an audience on social media. The results were slow.
1: Untuk konten sendiri di bulan Januari sampai Maret itu saya menggunakan konten di Instagram pribadi, share hook, share cara saya bikin konten. Itu paling untuk dapat view 10 like deh. Untuk dapat engagement 10 like itu cukup susah.
0: She started experimenting with AI and took a short course costing 129,000 Indonesian rupiah, or around $7. Her first AI content took off. Within months, her two accounts had grown to more than 5,000 followers combined. Bunga is far from alone. A MoneyMind survey found that 44% of young Indonesians had used or were considering using AI to start a side hustle or new income stream. That was the highest share among the 7 Asian markets surveyed. Bunga currently earns money in 2 main ways. She sells digital educational products, including AI tutorials. And she earns affiliate commissions when viewers buy products through her links. But even in her best months, she earns just over a million rupiah, or under $60. Paying for AI tools could make producing her content much faster and easier, but it could also cost far more than she earns. Based on Bunga's estimate, generating 16 pieces of content a month using paid accounts could cost close to 4 million rupiah, or at least 4 times what her side hustle currently brings in its best months. So Bunga has found another way. She uses free versions of AI tools whenever she can. That brings her cash cost close to zero. But there is a trade-off.
1: Jika kita memulai membuat konten video animasi dengan tools-tools gratis alias 0 rupiah ya, itu biasanya yang kita korbankan itu waktu. 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
0: Bunga has made her side hustle almost free by paying for it with her time instead. For all those hours, it currently adds only around 10% to her total income. So, is that a good return?
2: Oke, jadi sebenarnya teman-temannya side hustle itu kan menjadi tren yang menarik ya. 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
0: 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But she is willing to keep going because she hopes what she is building now will be worth more later.
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0: Her next goal is to get brands to pay her directly to create content. But that is an ambition, not income she can count on.
1: Untuk saat ini, saya sendiri punya target untuk dapat jasa dari brand. 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
0: For now, Bunga still relies on her full-time job. AI has made it cheap for her to try building a second source of income. Whether it becomes worth the hours she puts in will depend on how much that income can grow. When business is slow, deliveries keep him going. So after 14 years, why does he still choose entrepreneurship?
3: A more personal style of diplomacy.
4: President Prabowo, who is more on hand, a charming person in terms of he's a polyglot.
5: Solon presents himself as a very pragmatic leader. He doesn't really put a lot of thinking about ideological orthodoxy.
6: Shehbaz Sharif has been very forthright and proactive in foreign policy.
3: Can this new style of international relations yield returns where it matters most? Tonight on CNA.
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0: Daniel owns three businesses, but only one pays him, while also providing jobs for his family. The 35-year-old draws up to 2,000 Singapore dollars a month. That's about 1,600 US dollars. So to earn more, he spends about 3 hours a day making deliveries, which can double his income. He's juggled business and delivery work for 13 years. So why does he keep building businesses when the financial payoff isn't there yet?
1: During bad days 的时候, 这个 delivery job somehow 可以 让我 manage to survive through 那个阶段。 比如说 某个月份那个 sales 不好, 或者说有些月份 它的 shipment delay. So during this time, when the business is not doing well, and that's when 我的这个 freelance delivery job 的 income matters 啦。
0: At 21, Daniel started his first business and began doing delivery jobs the following year. At one point, he worked three delivery shifts a day while trying to keep the business going. There were months when he had only about $300 left after expenses. And during his second business, he went 2 years without drawing a salary.
1: 我很想要创业，我想要做生意。 但是得面对现实，有了这一个 freelance 的 delivery job， 我至少还能够说去用我多余的时间去开发市场。At the same time， 我还可以 you know 过我每天 的生活，我还可以有这个收入 to 买饭吃。Both
0: businesses eventually closed, though Daniel says he recovered his initial investment in each. His third business finally took off. Today, pet supplies distributor ReFurvest is profitable. But here's the surprise. Daniel's salary of up to $2,000 isn't all the business can afford. When the company first became able to pay Daniel a salary of up to $5,000 a month, he didn't take it. His sister was having problems at her job. So, Daniel decided she needed the full-time position more. Today, his wife and sister work in the business. His parents help part-time. Daniel estimates that without his family on the payroll, ReFurvest could now pay him a five-digit monthly salary.
1: On paper-wise, if let's say this business, I didn't get my family to commit in this business, Maybe 我可能一个月已经可以 draw 一个 five-digit 的 salary now. Because over the years, 我们的生意 grow, then, you know, 那个 monthly 的 revenue, profit, I think is good enough to pay 我自己 a good five-digit 的 salary 啦. 我绝对不会 regret 说 getting them commit to 这个 business. 因为 without them, maybe I might already give up on 这个 business.
0: Even after ReFurvest succeeded, Daniel wasn't done. He put money into two new ventures, a beverage company and a pet food brand. Neither currently pays him a salary.
1: 我们需要, you know, be practical. 如果说一个生意 over the years 一直不赚钱的话, it might not be a right investment. Yeah, that's how I feel. Lah.
0: Daniel has quit businesses before, and he says his newer businesses still have to prove themselves. He set sales targets for both. There's another option. Daniel believes he could now earn a decent income working in sales. So why not take a regular job?
1: 我相信说 any sales job 我都应该有办法可以 赚不错的收入。 但是我就是不想要放弃一个生意的是我和我的家人一起创办的，我和我的太太、我的姐姐、我的 parents 那么的相信说，我有一天会出人头地。Daniel's
0: determination goes back to his teens. At 16, his father left his job because of a health issue. Daniel says the family's savings fell to around $2,000. And with PSLE as his highest qualification, Daniel believed business was his best shot at earning more money.
1: And because of some bad decision, some bad life choices that I made previously, so 我认为 for me to get rich, 我只能够做生意，因为我的学历不高，我的 qualification 就只有 BSLE highest。如果说在外面做工的话，可能找到的机会没有这么的好。
0: 14 years and 5 businesses later, Daniel says he still hasn't made it. But would he do it differently?
1: 花了14年，老实说，也还没有真的做成功。一方面也是有一点惭愧啦，但另外一方面我不后悔，我能够用这我的生意，让我的 sister, 我的 parents and even 我的 wife to commit into 这个 business, 他们不需要在外面替人家打工。现在是暂时还是辛苦了一点，因为毕竟还需要做 freelance 的 delivery job 嘛。不过我觉得 OK 啦，我不会后悔啦。

He took a big pay cut to go into AI. Was it worth it? He chose flexibility over a regular job. But can he afford it? Plus, seven people on an average household income. How do they make it work? On Money Mind, Wednesday on CNA.

0: From the untold stories of 9/11 to a chilling trail of murder and Asia's push beyond oil, uncover the powerful stories reshaping our world this September on CNA.
1: I thought I was going to die.
0: 25 years after 9/11, unravel the story of those trapped inside Windows on the World, the iconic restaurant on the top floors of the World Trade Center's North Tower.
2: People were in the building. We had to race to get them out.
0: Accused of poisoning the victims with cyanide, Death Loans traces the deadly trail behind one of Thailand's most shocking murder cases.
3: Everyone was confused. How could this woman be a killer?
0: Across South and Southeast Asia, communities are pioneering a life without oil, using solar, biogas, electric vehicles, and local alternatives to build a cleaner, more resilient future.
4: Part of the inspiration is really the rising fuel costs.
0: This September on CNA.
5: Since taking office, Indonesian President Prabowo Subianto, Vietnamese President Tho Lam, and Pakistani Prime Minister Shehbaz Sharif have embraced a more personal style of diplomacy. They are traveling more, breaking diplomatic norms, trying to give their countries a bigger voice in a world caught between the US and China. But what happens on the global stage doesn't stay there. Every handshake, every deal, and every meeting behind closed doors can have consequences back home, where success won't be judged by diplomatic wins alone. Can this new style of diplomacy deliver where it matters most?

0: He's definitely tough. I don't want to fight him. President Prabowo of Indonesia.
1: We are very optimistic with the leadership of President Trump. This vision of real peace will be achieved.
2: The Board of Peace meeting at the White House in February 2026 was just one of more than 50 overseas trips Prabowo Subianto has made in less than 2 years as Indonesia's president. Those visits, spanning at least 29 countries, outnumbered the combined overseas trips made by his two predecessors during their respective first full year in office.
3: There's more to the story than just the numbers. Mr. Prabowo has also shown he's willing to chart his own course. That was clear when he attended the first meeting of the Board of Peace at the White House, a move that broke with Indonesia's usual foreign policy instinct of maintaining neutrality.
2: The Indonesian president wasn't the only surprise guest at the White House that day.
0: General Secretary Tho Lam of Vietnam.
4: Tho Lam has emerged as Vietnam's most internationally active leader in recent memory. Since taking over as General Secretary of the Communist Party of Vietnam in August 2024, Mr. Lam has undertaken at least 16 overseas trips to 24 countries. His appearance at the White House drew particular attention, given Vietnam's long-standing policy of strategic autonomy.
5: The people of Palestine have long endured illegal occupation.
6: Pakistani Prime Minister Shahbaz Sharif also took a political gamble by joining President Trump's Board of Peace. The move drew criticism at home, with opponents accusing his government of legitimizing a U.S.-led initiative that included Israel.
2: The presence of the three leaders at the White House underscored what appears to be a similar approach, prioritizing potential diplomatic gains over the political costs of being seen alongside President Trump's initiative. Prabowo Subianto leads Southeast Asia's largest economy and the world's third largest democracy. He was born in Jakarta in 1951 into a prominent family. His father was a renowned economist who later served as government minister. That same year, more than 5,000 kilometers away in Lahore, Pakistan, Shahbaz Sharif was born into a business family as the second of three sons. In 1957, in Gia Chu Commune in northern Vietnam's Hưng Yên province, a family of revolutionary cadres received their child, Tho Lam.
7: That might makes right, actually is not an eternal adagium.
8: Kalau saya melihat Prabowo adalah sosok yang tentunya pertama a strategic thinker. 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
2: Mr. Prabowo spent part of his childhood abroad due to political upheaval at home. He then returned to Indonesia as a young man. He received a military education and went on to build a career in the armed forces.
9: He is starkly different from at least our two past predecessors, President Yudhoyono and President Jokowi. President Prabowo, who is more on hand, he is a charming person in terms of he's a polyglot. He loves talking with directly to different world leaders personally. He loves building the personal chemistry. He loves having all these phone numbers of Trump, Macron, and dealing with them together.
2: Like Mr. Prabowo, Vietnamese President Tho Lam rose to the top after a long career in the security establishment. In a rare move for modern Vietnam, Mr. Lam now holds both the country's top party post and the presidency.
10: Obviously, on the one hand, it's Tho Lam's ambition to lead Vietnam as a very strong leader. But secondly, I think he was also able to convince other political elites within his political system that he's the right man to lead Vietnam in the next 5 or 10 years, amidst a very turbulent domestic and external changes.
2: Known for spearheading Vietnam's anti-corruption drive, Mr. Lâm has increasingly been seen as a practical, growth-oriented leader.
10: The way that Tô Lâm presents himself is a very pragmatic leader.

0: in a way that he's doesn't really put a lot of thinking about, you know, ideological orthodoxy, but mostly about how to improve economic efficiency for Vietnam and so for the wider region.
1: For peace, tranquility, and progress in the region, Nazarbayev in the...
2: Unlike Mr. Prabowo and Mr. Lim, Pakistani Prime Minister Shehbaz Sharif is a career politician and administrator. Before he rose to Pakistan's top political office, Mr. Sharif served three terms as Chief Minister of Punjab, Pakistan's most populous province and his family's political stronghold.
3: He is still remembered as this very disciplined, very hard-working administrator in Punjab. I think one of the things that he truly changed, which no one could imagine before he came, you know, in 97, for the first time, was how quickly government building projects could be done. The tradition before him was decades.
2: Mr. Sharif became Prime Minister in 2022, following a parliamentary no-confidence vote that removed Imran Khan. In 2024, he secured his second term after his elder brother, Nawaz Sharif, declined to lead what was expected to be a fragile coalition government.
4: He will not move an inch without the advice and without the blessing of his brother. You've seen this on multiple occasions, that he walks behind his brother, because he has full respect for him. You know, he's the Prime Minister, but he will never forget, even for a minute, that he's sitting on the seat because of his brother.
2: Whether it's their personal experiences or the changing needs of their countries, each leader has found reasons to take a more active role beyond their borders.
5: ตอนแรกมีคดีแค่1 2 3มันกลายเป็น8เป็น10แต่ผมคิดว่า30กว่าคน
6: Thai authorities have arrested who they believe is the most prolific serial killer in the nation's history.
7: How could this woman be a killer?
5: พอยืมเงินในวงแชร์ก็ไม่มีตังค์ใช้คืนในเมื่อไม่มีเงินใช้นี่จะทำยังไง
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5: เดี๋ยวว่ามันจะเป็นเซอร์เคิลอย่างนี้เลยคนไหนที่จะต้องทวงเงินเขาคนนั้นจะต้องตาย
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9: Miss Lee paid extra attention to me because she knew that I was from a children's home. 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

what's in the healthier version of processed meats? 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

0: Vietnam became one of their top destinations, thanks to its competitive labor costs, growing manufacturing sector, and open economy.
1: Over the past decade, Vietnam's economy has more than doubled in size, while averaging annual growth of more than 6%. It's been one of Southeast Asia's fastest growing economies for several years running. As Vietnam's economy expands, so does its stake in regional and global affairs. Its leaders know that to protect Vietnam's economic momentum, it can't afford to be just a bystander.
2: Because now we are facing not just very tough external environments, but also domestically, Vietnam is facing a lot of tough challenges as well in terms of aging demographic, in terms of the losing steam of economic locomotive when the old model of cheap labors and lower environmental standards are not really sticking at this moment. He also wants to promote not just the peaceful region in Southeast Asia, but also about how countries like Vietnam, Thailand, Cambodia, and wider regions can develop more economic integration, especially in terms of securing supply chain, in terms of improving a single market in ASEAN and making ASEAN a stronger unit in terms of economic integration.
0: Like Vietnam, Indonesia under President Prabowo is seeking a bigger role on the international stage. While Mr. Lam has broadened Vietnam's international engagement, with ASEAN remaining at its core, Mr. Prabowo's diplomacy has been defined more by his global outreach than by his regional engagement. Shortly after his inauguration, Indonesia officially joined the bloc led by Brazil, Russia, India, China, South Africa, or BRICS. His first overseas trip was to China. He also caught up with Russian President Vladimir Putin at the St. Petersburg International Economic Forum. Under his leadership, Indonesia is also actively pursuing full membership in the OECD, a group of mostly advanced economies.
3: Ya tentunya dengan adanya personalisasi kebijakan luar negeri, kalau saya menyebutnya adalah presidensialisasi kebijakan luar negeri, manfaatnya tentu pertama cepat, ya kan fast moving diplomacy, dan yang kedua high level engagement and negotiation yang tentunya jauh lebih sifatnya informal, itu mungkin bisa menciptakan suatu ikatan yang lebih dekat dengan negara-negara yang ingin disasar.
0: The Prabowo administration has highlighted Indonesia's growing international profile as evidence of its expanding diplomatic influence, even though his flurry of high-level diplomatic engagements projected a more pragmatic and multilateral approach. They have triggered debate at home over Indonesia's long-standing foreign policy principle, known as Bebas dan Aktif, or Free and Active. This especially after the president adopted a softer tone on Israel at last year's UN General Assembly meeting.
4: I would like to reiterate again Indonesia's complete support for the two-state solution in Palestine. We must have an independent Palestine, but we must also respect, and we must also guarantee the safety and security of Israel. Only then we can have real peace, and no longer hate, and no longer suspicion.
3: Jadi memang bebas dan aktif di sini bukan berarti kita tidak memiliki alignment. 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
0: The president's frequent overseas visits have also been a target of criticism, with opponents questioning their value, while supporters said his more hands-on

0: calm and active approach adds a personal touch and may result in quicker wins.
1: Bulan lalu, Presiden Prabowo ke Jepang dan Korea, kembali langsung ada investasi sekitar 575 triliun. 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
0: While Mr. Prabowo has embraced a bold and visible style of diplomacy, Pakistan's Prime Minister Shehbaz Sharif has raised his international profile in a quieter way.
2: Prime Minister Sharif of Pakistan, and also, I have to say, my favorite field marshal from Pakistan.
0: Through patient diplomacy and careful relationship building, he emerged as one of U.S. President Donald Trump's closest foreign partners, culminating in Pakistan taking the role of peace broker between the U.S. and Iran.
3: Mr. Sharif first drew widespread international attention in September 2025 when he arrived at the White House alongside Pakistan's Army Chief, Field Marshal Asim Munir. In an unprecedented move earlier that year, President Trump hosted the Army Chief for lunch, a gesture widely seen as underscoring Islamabad's growing importance to Washington.
0: The September meeting significantly elevated Mr. Sharif's standing, coming at a time when Pakistan was locked in a tense border confrontation with India.
4: There was a time when people used to consider Pakistan a failed state, and there were allegations of terrorism. Now the world looks at Pakistan as the new regional power.
5: So I think both of our leaders were able to, let me just use the normal phrase, read the room, as they say, in how the international politics was slowly evolving. And they could see probably earlier than most other countries where it was going. Where it was going was that in President Trump, who was elected the same year.
0: But how much of this diplomatic acumen could translate into political gains at home for these leaders?
6: 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Plus, blue skies ahead for the economy, growth forecast sharply raised to 5%. 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
23: Old buildings are like old cars. 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

0: In April 2026, Pakistan hosted the first round of high-level ceasefire talks between Iranian and US delegations. For a brief moment, the South Asian nation found itself at the center of global attention.
1: And the kind of role that Pakistan is playing, this is unique because no other country, I mean, leave alone Pakistan, has played this kind of role, this kind of pivotal role that Pakistan is playing right now. And Pakistan is at the highest pedestal of diplomacy right now.
0: But it's also a position many of its citizens are unaccustomed to.
2: Lockdown to bilkul tha, aane mein kahi masle masail the, seedha rasta koi nahi tha, kahin se ghoom phir ke aana padta tha. To usme masle masail to khair bahut the.
3: Pakistan mein jo security ki surat hal rahi hai pichle decades mein, to uski wajah se Pakistan koi risk lena nahi chahta is tarah ka. To isliye mere khayal se isko awam ko bhi khayal karna chahiye.
0: Still, public frustration over the disruption is likely the least of Prime Minister Shehbaz Sharif's concerns. His government is still grappling with an economy reeling from its worst crisis in decades, which nearly left the country unable to pay its debts.
4: His stance of proactive diplomacy was driven by Pakistan's own issues and fragilities that remain and continue to trouble us. Now the challenge is how to begin to translate into strengthening Pakistan substantively, which is a difficult job, which will require internal reform, which will require certain boldness. I think for the time being, he's covered much of the bases. The only base that is still uncovered is how to use that strength that he has now gathered to begin to attract investment, which then creates jobs and then begins to create economic growth in the country.
0: Indonesia may not face Pakistan's economic woes, but it confronts many of the same priorities: creating quality jobs, attracting investment, and delivering faster economic growth. That has raised questions over how President Prabowo should balance his international engagements with pressing domestic priorities. Views on the ground are mixed.
5: Program yang sudah ada semestinya dimaksimalkan seperti MBG. 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
0: But a high profile on the world stage also means navigating a more complex global order and the trade-offs that come with it.
7: Us as a non-great power, as a rising power, we do want to watch whether the fate of the region, the fate of the world will be in the hands of the few or will be in the hands of the many, the multinational, the collective, right? And of course, that would be the biggest challenge.
0: In September 2025, after initially cancelling a planned trip to China as anti-government protests spread across parts of Indonesia, President Prabowo resumed the visit days later. While Mr. Prabowo has said his frequent overseas trips were economic diplomacy in action, designed to deliver jobs and opportunities for Indonesians, his government has rolled out measures addressing some of the issues raised by the public.
7: There has been some forums, some initiatives being done by the executive state, for example, to bring in economists to listen to bring in the business players, to bring in, say, religious leaders to listen to them. He takes his time. He has his own way with his people.
0: Even

0: In fast-growing Vietnam, President Tô Lâm's more proactive international outreach will ultimately be judged at home by whether it brings tangible economic benefits.
1: Vietnam has been growing quite well in recent decades, and that has built up Vietnam's domestic capabilities, especially in economic terms, and thereby Vietnam can get more resources for its foreign affairs and its engagements with the international community. However, Vietnam will have to balance between its wish to contribute to the international community with its internal wish to keep resources for its economic development.
0: Every country navigates its own political and economic realities. Yet, across them all, diplomacy and domestic development are deeply intertwined. Those best able to align the two are likely to be the ones who reap the greatest political and economic dividends.

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1: Good evening, I'm Paul Sung. Tonight's top stories: Singapore and Thailand lay out long-term plans for ASEAN as they gear up for successive chairmanships, both countries pledging to deepen ties at their leaders' retreat. Singapore's economy is looking up. Economists raised the 2026 growth forecast to 5% as a strong tech cycle drives first-half performance. In the built environment sector, $112 million will be pumped into research and innovation, including efforts to tackle aging buildings. New technologies will target safer demolition and smarter maintenance. From forming relationships to starting families, Singapore's Marriage and Parenthood Work Group to look at better support. Meanwhile, Minister Indrani Raja says childcare leave changes will take some time to implement. And have you used your Culture Pass credits? More than 400,000 Singaporeans have, but seniors less so. Efforts are underway to make cultural outings more accessible to them.

0: Singapore and Thailand are working on a multi-year agenda with long-term plans for ASEAN as they prepare to chair the regional bloc successively. The two countries also outline plans for closer bilateral cooperation on energy resilience, AI and connectivity. The commitments came at the first Singapore-Thailand leaders retreat in more than a decade. Nikhil Carter reports.
1: All smiles in the land of smiles and warm greetings between two close Southeast Asian neighbours. Singapore Prime Minister Lawrence Wong was received by Thai Foreign Minister Sihasak Phongkat Kiao as he arrived in Bangkok for the first Singapore-Thailand leaders retreat since 2015. The retreat is the highest level bilateral platform between the two countries. PM Wong later met with his Thai counterpart Anutin Chanvirakun for what they described as a very productive meeting.

0: After taking stock of commitments made since Mr. Anutin's trip to Singapore last November, the leaders laid out a joint multi-year plan for upcoming ASEAN chairmanships.
1: Singapore and Thailand are like-minded partners with a shared interest in a strong and united ASEAN. Singapore will chair ASEAN in 2027, followed by Thailand in 2028. This gives us a unique opportunity to work together across successive chairmanships, especially on initiatives that require sustained effort. So Prime Minister Anutin and I agreed that our teams should work closely together to develop a multi-year agenda that builds continuity and momentum from one chairmanship to the next.
2: Thailand fully supports Singapore's ASEAN chairmanship. Next year, we will coordinate closely to ensure continuity between our two countries' chairmanships. We had an extensive discussion about the geopolitical landscape. We agreed on the importance of stable and constructive relations among major powers and the need for ASEAN to advance stronger regionalism, resilience, and relevance.
0: PM Anutin also stressed ASEAN's role in supporting peace and prosperity in Myanmar, saying Thailand would work closely with Singapore and Myanmar to ensure further positive developments. On Thailand-Cambodia relations, he told PM Wong that Thailand remains committed to resolving the differences peacefully through existing bilateral channels. The leaders also outlined plans for joint bilateral projects, including strengthening food supply chains. Energy resilience is also on the agenda through the ASEAN Power Grid and Carbon Credits Cooperation. Strengthening connectivity and digital links are also a focus, alongside potential for closer cooperation on AI.
1: There is scope for us to work together on practical applications, including in areas where both our countries have strengths, like manufacturing, healthcare, and tourism. We can also share experiences on how to deploy AI safely and responsibly while encouraging innovation and adoption.
0: Singapore and Thailand also agreed to strengthen cooperation on social development with a new framework for exchanges, research sharing, and joint training. It covers visits to social service institutions and cooperation on women, family, and social welfare.
3: PM Wong and his Singapore delegation were later hosted to an official dinner by the Thai Prime Minister. Addressing guests, which included business leaders from both sides, PM Wong shared his confidence in Thailand's economy. He said Singapore has consistently been one of the top investors in Thailand and looks forward to more opportunities ahead.
4: It's always good to see our business leaders coming together face to face to forge even closer cooperation. All of you play an important role in bringing our two countries closer together and creating new opportunities for both sides. So whether it's between our governments or our businesses, Singapore is committed to deepening our partnership and realizing the full potential of this bilateral cooperation.
3: Economists have sharply raised Singapore's growth forecast for this year to 5%, up from 3.5% previously. The upgrade comes after a strong tech cycle helped boost first-half performance. Singapore's economy expanded 5.9% in the second quarter, well above the 4.3% economists had forecast in the central bank's quarterly survey. Jermaine Wong with more.
5: Private sector economists are more upbeat about the year ahead after stronger than expected growth in the first half. Continued demand linked to AI is adding to that optimism.
6: 3 months ago, we didn't have the whole first half GDP performance for 2026. And at that time, the outlook for AI wasn't so optimistic. But I think at this stage, with the very strong first half performance now behind us, a growth of more than 5% on a year-on-year basis. And I think the AI boom is still expected to continue to do fairly well over the coming 6 to 12 months.
5: Expectations have also improved across manufacturing, construction, and wholesale and retail trade. But the strong first half performance wasn't even across all sectors. Accommodation and food services grew just 0.1% in Q2, against the 2% economists had expected. And the brighter outlook is not without risks. Economists are concerned about a prolonged conflict in the Middle East. Nearly two-thirds of respondents flagged a bursting AI bubble as a downside risk. But all of them see a sustained tech upcycle as a potential boost to the economy.
7: If this is going to be the driver for growth, what if this driver is taken off the table? And this is also perhaps one of the risks that we're looking at as well.
5: Despite the stronger growth outlook, inflation expectations have eased slightly. Headline inflation, which includes accommodation and private transport, is now forecast at 2.1%, down from 2.3%.
7: Probably MBS can afford to remain patient and data dependent rather than urgently tightening policy. Another minor tightening could still be on the cards towards the end of this year.
5: Expectations of further tightening have nevertheless increased. 45% of respondents expect MAS to tighten monetary policy in October, up from 30% previously. Looking ahead, economists expect growth to moderate from 5% this year to 3.1% in 2027.
3: And for a closer look, we speak to Chua Han Ting, senior economist at DBS. Han Ting, what has changed in just 3 months for economists to raise the 2026 GDP growth forecast from 3.5% to 5%?
8: Thanks, Paul, for having me. I think there are two key factors here that we have to consider. Firstly, we saw better than expected economic performance for Singapore in the first half of 2026. But more importantly, I think the economic outlook for Singapore's economy in the second half of the year would be quite resilient. In fact, I think the external demand outlook has improved, primarily driven by sustained global artificial intelligence boom, and that's supporting various external-oriented sectors which saw significant upgrades. And that includes manufacturing and wholesale trade, two key important sectors for Singapore. Likewise, I think we also saw the financial services sector remain very robust amid the strong wealth inflows as well as credit growth. And domestically, we would still see construction tailwinds. And all this continue outweigh the energy and supply chain related downside risks arising from geopolitical tensions.
3: Now, earlier this year, there were concerns that U.S. tariffs and the Middle East conflict would weigh heavily on Singapore. Those fears now seem unfounded. Is that likely to remain the case, you think?
8: To be fair, I think the U.S. tariffs and Middle East war continue to be very troubling global developments, but there are certainly various offsetting factors across the first half of the year. We saw that there has been U.S. tariffs exemptions, notably on certain electronics products, including semiconductors, and that has helped to keep the global AI boom going. Secondly, the impact from the Middle East conflict has been less severe than initially feared due to drawdown of oil inventories, as well as some substitution to alternative energy sources, such as renewables. I think these two factors have allowed the global economy to hold up, and for Singapore, which is highly open economy, has also saw better than expected performance.
3: Now, the strong tech cycle has resulted in the first half performance. So looking at it, is the AI-related boost spreading beyond semiconductors and manufacturing into the broader economy?
8: So I think massive global AI-related investment spending has certainly boosted Singapore's goods sector, particularly exports, whether it's on memory chips and server-related products or in precision engineering semiconductor equipment. And in fact, I think just an hour ago, we saw strong electronics PMI numbers for August, indicating that you know, momentum is still going to be supportive. I think we see some broader AI adoption and usage across enterprises, and there is still significant room for further growth amid increased usage of agentic AI. And on the services side, that's certainly benefiting the information and communication sector as enterprise demand for AI increase. During the recent National Day rally, PM Wong also cited examples of AI and technology being used in the healthcare and transport sectors. And I think the usage of AI will continue to be diffused across the economy over the coming months and years.
3: Now, we talk about inflation. Why are economists lowering inflation forecasts at the same time while raising the GDP growth forecast?
8: I think we need to look at the inflation expectations and forecasts that was released in the September SPF survey as one that is stable, given that they have been increased quite a bit in the June survey. What we have seen is that certainly core and headline inflation have risen since the onset of the Middle East war, driven by higher import prices due to spillovers from increased global energy costs into petrol and electricity prices. But I think on the domestic side, pressures are still benign.
3: Now, our last question here, very quickly. One of the biggest risks identified in the survey is that the AI bubble bursting. Given how much AI is currently supporting Singapore's growth, how severe would the impact be if the bubble did burst?
8: I think the current conditions for the AI boom, especially in terms of demand globally, remains quite strong. And we certainly have to watch for the risk of an AI burst as sentiment might sour quickly, for example, in exports orders for AI-related hardware. But perhaps I think we need to look at what might be the trigger of such a downturn in sentiment, and that could possibly be increase in interest rates or tightening financial conditions. So beyond just the AI burst as a risk, I think we have to watch for other risks as well that I've mentioned, particularly in the area of interest rates and tighter financial conditions.
3: All right, thanks for those insights. We've been speaking to Chua Han Ting there from DBS Bank. Thank you. And still to come, the wait for your new home could get shorter with virtual inspections helping clear buildings for occupancy faster. Plus, a new child support package is set for an April 2027 rollout. Stay with us.
9: From the untold stories of 9/11 to a chilling trail of murder and Asia's push beyond oil, uncover the powerful stories reshaping our world this September on CNA.
10: I thought I was going to die.
9: 25 years after 9/11, unravel the story of those trapped inside Windows on the World, the iconic restaurant on the top floors of the World Trade Center's North Tower.
11: People were in the building. We had to race to get them out.
9: Accused of poisoning the victims with cyanide, Death Loans traces the deadly trail behind one of Thailand's most shocking murder cases.
12: Everyone was confused. How could this woman be a killer?
9: Across South and Southeast Asia, communities are pioneering a life without oil, using solar, biogas, electric vehicles, and local alternatives to build a cleaner, more resilient future.
13: Part of the inspiration is really the rising fuel costs.
9: This September on CNA. Saturday on Japan Hour, it's going to be an epic trip that takes our cyclist from Tokyo to Yokohama.
14: That's really, really good.
9: Kamakura. Okone.
15: These are the best views I have seen of Mount Fuji.
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14: ตอนแรก มี คดี แค่ 1 2 3 มัน กลายเป็น 8 เป็น 10 แต่ผมคิดว่า 30 กว่าคน
17: Thai authorities have arrested who they believe is the most prolific serial killer in the nation's history.
18: How could this woman be a killer?
14: พอยืมเงินในวงแชร์
18: I have seen cyanide poisoning before, but nothing like this.
14: Death
9: Notes, Thailand Cyanide Murders, Saturday and Sunday on CNA.
3: Singapore's manufacturing activity edged up 0.1 point in August to 51.5. That marks the 13th straight month of expansion, driven in part by strong demand for semiconductors linked to the artificial intelligence boom. Analysts say the uptrend is expected to continue in the coming months, though logistics and supply chain constraints could weigh on businesses. Stronger growth in new orders, exports, factory output, input purchases and employment boasts both the manufacturing and electronic sectors. But the supply deliveries index contracted for the 8th straight month, signalling continued disruptions linked to the Middle East crisis. Now, this could mean longer delivery times and higher energy costs for businesses. Analysts say that this could also signal stronger demand for manufacturers. But firms may face capacity constraints, which could take time to resolve.
19: If today you take an AI tool and tomorrow your efficiency is going to be improved substantially. So it's not like this. So we need to integrate AI technology and tools into our current production process, which actually needs some time to educate our workers and also need to actually make sure that all the data can be processed in the more precise way.
20: What it means is that after they manufacture, the time the manufactured goods sit in the inventory is shorter. And so what does this mean is that there's still strong demand for their inventory. And even if they manufacture in greater demand, what will happen is that the inventory would still move quite quickly. And this would mean that there won't be any stuck supply in their inventory and they could increase manufacturing going forward.
3: 112 million Singapore dollars will be committed into the built environment sector to improve areas such as safer and more productive demolition methods and smarter ways to maintain buildings. The National Development Ministry says these help in rejuvenating more parts of the city and to tackle aging buildings. The amount is part of a five-year plan in the next phase of research and innovation in the industry. Natalie Ong with more.
5: As Singapore's estates are renewed, some older buildings like these HDB blocks in Toa Payoh have had to make way. And in increasingly dense Singapore, demolition has to be carried out safely and with minimal disruption to surrounding developments. The process can sometimes take more than a year. But a firm selling new tech that incorporates robotics and AI says its equipment can shorten works by up to 30%. It also reduces manpower needed and makes the process safer.
21: Traditionally, how they do it is the operator need to go to the demolition site and they are very close to the demolition robot, like 2 to 3 meters away. But with our new features, we can make the whole process, like they can control it at the remote site in a more safer, more good environment to operate the robots.
5: But Mr. Ma says contractors are shying away from these products due to high prices. He believes these can be reduced if more R&D is done locally, such as in adding or tweaking the features. As for conserving aging buildings, one researcher is looking into how AI can support structural design, aid in the rejuvenation of large-scale estates, and assess the lifespan of buildings more accurately.
1: For example, to look at whether we need some of these AI assessment tools for inspections to see whether the existing buildings can be actually repurposed or reused. We are also looking at advanced structural forms to see whether we can actually breach over existing buildings in order to intensify land use.
5: This is where the latest research, innovation and enterprise grant could help in developing these tools. At an industry event, the National Development Ministry also highlighted the need to make better use of Singapore's underground space.
2: Looking ahead, we also want to unlock more underground users to optimize our limited land to meet Singapore's diverse needs. So we will work with the National Research Foundation for additional funding to support more research and innovation to achieve Singapore's long-term underground development goals and to deepen our local capabilities within our ecosystem.
5: The grant is also applicable to efforts to decarbonizing the sector and turning more research into real-world solutions. The first grant call is expected to be launched in October.
3: Home buyers could be getting their keys sooner with a new virtual inspection method able to clear buildings for occupancy more quickly. Pilot projects have been able to get their temporary occupation permit up to 2 months earlier. For project teams, it could also mean manpower savings of up to 30%. Alexander Anand reports.
22: Ensuring a building is fit for occupancy requires rigorous checks like these. Steps can't be too high, while safety barriers need to be just high enough. It's a process that takes time, manpower, and coordination. Now, project teams will have another option, using a 360-degree camera like this one, so agencies can carry out some of these checks virtually. At Grand Dunman, the builder was able to hand over keys to buyers ahead of schedule after getting its temporary occupation permit 2 months earlier than expected.
23: The traditional way, we only can have a physical inspection at the end of the project. But with the WOG virtual inspection, we can schedule the inspection in four phases before the completion of the project. So some of the block will complete earlier. So we can use this time to take video, let the agencies to review whether this is compliant to the requirements.
22: That extra time means issues can be flagged and rectification work started earlier. And a single scan can be used by multiple agencies without needing to arrange separate inspections.
24: Instead of coordinating multiple physical site walks, project teams can now capture 360-degree virtual scans of a building. Agencies can then pull out this digital twin and conduct inspections remotely and concurrently.
22: But going virtual doesn't mean compromising on thoroughness.
25: So where government agencies check the 360 scans and find that there's information that's not clear enough, they can then, after that, request for the project parties to submit additional information or additional attachments, or even actually go down to the project to make further assessments.
22: Some functional checks will still have to be done physically, such as testing whether fire alarm systems work. Applications for virtual inspections open immediately. A new guidebook also sets out for project teams how virtual scans should be carried out and what each agency needs to see.
3: Construction firms could soon be able to use advanced robots without having to buy them outright. Under a new robot leasing support scheme, the government will co-fund up to half the cost of each robot for solution providers to lease to built environment firms. These could include robots used for concrete levelling and tile grouting. Existing grants already help firms adopt digital solutions and advanced equipment. But authorities say high upfront costs remain a barrier to adoption, particularly for smaller firms.
24: We know that doing so can be very capital intensive for builders, and that's that friction. Now, this of course lowers the barriers to entry, putting robots directly into the hands of more builders to save time, reduce the physical strain on workers, and to raise productivity.
3: A workgroup on marriage and parenthood is looking at ways to better support Singaporeans in forming relationships and starting families. Other areas include improving fertility and maternal health, education and workplace culture. Chairperson Indrani Raja revealed this during an interview with Mediacorp's radio station.

0: CNA938. At the recent National Day rally, measures to increase the country's fertility rate, including sustained financial support and more childcare leave, were announced.
1: The general principle for the new package is that the child credits will be paid on each child's birthday until they turn 16. But we do need some time to update the systems and to manage the transition from the existing baby bonus scheme and the large family scheme onto the new SG child support package. So effectively, the payouts can only start from April 2027. In the past, I think it was basically, you know, given as an incentive, but it's not, because when we did our focus group discussions and we spoke to parents, it is quite clear that there is an entire range of factors that affect the decision on whether to marry and to have children. To have children in particular, costs was one factor that came up. Personal aspirations is another, because some may choose to prioritize career over having children. That's not a money issue. That is a personal choice and aspiration issue. For others, it was time. Time to be with the child, time for childcare, and the difficulties associated with having insufficient time to look after children. Then others might be work-life balance, and whether or not, you know, there was opportunity cost with career. For the childcare leave, that's going to take a little bit of time. I mean, I know that everybody would like to start like yesterday, but remember that when it was announced at NDR, PM said this is a sneak preview, right? So it's a preview as to what we want to do. And in order to make it happen, there are a few things. One, whilst this is what we intend to do, we still have to work out some of the operational issues with the tripartite partners, including the employers, including the unions and the parents, just to make sure that we get all the details tied down. That's one. Two, you can't just implement it straight away. You need to amend the legislation. And then over and above all of that, the IT systems, because you have to track who's taking the childcare leave and making sure that you reimburse the employers so that the correct amount of payment goes to the correct employer so that the employee also gets paid. So I think that will take some time. The overall thing that needs to happen in order for employees to feel comfortable to take the leave, and also for the employers to feel happy for them to take this kind of leave, is that the workplace norms and culture does have to change. There has to be job redesign, things like job sharing, and better flexible work arrangements, better implementation of flexible work arrangements. And most importantly, I think enough notice given by either side.
0: And still ahead, help is on the way from Singapore as nonprofit Mercy Relief mobilizes aid for affected communities in Nepal.

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1: Miss Lee paid extra attention to me because she knew that I was from a children's home. Even though my grades weren't very good, she always made me feel like a star.
2: There was one particular student whom I'm very fond of.
1: I'm ready to see her.
0: A long-awaited reunion on Finding Teacher. Saturday on CNA.
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A growing human toll and rescue teams stretched to the limit a week after a glacier collapse triggered catastrophic floods across Nepal and Tibet. The Nepal Emergency Operations Center says hope remains, but the prospect of finding survivors is decreasing. In Nepal, at least 1,100 people are dead and nearly 4,000 unaccounted for. In Tibet, Chinese state media says 16 people are dead and around 500 still missing. In Rasuwa and Nuwakot districts, teams are still scouring hydropower tunnels for more than 600 workers feared trapped underground. At one site, rescuers have reached about 150 meters into the tunnel, but large rocks are blocking further access. Other teams are clearing debris and pumping out flood water, but access to some parts of the disaster zone is improving. The only road to the Girong border crossing on the Chinese side has now fully reopened, allowing heavy machinery and rescue teams to reach the area by road for the first time. The Singapore police have received or sent 17 officers to support the Napoli authorities in their disaster relief efforts. Two Health Sciences Authority officers from the Forensic Medicine Division are also heading to Nepal. The contingent includes officers specialising in disaster victim identification and aerial surveillance. SPF plans to deploy another team of 14 officers over the next few days to supplement the relief efforts. Meanwhile, the police have also reached out to the next of kin of Singaporeans who are still missing in Nepal. Their DNA samples will be collected for the disaster victim identification process. Local media reported that the family of at least one missing Singaporean will be providing a sample. Singapore non-profit Mercy Relief will deliver $120,000 in emergency aid to communities in Nepal affected by the recent glacier collapse and flash floods. The group will also deploy a team in Nepal this weekend to oversee the distribution of emergency supplies to around 1,800 people. Mercy Relief says that it is working with a trusted local partner to ensure that supplies reach communities that have received little to nothing since the disaster. The first tranche of supplies will go to around 600 people sheltering at three temporary holding centres. They include food, water, sanitation and hygiene supplies, as well as clothing and blankets. As road access improves, the remaining supplies will be distributed to other isolated communities. Mercy Relief says damaged infrastructure has made access to one of the biggest challenges for responders. The team will also assess longer-term needs, including temporary shelter, education and psychosocial support for affected families. Four members of parliament are calling for a more coordinated approach in distributing unwanted food and managing the supply chain for produce. This will help Singaporeans access affordable food

0: amid geopolitical uncertainties and climate risks. The MPs are from the Sustainable and the Environment Government Parliamentary Committee, or GPC. A motion will be filed in Parliament next week asking for data on food wastage. This can help identify ways to cut wastage, such as through food rescue groups and charity. GPC Chairperson Paul Lee Sun says there's room for greater public awareness. Singapore imports more than 90% of its food, and about 800,000 tons of food are thrown away every year.
1: I feel we should really take a deeper look at how there can be more coordination in terms of our food import policy and the overall food redistribution ecosystem. And hopefully with that, more ground-up initiatives can be implemented to address the food waste as well as help more Singaporeans, especially the vulnerable groups, have ready, accessible options to affordable food.
0: Incoming Minister of State Sean Low says that he will listen keenly to stakeholders and understand their concerns for his two portfolios that touch virtually every Singaporean. The Jalan Besar GRC MP will assume his roles at the Education and Health Ministries on 1st January. He tells CNA Sherlyn Sia that he will also not shy away from difficult decisions if he believes they are right for Singapore.
2: For first-term MP Sean Low, engaging residents in Jalan Besar has added a new perspective to years spent across the public and private sectors. I caught up with him during a free pocket of time at Whampoa Park in the ward he serves. With seniors aging in place and younger families moving into new BTO flats, Mr. Low says he's already hearing concerns that cut across both his upcoming portfolios in health and education.
3: For our seniors, healthcare costs continue to be an issue. It's also because many of our seniors are living longer than they actually expected to live, or so they tell me. And so some have outlived their savings, some have outlived what they provision for their healthcare. And there's a lot of uncertainty because they don't know how much more they have to pay for healthcare. For parents, the stress of the education system continues to be a concern. And I'll be the first to say that I think some stress is necessary, but not too much unnecessary stress. Some stress is necessary for our kids to grow, to go out of their comfort zone and to learn, right? But when you have too much unnecessary stress, it destroys the joy of learning for many of our children. And in an age where knowledge is so easily available, especially with AI, you don't want our children to graduate by having the joy of learning beaten out of them.
2: Even so, Mr. Low is holding back from setting out firm priorities before he takes office. His approach is to listen first.
3: I want to understand the issues a lot better from all stakeholders, not just from my constituency. And I'm mindful that both for education as well as health, these are large ministries. They impact all lives in Singapore. And the policies are delivered by a large group of highly dedicated professionals, whether it's education officers, nurses, doctors, and I want to hear their views as well.
2: His own family gives him another lens on both portfolios. A father of four, Mr. Low has children who are in childcare as well as primary and secondary schools.
3: We interact with both the education system and the healthcare system quite regularly. It allows me to have a first-hand view, even before I joined politics, on the journey that many Singaporeans go through. I also have parents who are aging, so I also understand that many in my age group feeling the stresses or are anticipating the stresses of caregiving. That's also an issue that I think many Singaporeans continue to think about.
2: Mr. Low will take office in January 2027, giving him a few more months to prepare. He says that time will be spent wrapping up his current corporate responsibilities, getting up to speed on both ministries and continuing his work as a first-term MP. And when it comes to measuring his eventual impact...
3: If I can make a meaningful contribution in this office, if I can, at the end of the day, feel that there is a big difference in the lives of Singaporeans before and after, that would be by far the most impactful part of that journey. And hopefully I'll have that privilege to do so. Hopefully I'll be part of decisions that are right and turn out to be right, because

0: is not afraid to make difficult decisions and trade-offs, but always endeavors to explain the thinking and the reasons why, with the best of intentions. And even if in the future some decisions that I make or I stand behind are decisions that some Singaporeans may not agree with, I'm happy to respectfully disagree and always with the best of intentions explain why.
1: Still to come, making the most of Cultural Pass credits, local arts and cultural groups are finding ways to reach new audiences. Plus, could 1,000 seats be the magic number? How a new theatre could make a difference for Singapore's performing arts scene?
2: Hey.
3: B. Hi, people. A.
4: A is just your regular ham bacon sausage. 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
5: 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What's in the healthier version of processed meats? 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

Singapore's legal system must continue to adapt in an increasingly complex global landscape. Speaking at an NUS law lecture, Chief Justice Sundaresh Menon acknowledged an ever-changing legal environment, citing problems that cross borders, generative AI, and the need to sustain the legal profession. Justice Menon said the core principles of the rule of law remain important. They include certainty, equality, accountability, and effective justice. But how those principles are delivered must evolve with changing circumstances. As legal problems increasingly cross borders, he said countries need to work more closely together while respecting differences in their legal systems. 16 luxury properties forfeited in Singapore's $3 billion money laundering case will be auctioned. More than 80 real estate assets are linked to the case. Knight Frank will auction 6 units of Gramercy Park and Sloane Residences in

0: 2 weeks. The properties are priced between $3.6 million and $7.6 million. 10 other units in Woolwich Residence and Martin Modern will be auctioned by SRI in 3 weeks' time. And these properties are valued from $2.2 million to $6.8 million. Over $30 million of Culture Pass credits have been used by more than 400,000 Singaporeans since the initiative was launched a year ago. That's about 10% of a $300 million push to build audiences for Singapore's arts and culture scene, with the largest share of credits going to live performances. When it comes to who's using the credits, the largest share came from youths at 43%, followed by adults, then seniors at under 20%. A new portal will help community partners organize group outings for seniors as it aims to remove digital barriers and simplify credit redemption. Senior organizations Lions Befrienders and Care Corner will be part of the pilot trials to be rolled out in November and December. The Culture, Community and Youth Ministry has said it will continue to work with sector partners to ensure that the Culture Pass remains relevant, inclusive and effective. Of those who registered for the Cultural Pass, about 7 out of 10 have not been to a local arts and cultural event in the past 5 years. Surveys showed that 9 out of 10 who use their pass are willing to go to another beyond the Cultural Pass period. Arts groups have also seen a boost in audience and are looking at sustaining that momentum. Mohammed Bahajaj with more.
1: For this sold-out musical, Singapore Repertory Theatre saw more than 60% of the audience using their Culture Pass. Shows like this also helped in attracting a new crowd, with roughly half of pass users visiting SRT for the first time. Going into the second year of the Culture Pass, the theatre company is targeting those who are not regular arts goers.
2: It's my sense that especially the older generation are not so frequent arts consumers. I think the first wave of Culture Pass users might have a higher percentage of people who are theatre goers or are arts consumers. I think the slightly more, the long haul is now reaching those who might not be regular theatre goers. And that's where our strategies are very much focused. We will have certain performances where you can get 2 tickets for your $100 Culture Pass. You need to be 18 to get a Culture Pass, so we're trying to encourage grandparents to take their kids for one of our children's shows.
1: At the Visual Arts Centre, however, the elderly are its main Culture Pass users. Popular programs include landscape and Chinese ink painting. But challenges remain when it comes to using the pass.
3: Booking it could still be a challenge for the older folks. And some of them would think of it simply as a voucher they can scan when they reach the outlet. But as we know, Culture Pass requires a certain pre-booking with the vendor sites like Systic, Klook, etc. So I think navigating that has been a challenge for the older citizens. So we try to make an exception for them. So we have someone to actually talk to them and guide them through on how to use the Culture Pass.
1: Over at this private Peranakan Museum, it's seen up to 25% more visitors with the pass. It has used the initiative to experiment with new programs, including children's cultural activities, digital experiences, and Peranakan cooking, which has proven to be popular with seniors. The museum has also adapted its tours for those with mobility needs, and it wants to bring its experiences to more communities.
4: We know there are communities out there, perhaps for reasons they are unable to leave their residences. I work with MSF on many of these sheltered and welfare homes. Some of our community, that perhaps they are highly autistic. So these are communities that we find we wish there was a way to engage them further, whether bringing them to the Intan or to go to them to bring the Peranakan experience to their spaces. And for me, that is truly about being Singaporean, truly about being inclusive.
1: With about 90% of those who use their Culture Pass willing to go to more arts and culture events, the museum says partnerships will be key to bring such experiences to new communities.
0: The new performing arts 1,000-seater theatre at Tanglin has been described as filling a missing middle and one that could maybe turn shows into profits. Singapore currently has venues that host 600 plus or bigger ones that can seat 1,600 to 2,000. Arts Group's Mohammed Bahaja spoke with share what kind of performances will be ideal at the new theatre set to be completed by 2030.
1: For this Chinese children's theatre group, performing at smaller venues can make it harder to recoup costs. But going bigger brings the risk of not filling enough seats.
5: 1,000 seats is just warm enough for a good dialogue, drama, musical. Especially when we put up children's show, their voice cannot project too so far as to we ever perform in the Esplanade Concert Hall. You know, they are so tiny on the stage, you know. Yeah. So we need 1,000 more intimate, warmer theatre. Warmth is a word that I'm looking for performing arts.
6: The number of theatre groups, arts groups, performance arts groups, the numbers have gone up. It's really quite encouraging because we have so many talented, we have a wonderful talent pool in Singapore now, you know, of almost all the genres, you know. So it's really a great place to grow. But the space is a big issue for everyone.
1: Ms. Baska says collaborations could work to fill seats at the new theatre.
6: We could probably try these out when we're doing cross-cultural work because then two organizations are sharing a space and audience numbers. So that's probably where I see us trying to do work in a space like this.
1: Another arts group says the size is also ideal for a range of performances, including works by international presenters.
7: So things like contemporary dance, chamber ensembles, Chinese orchestras, or even mid-scale musicals and plays, this gives international presenters a right-size home for work that would get lost in an infrastructure that does not allow us to, you know, present such spaces. And I think the demand has always been there, but what is missing is the room or the venues that are available.
1: The proposed stage at the new theatre is comparable in size to the one at the Esplanade. Dr. Wong says this could allow productions to be rehearsed at full scale and move between venues without being reworked.
0: Commuters can soon learn more about local charities during their train journeys. SMRT will be launching two charity-themed trains with advertising space for 12 selected organisations. The first train will run on the north-south and east-west lines from tomorrow, with the second train to be launched a week later. They will help charities raise public awareness, support fundraising campaigns, and attract more volunteers. Commuters can scan QR codes to learn more about them and the causes they champion. And these include healthcare, disability, inclusion, and food assistance. And a look at other issues making news in the community. A private hire driver was fined $650 for loitering at Harbourfront Centre's taxi stand without any ride bookings. The case surfaced after a man reported the driver for touting and quoting a $65 fare on Grab. Another mall bites the dust. Yishun 10 will shut its doors in March next year and will be revamped into a mixed-use development by 2031. Developer Frasers Property says it will be the first residential launch in Yishun Central in over 10 years. And Singapore history comes alive on the silver screen. Local animator Irvin Han teams up with Disney veteran Raul Garcia on The Violinists, a wartime tale of two musicians separated by conflict. The film hits cinemas 17th September. For more, do head to our website cna.asia. And that's Singapore Tonight. Don't forget headlines anytime at cna.asia. Plus, we're on Facebook and YouTube. Good night.

0: Towering nearly 200 metres above the plains of central Sri Lanka, Sinagiri is one of the country's most striking historical sites. Also known as Lion Rock, this UNESCO World Heritage Site dates back to the 5th century, serving as the royal palace of King Kashipa. Its name is derived from a lion-shaped gateway that once stood at its entrance. Today, only its massive stone paws remain. While much of Sinagiri's architecture has been lost to time, traces of its foundations offer a glimpse of what it once was. The king's delicately carved throne can still be seen today, while ponds with complex filtration systems suggest a level of engineering that was ahead of its time. Following the king's death, Sinagiri was abandoned as a royal residence and later converted into a monastery. Even without its former grandeur, the view from the top is as majestic as ever.
1: Right in a chaotic moment.
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7: GM of Windows.
8: 25 years ago, America suffered the deadliest terrorist attack in its history.
7: We are getting no direction up here.
8: In Windows on the World, the iconic restaurant on the top floor of the World Trade Center's North Tower, 73 employees were trapped and left fighting for their lives.
7: We need to find a safe haven on 106, where the smoke condition isn't so bad.
9: So I didn't know what was going on. I see the street is packed, people, ambulance, police, everywhere. I was scared.
8: Many of the Windows employees were migrants from across Asia in search of a better future. This is their story.
7: The

0: On the morning of September 11th, Jupiter needed to be to work approximately 6 o'clock in the morning. So he had to leave 4 o'clock in the morning, as living over an hour and a half from the World Trade Center. He was a meticulous dresser. He put on his cufflinks, ties ironed. The shirts would be very crisply starched. Everything, as in his life, was very meticulous, which is part of who he was. He would let me know that he was leaving. He would kiss me goodbye and then headed down to New York.
1: Originally from Manipur, northeast India, Jupiter Yamben came to New York in 1980. He was 21 years old, young and ambitious. Jupiter built a career in Manhattan's biggest hospitality venues, eventually reaching the jewel of its culinary crown.
0: Jupiter was a banquet manager at Windows on the World in 2001. He loved his job, but he loved doing it well. Between celebrity events, weddings, elaborate affairs, he made sure that everyone that he served and that his staff served had the ultimate best experience that they could.
1: Sitting at the top of the World Trade Center's North Tower, Windows on the World was an enormous dining and conference complex. Often profiled by magazines, it was world famous for its food and views.
2: From Windows on the World, you can see the whole of New York City, Staten Island, Brooklyn, Queens, up to the Bronx, Jersey City.
3: What I remember the most is when people walked in, because we were right in front of the main entrance to our restaurant. So you could see their faces. They immediately run to the windows to look at the city. It was magical. You could see it in their eyes.
4: The food and wine up there is out of this world. We have a $20 million insurance just on the wine cellar itself. I believe it's the biggest wine cellar in New York. Doesn't matter if you are a superstar or you're just an average Joe that come up, you always get the same service from us.
3: And that's what made people feel not only special, but that they were on top of the world as well. The night of September 10th started as a normal Monday at Windows on the World for the dinner service. There was a group and they were just drinking. They took longer than usual. I think we left closer to midnight or 1 a.m. that night. Tony, our manager on duty, said, okay, let's close. After I closed the doors of Windows on the World and I walked to the elevators to go home, I didn't think that was gonna be the last time I would see the restaurant as it was, beautiful, on top of the world.
0: Jupiter's hours before the summer were mostly nights. He would go in the afternoon and not come home till 2, 3, 4 in the morning. At the time, our son, Ashanti, was 5. I was working full-time, so I felt like a lot of that child rearing, was on me. So about a week before 9/11, we decided together that it would be best if he worked. Sorry. It would be best if he worked the morning shift, because he wanted to spend more time with his son.

0: September 11th in Lower Manhattan was a beautiful day. Clear blue skies. It's not even 9 o'clock yet, so a lot of folks are still trying to wind their way into the city. There was going to be a lunchtime concert on the plaza. There was a lot of excitement that day. During that time of the morning at Windows, there's a light crew doing a lot of preparation for the Risk Waters conference, which was slowly gathering steam that morning. Jupiter Yambim, 41-year-old banquet manager, was very busy. He was probably overseeing the breakfast service as folks arrived for conferences. One of the great delicacies of the Trade Center would undoubtedly have been the smoked salmon. I like to think of Jupiter as things were getting started, looking after the banquet lines and making sure all of the guests were taken care of.
1: As more conference delegates made their way to the 106th floor, one level above in the main restaurant, the breakfast crowd was thinning out as the guests, who mostly worked in the World Trade Center, returned to their offices. At 8:45 that morning, there were 170 people on both floors of Windows on the World. 73 windows

0: 87 conference delegates, 4 diners, and 6 construction crew.
1: One of the biggest things that was going through my mind at the time was trying to make sure that our son got to school on time. It was his first week of kindergarten, so I waited for the school bus to get there, followed the school bus to his school. From there, I would make my way down to my work, never ever imagining what was to come and what was to be.
2: That particular day, I said, maybe I'll leave half an hour early to go to work. Instead of reaching 9 o'clock, I wanted to reach there 8:30. That was my plan. My daughter was waiting for me, and she asked me, she had a very beautiful long hair, and she asked, Mommy, can you braid my hair, please? Then I was thinking, okay, you know, I just took my time. By the time I looked at the time, it was almost the same time I was leaving my regular time to work.
3: On 9/11, I was the first chief at the World Trade Center. That morning, we were about 10 blocks away from the World Trade Center. And all of a sudden, we heard a loud noise of a plane coming overhead. And we saw this plane so low that I could read it on the fuselage the word American.

0: American Airlines Flight 11 crashed into the North Tower, ripping through floors 94 to 98, just 10 floors below the restaurant.
1: I knew this was no accident.
2: West engine 314.
1: And what went through my mind was that people were in the building. We had to race to get them out.
3: From the untold stories of 9/11 to a chilling trail of murder and ages pushed beyond oil, uncover the powerful stories reshaping our world this September on CNA.
4: I thought I was going to die.
3: 25 years after 9/11, unravel the story of those trapped inside Windows on the World, the iconic restaurant on the top floors of the World Trade Center's North Tower.
1: People were in the building. We had to race to get them out.
3: Accused of poisoning the victims with cyanide, Death Loans traces the deadly trail behind one of Thailand's most shocking murder cases.
4: Everyone was confused. How could this woman be a killer?
3: Across South and Southeast Asia, communities are pioneering a life without oil, using solar, biogas, electric vehicles, and local alternatives to build a cleaner, more resilient future.
5: Part of the inspiration is really the rising fuel costs.
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1: Construction of the World Trade Center's Twin Towers began in 1966 with a design that was ambitious and unprecedented. The buildings would extend over 500 meters into the sky, the tallest the world had ever seen. In time, the Twin Towers would become icons of New York City and symbols of American financial might and power.
2: With the civil engineering of building towers this tall, to deal with the enormous amount of forces, they created a building that had a little bit of play in it, a little sway.
3: The building swayed up to 6 feet in either direction at the top. And the way you knew it was because there were two towers, you could actually see them sway in opposite directions, very slowly, thankfully. You didn't feel it too badly up there, but you would see the carpets would come up and curl and come back down. During big storms, water would swish out of the toilets.
1: The windows on the World Restaurant Complex occupied 2 acres of space, the size of one football field. On the 107th floor were 2 restaurants, a wine cellar, and a cocktail bar named the Greatest Bar on Earth. Below it, on the 106th floor, were conference rooms and banquet halls, as well as the company's corporate offices. In total, the complex was staffed by a dedicated team of over 400 people.
4: I love everything about my job. We spend so much time together at Windows on the World, it's just naturally feel like a second family. Once I got the job at Windows, my mom was like, hey, let's buy me a house. You made it. We are from Hong Kong. We immigrated here in 1983 with the family, and I was 13 years old that time. It's so funny. That is like the American dream that we all think about when we first moved here. Oh, we're going to buy a big house, have a yard, have a dog, a nice car. But once you start working, you see what the American dream is you work, you get paid, and you pay bills.
1: The company was incredibly diverse, with immigrants from over 25 nations, such as the Philippines and India.
5: I'm from India, but people never treated me that way. They always felt my work was important and I did my good job. I mean, to get that kind of compliment from, you know, your owner or your staff, it's just, you know, too much to expect.
3: I was born and raised in Baltimore, Maryland, or just outside of Baltimore, Maryland, and there were very few Asians growing up. That's one of the reasons why I wanted to come to New York City. For once, people saw me more than my color and my sex.
2: Anyone who's ever worked in restaurants, or quite frankly, in administration, knows that the assistant general manager does it all. And Christine Olinder, who was age 39 at the time of the attack, was that person.
3: Christine and I knew each other fairly well. She was very dedicated to her job and to the restaurant, and she loved every last bit of it. That restaurant was home for her.
2: She knew every nook and cranny of the operation, which included more than just those 2 floors. She was simply integral to everything that happened there.
1: That morning, on September 11, Christine Orlinder was in charge of the 107th floor, overseeing the restaurant's busy breakfast service and preparing for the rest of the day as more Windows staff arrived for work.
5: Mm-hmm. I live in Queens in Astoria. And my routine of going to work is I have to take the E train. And that E train goes right to the World Trade Center.

0: 50 to the World Trade Center. I see people are all running out. They were screaming. There was somebody saying the plane hit the building. I looked up. I saw my building, my tower was burning.
1: Yu Li had narrowly missed death by 4 minutes.
2: Port Authority Police, Murray.
3: There's been an explosion here. We're on the 86th floor. We can't get out into the hallway.
4: We're on the 90th floor. I got 5 people here. We can't get out.
5: We're on the 70th floor. Hyundai Security's, do we need to evacuate or not? The hallways are full of smoke.
6: The elevator shafts are on fire. They're burning up there. 77th floor. We just have one little hand extinguisher. They don't do
1: 12 minutes after impact, the New York Fire Department receives a call from Christopher Hanley, a financial sales representative attending the Risk Waters Technology Conference at Windows on the World.
7: Fire Department 408, where's the fire?
8: Yeah, hi. I'm on the 106th floor of the World Trade Center. We just had an explosion up here.
7: Yeah.
8: Yeah, there's smoke. We got about 100 people up here.
7: All right, we're there. We're coming up to get you.
8: See the smoke coming up from outside the windows, yeah?
7: All right, just sit tight. We're on the way.
8: All right. Please hurry.
1: That was the last time Chris Hanley's voice would be heard. 14 minutes after impact, some 100 Windows on the World workers, diners, and conference delegates gathered in a hallway on the 106th floor. They had been led there by Assistant GM Christine Orlinder, in accordance with the building's fire safety and evacuation procedures.
9: We were always told to follow the same instructions. There were so many people in that building, and we had to wait for the instructions on where to go because we don't want to go into a stairwell that may be filled with smoke.
2: Port Authority Police, Officer Maggot.
10: Hi, this is Christine, Assistant GM of Windows. We need direction as to where we need to direct our guests and our employees as soon as possible.
5: We're doing our best.
10: The stairways are full of smoke, A, B, and C, and my fire phones are out.
2: All the lines are blown out right now, but everybody is on their way.
11: Each of the towers had 99 elevators in the core of the building. Now they would go to different floors and different arrangements. And also within that center core of the building were 3 stairwells. When my firefighters checked for a working elevator, they couldn't find one in the North Tower. So that meant they had to climb. And as the firefighters went up, people were coming down. And the firefighters did some simple things. They said, don't stop, keep going. You can make it out of here. And we know from those that survived that those ordinary words made a difference.
1: That day, about 8,000 people were inside the North Tower when the plane struck. The vast majority managed to escape, but not the 1,344 people in and above the impact zone.
12: One of the great miracles of 9/11 is how many people survived who were able to get out of the Trade Center. But that simply wasn't the case if you were on the 92nd floor above of the North Tower. During the initial attack, sheetrock and other wreckage collapsed in the stairwells, virtually cutting them off. The critical boundary between life and death for the folks in the Windows complex began and ended in those stairwells.
11: We talked about the possibility of making rooftop rescues with helicopters. And because of the smoke and the heat coming across the roof, they made the decision that they could not land the helicopters on the roof because it was too dangerous.
0: I didn't know what was going on. I see the street is packed, people, ambulance, police, everywhere. I was scared.
2: Port Authority Police, Murray.
10: Hi, this is Christine up at Windows. We are still waiting for direction. We have guests up here.
2: We are sending somebody up there as soon as possible.
10: We have approximately 75 to 100 people.
2: Okay.
10: We need to find a safe haven on 106, where the smoke condition isn't so bad.
2: Ma'am, as soon as it's humanly possible.
13: I was getting to work like I did every morning. I was the manager at a residential center for adults with mental illness. On the way down, I would typically listen to CDs, so I wasn't listening to a radio about world events and what was happening. As I was coming in, the TV was on in the living room. I could watch a plane hit the World Trade Center. I never, ever imagined that something like this could happen. I knew I had to try to contact Jupiter. I tried to call him, tried to call his office phone. He had a pager. I tried the pager, couldn't get through.

0: We met in college in 1981. Jupiter loved life. He loved to dance and to celebrate with his friends, cook big meals for them, and he was a lot of fun to be around. We got married in 1991. Our wedding in Imphal was amazing. The story is that I was the first American or Westerner that had gone through the traditional Manipuri ceremony there. And it was completely traditional. You don't deviate by a hair. There was no smiling, that very straight-faced, very, very serious. I just loved being a part of that. Jupiter's Manipuri heritage was extremely important to him. I was very aware early on in our relationship that I was going to have to embrace his culture also. I think it was exciting. It was exciting to go to India and learn about this very unique culture. I think that I accepted his culture, his past, his family so openly, made it a lot more easier for them that I wasn't Manipuri.
1: If you want to get married to an Indian, first thing you must learn is how to eat with your hands. So Nancy, when she came, yes, she started eating with her hands. We were five siblings, five brothers, no sisters, and Jupiter was the youngest. I am the fourth. Our family were rich by Indian standard. We could afford education anywhere in the country, but we could not afford education in America. That's the truth. So he said, don't worry, I'll find my own way through. So he chopped wood, washed dishes, cleaned restaurants, and he even slept on subways. And he financed his way through college at the State University of New York at New Paltz. Then after his graduation, he became manager of the restaurant where he had worked as a waiter. He was ambitious, no doubt about that.
2: I arrived in New York in 1983. That's way back. And then in 1999, I met Jupiter.
3: Yuli and Jupiter were childhood friends. They knew each other back when Jupiter attended boarding school in Yuli's hometown of Darjeeling.
2: He was very good at lick, and he was well known. Luckily, we met again in New York.
3: By then, Jupiter was working at Windows on the World, and he suggested that Yuli apply for a job in the catering sales department.
2: Jupiter was an awesome person. He's very helpful. He would go out of his way to help you. And working with him, knowing him, he was like my brother.
1: When he worked in the World Trade Center, I thought he had the easiest address in America. Because I could tell friends that you go to the tallest building in New York, you'll find the tallest restaurant in the world. Windows on the World, and ask for Jupiter Yamam and he'll come and meet you. That is what I thought was the easiest address in America. But that was also the easiest target for the terrorists to come and attack.
4: At 9:03, I heard another loud roar of jet engines. And it got louder and louder. And that was the second plane, United Airlines, hitting the South Tower.
5: That day at 9/11, I was late to work. I was in the subway, and then for some reason it stopped on the station before, and it's not going anymore. I'm like, I gotta get out, and I was running toward to the building. When I was doing that, I saw the second plane hit. I was in shock. I didn't know what to do. Just standing there, trying to figure things out, and then you see bodies flying down, and just it's just too much.
2: I was still right below watching all this. Everybody was running, so I ran, I fell. And when I fell, I slammed myself so badly, I was bleeding. I thought I was going to die. A cops, he lifted me up. He's saying, you know, come, I'll help you. So all I remember telling him, don't let me die. I have two kids.
6: Port Authority Police, Murray.
7: Hi, this is Christine again from Windows on the World.
6: Ma'am, as soon as is possible, I've notified everybody to get up there.
4: In those conditions, a fire doubles in size every 90 seconds. You could imagine what a terrible choice they had to make, to either be burnt alive by the fire or to jump to the death. The question is, what do you do? And at a certain point, we heard this loud sound. And I knew that thud was the end of someone's life. And then we heard it happening more frequently, to the point where I ran over to the PA system and said, if you could wait, please do, because firefighters are coming up. Hang in there. We're coming. We're coming to save you.
3: But an hour into the rescue, the firefighters had only reached the 35th floor. Their progress slowed down by heavy gear and extreme heat that spread quickly from fires in the impact zone. It's estimated that on the upper floors of the North Tower, temperatures reached as high as 1,000 degrees Celsius. This is the last recorded call for help from Windows on the World. Up in the Bronx, in the northernmost part of the city, Natalie Tolentino was alerted to the breaking news. She was scheduled to work the afternoon shift at Windows that day.
8: We were living on the 7th floor, so I went all the way up through the emergency stairs. And from up top, you could see from our building some Manhattan skyscrapers, like the top parts. And far, far away, you could see some smoke. In that moment, I just had the need to see it with my own eyes, because watching it on TV, it looked so surreal.
4: At 9:59, we heard a different sound. It was a loud roar. If you were watching it on the news, you knew that loud sound was the South Tower collapsing. And then inside the North Tower, the lobby goes completely dark. And some of the chiefs I was with said, we gotta get out of here. And they're right, if we can't see each other, how can we command? And perhaps it was the first time in history that a fire chief ordered the firefighters out of the building when thousands of people were still in there.
8: When I didn't see Tower 2, I was wondering, where did it go? And I just couldn't believe it collapsed. All I remember thinking is like, my tower is not gonna fall. That tower cannot fall. And then it just fell.
0: I watched the North Tower fall, knowing that Jupiter is there, knowing exactly where he was. I felt scared. I felt confused. And panicked. I just felt panicked.
2: It took me almost 3 hours to walk from World Trade Center to my home. I just hugged them so tight. I didn't want to leave them. It was my best moment that, you know, I was alive and I'm there for my kids. In my heart, I just felt, you know, I think it was not meant for me to go.
0: Shanti came home after I got home. And of course, we just held on to each other. He'd been there himself and knowing, you know, the buildings, came home and said to me, "Mama, why would the tourists want to hit the World Trade Center where Papa worked?" And I said, no, Shanti, it's not tourists, it's terrorists. In a five-year-old's mind, at that stage in his life, he had no clue what a terrorist was. Now he does.
9: This Teacher's Day.
10: Miss Lee paid extra attention to me because she knew that I was from a children's home. Even though my grades weren't very good, she always made me feel like a star.
11: There was one particular student whom I'm very fond of.
10: I'm ready to see her.
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0: Later, when I tried to find a job, my son, he would just tell me, Mommy, don't work in the high building, work in the lobby. That was a very painful feeling for me to know.
1: At that point, I was pretty sure that, you know, that he was not going to be found alive, but there was still hope here and there. We still didn't actually know that nobody got out above where the planes hit.
0: When I found out Jupiter was there, my whole heart was broken. I said, oh God, I just couldn't believe that I lost someone right there.
2: We got together the next day, and I never saw so many people crying at the same time. Because we were creating the lists to see who was alive and who didn't make it. We all gave our little, like, share of help that we could at that time.
3: Toughest for me was going to all the funerals. I believe 71 or 72 funeral within a month. I think that leave a scar on me big time. When our niece got married, they have a service in the church, and as soon as I walked in the church, I start crying, and I just couldn't be there. So that that was very rough.
1: '9/11 was on a Tuesday. On Thursday, we were asked to submit DNA, which we gave some hairs from his hairbrush. And then we were told on a Saturday that they had identified his body. The police came to the front door, and I was incredibly upset. But I knew I had to tell our son. That's what hurt the most. Sorry. That's what hurt the most.

My father is a very tough man. He seen his father died, he seen his mother died, he seen his uncles died. He seen his own wife, my mother, died, although he never cried. But when Jupiter died, my father cried for the first time in his life.

0: on these banks of this Lokak lake that the Manipuri civilization had evolved. So we came and scattered his ashes in this lake. And 25 years after coming back to remember my brother's soul, it gives me a euphoric feeling. And he now is in his happy hunting grounds. And his spirit roams in amongst the peaks of the Himalayas in the Kanchenjunga range where we grew up together.
1: A couple weeks after 9/11, we were down at the riverfront at what is now Pitantoshi Seeker Park. It was important to me that it was not a mournful time. People brought blankets and folding chairs to listen to the stories of Jupiter's life and who he was. Jupiter, he embraced being a father.

0: above everything. He loved being a father to our son. I think it's been really difficult for Shanti growing up. Like, why did this happen to me? Why did it have to be my father? I always have his picture in the house, and I think it's important for me, for Shanti, to know who his dad was. And a lot of times he's not ready to ask the questions. Even at 29, it's a little upsetting for him.
1: Since 9/11, I've only been back to the World Trade Center one time to go back to a place where you lost so much. It's very hard.
2: It's strange. I always felt the building was bigger than this footprint. It seemed like our own little worlds.
1: Mm-hmm.
2: Have you ever looked over the edge?
1: No, not really. This is as close as I ever get. So this is the tree that stayed, huh?
2: It's beautiful to see it in bloom. A lone survivor.
1: Mm-hmm.

0: How do you feel?
1: Like I say, if you're here, I'm okay. We know it happened, it's just don't want to revisit it. A lot of bad memory, but a lot of good memory with that. Yeah. So it's not gonna go anywhere. I don't know, is it cold or I'm a little shaking. Thank you.
2: This is Yuli's first time at the 9/11 memorial in 25 years.
3: If I'm traveling in the car, if I'm passing the area, I would never look. It hurts me just to realize that I was almost there and nearly died. It took me a while to realize I have to move on because I'm already aging. So at least let my kids know that, you know, I've become brave to, you know, face the reality of 9/11.
4: Because I know I never made it in 25 years. Mm. But today I'm here to give you a special my love and respect. May you rest in peace.
5: Every time I'm at the memorial, I light a candle and do a prayer to honor him and to honor the Mai Tai Manipuri traditions. And I see Jupiter's name. It's somewhat surreal to me that, you know, it's between surreal and the most real thing that can be. He wasn't just a name. He loved life. He loved his family. He loved his job. And I don't want him just to be a name. I so want his story to be told of who he was. And for him, of course, to not be forgotten.

0: It was one of the most iconic restaurants in America, at the top of the most famous building complex in the world.
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0: For its 30 Asian staff, this was the American dream.
2: We spent so much time together, it just feels like a second family.
3: Jupiter loved life. He loved to dance and to celebrate with his friends.
0: But on September 11, 2001, terror struck.
3: Jupiter, above everything, he loved being a father to our son. I so want his story to be told and for him to not be forgotten.
0: Watch Windows on the World on demand at cna.asia.
4: Do you know where your chicken, beef, and pork come from? In Southeast Asia, Thailand, Malaysia, and Indonesia have significant livestock industries. In land-scarce Singapore, almost all of its meat is imported. As food is readily available around the clock, most residents are unfamiliar with where their supplies come from. 17,000 kilometers away, Brazil is one of Singapore's biggest sources of chicken, beef, and pork. Rearing livestock is an intensive business. It requires expertise, investments, manpower, and of course, land. Lots and lots of land. For example, the largest cattle ranch in America is more than double the size of Singapore. Meat farming is an inefficient way to produce protein. Livestock uses 80% of the world's arable land, while producing only 20% of our caloric needs. But demand is rising with affluence. The world currently consumes 350 million tons of meat a year, a figure that will increase 63% by 2050. Pork is the most consumed meat in the world, followed by poultry and beef. In the 1970s, farming was one of Singapore's biggest industries, with 9% of the population involved in agriculture. At its peak, there were 10,000 farms housing more than 715,000 pigs.
5: As a young country, you remember the times when we have kampongs and we have pig farms and also vegetable farms. So those are in the 50s and 60s. But as we develop as a country, of course, being a very small country, land was, you know, a very scarce resource.
4: As Singapore became more urbanized and with technology driving the economy, the country's last pig farms saw their death knell in 1989. The COVID-19 pandemic revealed Singapore's dependence on food imports. And there are ideas to look beyond the island's shores for possible solutions.
6: In Singapore, we have 63 islands. It's to look at some of these islands, and can we convert some of these islands into special production areas?
4: Lab-grown meat and plant-based proteins are other options. From cell-based shrimp dumplings to jackfruit meat, novel foods could become serious contenders to fortify the island nation's future food supply.
6: The novel food technologies. And this refers to things like insects, cellular meat, plant-based protein, and also looking at underutilized plants to convert them into food items. If you go to a supermarket, we have less than 100 plant species that you can find in any supermarket. Whereas we know that in nature, there are more than thousands that are edible. Part of the novel food technology is to search, identify, classify them, make sure they are safe.
4: Asia is fast developing into a hub for alternative proteins, with Singapore leading the way. Here, food tech startups are looking to produce the next big breakthrough. In December 2020, Singapore became the first country in the world to approve the sale of lab-grown meat. But will a nation of foodies stomach the alternatives?
6: It's still a question mark, really. Because in Singapore, in Asia as a whole, food is such a personal thing to most of us. Yeah, that we want to know what we're eating and to be comfortable with eating. Now, I'm not saying that there's no future for them. To me,

0: The question is still an open-ended one.
1: As people start taking more action to combat climate change, unsustainable food production practices will be heavily scrutinized. It is time to rethink what is consumed and embrace a whole new world of foods.
2: The European Parliament is this week seeking to map out the future of robotics. Cutting-edge robotic systems capable of perceiving, reasoning, and acting in physical environments are being showcased in Brussels. But can the bloc turn its technological strengths into an edge over the US and China in the global AI race? A report on your next Asia First.

Headline news this hour. Rescue teams have pushed on 1 week after glacier floods in Nepal and Tibet as China restores access to a key road connecting the two sides. The only road to the Keelung border crossing on the Chinese side has fully reopened, allowing heavy machinery and rescue teams to reach the area by road for the first time. More international assistance is also arriving to aid efforts. The death toll in Nepal rising past 1,200 and more than 4,200 unaccounted for. China says at least 20 people were killed in Tibet, with more than 540 others still missing. Authorities in Southeast Asia have stepped up measures against transboundary haze as smoke from Indonesia's wildfires sends air quality plummeting, triggering haze advisories and school closures. Southwesterly winds have carried smoke across the border into East Malaysia from Kalimantan, pushing air quality into unhealthy levels of more than 400 this week. In the Philippine capital, authorities have urged the public to minimize outdoor activities as very unhealthy API readings were recorded. Singapore and Thailand have drawn up a multi-year agenda for ASEAN ahead of their successive chairmanships. The two countries also outlined plans for closer bilateral cooperation on energy resilience, AI and connectivity. Prime Minister Lawrence Wong and Thai counterpart Anutin Chanvirakul making those commitments at the first Singapore-Thailand leaders' retreat in more than a decade. China's president has offered to help protect maritime shipping in the Middle East amid the turmoil due to the U.S. war on Iran. Xi Jinping also calling on Middle Eastern nations to oppose external interference and to consider reshaping the region's security order. The Chinese president made the remarks as he met his Egyptian counterpart Abdel Fattah al-Sisi in Cairo. It's his first trip to the country in a decade. And that is the latest from the CNA newsroom.

0: This is East Asia Tonight.
1: Good evening, I'm Otelli Edwards. Tonight's top stories from East Asia. China's President Xi Jinping on his first visit to Egypt in 10 years, welcomed by counterpart Abdel Fattah el-Sisi, ahead of talks likely on security and the economic fallout from the conflict in the Middle East. Our G20 finance leaders take aim at excessive trade surpluses, urging countries to rely less on exports for growth. But China pushes back. Heavy machinery making its way into the Tibet disaster zone after China reopens a critical road to the Jurong border crossing. And a high-profile guilty plea in Hong Kong. Pro-democracy figure Joshua Wong admits to colluding with foreign forces, a charge that could put the 29-year-old away for life.

0: Also tonight, the European Union's sanctions on Russia are putting China in the crosshairs, with fallout from Beijing hitting European companies. Can the sides defuse the situation? Plus, Japan eases overtime rules to help spur economic growth. But is this a step backwards after years of trying to curb its workaholic culture? Chinese President Xi Jinping is holding talks with his Egyptian counterpart, Abdel Fattah al-Sisi, as he makes his first visit to Cairo in 10 years. Well, Mr. Xi has described the friendship between the two nations as stretching thousands of years. The leaders are discussing a blueprint to deepen their comprehensive strategic partnership and are expected to sign several deals, including on AI, transport and manufacturing. Well, we've got Rebecca Mateo joining us live now from Beijing for the very latest. So, Rebecca, President Xi's agenda in Cairo, what more do we know about it?
1: Well, Telly, the latest we have from state media is that President Xi and Egyptian President Abdel Fattah al-Sisi had attended a signing ceremony at the presidential palace in Cairo. And the two leaders have met and that President Xi had attended a formal welcome ceremony this morning. So we are still waiting for more information as well as readouts from these engagements. Now, President Xi arrived in Cairo last night together with First Lady Peng Liyuan, and he was received by Egyptian President and the First Lady as well. And in a written speech on arrival, President Xi says that political trust between China and Egypt was strong, describing their relationship as a model of cooperation among developing countries. And he said that the two leaders will discuss bilateral ties as well as international and regional issues that the two leaders are concerned about. And as you've mentioned, economic relationship is expected to be a major focus here, with agreements expected in areas of, as you have pointed out as well, AI, transport and energy. But another area to watch here is Chinese investment in Egypt, particularly around the Suez Canal economic zone, where Chinese companies already have a very heavy presence. Now, the Suez Canal is a crucial trade route between Asia and Europe, with the Iran war putting renewed focus on shipping and energy routes in the region. So we are still waiting for more updates as of now.
0: And Rebecca, this is President Xi's first visit to Cairo in 10 years. So walk us through the significance of it.
1: Exactly. So this is President Xi's first visit to Egypt in 10 years. And this also comes as both countries mark 70 years in diplomatic ties. And China's foreign ministry says relations are in what it calls now the best period in history. But beyond that, Egypt has growing economic and strategic importance for Beijing. And that's especially against the backdrop of intensified U.S.-China competition. And an analyst I spoke to, Dr. Yu Hong, who is a senior research fellow at the East Asian Institute, says that Beijing is increasingly looking for large emerging markets, and Egypt, with a huge population, is one of them. So let's have a listen.
2: Called intensify the great power competition between United States and China, and also, you know, China's trading relationship with the traditional markets, say the European Union and the US, right, is not so desirable at this moment. So finding the emerging large export market for the Chinese firms will be important. In this context, Egypt offers a very important emerging market for the Chinese companies.
1: So, Otelli, this really feeds into the bigger diplomatic picture here. President Xi has talked about using Egypt to advance cooperation between China, Arab and China, Africa. Now, he has also come here directly from the Shanghai Cooperation Organization Summit, the SCO Summit, where he pushed for developing countries to play a greater role in global governance. That's part of what Dr. Yu says is Beijing putting more diplomatic and economic resources in the global South. But there is a challenge here, and that is trade is tilted towards Beijing. Let's have a listen.
2: Over the recent years, Egypt the authority and actually is pushing very hard to demand the Chinese side for the Chinese company to transfer technology, and also pushing for the Chinese companies to set up they call the local manufacturing products, rather than they don't want to see the actually Egypt become a we call a dumping ground for the Chinese goods, right, export, right.
1: So this is definitely

0: Definitely one of the things to watch as the relationship develops. But ultimately, more than an anniversary visit, Egypt is increasingly important to Beijing. It is a large market, it is strategically located as well. And more importantly, an important part of China's broader engagement with the global South.
1: Well, many thanks for unpacking China-Egypt relations for us. Rebecca Mateo in Beijing. Now, 1 week since a glacier collapse in the Himalayas unleashed those deadly flash floods in Nepal and Tibet, the chance of finding more survivors are diminishing by the day. More than 1,000 people were killed in Nepal, and close to 4,000 others, including about 590 foreigners, remain missing. On the Chinese side, the toll stands at 16 people dead as of Sunday. More than 540 missing, including 261 foreigners in Tibet. A South Korean disaster relief team has arrived in Nepal to assist in rescue operations. They brought 5 rescue dogs as well as advanced equipment capable of detecting buried victims through sound, video and thermal imaging. The contingent is joining a group sent last week to search for 9 missing South Korean workers, who are among those unaccounted for at hydropower projects in the area. China has so far restored access to the Tibet disaster zone, reopening the only road leading to the Jurong border crossing that was washed away last week. Chinese state media says a large number of heavy machinery have now reached the area where a border inspection complex once stood. And we've got CNA senior correspondent Han Yu-Guan joining us live now from Shanghai. Well, Yu-Guan, now that access has been restored, what are some of the other hurdles Chinese rescue teams in Jurong must overcome?
2: Well, first and foremost, the road opening is a major breakthrough. It means that heavy machinery can finally move much deeper into the core zone at Jurong Port. But access was only one part of the problem. The G216 runs through a very narrow mountain gorge, and much of the road bed has simply been washed away. The final 1.1 kilometers alone took more than 40 hours to reopen. In places, crews were effectively rebuilding the road in fast-moving water, laying down rock cages and huge stones, only to see some of them swept away almost immediately. Now that machinery can get through, rescuers can start digging much deeper into debris, but the landscape itself remains unstable. More rain is forecast, particularly at night. China's Water Resources Ministry says river flows around Jurong Port are expected to rise, and frontline teams have been told to prepare to move out if conditions deteriorate. There is also some better news upstream. The large pool of water that had formed in the Chuchen River impact crater has now completely drained, but authorities say glaciers around the area could still collapse, and there are small landslides along other stretches of the river that could fall into the water and block it again, creating new barrier lakes. So getting the road open solves only the access problem. It doesn't solve the instability of the landscape around the rescuers. Otelli?
1: And what about this we're hearing about, the toll in Tibet, right? I mean, it's remained at 16 since Sunday, with most information on the disaster coming from state sources. Do we know what's China's response to the lack of foreign access to that area?
2: Well, the lack of an updated toll was put directly to China's foreign ministry today. AFP asked whether there were any new figures since Sunday. The spokesman did not provide a new overall casualty count. He referred reporters back to Tibetan regional authorities. He did confirm that there are 261 foreign nationals from 23 countries that are still missing on the Chinese side. Having been to a disaster zone, it's really not possible for journalists to independently count casualties on the ground, even if we were allowed access. That's really something only authorities can do. However, ground access can allow a broader picture to be independently observed and reported. Still, there are really 2 separate issues here that's affecting access. First and foremost, this is an extraordinarily difficult area to reach even before the disaster. Beijing has long required foreign journalists to obtain special approval to enter Tibet, citing the region's unique geography and climate. Of course, the region has been under great scrutiny from the West, so it's also politically sensitive, given the stature of the Tibetan leader Dalai Lama in the West. And what's more, in this disaster, the physical difficulties are very real. Even rescue

0: rescue teams were cut off from the core disaster zone for days, and the main road to Jurong Port, as we reported, was only basically reopened today after a very difficult road repair. So I don't think we should expect the normal access regime to suddenly change in the middle of an active rescue. Otelli?
1: Oh, many thanks for that report. CNA senior correspondent Han Yuguan in Shanghai. Well, coming up next on East Asia Tonight, Taiwan companies loading up on their investments into the U.S. will tell you how much and where it's going. Plus, could the Bank of Japan speed up rate hikes? A board member signals bigger and possibly back-to-back increases could be on the table.
2: From the untold stories of 9/11 to a chilling trail of murder and Asia's push beyond oil, uncover the powerful stories reshaping our world this September on CNA.
3: I thought I was going to die.
2: 25 years after 9/11, unravel the story of those trapped inside Windows on the World, the iconic restaurant on the top floors of the World Trade Center's North Tower.
4: People were in the building. We had to race to get them out.
2: Accused of poisoning the victims with cyanide, Death Loans traces the deadly trail behind one of Thailand's most shocking murder cases.
5: Everyone was confused. How could this woman be a killer?
2: Across South and Southeast Asia, communities are pioneering a life without oil, using solar, biogas, electric vehicles, and local alternatives to build a cleaner, more resilient future.
6: Part of the inspiration is really the rising fuel costs.
2: This September on CNA. Saturday on Japan Hour, it's going to be an epic trip that takes our cyclist from Tokyo to Yokohama.
7: That's really, really good.
2: Kamakura. Okone.
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8: Oh, wow. 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
1: Hello again. You're watching East Asia Tonight, and we've got Roland now joining us for the business news. So, Roland, the reindustrialization of U.S. semiconductors apparently taking another step, all thanks to Taiwan today. Tell us more about that.
10: Yes, it really underscores how AI-driven chip demand reshaping global semiconductor supply chains and deepening U.S.-Taiwan interdependence. Taiwanese companies are planning to invest another $20 billion in the U.S., as demand for AI applications continues to surge. Taiwan's economy minister says the fresh investment is being driven by strong demand for AI and chips. He did not provide details on which companies are involved. Washington has been pushing for Taiwanese tech firms to expand their U.S. investments as it seeks to boost domestic semiconductor manufacturing. Taiwanese chipmaker TSMC announced another $100 billion investment in Arizona back in July, bringing its total planned investment to $265 billion. An official from the U.S. Commerce Department welcomed Taiwan's latest plan, saying that they underscore a shared commitment to a secure, resilient and innovative semiconductor and electronics supply chain. He added that the projects will strengthen critical technology capabilities in the U.S. and advance innovations that will shape the future. As tech giants continue to invest heavily in AI, global spending on data centers is forecast to reach $31.6 trillion by 2050. PwC says that could rise to as much as $50 trillion if AI adoption accelerates. The projected spending exceeds the combined cost of expanding railways in the US and the UK and building the internet even after adjusting for inflation. The US is expected to capture nearly half of that spending, at around $15 trillion. It's followed by Asia-Pacific, with China and India at the forefront, Europe, the Middle East, and Africa. Rapid AI adoption by consumers, businesses, and governments is pushing tech giants to build data centers across the world. Much of the spending will go towards hardware, including AI chips from companies such as NVIDIA. But the expansion is facing growing opposition. At least 75 projects worth around $130 billion were blocked or delayed by local opposition in the first 3 months of this year. Protesters cite environmental damage and resource use, as well as concerns over AI's impact on jobs and society. G20 finance leaders, except for China, have backed calls for countries with excessive trade surpluses to remove policies that leave their economies overly dependent on exports. Now, most finance ministers and central bankers meeting in North Carolina agreed that countries should eliminate non-market policies and practices that worsen global economic imbalances. Now, China was the only G20 member to object to parts of the chair's statement. The Trump administration has made these imbalances a central issue at the meeting.
7: We believe that non-market-based economies pushing out a never-ending stream of cheap exports is not sustainable. And whether it is the desire to study the causes or that whether countries within the next days, weeks, or months will take actions to reach a resolution on this unsustainable equilibrium, I think that the fact that 19 countries did want to address this shows the enormity of the problem.
10: Well, China's exports have surged as weak domestic demand and industrial subsidies drive producers towards overseas markets. European officials share concerns about China, but they say Washington's tariff disputes are also contributing to global economic uncertainty. The dispute underscores a widening debate within the G20 over how to rebalance global trade without triggering further protectionism. Meantime, China's finance ministry says that it, quote, deeply regrets the G20 meeting's failure to issue a communique. Separately, at the close of the Shanghai Cooperation Organization summit yesterday, members say they are opposed to, quote, any unilateral coercive measures that go against World Trade Organization rules and will support a multilateral trading system. Let's check in on the markets. Greater China markets looks like an overall downbeat session across the board. Beijing imposed a 20% individual income tax on dividends paid by foreign invested firms to foreign individuals, ending an exemption that has been in place since 1994. We're also tracking shares of fast fashion giant Shein after it made a lackluster Hong Kong market debut. Yesterday, shares fell by more than 5%, extending yesterday's fall when it slid by as much as 10% before closing flat. Shares in Chinese robotics star Unitree declining by more than 4% after a blockbuster Shanghai debut last month that saw it soar 629%. The losses today, leaving the stock more than 50% below its intraday peak of 1,100 yuan on its debut. The sharp reversal makes Unitree one of the fastest falling newcomers on Shanghai's tech-heavy star board. It also highlights growing investor scrutiny on high valuations for AI robotics companies, even as Beijing promotes humanoid robots as a strategic technology, and brokerages forecast rapid industrial growth. Despite the decline, Unitree remains highly valued, trading at around 118 times sales. The retreat also reflects investor concerns that commercialization would take longer than bullish forecasts suggest. South Korea's inflation accelerated past 3% in August as elevated oil prices and a temporary price effect added to pressure. The consumer price index rose 3.1% from a year earlier as oil prices soared more than 14%, and a one-time jump in mobile service fees pushed inflation higher. With that effect, the CPI would have stood at

0: 2.5%. Seoul expects inflation to ease this month, but the central bank warned underlying price pressures could persist. Well, last week, the Bank of Korea raised rates for a second straight meeting, lifting its benchmark rate to 3%. Its next decision is due in October. More market action. The KOSPI is sliding sharply, ending the day down 4%, with the Korean won strengthening against the US dollar. U.S. Treasury Secretary Scott Bessent is urging the Bank of Japan to raise interest rates to prevent excessive volatility in the yen. He made the call during a meeting with BOJ Governor Kazuo Ueda on the sidelines of the G20 finance ministers' meeting, weeks after a rare joint U.S.-Japan intervention to support the currency. Jaguchi Davi files this report for CNA from Washington.
1: Scott Bessent has been making the case for the Japanese central bank to raise interest rates at its next meeting in September, saying Japan should, quote, do the right thing to prevent its currency from weakening further. Now, the yen is the world's third most traded currency, so there are concerns about the potential spillover effects of a weak yen on the global markets. A US readout of the meeting between the Treasury Secretary and the Bank of Japan's governor said Bessent had emphasized the importance of monetary policy to anchor inflation expectations and avoid excess exchange rate volatility. He also expressed strong support for Japan's decisive market and monetary steps to address the substantial undervaluation of the yen and noted the role of the yen's weakness in contributing to domestic inflationary pressures in Japan. Now, the yen continues to face pressure as it trades past 160 yen to the dollar, edging its way back towards the historic lows that prompted the US and Japan's joint action in July. For Japan, a falling yen has driven up inflation and the price of imported goods, making life more expensive for ordinary people. Washington is worried a weak yen could prompt Japan to sell off some of its US treasuries, adding fresh pressure to the very bond market Washington is already struggling to support. Jagruthi Dave, CNA, Washington.
0: The Japanese yen higher against the US dollar after hawkish remarks from the Bank of Japan governor. Now, bond yields continuing their upward climb with the two-year JGB now at 1.86% and 10-year just above 3%. The stock market weighing the increased borrowing costs with the Nikkei 225 losing more than 2%. Kazuo Ueda, BOJ chief, said that he hoped to discuss inflation risks with the board in the upcoming September meeting. He added that the central bank hoped to continue raising interest rates as long as financial conditions remain accommodative. Adding to the hawkish tone of Ueda's comments, one board member, Hajime Takata, said that the BOJ should raise rates nimbly in response to inflationary pressures rather than at a fixed semi-annual pace to forestall inflationary risks. He was the sole dissenter in the central bank decision in July to keep short-term rates steady. Those remarks pushed investors to bet more heavily for a BOJ rate hike. Markets are now pricing an almost 100% chance of BOJ tightening at its meeting this month. Meantime, bond yields have jumped around the world, driving borrowing costs to their highest levels in nearly 20 years, as investors increasingly expect interest rates to rise. Now, that could make loans more expensive for households and businesses, adding further pressure on economies worldwide. The bond sell-off extended to Asia, with 10-year government bond yields in South Korea, New Zealand and Singapore also rising. Australia's 10-year bond yield has climbed to a 15-year high amid ongoing inflationary concerns locally and in part due to fears that higher JGB yields would mean fewer Japanese buyers for Australian debt. And that'll do it for business for now, but I'll be back to have a chat with you on whether Japan's work culture is going back to the grind.
2: I know. I'll be looking forward to that. We'll see you in a short bit, Roland. Coming up next on East Asia Tonight, the UN warns the world is on track to breach the crucial 1.5 degrees Celsius warning limit, bringing more extreme weather and worsening climate risks. Plus, the US and Iran appear to be back on a war footing, with both sides trading the most significant exchange of strikes in weeks. The European Parliament is this week seeking to map out the future of robotics, cutting-edge robotic systems capable of perceiving, reasoning, and acting in physical environments are being showcased in Brussels. But can the bloc turn its technological strengths into an edge over the US and China in the global AI race? I report on your next Asia First.
3: 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She's hustling by day, living it up by night. 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
6: Biodiversity is booming, which is inviting for some local foragers and farmers who embrace edible wildlife.
7: We're the largest organic banana grower in Singapore.
8: This is a gem.
9: Amazing. Yeah. So the mulberries are from the garden.
10: No, that's delicious.
11: Singapore is ramping up conservation efforts locally and across the region.
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14: 目前还是一直要创新一些新的东西。我也不希望人家把我看作是八十岁的人。
15: There are those who dare to be different, who have made their mark in Singapore and beyond.
7: You have such big dreams, you know, you want to change the world with your art.
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0: This is East Asia Tonight, and here are the headlines we're following. Chinese President Xi Jinping holds talks with his Egyptian counterpart as Beijing looks to deepen ties with a key U.S. ally in the Middle East. G20 finance leaders take aim at excessive trade surpluses, urging countries to rely less on exports for growth. But they failed to reach a consensus, with China the sole dissenting voice. And China restores access to the Tibet disaster zone, fully reopening the only road leading to the Jurong border crossing into Nepal. Well, it has been 1 week since a massive glacier collapse unleashed a devastating torrent of ice, rock and mud through Nepal, sweeping away communities along the river and leaving a trail of destruction. Well, the exact chain of events behind last week's floods is still being examined. Scientists say that a warming environment is reshaping the Himalayas. Glaciers are melting and conditions are becoming more favorable for floods, landslides and other hazards. Now, the latest disaster is not an isolated one. Data from Nepal's disaster risk reduction portal show that floods killed some 900 people between 2011 and 2023, while the country recorded almost 2,000 flood incidents over that period. And the economic cost of last week's disaster alone is huge. Nepal's finance minister says the country may need up to $5 billion to rebuild, and that's nearly 10% of its economy. Well, the flood has left roads and bridges destroyed, towns inundated, and hydropower infrastructure, which is critical to Nepal's economy, badly damaged. Prime Minister Birendra Shah said that the disaster is a warning that the risks facing the Himalayan region are increasing as the climate changes. Well, despite hearing some of the heaviest impacts of global warming, Nepal contributes very little to the emissions driving it. The Institute of South Asian Studies at the National University of Singapore says that Nepal accounted for just 0.1% of global greenhouse gas emissions in 2022. And looking specifically at fossil fuel carbon dioxide emissions, Nepal's share was even smaller, about 0.04% in 2024. In comparison, the US, China and India, Russia as well, together accounted for more than half of global fossil fuel CO2 emissions that year. Now, Nepal can invest in adaptation, stronger infrastructure and early warning systems to reduce the impact of such disasters. But the wider challenge remains. Nepal is facing the growing impact of a climate crisis it has contributed very little to and now needs billions of dollars to rebuild. Well, earlier, CNA spoke to a professor who studied landslides and glaciers in the eastern Himalayas, and he explains why it's difficult to pin this disaster on climate change.
1: This isn't something that's unprecedented. We know that these collapses can occur. The mixture of rock and ice that triggered this flood, the landslide that initiated this flood, was perhaps a larger volume than we've seen from other recent events. But for example, about 5 years ago, there was an event in Chamoli and Uttarakhand in northern India, which had a relatively similar source. So these are things that we know can happen. Attributing this specific event to climate change is very challenging right now, and that there's still a lot of work to be done. There's a lot of work that's currently ongoing to understand the exact triggers. Okay. What we do know is that climate change has certainly been causing glaciers in this area to retreat more rapidly than they otherwise would have. But knowing whether that exact glacier retreat made this event more likely to happen or made its magnitude larger is a more difficult question to answer, and we need more work. What we really need to do now is take a look at this exact flood and see that this flood could probably have happened in about 100 other valleys across the Himalaya. So try and see what are the warning systems, what is the location of infrastructure and habitation within those other valleys across the entire region, and how might it cope with a flood of this kind? Because in almost all of those areas, we can't say for certain this wouldn't happen. So trying to use this as a warning signal to not only improve hazard and risk management in this particular valley, but try and improve it across the entire mountain range.
0: Well, the United Nations says that Earth has lost its chance to prevent some of the worst of global warming's harms, with the planet soon exceeding the 1.5 degrees Celsius warming limit set by the 2015 Paris Climate Accord. Well, experts are now saying that the world must figure out how to get temperatures below the danger zone. This can be done by ending fossil fuel use and developing a way to remove carbon dioxide from the air and store it somewhere else. The global body warns that during this period, more people will die and get sick because of worsening climate change and extreme weather.
2: It's a reality check. We have to live with this warmer world and put in place adaptation and resilience. But there's still a lot we can do to limit warming. We have to still be reducing emissions to limit the amount of overshoot and start taking carbon out of the atmosphere to bring temperatures back down again. So it's about responses rather than just sort of saying it's happening.
0: Fighting between the United States and Iran is intensifying after weeks of relative calm. Iran says it targeted American military bases across the Gulf, hitting Bahrain and Kuwait following heavy U.S. bombardment. The U.S. Central Command launched strikes targeting Iranian military infrastructure, including air defense sites, radar systems, and maritime assets. It says the operation was in response to threats against commercial shipping and American forces. President Donald Trump had warned of, quote, much harder and higher attacks if Iran retaliated. Well, on the ground, Iranian officials say a U.S. strike hit a house where a wedding was taking place in the southern coastal area of Sirik. At least five people were killed, including a child, with dozens more wounded. The U.S. military maintains that it does not target civilians. Well, meanwhile, Iran's Revolutionary Guards say that two oil tankers caught fire after striking sea mines while attempting to transit the strait. The IRGC accused the U.S. military of urging the vessels to use what Tehran called an illegal route. Well, despite the renewed violence, Pakistan says it remains engaged with both Washington and Tehran. Islamabad has expressed hope that both sides will eventually return to the negotiating table to end the conflict. A U.S. aircraft carrier has docked in Thailand after more than 250 days at sea following its deployment to the Middle East. Around 5,000 U.S. sailors and Marines from the USS Abraham Lincoln are in Thailand for their first port of call in nearly 9 months. The deployment sets a modern-day record for consecutive days at sea. The crew has 5 days to rest, recover and resupply. For some families, the stop means a long-awaited reunion.
3: Beyond excited. I'm so full. I can't wait to hold her. I can't wait to snuggle up next to her.
0: Well, there had been growing concerns over poor conditions on board. Reports last month pointed to mental health issues among the crew, including sailors jumping overboard. President Donald Trump downplayed those reports, saying that 9 months at sea is not nearly long enough. A Chonburi governor says around 600 officials will provide security and other necessary assistance as the Thai province steps up measures to welcome the sailors and Marines. The Lincoln is due to return to the U.S. next. The European Union's efforts to slow Russia's war machine are deepening tensions with China. Brussels has targeted Chinese firms it accuses of helping Moscow, prompting Beijing to retaliate against European companies. Now, EU negotiators are in China for crucial trade talks. But with more Russian sanctions on the way, can they defuse tensions before they escalate further? Well, William Denslow files this report for CNA from Brussels.
4: As Europe continues to squeeze Russia's economy, China is increasingly drawn into the fight. In July, the EU targeted 14 Chinese enterprises accused of helping Russia obtain dual-use technology for civilian use and the war in Ukraine. Beijing hit back the next day, announcing that Chinese firms would no longer be allowed to export dual-use goods to 14 European companies.
5: 5 years ago, this would be unthinkable, but this has now quickly become everyday occurrence. It's eye for an eye. China talks about reciprocity, and that applies for both concessions, for example, on export controls, but also on the sanctions.
4: The Chinese export control list included companies like German arms giant Rheinmetall, French drone maker Savok UAS, and Czech vehicle manufacturer Tatra Trucks. These are big names in Europe's defence industrial complex, but the real impact has largely been minimal so far. For some of them, that's partly down to limited exposure to Chinese supply chains. Ryan Metcalf's CEO told Politico last year that the company's exposure to Chinese parts was only around 1%. Polish semiconductor materials producer Photonics, also on the sanctions list, told us in a statement that the move will have no impact on revenue and profits for its infrared detector and module business. The company says it orders the substrate it needs primarily from suppliers in Japan and Europe and holds more than a one-year supply of these materials. Also, there's a caveat to China's restrictions. Exporters can apply to the Chinese government for approval under special circumstances. That flexibility, along with the choice of targets, suggests both sides are still exercising restraint.
5: In the end, we are not going after any of the major Chinese state-owned corporation that might actually push them into a direction that they wouldn't go anyway. And at the same time, from their side, they have not really gone after the defense industrial complex that we have in Europe.
4: But tensions between the EU and China far exceed the prism of the Ukraine war. The trade deficit now stands at more than $1 billion per day, a point some EU officials see as unsustainable. EU negotiators are in China this week, seeking progress on trade rebalancing and export controls ahead of an October deadline. But with more Russian sanctions in the works, any new measures targeting Chinese entities accused of aiding Moscow could complicate those efforts. For CNA, I'm William Denslow in Brussels.
0: At least one person has died after a tugboat capsized in waters off South Korea's southeastern city of Busan. Six other crew members are missing. The 286-ton vessel had overturned after setting off from Busan port this morning to tow a commercial ship. The Coast Guard said that the tugboat completely sank 2 hours after capsizing. It was carrying six half-South Korean and two Indonesian crew members. One Indonesian was rescued by a commercial vessel. Now, the Coast Guard was found one unconscious South Korean crew member who was later pronounced dead in a hospital. President Lee Jae-myung has ordered authorities to mobilize all available resources for rescue efforts. The Coast Guard and Navy have dispatched vessels and aircraft. However, large waves and strong winds have hampered rescue operations. Hong Kong activist Joshua Wong has pleaded guilty to a charge of collusion with foreign

0: a national security conviction of subversion after he participated in an unofficial election. His case has been closely tracked by human rights groups as well as Western powers, which have criticized the laws as excessive. Up next on East Asia Tonight, Japan relaxes overtime rules, giving businesses more flexibility. But after years of trying to curb long working hours, what could this mean for Japanese workers? Plus, Australia and the US step up their Pacific push with new funding to tackle security and energy challenges.
1: ตอนแรกมีคดีแค่1 2 3มันกลายเป็น8เป็น10แต่ผมคิดว่า30กว่าคน
2: Authorities have arrested who they believe is the most prolific serial killer in the nation's history.
3: How could this woman be a killer?
1: พอยืมเงินในวงแชร์ก็ไม่มีตังค์ใช้คืนในเมื่อไม่มีเงินใช้หนี้จะทำยังไง
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11: A is just your regular ham bacon sausage. 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
12: Around the world, nitrite is under scrutiny because it can lead to cancer-causing nitrosamines. What's in the healthier version of processed meats? I'd send 9 of them to the lab. Are nitrite-free meats better for you? Talking Point, Sunday on CNA.
0: Australia and the US are putting hundreds of millions of dollars into Pacific Island nations as they compete with China for influence in the region. Canberra announced a $430 million US dollar package to fight drug smuggling, and this includes funds for enhanced aerial surveillance and for more training for police and border officials.
13: It is very much in Australia's interest to work with our Pacific partners to deal with these illicit crime issues and very important for our population.
0: The US will provide the remaining $150 million US dollars with $60 million to help Pacific Island nations deal with the global energy crisis by expanding fuel storage and strengthening power grids.Singapore and Thailand are working on a multi-year agenda with long-term plans for ASEAN as they prepare to chair the regional bloc successively from next year. Singapore Prime Minister Lawrence Wong says that both countries are like-minded partners with a shared interest in a stronger and united region. He was speaking in Bangkok at the first Singapore-Thailand leaders' retreat in more than a decade.
14: This gives us a unique opportunity to work together across successive chairmanships,especially on initiatives that require sustained effort. So Prime Minister Anutin and I agree that our teams should work closely together to develop a multi-year agenda that builds continuity and momentum from one chairmanship to the next. By doing so, we can sustain the momentum of important initiatives and make greater progress on issues that matter to our region.
0: Well, Thai Prime Minister Anutin Chanwirakun says that Singapore has Thailand's full support for its ASEAN chairmanship next year. He says both leaders agreed on the need for stable and constructive relations among major powers and for a stronger, more resilient and relevant ASEAN. He says that they also reaffirm that the regional bloc has an important role in supporting a peaceful and prosperous Myanmar.

0: I briefed Prime Minister Wong on Thailand's calibrated re-engagement in support of ASEAN's effort. Thailand will work closely with Singapore and Myanmar to ensure further positive developments. On Thailand-Cambodia relations, I reaffirm to the Prime Minister that Thailand remains committed to resolving our differences peacefully through existing bilateral mechanisms.
1: Japan is taking a major step to ease overtime regulations, allowing companies to remove the current 45-hour monthly overtime cap. Well, government says that the move is aimed at boosting economic growth amid an acute labor crunch and comes after requests from business lobbies calling for more flexibility in work styles. Prime Minister Sanae Takaichi, a self-proclaimed workaholic, has also called for revisions to the current oversight of work hours. But the move has left many wondering if Japan is backpedaling on its work-style reforms. Japan introduced overtime limits under work-style reforms passed in 2018 and implemented a year later. Well, they generally cap overtime at 45 hours a month, or 360 hours a year, under agreements between employers and workers. Now, before the reforms, there was no legal ceiling on overtime. That's right. Japan has spent years trying to curb its notorious overtime culture. And from this month, it's loosening its grip on overtime hours. And Roland is here with me to talk us through what's actually changed here. So, Roland, this is not Japan reversing course on its overtime rules, is it?
2: That's right, Otelli. Yes. Starting on Tuesday or yesterday, the Labor Department now has stopped putting pressure on companies to keep the monthly overtime to under 45 hours. I mean, this 45 hours isn't law. It's just a guidance, but it functioned more or less as such. So inspectors were treating it as almost binding. And as you mentioned also, this is really part of Prime Minister Takaichi's plans or strategy to get more economic growth going by bringing back more hours for the workers. Mm-hmm. And as you mentioned, this is coming from a Prime Minister that is a self-confessed workaholic.
1: No doubt, indeed. And let's talk about the reasoning behind it. Apparently, it's due to labor shortage, but I'm curious to know how big a factor is that, really?
2: It is one of the biggest factors. I mean, roughly 40% of Japanese businesses are actually legally allowed to operate at 100 hours overtime a month. That 45-hour guidance was actually hampering their growth. In fact, a Chamber of Commerce survey that was done back in May found that by restricting it to 45 hours, one in five small and medium-sized businesses, particularly in transport, particularly in construction, as well as hospitality, they were facing chronic staff shortages. So these businesses were actually clamoring for the workers to be able to do more overtime.
1: But, I mean, all this we're hearing is pretty much from, you know, the boss's side, right? The workers themselves, though, I mean, do they really want to work overtime?
2: Well, actually, they are in the minority. There was a recent Labour Ministry survey of some 3,000 workers that was conducted last year, and they found that only 10% actually wanted to do overtime or longer hours. Nearly 60% were actually happy with the existing overtime that they had, and actually 30% wanted to work less. But more importantly, 93% said that the 45 hours or less overtime each month was actually appropriate. So this is clearly more demand coming from the bosses rather than from the workers.
1: Yeah, I mean, I would say it's a pretty resounding no thanks. I don't want those extra hours, you know, from the workers. But remind us again, why is it that overtime carries so much baggage in Japan in the first place?
2: Yeah, I mean, the stakes are literally life and death. I mean, the term karoshi, which is actually work or death from overwork. I mean, that's actually a legal term. Yeah. And it's also a public health category in Japan. The most cited case, of course, was the 2015 suicide of an employee at Dentsu, which actually galvanized the country into actually reforming its work-life balance, and then the 2018 laws. Labor groups are now concerned that by loosening their grip on overtime, that they're actually going to normalize working hours once again.
1: So I don't understand. I mean, how does the government square all of that?
2: Well, the government's saying that's not what they're doing. I mean, the Labour Minister says that the large caps, I mean, the work overtime caps are still in place What inspectors will be doing is to place more emphasis on companies' health protection measures. What that means is that where they feel or where they see that workers' health are at risk, well, inspectors will then demand that the overtime is cut.
1: Well, that might be a little bit too late, actually, but by then. But, OK, so in a nutshell, they're explaining that this is to sort out Japan's chronic labour shortage problem. But is this actually helping?
2: It will provide some short-term relief. I mean, basically, Japan has a bigger structural problem. I mean, fewer workers supporting an ageing population. I mean, yes, you can squeeze a few more hours out of these workers from the existing workforce, but you're not creating new workers or at the same time making them more productive. I mean, Japan, to be fair, has pulled all the levers. I mean, AI, automation, more women in the workplace, older workers staying on longer, even importing of foreign talent. So they're pulling all the levers, but, you know, this is a chronic problem.
1: A chronic problem indeed. Japan allowing more overtime. Well, thanks so very much, Roland. You know what? We are just wrapping up our show just on time. Pretty much, this is Wednesday's edition of East Asia Tonight. Hope you've enjoyed it.
2: And don't forget, headlines anytime at cna.asia. Plus, we're on Facebook and YouTube.
1: Well, see you again tomorrow.

0: 它慢慢变成越来越不可以控制。来 ，give me your handphone， give me your handphone， 看。
1: 他有 seizure 一天100多次。
2: 为什么是我们呢
3: ？Some acts of love last a lifetime. 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

0: President Gua, ladies and gentlemen, my colleagues and former colleagues at ESM Go, Mr. Heng Swee Keat, good evening to all of you. Let me first begin by congratulating the Economic Society of Singapore on your 70th anniversary. This month, we are also celebrating Singapore's 61st anniversary. It's therefore an opportune time for us to look back on how far we have come and think about where we are going from here and how do we get there. First, looking back, Singapore's progress and economic development are not inevitable. During a time when most countries decided to focus on building and protecting domestic industries, we decided to take a different path. We opened ourselves to the world. We attracted investments, brought in technology, and built up our infrastructure. We created new markets and moved decisively into more sophisticated and higher value activities. At the same time, we help our workers acquire the necessary skills and know-how and supported our enterprises to grow and become globally competitive. But none of this was inevitable at that time. Singapore did not have scale, natural resources, or a large domestic market. We could not choose the world around us. We had to understand it, find our place within it, and adapt as circumstances changed over time. We have indeed come a long way. Over the last six decades, our economy grew from $3 billion to almost $800 billion. In real terms, the average annual growth rate was close to 7% over this period. GDP per capita also increased from about $1,600 to about $130,000. Fast forward to today, the basic constraints and factors have not changed, but the world we are facing has. The global economy is becoming more contested and fragmented. Economic decisions are increasingly shaped by national security and domestic policies and politics. Technologies such as AI are rapidly changing how value is created and how work is organized. The transition to a low-carbon economy is tilting competitive balance and shaping investment decisions. At home, our workforce is aging and growing more slowly. What makes this world difficult is not just uncertainty alone. Uncertainty makes it difficult for companies and governments to make long-term plans and policies. But more than uncertainty, today we see many legitimate objectives pulling against one another. Countries want the benefit of trade, but also more security and control over their supply chains. They want faster technological adoption, but also they want to have secure jobs. They want to decarbonize, but they also want to have affordable energy and competitive industries. Large economies can leverage on the size and power of their markets and control over new technologies to influence their partners. They can also subsidize their industries and require supply chains to organize around them. Singapore cannot respond in the same way. We do not have the scale, but we do have agency. Our task is more fundamental, to preserve our ability to choose our own path, even as the world changes around us. For a small economy, that ability does not come from isolation. It comes from being connected and valuable to others, keeping our options open and ensuring that our people can keep pace with economic change. Smallness is not automatically a disadvantage. It can instead give us an advantage, the ability to adapt quickly, move early, and adjust swiftly when conditions change. For Singapore, agility must do some of the work that scale does for larger economies. This is why the Economic Strategy Review identifies agility and adaptability as a central economic imperative. Our institutions, firms, and workforce must be able to move fast, take calculated risks, and find solutions to challenges quickly. Singapore's answer to smallness is openness, and this is critical. Our total trade is more than three times our GDP. Outward-oriented sectors make up the bulk of our economy. Our firms and workers depend on markets, capital, technology, and ideas from beyond our shores. Turning inward would therefore not make us more secure. It would narrow our options, constrain our opportunities, and leave us even more vulnerable. But openness alone is also not enough. In a more fragmented world, trade and investment will still flow, but not always along the most efficient route. Factors like reliability, security, and strategic alignment will play an increasingly significant role. A hub that is merely convenient or efficient can be bypassed for many of these considerations. Singapore must therefore move from just being open to being relevant. We cannot do everything. We must concentrate on areas we can build hard-to-replicate advantages and become integral to companies, supply chains, and their operations. That means deepening the capabilities we already have in high-value manufacturing and trusted services. It means anchoring investments more firmly through partnership with local enterprises and research institutions, and by building up a strong base of local and foreign talent here. It also means evolving our role as a hub from being a place through which goods, capital, and data pass to one where these flows are decided, managed, financed, governed, and translated into value. In simple terms, we must move from moving things to determining how things move. This is how a small economy creates leverage, by being useful to many while being difficult to replace in a few important areas. But relevance depends not only on the strength that we have today. It also depends on how quickly we refresh them to stay relevant. We must encourage and support new firms and businesses, business models to emerge and grow. We must help existing firms to restructure or pivot before their problems become entrenched. With scarce land, manpower, and capital, we need these resources to move more readily towards their most strategic and productive areas. A dynamic economy must therefore support both growth and renewal. Relevance, too, must be constantly renewed. We must continue to demonstrate the value Singapore creates for our partners so that we can continue to stay relevant to them. But we must also recognize that the same openness that creates opportunity can also transmit shocks. A change in export controls, an interruption to energy supplies, or a new requirement imposed by a major market can alter the economics of an industry very quickly. For Singapore, resilience means having alternatives. We must diversify critical source and markets, maintain strategic buffers where necessary, deepen trusted partnerships, and develop alternatives. The Economic Strategy Review describes the ability to combine resilience with efficiency as a competitive advantage in itself. Resilience buys us time. Agility allows us to do the necessary during that time. The low carbon transition is a practical example of how this works. The direction is not in doubt. Carbon constraints will increasingly shape customer requirements, financing, and market access. Our enterprises must prepare for this reality. Our carbon tax provides a price signal for businesses and consumers to improve efficiency and invest in lower carbon alternatives. But the trajectory must remain pragmatic and calibrated, taking account of the progress of decarbonization technologies, the cost impact on our businesses, and international climate developments, including the progress of other countries in meeting their decarbonization commitments. We will help our firms transform to produce more values with less energy, less carbon, and less resources, to adopt cleaner processes, and to build new capabilities that will be valuable in a carbon-constrained world going forward. As we strengthen our resilience against climate change, we need to remain nimble and adjust our approach as we go along. So far, I have spoken about Singapore's room to maneuver in the world, but our ability to adapt also depends on our confidence at home. An open economy can remain open only if the people benefit from it. A country can only adapt if its people see economic change not simply as something done to them, but as something in which they have a meaningful stake. AI is the clearest illustration of this. AI is often discussed as a contest over models, compute, and investment. But for society, the deeper question is about the relationship between economic growth and jobs. We cannot assume that the same rate of growth will generate the same number of jobs as before. AI and automation will allow firms to produce more with the same or fewer workers. For sure, new tasks and roles will emerge, but some existing ones will change, shrink, or disappear. But there's no need to be alarmist. This is not likely to lead to immediate economy-wide job losses. But neither should we be complacent. We need to manage this transition well. Ultimately, technology must enable workers to do more valuable work, take on broader responsibilities, earn better wages, and progress in their career. In adopting AI, firms should pay attention not only to cost savings, but also to job redesign, training, and worker outcomes. We need to identify early roles that are potentially exposed to AI and create effective career bridges into work that builds on existing skills, combining targeted training, guidance, job matching, and actual placement. For workers, adaptability cannot rest on individual effort alone. The system around them must also respond faster, using better labor market information, linking training more closely to real jobs, and helping people adapt before disruption turns into prolonged unemployment. This requires employers, training institutions, unions, and the government to act together. Learning must remain closely connected to work, and support must begin before workers are affected. This is the task of the tripartite partners. Our strategy must also cover a broader range of jobs. Not everyone or should become an AI engineer. Care, allied health, early childhood education, skilled trades, and essential services will continue to provide good job opportunities. Many of such roles depend on judgment, dexterity, trust, and human interaction that technology can support but not easily replace. The task is not merely to preserve these jobs as they are. It is to raise their productivity, improve their design, strengthen progression, and support better wages. Redistribution and social support will remain necessary, but they cannot be the only answer. Productive work provides more than income. Gives people agency, dignity, social recognition, and confidence that their effort will lead to progress and success. This is why good jobs are not simply a social outcome to be addressed after economic strategy is settled. They are part of the economic strategy itself. Taken together, these choices and options amount to a particular form of small state realism. It is not realism in the sense of accepting outcomes passively, nor is it an excuse to lower our ambition. It means being clear about the few things we must secure, be selective about where we compete, and be flexible about how we will get there. It also means using our small size well, bringing government, businesses, and unions together to spot opportunities early, take calculated risks, move quickly, manage change carefully, and scale decisively. We need a clear, long-term direction, but we must be prepared to adjust the path and pace along the way. Agility does not mean changing course all the time. It means having the capacity to change when necessary, while focusing sharply on our direction. This is where this society has an important role to play. In a messy world we are in today, the most useful analysis will not always produce a single optimal answer. It must show how decisions in one domain affect another, distinguish immediate efficiency from long-term objectives, identify who bears the costs and who benefits from it, and recognize the value of preserving options given the uncertainties ahead of us. The role of economists is not to make these tensions disappear, but to make them clearer and to help society choose with a clearer understanding of the consequences and the trade-offs. For 70 years, the society has provided a place where economists, policymakers, and practitioners can test ideas against evidence and against one another. That task is even more important now, when old assumptions are constantly being challenged and new realities are evolving very quickly. Singapore cannot choose the world we operate in, but we can choose how we position ourselves within it. We can remain open without being vulnerable, build resilience without turning inwards, pursue technology and decarbonization without losing sight of competitiveness and good jobs, and use our agility to keep adjusting quickly as conditions change over time. Our advantage has never been that we could control the world around us. It has been that we understood our circumstances, we acted early, adapted quickly, and retained the ability to choose. In a messy world, preserving that ability may be the single most important economic task of all. So once again, I want to wish all of you a great evening and congratulations to the Economic Society of Singapore on your 70th anniversary. Thank you very much.
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9: Thai authorities have arrested who they believe is the most prolific serial killer in the nation's history.
10: How could this woman be a killer?
8: พอยืมเงินในวงแชร์ก็ไม่มีตังค์ใช้คืนในเมื่อไม่มีเงินใช้นี่จะทำยังไง
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12: Good evening, everybody, again. Now we have come to the, I think, the exciting part of this tonight's event. As you know, Singapore is a different world today. So our old formula for success, which is efficiency, openness, foreign investment, all those things, they are still important, still necessary, but not sufficient in today's demanding, complex,uncertain world. And that's why we need new things. So DPM, I think I will sort of, I have one question, but I'm going to, actually the one question comprised of two or three, but you can answer all of them together. One is, this is what I think DPM mentioned just in passing, but I think this is important for Singapore, which is the declining fertility rate. Prime Minister Wong has advocated a series of measures, but all these measures is still,very economic-based measures. You know, the psychologists have this model that says we shouldn't be looking at zero-sum games. We cannot be looking at sacrifices, trade-offs. So psychologists mention about this important thing about focusing on why we want to have families, why we need children in the first place. There must be love for this. There must be benefits from having children. So the economics, they say, is only half the solution, basically. So I don't know, do you subscribe to this?That's question one, within the question. The second part is related to this in the sense that we are now having aging population. So it's a double whammy for Singapore. Low fertility rate and so not enough people. But then we have aging population. Why not we invest in the silver economy where we try to encourage Singapore to think about seriously about building this silver economy.Not taking the aged as a problem, you know, that we have to solve. But what are the needs of the aged in terms of contributing to the market? Can we build on that, build that economy?
13: All right. Thank you very much. Two very important questions. But before I answer the question, you know, I'm trained as an engineer. Engineers usually don't follow instructions. They have their own instructions. So let me just give you a very quick update on my visit to the U.S. I just came back from the U.S., I don't know why you clap. Are you expecting good news? Well, I met Ambassador Jamison Greer. He's the USTR, US Trade Representative, doing negotiation. Two topics I talked to him about. I talked to him about the Section 301 investigation, first on forced labor, secondly on excess capacity. So first, I explained to him Singapore don't have forced labor. And,

forced, and we frowned upon forced labor. We take this very seriously. But we understand the U.S. interest is not just about Singapore having forced labor. They understand that Singapore doesn't have forced labor, but they were concerned about Singapore allowing imports of products that are produced with forced labor and also trading in these products. So I explained to him that we understand the concern, but Singapore is a trading hub. And as I mentioned earlier, trading is 3 times our GDP. And therefore, trade is very important for us. And international trading really is an international matter and require international cooperation. Singapore alone will not be able to do that. So we need to discuss, continue to explore, how can we work out a practical solution so that we can get a preferential tariff on forced labor, but at the same time satisfy US concern about forced labor products being passed through Singapore. So I think these are the issues that we are still continuing to discuss with them to explore the way forward on 301 investigation on forced labor. Secondly, we also discussed the 301 investigation on excess capacity. So I have to explain to Ambassador Greer that we have no excess capacity in Singapore. If we have excess capacity in Singapore, I'll be dead. Because we are so scarce of resources, we employ our resources to the max. Sometimes we run our capacity to 120% in order to meet our demands. So I think we don't have excess capacity in Singapore. So we impress on them that this we are an export-oriented economy because our domestic market is small and it's not scalable. We cannot live on domestic market alone. So whatever we produce, in order for us to be able to produce them economically, we need to produce at scale. And if we produce at scale, our market will not be able to absorb. It has to be exported. And that's why we have a trade surplus for Singapore. But I reminded him also, between Singapore and US, US has a trade surplus with Singapore. So it's exactly the same situation that Singapore is in. And of course, Ambassador Greer said, yes, he understands. This is still under investigation and findings have not been concluded yet. And akan datang. So watch this space, and when I have updates, I will let you know on Section 301 on excess capacity. But beyond that, of course, when we meet, we don't just talk about tariffs and so on. We also talk about opportunities to work together. Particularly this year, we celebrate Singapore-US bilateral relationship 60th anniversary. Next year, we'll be celebrating ASEAN-US 50th anniversary. And next year, Singapore is chairing ASEAN. And therefore, I took the opportunity to talk to you about what we can do together between ASEAN and US, between Singapore and US. One area that we talked about was AI and how we can work together, particularly on AI governance to make sure that they are not being abused, they are used appropriately. So I think this is an area that both US and Singapore have a common interest. And this is an area that we hope to be able to explore. And we agree to continue to discuss what are the other possible initiatives that ASEAN and US and Singapore and US can explore to work together. So I think, again, watch this space. I will give you an update as and when we have an outcome from this. So this is with regard to a US visit. Now, coming back to follow orders. The first question of TFR, this is my favorite topic. I can spend the whole night talking about declining TFR. But I do agree that I think we do have a problem. I think this year's TFR is, or last year's TFR is 0.87. What it means is that every 100 people, your next generation, your children, you will have only 44 children. And your grandchildren, out of 100 adults, your grandchildren is only 18 grandchildren. So you can imagine how fast it will shrink after each generation. So it is a critical challenge for Singapore. But for our initiatives that we announced recently, I just want to make it clear that the initiatives and the various programs that we announced during the National Day rally is really not trying to boost the TFR. Because I think, as PM mentioned, childbirth, having children, is a very personal decision. It cannot be motivated by more incentives and more funding and so on. So I agree with you. It is not something that we can really shift by giving more incentives and more funds.

0: But why do we do it? We did it because we felt that it's important for the government to signal that we are supporting the cost and the burden of having children and bringing them up. So therefore, we try to lighten the burden that's imposed on the couple. So this way, we hope that they will then make the personal decision to have more babies. So I think this is something that we hope, whether we will succeed or not, I think time will tell. It will take a long time. And the effect is not likely to be immediate. So you just have to change the society, make it easier for the parents to have more children. And I think the sacrifices and the trade-offs the parents have to make is a real one. It's not theoretical. So I think it's something that you need to spend time working with your children, bringing them up. Sometimes they break your heart. In fact, quite often they'll break your heart. You get very upset with them. But this is part and parcel of bringing up children. I must also say that if you go back to check the parliamentary record, I made one speech in the early days when I was a young parliamentarian. I'm still quite young now, but that time was a lot younger. I made a speech. I talked about fertility. I said during my time when I was paktoying, we were very eager to get married quickly. Once we get married, we just want to have children. We don't have to think about how much it costs, how much trade-off we need to make, because that time we don't have a childbirth calculator. We just decide when married, we want to have children. Because I said in Parliament that having children is a celebration of love. Like you said, you know, this is about love. So it's about love. It's not about having economic calculation, whether it's worth your while, but it's about a celebration of the love between a couple and you want to have children so that you can perpetuate that love and so that the children is a symbol of the celebration of the love between the two. So hopefully this will encourage you to have more babies after you go home. And I don't think any of this economic dialogue will end up with more children. So I hope we will continue to encourage young couples to have more children. And they talk about aging. Indeed, the aging is a issue. But I also agree with Professor that I think when I was a minister in charge of aging, they always call me aging minister. So I say I'm not aging. I'm just in charge of aging. So I always have to correct them. So I think I always have this belief that aging itself is not an issue. The issue is whether you stay healthy and functional. If you are disabled, if you need help with your daily living, I think aging is going to be a burden. Even if you are not old, if you are, you need help and support from the society, you will become a burden. So the key, really, aging is not an issue that we can overcome overnight. In fact, aging should be a good outcome. You live longer, that's a good outcome. So we should really celebrate aging, but try to keep Singaporeans healthier as long as possible. And that's why my colleague, Minister for Health, Mr. Ong Ye Kung, has rolled out this fantastic program called Healthier SG. They want to make Singaporeans healthier for longer. And we are also rolling out an AI challenge to help to come up with AI programs that can help extend Singaporeans' healthy lifespan, not just lifespan, but healthy lifespan. So I think we are quite serious in focusing on keeping Singaporeans healthy. If you are able to stay healthy, then aging is not a problem. It's in fact, it's something that we should celebrate about, that we are able to live longer and longer, but we need to live healthier and healthier. So I think that's the key challenge. Thank you.
1: The European Parliament is this week seeking to map out the future of robotics. Cutting-edge robotic systems capable of perceiving, reasoning, and acting in physical environments are being showcased in Brussels. But can the bloc turn its technological strengths into an edge over the US and China in the global AI race? A report on your next Asia First.
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6: 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Aspirations and attitudes of Singaporeans are changing the nation that raised them.
12: Passionate Singaporeans living out their very ambitious dreams.
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0: There's no point playing it safe. Safe will always be forgotten.
1: If we as Singaporeans are able to have a satellite that we can truly say was conceived, designed, engineered, and built in Singapore,
2: how wonderful will it be?
3: This is Singapore. We don't give up.
4: The floor is now open. Anybody from the floor?
5: My name is Charlie Jeren Wong. I'm an academic director of a financial engineering program in NTU, okay, Nanyang Business School. Okay. I'm glad that Deputy Gang just came back from US. I hope you can share some inside information. Because we know that sane economists or non-mega economists agree that the U.S. trade policies and others are detrimental to the U.S. economy. So that means the policy is not sustainable. So based on your assessment, you think we're going to get soft landing? That means the U.S. maybe reverse the policy. Or we're going to have a hard landing that sort of like you have a U.S. dollar run. And then if it happened from your assessment, you think it's going to be within 3 months, 6 months, or more than 1 year?
4: Okay, so let's take three questions at a time. Another question, please.
6: I am Hak Ben, from economist from Maybank. So, Mr. Gan, since you just came back from the U.S., you didn't talk about the shadow transshipment list, you know, that Singapore was, I think, put into tier three. So exactly what does that mean for Singapore? And, you know, was there anything in the negotiations to, I guess, remove Singapore from that list?
4: Thank you. Last question, the third one.
7: I am Basant Kapoor, retired academic. I have two short questions. Firstly, there's been a lot of emphasis on job redesign in the face of AI. But I think one issue that has been left out is whether or not we can complement the job redesign with shorter working hours for the human employees. And that also will be good for work-life balance and for more family time. And my second question is quite a different topic. From a long-term point of view, do you think it was a strategic error for Singapore to divest itself of chartered semiconductors and let it be taken over by global foundries? I'm aware that global foundries has a facility in Singapore, but it's not headquartered in Singapore, it's headquartered in the USA. If chartered semiconductors had remained in Singapore, it could have been able to push a much more sustained high-tech development of our high-tech ecosystem. So that's something to think about.
8: Thank you very much. I answer the last question first.

Economists are told not to answer hypothetical questions. So, because we'll never, but more seriously, we'll never know what will happen to Charter Semicon if we did not sell it. We have sold it, it has grown to what it is today. We always say we should have kept it, but who knows, if we have kept it, it might not have grown to what it is today. If you ask me, I used to run companies. And in my corporate life, running companies, I've also divested several companies. Some was a very brilliant decision to sell because soon after we sold, the industry collapsed. Some was a bad decision to sell because after we sold, the market just picked up. And you know, the business cycles and so on. So sometimes you make a judgment, you just have to go with it. And you make your best judgment at that point in time. So that's my non-economist answer. I must say I'm an engineer, I said that before. So I'm not an economist, so I'll just give you an engineer's answer. You talk about job redesign, shorter working hours. Yes, in fact, the idea, we are moving away from this longer or shorter working hour or work from home or work from office. The idea is we want to encourage flexible working arrangement. If you are able to be flexible, sometimes you need to go to office later because of some errands you need to run. Sometimes you need to go home earlier. You can also need the flexibility. You don't have to take leave. You don't have to use your work from home day. So the idea is to encourage employers to be flexible. But if you always go home early on Friday and come back late on Monday, something is not quite right now. Especially if you do that right after World Cup, then the question is asked, what's going on? Right? So I think these are privileges and practices that companies may be willing to put in, but employees must also be responsible, practice some discipline to make sure that you still deliver value to the company. So I think that way is a win-win outcome. You have flexibility in your working arrangement, the company continues to get good value from you. And of course, Singapore will also benefit from having more children, if your theory works out. Yeah. And just now was a question on transshipment. We also explained to the US, Singapore is a shipping hub, is a trading hub. But we have very strict rules on the rules of origin declaration. And in fact, if you read the newspaper a couple of weeks ago, we just took to task a company that involved in the fraudulent declaration of rules of origin. It came from somewhere, they declare it's from Singapore, and therefore we took action on them. So we demonstrate to US and the rest of the world that we take this very seriously. Rules of origin is a very important information in your trade and in your shipping. And because it also involves tariffs. If the goods come from a high tariff area, you declare it from Singapore or from another low tariff area, you're actually cheating. So in fact, Singapore has made it clear that we do not support bypassing, getting around tariff walls by going through Singapore or using false declaration. Because being a trading hub, credibility and trust is very important for Singapore. We spend decades building up our credibility so that the world trusts that what we say is what we do and it is the fact. And therefore, it's important for us to safeguard that trust by making sure that we are very stringent on the rules of origin declaration. So I think we share that with the US, but of course, from time to time, you'll still find people who want to attempt to bypass the rules and pretend to be the goods are originating from Singapore. And sometimes it is so obvious that Singapore does not produce such things. How could it have come from Singapore? So I think from time to time, we do need to take action so as to demonstrate our seriousness in the enforcing the rules of origin. Charlie asked about whether US policy is detrimental. I really don't know because I'm not an economist, but I can see that the end result of a tariff is really higher cost for everyone. So I think from that angle, it is not something that is welcomed by most countries. So, but it may be necessary from US point of view, but that is for US to decide. But I would say that with the new tariff regime, since the beginning of the Liberation Day, I think the world has changed. And then now it's not just US in introducing tariffs. Many other countries are also thinking that if US can introduce tariff at will, why not I also introduce tariff?

especially against countries that I don't like. So I think increasingly you'll find that decisions on tariffs may become more arbitrary rather than based purely on economics and on

0: our worker goes through this SkillsFuture, goes through all this retraining program, upgrading, then their expectations will rise, their own expectation. And then they find that if they cannot find jobs appropriate to what they have been retrained in, they get a sense of real frustration. So is there anything that what we can do, in your view, to temper this expectation, which doesn't match with, for example, the changing economy, for example, the returns to their training is not that great. There are many reasons why they can't find easily fit into a new job after training.
1: I think the starting point is that we have to make sure that our skills future is appropriately designed. And that's the reason why we have merged WDA and SSG, SkillsFuture Singapore, and Workforce Singapore to become now SWDA, Singapore Workforce Development Agency. Because it's important for us to make sure that the skills future training that we provide is closely related to the skills futures that's needed by the companies, by the industries. But skills future by nature is about the future. It's very hard for us to really look into the crystal ball and tell ourselves this is going to be needed in 10 years' time. But we look at the major trends, the mega trends, and understand where the direction is going. And we want to equip them with basic employability skills that are more adaptable. So no matter how eventually the skills need will emerge, they already have the foundation that they're able to pick on new skills as they go along. So we want to emphasize that this Skills Future scheme is not a one-time exercise. It's a continuous training and upgrading. I've also been talking to some universities to remind them that actually we should do away with the idea of alumni system, because even after you have graduated from the university, you have not quite graduated, because learning will continue. The alumni idea means that you finish your learning and now we treat you like a friend of the university, but actually you're forever part of the university because learning is continuous. And we would like to encourage universities and polytechnics and so on to look at your students as a lifetime student. You're responsible for their learning and continuing education and upgrading. So even after they've left the university for 5 years, 10 years, they work in the industry, you are responsible to call them back and say, what are the new skills you may need? Let me give you this training to be able to equip you. So if you are able to do that successfully, then you don't have to worry about, is this training going to give me a better job, better pay? Because your training is continuous. You learn continuously. And that's why there's a Chinese saying, 活到老学到老, that means to live is to learn and to learn is to live. And therefore, if you live every day, you must learn every day. There may be formal training or informal training. You learn from your peers. You go to university to learn new qualification. They are all about learning constantly. So I think if you have the idea that, you know, I will learn every day new things, and then you are less worried about, does this new thing that I learn give me better jobs or better outcome? But if you are able to continue to learn, I think this knowledge and skills that you acquire will eventually prove very useful to you compared to someone that don't learn. So I think this is the right approach to Skills Future. It's about lifelong learning all the time.
0: Thank you, DPM. I'm reminded about what our founding Prime Minister, Mr. Lee Kuan Yew, said, that when they first break away from Malaysia, he's faced all kinds of challenges for Singapore, and he said, how do we make Singapore useful to the world? I think that's a very important statement he made, very real. And I think this continues throughout the decades, including the economic blueprint. It's a trust of this THRUST, right? Trust, right? Of the what we are doing now. So with that, I want to thank Deputy Prime Minister for spending time with us tonight and answering all kinds of questions. And thank you all.
2: Beef.
3: Hi, beef. A's are just your regular ham bacon sausage. The B versions are the ones that will say nitrite free.
4: Around the world, nitrite is under scrutiny because it can lead to cancer-causing nitrosamines. What's in the healthier version of processed meats?

0: I send 9 of them to the lab. 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
1: On Orchard Road, 4-century-old buildings would be given a new life.
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1: 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Temasek Shophouse, Monday, 7th of September on CNA.
5: Shanghai boasts more coffee shops than any other city on earth, 9,000 and growing, adding one coffee outlet every 8 hours.
6: And here at one of Shanghai's upscale shopping areas stands Starbucks' third largest outlet globally, the Starbucks Reserve Roastery Shanghai. And yet within 5 minutes walk of this outlet stands 5 other Starbucks cafes. The coffee craze doesn't end with Starbucks. I'm going to count my steps now with my phone app and take a walk with this 360 camera. And let's just see how many cafes we can bump into in about 2,000 steps.
5: A stone's throw from Starbucks Roastery is the first international outlet of Vietnamese chain Thuong Vinh Legend Coffee. Two luxury brand stores in the same spot, IWC and Louis Vuitton, also have their own cafes, along with a cafe specializing in bagels. Cross the road to the pedestrian street opposite, and there are 4 more cafes from other brands. M1 Starbucks. Double back into the underground mall, there are 2 Mana Coffees, a Shanghai coffee chain, and 2 other coffee brands. 7-Eleven sell coffee too, but let's just leave convenience stores out of the count. Down to basement 2, to the metro station, there is 1 lucky. Double back up to the ground level, there is yet another Mana coffee van. Walk to the street corner and cross the road, there are 2 other independent cafes. And another Starbucks.
6: To be honest, I'm not sure if I missed any cafes hiding in some corner somewhere, but I took only what? 1,999 steps. It's about a kilometer walk. I took about 18 minutes. And I bump into about 20 cafes. And there I mentioned there are 3 more Mana Coffees down this street, about less than 200 meters walk.
5: The cafe density in Shanghai is just the tip of the highly caffeinated iceberg in China. In this episode of CNA Correspondent, we look at how this cradle of tea culture has become one of the fastest growing market for coffee globally. Early in his career, it was Kang Ziye's job to sell coffee to a tea nation. But his love affair with coffee started as a child, when the beverage was still a foreign novelty in China.
7: I was 80s, I think I was a very fortunate generation, because I experienced the country's reopening. I remember when I was young, I didn't have such a rich resource. So after the reopening, there were many imported products entered into our lives. The most vivid memory 就是速溶咖啡，进入我们生活之后，我们就觉得它的口感好好喝，很丝滑，而且很甜甜的，然后又能提神。特别当一些客人进入到家里的时候，我们会拿这个咖啡作为一个很高级的一个饮料去款待它。有一些出租车司机，他们会把这些。 这些黑咖啡的瓶子里面的咖啡喝完之后，他们会用这个瓶子去作为一个暖水壶。2000年之后，我进入工作，当时正好是国家进入 WTO 进入世贸组织之后，我很幸运的进入一家外企，这家外企呢就是最早进入中国的一家咖啡公司的品牌叫

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1: 2 years before China's ascension to the WTO or World Trade Organization, Starbucks also made a cautious debut in China, opening its first store in Beijing in 1999, followed by two more in Shanghai in 2000.But it wasn't until China lifted caps on foreign ownership, as well as slashed duties on imported beans and equipment as part of WTO reforms, that Starbucks truly exploded on China's coffee scene. Within a year after the WTO deal was signed in 2001, Starbucks went from 3 to 33 stores in China, and in the process sparked a revolution in China's coffee culture.
0: 我们突然发现咖啡它不仅是一个速溶咖啡，它不仅是一个小甜水，它是一个从咖啡豆研磨出来的一个过程，原来它是苦的，所以我们开始对咖啡的品质有了要求。而且星巴克当时带入了一个新的一个文化，叫第三空间，我们不再是在家里去喝一杯咖啡，我们会约上我们的朋友到咖啡馆一起享受一个很独立的一个空间。我们甚至于会拿起星巴克的杯子在那边自拍，我会觉得这是一个非常好的一个社交的一个场所，社交的环境。我希望让更多的人看到我在一个独立的第三空间享受一个自我的时间，所以咖啡变成了一种文化，它不再是一个功能性的饮品。从2015年到2017年开始，有越来越多的本土连锁店开始出现，其中像瑞幸，像MSN， 还有 Manner， 他们是一些比较做的比较快的一些连锁。口罩事件之后，很多的人他不愿意再在一个公共环境里面去喝咖啡，他们会去买外卖，他们会希望把咖啡拿到一个安全的一个独立的空间里面去喝，他们的生意就越来越好。
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15: Good evening, I'm Paul Sung. Tonight's top stories, Singapore and Thailand lay out long-term plans for ASEAN as they gear up for successive chairmanships, both countries pledging to deepen ties at their leaders' retreat. Singapore's economy is looking up. Economists raised the 2026 growth forecast to 5% as a strong tech cycle drives first-half performance. In the built environment sector, $112 million will be pumped into research and innovation, including efforts to tackle aging buildings. New technologies will target safer demolition and smarter maintenance. From forming relationships to starting families, Singapore's Marriage and Parenthood Work Group to look at better support. Meanwhile, Minister Indrani Raja says childcare leave changes will take some time to implement. And have you used your Culture Pass credits? More than 400,000 Singaporeans have, but seniors less so. Efforts are underway to make cultural outings more accessible to them.

0: Singapore and Thailand are working on a multi-year agenda with long-term plans for ASEAN as they prepare to chair the regional bloc successively. The two countries also outline plans for closer bilateral cooperation on energy resilience, AI and connectivity. The commitments came at the first Singapore-Thailand leaders retreat in more than a decade. Nikhil Carter reports.
1: All smiles in the land of smiles and warm greetings between two close Southeast Asian neighbours. Singapore Prime Minister Lawrence Wong was received by Thai Foreign Minister Sihasak Phongkat Kiao as he arrived in Bangkok for the first Singapore-Thailand leaders' retreat since 2015. The retreat is the highest-level bilateral platform between the two countries. PM Wong later met with his Thai counterpart Anutin Chanvirakun for what they described as a very productive meeting. After taking stock of commitments made since Mr. Anutin's trip to Singapore last November, the leaders laid out a joint multi-year plan for upcoming ASEAN chairmanships.
2: Singapore and Thailand are like-minded partners with a shared interest in a strong and united ASEAN. Singapore will chair ASEAN in 2027, followed by Thailand in 2028. This gives us a unique opportunity to work together across successive chairmanships, especially on initiatives that require sustained effort. So Prime Minister Anutin and I agreed that our teams should work closely together to develop a multi-year agenda that builds continuity and momentum from one chairmanship to the next.
3: Thailand fully supports Singapore's ASEAN chairmanship. Next year, we will coordinate closely to ensure continuity between our two countries' chairmanships. We had an extensive discussion about the geopolitical landscape. We agreed on the importance of stable and constructive relations among major powers and the need for ASEAN to advance stronger regionalism, resilience and relevance.
1: PM Anutin also stressed ASEAN's role in supporting peace and prosperity in Myanmar, saying Thailand would work closely with Singapore and Myanmar to ensure further positive developments. On Thailand-Cambodia relations, he told PM Wong that Thailand remains committed to resolving the differences peacefully through existing bilateral channels. The leaders also outlined plans for joint bilateral projects, including strengthening food supply chains. Energy resilience is also on the agenda through the ASEAN Power Grid and Carbon Credits Cooperation. Strengthening connectivity and digital links are also a focus, alongside potential for closer cooperation on AI.
2: There is scope for us to work together on practical applications, including in areas where both our countries have strengths, like manufacturing, healthcare, and tourism. We can also share experiences on how to deploy AI safely and responsibly while encouraging innovation and adoption.
1: Singapore and Thailand also agreed to strengthen cooperation on social development with a new framework for exchanges, research sharing, and joint training. It covers visits to social service institutions and cooperation on women, family, and social welfare.
0: PM Wong and his Singapore delegation were later hosted to an official dinner by the Thai Prime Minister. Addressing guests, which included business leaders from both sides, PM Wong shared his confidence in Thailand's economy. He said Singapore has consistently been one of the top investors in Thailand and looks forward to more opportunities ahead.
4: It's always good to see our business leaders coming together face to face to forge even closer cooperation. All of you play an important role in bringing our two countries closer together and creating new opportunities for both sides. So whether it's between our governments or our businesses, Singapore is committed to deepening our partnership and realizing the full potential of this bilateral cooperation.
0: Economists have sharply raised Singapore's growth forecast for this year to 5%, up from 3.5% previously. The upgrade comes after a strong tech cycle helped boost first-half performance. Singapore's economy expanded 5.9% in the second quarter, well above the 4.3% economists had forecast in the central bank's quarterly survey. Jermaine Wong with more.
5: private sector economists are more upbeat about the year ahead after stronger than expected growth in the first half. Continued demand linked to AI is adding to that optimism.
6: 3 months ago, we didn't have the whole first half GDP performance for 2026. And at that time, the outlook for AI wasn't so optimistic. But I think at this stage, with the very strong first half performance now behind us, a growth of more than 5% on a year-on-year basis, and I think the AI boom is still expected to continue to do fairly well over the coming 6 to 12 months.
5: Expectations have also improved across manufacturing, construction and wholesale and retail trade. But the strong first half performance wasn't even across all sectors. Accommodation and food services grew just 0.1% in Q2, against the 2% economists had expected. And the brighter outlook is not without risks. Economists are concerned about a prolonged conflict in the Middle East. Nearly two-thirds of respondents flagged a bursting AI bubble as a downside risk. But all of them see a sustained tech upcycle as a potential boost to the economy.
7: If this is going to be the driver for growth, what if this driver is taken off the table? And this is also perhaps one of the risks that we're looking at as well.
5: Despite the stronger growth outlook, inflation expectations have eased slightly. Headline inflation, which includes accommodation and private transport, is now forecast at 2.1%, down from 2.3%.
7: Probably MBS can afford to remain patient and data dependent rather than urgently tightening policy. Another minor tightening could still be on the cards towards the end of this year.
5: Expectations of further tightening have nevertheless increased. 45% of respondents expect MAS to tighten monetary policy in October, up from 30% previously. Looking ahead, economists expect growth to moderate from 5% this year to 3.1% in 2027.
0: And for a closer look, we speak to Chua Hanting, senior economist at DBS. Hanting, what has changed in just 3 months for economists to raise the 2026 GDP growth forecast from 3.5% to 5%.
8: Thanks, Paul, for having me. I think there are two key factors here that we have to consider. Firstly, we saw better than expected economic performance for Singapore in the first half of 2026. But more importantly, I think the economic outlook for Singapore's economy in the second half of the year would be quite resilient. In fact, I think the external demand outlook has improved, primarily driven by sustained global artificial intelligence boom. And that's supporting various external-oriented sectors which saw significant upgrades. And that includes manufacturing and wholesale trade, two key important sectors for Singapore. Likewise, I think we also saw the financial services sector remain very robust amid the strong wealth inflows as well as credit growth. And domestically, we would still see construction tailwinds. And all this continue to outweigh the energy and supply chain related downside risks arising from geopolitical tensions.
0: Now, earlier this year, there were concerns that US tariffs and the Middle East conflict would weigh heavily on Singapore. Those fears now seem unfounded. Is that likely to remain the case, you think?
8: To be fair, I think the US tariffs and Middle East war continue to be very troubling global developments, but there are certainly various offsetting factors across the first half of the year. That we saw that there has been US tariffs exemptions, notably on certain electronics products, including semiconductors, and that has helped to keep the global AI boom going. Secondly, the impact from the Middle East conflict has been less severe than initially feared due to drawdown of oil inventories, as well as some substitution to alternative energy sources, such as renewables. I think these two factors have allowed the global economy to hold up. And for Singapore, which is highly open economy, has also, saw better than expected performance.
0: Now, the strong tech cycle has been the result that has resulted in the first half performance. So looking at it, is the AI-related boost spreading beyond semiconductors and manufacturing into the broader economy?
8: So I think massive global AI-related investment spending has certainly boosted Singapore's goods sector, particularly exports, whether it's memory chips and server-related products or in precision engineering semiconductor equipment. And in fact, I think just an hour ago, we saw strong electronics PMI numbers for August, indicating that, you know, momentum is still going to be supportive. I think we see some broader AI adoption and usage across enterprises, and there is still significant room for further growth amid increased usage of agentic AI. And on the services side, that's certainly benefiting the information and communication sector as enterprise demand for AI increase. During the recent National Day rally, PM Wong also cited examples of AI and technology being used in the healthcare and transport sectors. And I think the usage of AI will continue to be diffused across the economy over the coming months and years.
0: Now, we talk about inflation. Why are economists lowering inflation forecasts at the same time while raising the GDP growth forecast?
8: I think we need to look at the inflation expectations and forecasts that was released in the September SPF survey as one that is stable, given that they have been increased quite a bit in the June survey. What we have seen is that certainly core and headline inflation have risen since the onset of the Middle East war, driven by higher import prices due to spillovers from increased global energy costs into petrol and electricity prices. But I think on the domestic side, pressures are still benign.
0: Now, our last question here, very quickly. One of the biggest risks identified in the survey is that the AI bubble bursting. Given how much AI is currently supporting Singapore's growth, how severe would the impact be if the bubble did burst?
8: I think the current conditions for the AI boom, especially in terms of demand globally, remains quite strong. And we certainly have to watch for the risk of an AI burst as sentiment might sour quickly, for example, in exports orders for AI-related hardware. But perhaps I think we need to look at what might be the trigger of such downturn in sentiment, and that could possibly be increase in interest rates or tightening financial conditions. So beyond just the AI burst as a risk, I think we have to watch for other risks as well that I've mentioned, particularly in the area of interest rates and tighter financial conditions.
0: All right, thanks for those insights. We've been speaking to Chua Han Ting there from DBS Bank. Thank you. And still to come, the wait for your new home could get shorter with virtual inspections helping clear buildings for occupancy faster. Plus, a new child support package is set for an April 2027 rollout. Stay with us.
9: From the untold stories of 9/11 to a chilling trail of murder and ages pushed beyond oil, uncover the powerful stories reshaping our world this September on CNA.
10: I thought I was going to die.
9: 25 years after 9/11, unravel the story of those trapped inside Windows on the World, the iconic restaurant on the top floors of the World Trade Center's North Tower.
11: People were in the building. We had to race to get them out.
9: Accused of poisoning the victims with cyanide, Death Loans traces the deadly trail behind one of Thailand's most shocking murder cases.
12: Everyone was confused. How could this woman be a killer?
9: Across South and Southeast Asia, communities are pioneering a life without oil, using solar, biogas, electric vehicles, and local alternatives to build a cleaner, more resilient future.
13: Part of the inspiration is really the rising fuel costs.
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9: Saturday on Japan Hour. It's going to be an epic trip that takes our cyclist from Tokyo to Yokohama.
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19: Miss Lee paid extra attention to me because she knew that I was from a children's home. 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

0: Singapore's manufacturing activity edged up 0.1 point in August to 51.5. That marks the 13th straight month of expansion, driven in part by strong demand for semiconductors linked to the artificial intelligence boom. Analysts say the uptrend is expected to continue in the coming months, though logistics and supply chain constraints could weigh on businesses. Stronger growth in new orders, exports, factory output, input purchases and employment boosts both the manufacturing and electronic sectors. But the supply deliveries index contracted for the eighth straight month, signaling continued disruptions linked to the Middle East crisis. Now, this could mean longer delivery times and higher energy costs for businesses. Analysts say that this could also signal stronger demand for manufacturers. But firms may face capacity constraints, which could take time to resolve.
1: If today you take an AI tool and tomorrow your efficiency is going to be improved substantially. So it's not like this. So we need to integrate AI technology and tools into our current production process, which actually needs some time to educate our workers and also need to actually make sure that all the data can be processed in the more precise way.
2: What it means is that after they manufacture, the time the manufactured goods sit in the inventory is shorter. And so what does this mean is that there's still strong demand for their inventory. And even if they manufacture in greater demand, what will happen is that the inventory would still move quite quickly. And this would mean that there won't be any stuck supply in their inventory and they could increase manufacturing going forward.
0: 112 million Singapore dollars will be committed into the built environment sector to improve areas such as safer and more productive demolition methods and smarter ways to maintain buildings. The National Development Ministry says these help in rejuvenating more parts of the city and to tackle aging buildings. The amount is part of a five-year plan in the next phase of research and innovation in the industry. Natalie Ong with more.
3: As Singapore's estates are renewed, some older buildings like these HDB blocks in Toa Payoh have had to make way. And in increasingly dense Singapore, demolition has to be carried out safely and with minimal disruption to surrounding developments. The process can sometimes take more than a year. But a firm selling new tech that incorporates robotics and AI says its equipment can shorten works by up to 30%. It also reduces manpower needed and makes the process safer.
4: Traditionally, how they do it is the operator need to go to the demolition site and they are very close to the demolition robot, like 2 to 3 meters away. But with our new features, we can make the whole process, like they can control it at the remote site in a more safer, more good environment to operate the robots.
3: But Mr. Ma says contractors are shying away from these products due to high prices. He believes these can be reduced if more R&D is done locally, such as in adding or tweaking the features. As for conserving aging buildings, one researcher is looking into how AI can support structural design, aid in the rejuvenation of large-scale estates, and assess the lifespan of buildings more accurately.
5: For example, to look at whether we need some of these AI assessment tools for inspections to see whether the existing buildings can be actually repurposed or reused. We are also looking at advanced structural forms to see whether we can actually breach over existing buildings in order to intensify land use.
3: This is where the latest research, innovation and enterprise grant could help in developing these tools. At an industry event, the National Development Ministry also highlighted the need to make better use of Singapore's underground space.
6: Looking ahead, we also want to unlock more underground users to optimize our limited land to meet Singapore's diverse needs. So we will work with the National Research Foundation for additional funding to support more research and innovation to achieve Singapore's long-term underground development goals and to deepen our local capabilities within our ecosystem.
3: The grant is also applicable to efforts to decarbonizing the sector and turning more research into real-world solutions. The first grant call is expected to be launched in October.
0: Home buyers could be getting their keys sooner with a new virtual inspection method able to clear buildings for occupancy more quickly. Pilot projects have been able to get their temporary occupation permit up to 2 months earlier. For project teams, it could also mean manpower savings of up to 30%. Alexander Anand reports.
3: Ensuring a building is fit for occupancy requires rigorous checks like these. Steps can't be too high, while safety barriers need to be just high enough. It's a process that takes time, manpower, and coordination. Now, project teams will have another option, using a 360-degree camera like this one, so agencies can carry out some of these checks virtually. At Grand Dunman, the builder was able to hand over keys to buyers ahead of schedule after getting its temporary occupation permit 2 months earlier than expected.
7: The traditional way, we only can have a physical inspection at the end of the project. But with the WOG virtual inspection, we can schedule the inspection in four phases before the completion of the project. So some of the block will complete earlier. So we can use this time to take video, let the agencies to review whether this is compliant to the requirements.
3: That extra time means issues can be flagged and rectification work started earlier. And a single scan can be used by multiple agencies without needing to arrange separate inspections.
8: Instead of coordinating multiple physical site walks, project teams can now capture 360-degree virtual scans of a building. Agencies can then pull out this digital twin and conduct inspections remotely and concurrently.
3: But going virtual doesn't mean compromising on thoroughness.
9: So where government agencies check the 360 scans and find that there's information that's not clear enough, they can then, after that, request for the project parties to submit additional

0: additional information or additional attachments, or even actually go down to the project to make further assessments.
1: Some functional checks will still have to be done physically, such as testing whether fire alarm systems work. Applications for virtual inspections open immediately. A new guidebook also sets out for project teams how virtual scans should be carried out and what each agency needs to see.
2: Construction firms could soon be able to use advanced robots without having to buy them outright. Under a new robot leasing support scheme, the government will co-fund up to half the cost of each robot for solution providers to lease to built environment firms. These could include robots used for concrete leveling and tile grouting. Existing grants already help firms adopt digital solutions and advanced equipment. But authorities say high upfront costs remain a barrier to adoption, particularly for smaller firms.
3: We know that doing so can be very capital intensive for builders, and that's that friction. Now, this of course lowers the barriers to entry, putting robots directly into the hands of more builders to save time, reduce the physical strain on workers, and to raise productivity.
2: A workgroup on marriage and parenthood is looking at ways to better support Singaporeans in forming relationships and starting families. Other areas include improving fertility and maternal health, education and workplace culture. Chairperson Indrani Raja revealed this during an interview with Mediacorp's radio station CNA 938. At the recent National Day rally, measures to increase the country's fertility rate, including sustained financial support and more childcare leave, were announced.
4: The general principle for the new package is that the child credits will be paid on each child's birthday until they turn 16. But we do need some time to update the systems and to manage the transition from the existing baby bonus scheme and the large family scheme onto the new SG child support package. So effectively, the payouts can only start from April 2027. In the past, I think it was basically, you know, given as an incentive, but it's not, because when we did our focus group discussions and we spoke to parents, it is quite clear that there is an entire range of factors that affect the decision on whether to marry and to have children. To have children in particular, costs was one factor that came up. Personal aspirations is another, because some may choose to prioritize career over having children. That's not a money issue. That is a personal choice and aspiration issue. For others, it was time. Time to be with the child, time for childcare, and the difficulties associated with having insufficient time to look after children. Then others might be work-life balance, and whether or not, you know, there was opportunity cost with career. For the childcare leave, that's going to take a little bit of time. I mean, I know that everybody would like to start like yesterday, but remember that when it was announced at NDR, PM said this is a sneak preview, right? So it's a preview as to what we want to do. And in order to make it happen, there are a few things. One, whilst this is what we intend to do, we still have to work out some of the operational issues with the tripartite partners, including the employers, including the unions and the parents, just to make sure that we get all the details tied down. That's one. Two, you can't just implement it straight away. You need to amend the legislation. And then over and above all of that, the IT systems, because you have to track who's taking the childcare leave and making sure that you reimburse the employers so that the correct amount of payment goes to the correct employer so that the employee also gets paid. So I think that will take some time. The overall thing that needs to happen in order for employees to feel comfortable to take the leave, and also for the employers to feel happy for them to take this kind of leave, is that the workplace norms and culture does have to change. There has to be job redesign, things like job sharing, and better flexible work arrangements. better implementation of flexible work arrangements.

0: And most importantly, I think enough notice given by either side.
1: And still ahead, help is on the way from Singapore as non-profit Mercy Relief mobilizes aid for affected communities in Nepal.

0: A growing human toll and rescue teams stretched to the limit a week after a glacier collapse triggered catastrophic floods across Nepal and Tibet. The Nepal Emergency Operations Center says hope remains, but the prospect of finding survivors is decreasing. In Nepal, at least 1,100 people are dead and nearly 4,000 unaccounted for. In Tibet, Chinese state media says 16 people are dead and around 500 still missing. In Rasuwa and Nuwakot districts, teams are still scouring hydropower tunnels for more than 600 workers feared trapped underground. At one site, rescuers have reached about 150 meters into the tunnel, but large rocks are blocking further access. Other teams are clearing debris and pumping out flood water, but access to some parts of the disaster zone is improving. The only road to the Girong border crossing on the Chinese side has now fully reopened, allowing heavy machinery and rescue teams to reach the area by road for the first time. The Singapore police have received or sent 17 officers to support the Napoli authorities in their disaster relief efforts. Two Health Sciences Authority officers from the Forensic Medicine Division are also heading to Nepal. The contingent includes officers specializing in disaster victim identification and aerial surveillance. SPF plans to deploy another team of 14 officers over the next few days to supplement the relief efforts. Meanwhile, the police have also reached out to the next of kin of Singaporeans who are still missing in Nepal. Their DNA samples will be collected for the disaster victim identification process. Local media reported that the family of at least one missing Singaporean will be providing a sample. Singapore non-profit Mercy Relief will deliver $120,000 in emergency aid to communities in Nepal affected by the recent glacier collapse and flash floods. The group will also deploy a team in Nepal this weekend to oversee the distribution of emergency supplies to around 1,800 people. Mercy Relief says that it is working with a trusted local partner to ensure that supplies reach communities that have received little to nothing since the disaster. The first tranche of supplies will go to around 600 people sheltering at three temporary holding centres. They include food, water, sanitation and hygiene supplies, as well as clothing and blankets. As road access improves, the remaining supplies will be distributed to other isolated communities. Mercy Relief says damaged infrastructure has made access to one of the biggest challenges for responders. The team will also assess longer-term needs, including temporary shelter, education and psychosocial support for affected families. Four members of parliament are calling for a more coordinated approach in distributing unwanted food and managing the supply chain for produce. This will help Singaporeans access affordable food amid geopolitical uncertainties and climate risks. The MPs are from the Sustainable and the Environment Government Parliamentary Committee, or GPC. A motion will be filed in Parliament next week asking for data on food wastage. This can help identify ways to cut wastage, such as through food rescue groups and charity. GPC Chairperson Polly Sun says there's room for greater public awareness. Singapore imports more than 90% of its food, and about 800,000 tons of food are thrown away every year.
1: I feel we should really take a deeper look at how there can be more coordination in terms of our food import policy and the overall food redistribution ecosystem. And hopefully with that, more ground-up initiatives can be implemented to address the food waste as well as help more Singaporeans, especially the vulnerable groups, have ready, accessible options to affordable food.
0: Incoming Minister of State Sean Low says that he will listen keenly to stakeholders and understand their concerns for his two portfolios that touch virtually every Singaporean. The Jalan Besar GRC MP will assume his roles at the Education and Health Ministries on 1st January. He tells CNA Sherlin Xia that he will also not shy away from difficult decisions if he believes they are right for Singapore.
2: Yeah. For first-term MP Sean Low, engaging residents in Jalan Besar has added a new perspective to years spent across the public and private sectors. I caught up with him during a free pocket of time at Whampoa Park in the ward he serves. With seniors aging in place and younger families moving into new BTO flats, Mr. Low says he's already hearing concerns that cut across both his upcoming portfolios in health and education.
3: For our seniors, healthcare costs continue to be an issue. It's also because many of our seniors are living longer than they actually expected to live, or so they tell me. And so some have outlived their savings, some have outlived what they provision for their healthcare. And there's a lot of uncertainty because they don't know how much more they have to pay for healthcare. For parents, the stress of the education system continues to be a concern. And I'll be the first to say that I think some stress is necessary, but not too much unnecessary stress. Some stress is necessary for kids to grow, to go out of their comfort zone and to learn, right? But when you have too much unnecessary stress, it destroys the joy of learning for many of our children. And in an age where knowledge is so easily available, especially with AI, you don't want our children to graduate by having the joy of learning beaten out of them.
2: Even so, Mr. Low is holding back from setting out firm priorities before he takes office. His approach is to listen first.
3: I want to understand the issues a lot better from all stakeholders, not just from my constituency. And I'm mindful that both for education as well as health, these are large ministries. They impact all lives in Singapore. And the policies are delivered by a large group of highly dedicated professionals, whether it's education officers, nurses, doctors, and I want to hear their views as well.
2: His own family gives him another lens on both portfolios. A father of four, Mr. Low has children who are in childcare as well as primary and secondary schools.
3: We interact with both the education system and the healthcare system quite regularly. It allows me to have a first-hand view, even before I joined politics, on the journey that many Singaporeans go through. I also have parents who are aging, so I also understand that many in my age group feeling the stresses or are anticipating the stresses of caregiving. That's also an issue that I think many Singaporeans continue to think about.
2: Mr. Low will take office in January 2027, giving him a few more months to prepare. He says that time will be spent wrapping up his current corporate responsibilities, getting up to speed on both ministries and continuing his work as a first-term MP. And when it comes to measuring his eventual impact,
3: if I can make a meaningful contribution in this office, if I can, at the end of the day, feel that there is a big difference in the lives of Singaporeans before and after, that would be by far the most impactful part of that journey. And hopefully I'll have that privilege to do so. Hopefully I'll be part of decisions that are right and turn out to be right, because ultimately my style is one where I also want to take a bit of risk. I want to be able to say that yes, we may not always have all the information, we have a certain sense of the direction, and we're willing to take the risk, explore with Singaporeans, because we are also convicted that just staying put and the status quo is just not the way to go.
2: As Mr. Low prepares to step into political office, what can Singaporeans expect from him?
3: Singaporeans can expect me to be a Minister of State who always does his best first to listen, understand concerns, is not afraid to make difficult decisions and trade-offs, but always endeavours to explain the thinking and the reasons why, with the best of intentions. And even if in the future some decisions that I make or I stand behind are decisions that some Singaporeans may not agree with, I'm happy to respectfully disagree and always with the best of intentions explain why.
0: Still to come, making the most of cultural past credits, local arts and cultural groups are finding ways to reach new audiences. Plus, could 1,000 seats be the magic number? how a new theatre could make a difference for Singapore's performing arts scene.
4: Give me your handphone. Give me your handphone.
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2: On Orchard Road, four-century-old buildings would be given a new life.
3: What we're trying to show is that the old and the new can coexist together.
2: Four buildings will become one, but joining them wasn't easy.
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2: The making of an expanded hub for social impact. Temasek Shophouse, Monday, 7th of September on CNA.
6: Singapore's legal system must continue to adapt in an increasingly complex global landscape. Speaking at an NUS law lecture, Chief Justice Sundaresh Menon acknowledged an ever-changing legal environment, citing problems that cross borders, generative AI, and the need to sustain the legal profession. Justice Menon said the core principles of the rule of law remain important. They include certainty, equality, accountability, and effective justice. But how those principles are delivered must evolve with changing circumstances. As legal problems increasingly cross borders, he said countries need to work more closely together while respecting differences in their legal systems. 16 luxury properties forfeited in Singapore's $3 billion money laundering case will be auctioned. More than 80 real estate assets are linked to the case. Knight Frank will auction 6 units of Gramercy Park and Sloane Residences in 2 weeks. The properties are priced between $3.6 million and $7.6 million. 10 other units in Woolwich Residence and Martin Modern will be auctioned by SRI in 3 weeks' time. And these properties are valued from $2.2 million to $6.8 million. Over $30 million of Culture Pass credits have been used by more than 400,000 Singaporeans since the initiative was launched a year ago. That's about 10% of a $300 million push to build audiences for Singapore's arts and culture scene, with the largest share of credits going to live performances. When it comes to who's using the credits, the largest share came from youths at 43%, followed by adults, then seniors at under 20%. A new portal will help community partners organize group outings for seniors as it aims to remove digital barriers and simplify credit redemption. Senior organizations Lions Befrienders and Care Corner will be part of the pilot trials to be rolled out in November and December. The Culture, Community and Youth Ministry has said it will continue to work with sector partners to ensure that the Culture Pass remains relevant, inclusive and effective. Of those who registered for the Cultural Pass, about 7 out of 10 have not been to a local arts and cultural event in the past 5 years. Surveys showed that 9 out of 10 who use their pass are willing to go to another beyond the Cultural Pass period. Arts groups have also seen a boost in audience and are looking at sustaining that momentum. Mohammed Bahajaj with more.
7: For this sold-out musical, Singapore Repertory Theatre saw more than 60% of the audience using their Culture Pass. Shows like this also helped in attracting a new crowd, with roughly half of pass users visiting SRT for the first time. Going into the second year of the Culture Pass, the theatre company is targeting those who are not regular arts goers.
8: It's my sense that especially the older generation are not so frequent arts consumers. I think the first wave of Culture Pass users might have a higher percentage of people who are theatre goers or are arts consumers. I think the slightly more, the long haul is now reaching those who might not be regular theatre goers. And that's where our strategies are very much focused. We will have certain performances where you can get 2 tickets for your $100 Culture Pass. You need to be 18 to get a Culture Pass, so we're trying to encourage grandparents to take their kids for one of our children's shows.
7: At the Visual Arts Centre, however, the elderly are its main Culture Pass users. Popular programmes include landscape and Chinese ink painting. But challenges remain when it comes to using the pass.
9: Booking it could still be a challenge for the older folks. And some of them would think of it simply as a voucher they can scan when they reach the outlet. But as we know, Culture Pass requires a certain pre-booking with the vendor sites like Systic.

0: look, etc. So I think navigating that has been a challenge for the older citizens. So we try to make it an exception for them. So we have someone to actually talk to them and guide them through on how to use the culture pass.
1: Over at this private Peranakan museum, it's seen up to 25% more visitors with the pass. It has used the initiative to experiment with new programs, including children's cultural activities, digital experiences, and Peranakan cooking, which has proven to be popular with seniors. The museum has also adapted its tours for those with mobility needs, and it wants to bring its experiences to more communities.
2: We know there are communities out there, perhaps for reasons they are unable to leave their residences. I work with MSF on many of these sheltered and welfare homes. Some of our community, that perhaps they are highly autistic. So these are communities that we find we wish there was a way to engage them further, whether bringing them to the Intan or to go to them to bring the Peranakan experience to their spaces. And for me, that is truly about being Singaporean, truly about being inclusive.
1: With about 90% of those who use their culture pass willing to go to more arts and culture events, the museum says partnerships will be key to bring such experiences to new communities.
3: The new performing arts 1,000-seater theatre at Tanglin has been described as filling a missing middle and one that could maybe turn shows into profits. Singapore currently has venues that host 600-plus or bigger ones that can seat 1,600 to 2,000. Arts Group's Mohammed Bahaja spoke with share what kind of performances will be ideal at the new theatre set to be completed by 2030.
1: For this Chinese children's theatre group, performing at smaller venues can make it harder to recoup costs. But going bigger brings the risk of not filling enough seats.
4: 1,000 seats is just warm enough for a good dialogue, drama, musical. Especially when we put up children's show, their voice cannot project too so far as to we'd ever perform in the Esplanade Concert Hall. You know, they are so tiny on the stage, you know. Yeah. So we need 1,000 more intimate, warmer theatre. Warmth is a word that I'm looking for performing arts.
5: The number of theatre groups, arts groups, performance arts groups, the numbers have gone up. It's really quite encouraging because we have so many talented, we have a wonderful talent pool in Singapore now, you know, of almost all the genres, you know. So it's really a great place to grow. But the space is a big issue for everyone.
1: Ms. Baska says collaborations could work to fill seats at the new theatre.
5: We could probably try these out when we're doing cross-cultural work because then two organisations are sharing a space and audience numbers. So that's probably where I see us trying to do work in a space like this.
1: Another arts group says the size is also ideal for a range of performances, including works by international presenters.
6: So things like contemporary dance, chamber ensembles, Chinese orchestras, or even mid-scale musicals and plays, this gives international presenters a right-size home for work that would get lost in an infrastructure that does not allow us to, you know, present such spaces. And I think the demand has always been there, but what is missing is the room or the venues that are available.
1: The proposed stage at the new theatre is comparable in size to the one at the Esplanade. Dr. Wong says this could allow productions to be rehearsed at full scale and move between venues without being reworked.
3: Commuters can soon learn more about local charities during their train journeys. SMRT will be launching two charity-themed trains with advertising space for 12 selected organisations. The first train will run on the north-south and east-west lines from tomorrow, with the second train to be launched a week later. They will help charities raise public awareness, support fundraising campaigns and attract more volunteers. Commuters can scan QR codes to learn more about them and the causes they champion. And these include healthcare, disability, inclusion and food assistance. And a look at other issues making news in the community. A private hire driver was fined $650 for loitering at Harbourfront Centre's taxi stand without any ride bookings. The case surfaced after a man reported the driver for touting and quoting a $65 fare on Grab. Another mall bites the dust. Bishun 10 will shut its doors in March next year and will be revamped into a mixed-use development by 2031. Developer Frasers Property says it will be the first residential launch in Yishun Central in over 10 years. And Singapore history comes alive on the silver screen. Local animator Irvin Han teams up with Disney veteran Raul Garcia on The Violinists, a wartime tale of two musicians separated by conflict. The film hits cinemas 17th September. For more, do head to our website cna.asia. And that's Singapore Tonight. Don't forget headlines anytime at cna.asia. Plus, we're on Facebook and YouTube. Good night.

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0: Each one doing what each one wants.
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6: In a remote village 2,000 metres above sea level, Sri Simigan Primary School in Nepal has a rather unconventional curriculum. Besides subjects like English, math and science, students are also taught the basics of mountain climbing. The students here are ethnically Sherpas. With many growing up to work as mountain guides, the school believes that starting young will give the children a head start in their career. With no government funding, lessons are conducted by volunteers. They teach for 1 week a month before returning to their day jobs as mountain guides. When one leaves, another takes their place. The students start their training scaling a nearby rock face, working their way up to a much higher climb by the end of the school year. This initiation in mountaineering has shaped the children's aspirations, with many now dreaming of climbing Mount Everest.

0: A week after Blackburn soft launch, I left for Batam to take up on a new project. As an owner, I feel that I failed my team for not being able to be there.
1: Every day is a battle. There is taken a huge toll mentally. Here is taken a huge toll physically.
2: It's the grand opening. What if nobody turn up? I need as many eyeballs as possible. You know, the more the merrier, so that people will be encouraged to go visit the store and know that we are finally at Vibes at East Coast.
3: I am nervous because pizza may break down, chiller may break down, the lighting not really suit what I want. We're putting and closing so many, right? The fear of failing is very high. And you know, it's like hard-earned money. I take months, years to earn the money just to open another one.
0: This is my journey.
4: My journey.

0: playing, Jenny?
1: Playing the long game.
2: The long game.
0: The long game.
1: A week after Blackburn soft launch, I left for Batam to take up on a new project as an executive chef in Nong Sa Resorts. It was something that I never anticipated, that it will take such a huge time on me that I could not focus on other things. So it was really something unexpected.
3: So today we are reopening back Blackburn. So Blackburn has been closed for almost 2 weeks for a few reasons. So one thing, we got an issue with the cash flow. So that one particular day, the table that supports our feet, it decided to collapse. So you can see here, so usually it's like it's high. So when the leg broken, it was so low, we really need a chair to sit to cook. If I stand, well, I tell you, I'm going to hurt my back very bad. You can see how Suya cooks, like he need to squat. So imagine how difficult that was for the 3 to 4 days. Then after that, I have to reconstruct on how can I make it much more easy to cook also. So and this is the current layout of what we are going to do lah from now onwards. Yeah.
4: After the pit fell, I think everything was continuously going down a bit. So I was not getting really paid properly, you know. Payments were delayed.
3: Here you go. The reason of why we closed for almost 2 weeks. So because one thing is the cash flow issue, then followed by the supply issue. We couldn't pay up to them. And lastly, it affects our salary also. So me and Surya was affected, and to the point where Surya made a decision that he do not wish to turn up for work.
4: With like inconsistent pay, I think it was very difficult for me to manage my life. So I went to do some part-time. I think it was good 3 weeks, 3.5 weeks. And then I received a call from Yan. I think Yan and Vincent had their own conversation, having Yan and me to take over the shop, like to run it on our own.
5: Thank you.
4: I do see potential in Blackburn. That was one of the main reasons why I actually came back here.
3: So now Rafi is really out of the picture for Blackburn.
6: The thing is, all the funds and all the payout is all go to Rafi. So sometimes, the end of the day, when I try to check with him, he don't even reply me. That's the worst. Suppliers are aftering me. Sometimes I do fork out my own money to get things for suppliers. But if you talk about lump sum, of course I cannot lah. Like for small little things, I can help lah.
1: Between Vincent and me, our agreement is that for Blackburn, if we don't hit a certain number of revenue per month, then the 60-40 won't apply and the full revenue will go to Winston. So while I was in Batam, my businesses in Singapore, it starts to drop. And with that issue is one of the reasons why I couldn't pay my staff their salary and I couldn't pay the suppliers. And I was just struggling and drowning in debts.
6: No matter what, we try to still go on. Even though between me and Surya, our contract period is just a year. When the contract period is nearing by, coming to a year, then probably we decided lah. So maybe we want to shift to somewhere else lah.
1: Somewhere in July, which I received an email from Vincent. He mentions that I have no partnership agreement with him anymore. Around the same time, while struggling with all of this, a good friend of mine, who is a chef, he passed on, unfortunately. He was my classmate back in Shah Tak when we started all together, when we were both 17 years old. He left unexpectedly, just like that. He just fell while he was working. So it made me think my life choices, you know, why do I have to work this hard, or you know, why do I even want to work this hard while, you know, in a second, you know, he just left just like that without saying any goodbye to me. It really hurts me. Yeah.
7: Yeah.
0: times.
1: Oh, my bad. I think at times of trouble, at times of sadness, having your loved ones around you is you know, essential. It's the most important thing. Just feel like some days like stress also have.
0: Whatever you going through or whatever you went through, itu semua atas kehendak dia. Just begitu. Yeah. You have that faith, insyaAllah you'll be safe.
1: But I know like at the end of every tunnel, there's always a light. Just long, how long the tunnel is.
0: It's good that you know that, okay, by the end of the tunnel, there's an opening, there's a light. So head to it with a positive mind. Yeah. Of course I'm worried for him. You know, mama. We don't stop. Our prayers are endless, see? But we believe that whatever is being given to Rafi, Rafi needs to learn. He needs to learn what he is going through and he needs to go through what he's going through.
2: The traffic not enough because I put the poster of pork belly and I put the poster of the menu. But they don't know if it's open or not.
5: Hello,
2: welcome
5: to our new menu for lunch.
7: So the situation of the first day is kind of like a wake-up call. Just because you think it's a good location does not guarantee that you will even survive or even make profit.
2: Fanny kan sempau kines, dia selalu kines. My decision to end this collaboration because Chris Pok is a family restaurant. That means my customer, a lot of young people, their mama, their nanay lah, yeye lah. But here, people know this place is for drink, not for having big meal, right? So when I hear for lunchtime, a lot of people from outside just viewing the from the window, but the glasses at the door is not clear enough people to see what you sell. Enak.
8: Enak. Ini Indonesia banget.
2: Iya, iya. 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
8: Benar.
2: Kayak rawon, kan yang otentik banget, yang Indonesia banget gitu loh. Hey, hello. How is it in Semarang?
9: How is it? Still slow lah.
2: Chris is now at Semarang, at the Central Java, doing at the food fair, but not selling pork, selling the halal food. The last day at Misame quite good. There is four people take away, and then Fanny and her friends having lunch here, and then after that, 10 orang, 10 to 15 people with Nick. Come, Danon also here.
9: Oh, nice, nice.
2: So maybe we should end it first and then we join the food fair so can a lot of customer can know our brand. After that, I can collect my database customer and then I bawa maman kai ikat yan.
10: 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She's hustling by day, living it up by night. Meet the Brit, living her best life here.
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18: Thai authorities have arrested who they believe is the most prolific serial killer in the nation's history.
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21: 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So the sampler box comes with one roll, two mochi muffins and a cookie for $10.
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24: It is extremely exhausting for me because that entire week I am running with only two crew, two neurodiverse crew.
26: Okay, 太过厚了，你就放一点。放多一点那个吗
24: I keep telling myself, it's the last day because I can get to sleep in the following day. And that was pretty much my mantra when I was working that day.
26: Ah, we're almost done, We're going to work together.
23: All right, welcome to Guilt-Free Food Opening.
26: We are happy opening.
23: Yeah, let's do it.
26: Let's okay. roll.
23: Let's go.
26: All right,
23: here you go. There you go.
24: Wow, thank you so much. Okay, give me a hug. I get a lot of people coming to the shop to congratulate me. Look, you know, despite being retrenched,despite, you know, she is in her late 40s, she did it with this store.
23: Enjoy.
24: Thank you.
23: There you go. Enjoy.
24: I'm very touched with the fact that a lot of my friends I've not seen for a long time. They came down despite of the very, very bad weather. And they still want to insist that,Hey Joyce, you know, open up my curtain and say hi.
27: Selfie, quick.
24: Yeah, thank you for coming. This is community, this is relationship. And this is what business is all about. It's not a high-buy thing, it's all about relationship. Hello. How, 谢谢你 This 6 years after retrenchment,I think on the surface, a lot of people think, oh, I take my retrenchment very, very well. But I think a lot of people didn't realize the retrenchment actually bruised my ego quite a fair bit. It was horrible because for the 1 year, one solid year, when I was actually being jobless, and you see your bank account kind of dwindling down, and I've got two young kids, it's a scary feeling. But today,
26: I'm super proud of what I have achieved. This is a closure of what had happened to me 6 years ago. And it actually opens up a new chapter. And I love this. I love this. The family support is most important. Moments whereby I felt, okay, I just couldn't do it. But when you look at the family, you know, you just feel that you are living for a purpose.
0: You want to give me one? Goodbye, and I want a cracker thing.
26: Papa, I miss you. I want to make sure that the family, you know, is being provided, but at the same time, they learn something with me.
1: Can
26: you wait for me?
1: Don't
26: open the door, wait for me.
0: Thank you.
26: 不是你们，你们，门，不是门将的门，是你们的门。 This journey has been very, very fulfilling as a parent because my kids actually saw me how, not just me, my husband and I, both of us, how we hustle. I think the good side about having, you know, my own business and the kids being able to witness that means they understand the value of resilience and grit. Give me a high five. Give me a high five. I appreciate both of you, okay? The kitchen will not be able to function and produce so many rolls. Okay, let me think. How many rolls have I produced? It's ridiculous. 600 rolls today. Don't you think you guys did a good job? I'm so happy. Thank you so much.
3: The tree will start to happen.
4: Going to Vietnam to look at this whole manufacturing thing made you feel like almost like a proud dad.
5: Beautiful.
4: At that point in time, we weren't selling Kick online yet. Hopefully we have an e-commerce up soon. I always have fun creating websites. You know, I created Park Bench Daily websites and Kick's websites. I think an experience of opening an e-commerce site is very different from opening a restaurant. E-commerce is a whole different ballgame where you have to have third-party deliveries and all these kinds of things. There's extra cost to your end customer. You end up buying a $13 jar for like 20-something bucks. So I was actually losing money having an e-commerce website. That was pretty tough. I had to bite the bullet and actually close the online shop. I got scared. But right now, we're a small batch producer, so we wanted to keep it small, keep it tight, have some people that believe in good quality products in their stores, put our products in there and kind of let people try it. Don't Run Away is a sandwich shop and a grocer in Juchit. They reached out asking me to work with them, collaborate in a sandwich format, but also sell Kick at their store. And yeah, it was a good opportunity for us to work together where I got to showcase Kick, but also create a sandwich.
6: Thank you. This is our spicy coating with the Kick chili. It's got some good heat to it that we kind of mix through. So once the chefs fry the fried chicken, we take the fried chicken and we kind of dunk it in here. And then we assemble the sandwich after. Our take on an old school coleslaw. It's a really nice slaw that helps cut that spiciness from this place too. And then we add a couple dill pickles inside. Mmm. Yeah, shot, man.
7: Hello, how are you doing? Welcome. So there's this is the cheesecake one, then the shoyu one, and the scallion one.
4: So creating Kick to the end product, you know, you have to create the stickers, get the jars, manufacture, look for the right ingredients, and then the shipping, landed costs, averages about almost $6 per jar, and we sell it about the $12 to $14 range. I think it's a decent margin.
7: About 13 of these left.
4: The future for Kik Kat's actually something that's a tough market right now. Mr. President Donald Trump has made the tariffs very expensive for me to send it to the States. So something that I thought was made cheap in Vietnam, that I could send it back to the States and try to sell it with my family, you know, selling in New York and California and all that. I don't think I could do that anymore.
2: It's got garlic crunch to it.
4: Hopefully it does well in Singapore and takes off a little bit more than what I have in mind. And then we'll see where it goes from there.
2: Thank you so much. Thank you.
5: After Mezame, the plans are continue building traction into our fan base in Singapore by joining food fairs.
8: We are prepping for Gastro Beats. It's an event, annual event that's being held in Bayfront event space.
5: Our box is much cheaper because this is a long-term event. This is a three-week event. Our box alone is not even 2 weeks, it's only 6 days. But this is a long-term event. So rental plus electricity, I pay about 10K. And Artbox is almost 5K. Per day, I need to clear about maybe in figures, maybe 1,500, 2,000 to break even plus profit. Is it difficult to make profit or even break even? Yes, the short answer is yes, because it's very challenging. One, the place is in outdoors. Yeah, you know the Singaporean weather is so specifically somehow ridiculously hot that during opening at 4 p.m. up until 6 p.m. almost no, like really much going on because it was unbearable. People will start coming in at 7 above. By then, your only prime time is only 3 hours. That would not account for the rain. If it rains, then it's game over. And then none other, the issue is the rental. The rental is keeps going high, keeps getting up. And above all that, there's still a large percentage of GTO, which is we share our revenue with the organizer. That's been the challenge.
8: Right now we have the pork satay, right now we have the rolling pork, because we want to spread the menu, so
5: I took the opportunity to expand more on the innovation that I make in Mezame into the gastrobeat market, which is in the Balinese rolling pork. It ended up being in the top 5 most sales in the whole month of gastrobeats.
8: Thank you.
2: Thank you so much.
8: Besides doing food fairs, right now we are ongoing have a discussion with our investors. Maybe there's a possibility for us to open in Singapore in a permanent location.
13: From the untold stories of 9/11 to a chilling trail of murder and Asia's push beyond oil, uncover the powerful stories reshaping our world this September on CNA.
9: I thought I was going to die.
13: 25 years after 9/11, unravel the story of those trapped inside Windows on the World, the iconic restaurant on the top floors of the World Trade Center's North Tower.
10: People were in the building. We had to race to get them out.
13: Accused of poisoning the victims with cyanide, Death Loans traces the deadly trail behind one of Thailand's most shocking murder cases.
19: Everyone was confused. How could this woman be a killer?
13: Across South and Southeast Asia, communities are pioneering a life without oil, using solar, biogas, electric vehicles, and local alternatives to build a cleaner, more resilient future.
9: Part of the inspiration is really the rising fuel costs.
13: This September on CNA. This Teacher's Day.
11: Miss Lee paid extra attention to me because she knew that I was from a children's home. Even though my grades weren't very good, she always made me feel like a star.
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11: I'm ready to see her.
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0: Toa Payoh initial injection for the setup of the store was around $60,000. So that fact of choosing the stainless person, choosing the reno person, and choosing my designing of the menu board was very important. I can tell you that you, no matter how good you are, if you don't open a few stores, you don't close a few stores, you will never know. Alright, you mix, then you put inside a bucket container.
1: Okay.
0: Which is at your left, or your left? On your left there. Alright. Toa Payoh, we seem like a very good location because car park was behind. In front of us was HDB, and also there was offices around. And there's a church on the right. Okay. And we found that, okay, this seems to be an all-rounder situation. And in terms of the things that I learned, you need to have all-rounder. If you bang a buck on one, which is what happened at Punggol, which is what happened at Novena, you will not make it.
1: One nine?
2: One nine.
1: No need lah. One 6 half or so.
2: 1 9 can get
1: 4. 1 9 4.
3: It's quite normal to have a bit of jitters on the first day, so I think he's slightly nervous. But he has already done this a few times, so I think he is experienced enough to know what needs to be done and what not to be done.
1: Don't
0: I would say it's part and parcel. Everybody know what they need to do and what's going to happen. But of course, everybody is also nervous.
1: Relax.
0: So the only thing I can do is do my best. I can do nothing more than that. How are you going to get for me now?
3: I will figure out a way.
0: Okay, I need 10 1/3, 10 1/6.
3: 10 1/3, 10 1/6.
0: All right, you get me plus. Plastic one or metal one, I don't really care, but I need it in 30 minutes. My wife, she's a chef, so she knows what I need in terms of, I only got 2 hands and 1 brain, left side, right side brain. So I only can think that much. What she can do and what she knows that she needs to help me with is to think the other things or try to lighten my load. And I'm very lucky to have her.
1: Just one spicy one pot. Nah.
0: Okay, so this one, right? You cut half first because you jiang hua ma. So you just cut half first.
3: Like, Mimus is a left-hander. Right. Most of them are right-handers. So for him, it's going to be a challenge because everything is right-handed. He has to, you know, watch the videos, but then after he needs to think in his way, how does a left-hander do? I mean, for him, luckily, Gordon Ramsay is left-handed. So he can watch Gordon Ramsay videos, yeah.
1: 我直接 just...
0: 你 just切一半. So I'm a left-hander. So my chef is a right-hander, but that doesn't concern me that much, honestly, because I've been doing that my whole entire life.
1: Hi.
4: Then the number 3, the onset egg, can make it.
1: Omelette? Yeah, I can do omelette for you.
4: Okay,
1: okay. Okay, like one salmon omelette. $4 chicken at $2 edamame. Is it okay? Having here or take away?
5: Take away.
1: Take away, okay, can. It'll be very full. You want it? High protein design.
5: Okay.
1: Okay.
0: In Singapore, a lot of us like to more carbs, less meat. I try to do the ratio of 40-30-30, something like this. So it's like 30% vegetables or protein or whatever, and then 30% of the vegetable protein, and then 40% carbs. If the salmon is not enough, we give 1 more piece. If the chicken breast is not enough, we give a few more pieces. A few cents for us can make a major difference in the business.
1: Oh, salmon, you. 不好吃了.
5: 好吃了,熟了,但是我现在才做而已。
0: As a Singaporean, you know, when our friends come, or overseas, or foreigner comes, you always want to show them, hey, I want to show you good food, follow me.
1: Yes,
0: I want to show you the hawker, my hawker, whether is it at Marine Parade or at Toa Payoh.

0: It's something meaningful to you.
1: Well, you stay nearby, you can try everything already. Not nice, okay. Also, can give you back the money if you're not happy with it. But I must know why also lah.
0: I always thought that I want to be the hawker. That person that people remember about my food. That is something that I hold very dear, deeply in my heart lah, in terms of I want people to remember that this is where Singapore food started from.
1: Like, you order one mentai.
2: Oh, it's a

0: I thought I found my purpose, you know, when I first opened up the shop. But I realized that the purpose was there, but it wasn't prominent enough. If you can find a reason to motivate, you know, the day-to-day operation, we are able to run, long run. You know, like what do you say, the long game, right? And not just a sprint. So I used to have two neurodiverse crew, both of them, you know, started with me, right? But unfortunately, Rachel stays in Yishun. And then one day she came back to me, she say, you know, the commute is actually putting a lot of stress on everyone. So it's about 1.5 hours of commute. And it is what it is. I say, well, you know, it's a pity because she does actually have the skill set to do more things. And I was ready to teach her more things. Then for Nick, unfortunately, too much accident happened. Cut himself, the saucepan was hot, bang into Rachel. If it doesn't work out, it doesn't work out. So I've tried, like, 5 months, no, actually 6 months with him. Good morning. Today, I specially organized a community event. So I wanted to invite all the neighbors around this neighborhood to come in, you know, to have free bakes, free drinks. But unfortunately, it's raining right now. We'll see what happens. Oh, wow! People come! Oh my goodness, people come! People come! Can you guys help me to bring the stuff up? Ayo! Oh, wow! Would you like to have a roll of mochi muffins? No, I want you guys to enjoy the food on me. How have you guys been? At 9 o'clock, people streaming in. Incredible. I was like, oh my God, you know, I need to get everything out. Hey, Dr. Sima, try this. This is my vegan cinnamon roll.
1: Wow.
0: Yeah. Hey, 这个是素咯,全素. I think for the first 2 months was fantastic. Everybody was just curious and they wanted to, you know, I have long queues, you know, before the shop actually opened. However, I took a break, and it was a long break. It was almost a 1 month break. Not the smartest move. It's out of sight, out of mind. So when I came back the 4th month, we were struggling, but we still managed to break even. And so this month is our 5th month, and we have been very strong and aggressive in all our communication, reaching out to a lot of new people. Okay, 3, 2. Thank you. I want guilt-free food to be a brand that people can be very proud of it because it's made in Singapore, built for Singaporeans, and I want to go beyond Singapore.
2: So today is the last day of Blackburn's operations. Not just Blackburn is ceasing, but everybody in this place are going to close very soon. I would say rumors that this new owner is going to take over and they're going to make this place into non-halal. Yeah,
3: So we already stopped selling our products or our food. It's like already, it's been a week ago.
2: Hey, Kokan, trash bag, sorry.
3: We have been operating for a good 10 months.
2: No matter how much we try our best doing the menu, our marketing, and how we try to attract the crowd, but yeah, really, I feel like it's still not enough. It's been a struggle, lah. There were good days, there were bad days, but the bad days was on really consistent, like we are not doing that well.
3: So basically, I'm coming back here just to get my stuff, retrieve back all my things, a little bit of clean up here and there.
2: And yeah, and this thing belongs to me. I just gonna take whatever is mine. So like the smaller ones like bowls, knives, even some all those plastics, right? Because it's coming up for my own pocket money, then I'll just bring back. Or if not, if I can give, I can give lah. Because at the end of the day, rather than I throw, then I just bless to someone else lah. Yeah. Yeah. So all these utensils also belong to them. So I'm not gonna take. Until now, I haven't able to sell this. I'm gonna bring this trophy back. Yeah. So I'm gonna bring back this tomahawk. So I also don't know what to do with tomahawk at home also. 2, 3. Got 4 racks. So yeah, can share with the whole family. Or maybe I can do a special event at home. God knows. I do have a friend that doing woodfire grill business also. Maybe I can sell it to them on the cheaper price or even half the price. So I mean, nothing will go waste. Because at the end of the day, if I bring back the wood, what am I supposed to do with the wood also? Yeah. Yeah. This place leaves me a lot of memories from day one until now.
3: I keep telling myself it was a very bittersweet journey because it was from the beginning that I came to set up Blackburn and I run the operations during for that beautiful solid 10 months. Because Rafi didn't pay and he went MIA just like that. I've been forking out my own money for around 4 to 5K, and with this money I have to pay suppliers. A lot of things just happened during that 10 months and I learned a lot of lessons along the way, and I wish we could last for maybe another couple of months because I was achieving for at least a year. Yeah, but it didn't turn out to be my way. As for me and Suya, we still have to move on with life. I don't think I'm planning to moving to somewhere else because I'm finding that in the market itself of opening a shop is quite scary, I would say. A few outlets or a few brands are already closing because they really cannot make money. So if I have to throw my resume to find job, then okay, it's perfectly fine for me, yeah.
1: The European Parliament is this week seeking to map out the future of robotics. Cutting-edge robotic systems capable of perceiving, reasoning and acting in physical environments are being showcased in Brussels. But can the bloc turn its technological strengths into an edge over the US and China in the global AI race? I report on your next Asia First.
4: 它慢慢变成越来越不可以控制。来, give me your handphone. Give me your handphone. Come.
5: 他有 seizure 一天100多次。
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22: Just a year ago, and now it's just
12: empty. Just tough. F&B in Singapore, it's very, very tough. I think I put into Blackburn is about $20,000 to $30,000. And when I received the mail from Vincent, I know I'm already about $60,000 deep in debt. Imagine for myself, it's just Blackburn that just closed down. But for Vincent, it's the entire shop. It must be very difficult for him. Yeah. So this is where, just a year ago, this one, yeah, this fan. Just a year ago, there's so much memories. I still remember the first day I lit up the wood fire. Ta-da! The excitement that, you know, Surya and I and Yan, we had this amazing time together. Then I remember the table, we had the countertop, the fridge was here, the sink. I still feel this belief, in this belief that within such a short time frame, like the hard work just puff. Bye-bye. So yeah. Sad. In my honest opinion, I feel that the current climate in Singapore for the F&B scene, you know, it's getting from just bad to worse. The number one killer is always rental. Then secondly is the staff, because you know our hours are long. Not a lot of locals want to work that long. And then the price of our goods, you know, is going up. A lot of people, they are not dining as much as, you know, it was. So it's very difficult. Where I feel that a lot of business, you know, they are scaling down. Some even closed down. So I don't see a sustainable way currently. My plans currently, right now, is to cover up all the losses that I've lost, to make up the mistakes that I've made with, you know, my staff. And would I ever want to go through the same pain again? Not now. I'm still recovering from this pain and, you know, the losses and everything.
13: After a month of operation, we decided to launch a new dish called Wagyu Donburi. We wanted to see whether people would be willing to spend. So it's to see whether do they trust us with their money for the food. So I think that was a very, very important factor to see where we are in the community. So I think it went very, very well in terms of the data that we got back and the customer profile that enjoyed it. Yeah. And then from there, we are moving on and we've been doing new dishes every 2 or 3 months. It's about the people I work with. My model works in a way where we look forward to the future. My chefs have their own profit sharing, their own incentive at a month. My outlet chef in Marine Parade, he's co-owner with me at Toa Payoh. My Toa Payoh outlet chef is going to be co-owner with me soon. It's basically giving them the feeling of how I'm feeling. A business to own, something to be proud of, and knowing that we are not, you know, you grind it out all day, but there's no looking forward to something else.
14: Let's see what's cooking today. Yes.
15: Hello.
14: So welcome to our playground. So essentially, this entire area is for all kinds of food makers. Yes. So from private chefs who want to showcase their food or do product launches, they are totally permitted to do so. And of course,
22: how do I find out about Incubaker is Google. So I just type in Cloud Kitchen Facility Singapore, and then the name pop up.
14: So at Incubaker, we cater to various food ventures. We also provide a fully equipped kitchen studio that provides

0: at all aspects. So the car arrangement for us right now is to begin with a 3-month contract. So during these 3 months, we're really just trying to get a grip of our product into the Singaporean market.
1: See? Yeah, like this.
0: Ma, can we, can you move? Mengganggus. We're looking at maybe 3 or 4 more business models. We can go B2B, we can go prepack food, we can go full-scale dining, we can go fully online ghost kitchen style. So we do like a prioritization. But the end goal is to strike all 4. Yeah, because our product is can be made into these 4 business models. So actually, why we want to enter Singapore market is to, it's part of our major project to think long term, because this is a long term game. Yeah, it's a long game.
1: Okay.
0: Yeah.
2: We grew Park Bench Deli serving Singapore sandwiches from this little shop over here. And once COVID happened, where work from home happened and all those kind of things, we couldn't capture enough sales to actually cover an expensive rent in the CBD.
3: The day that we closed, I was outside staring at my shop. I just broke down and cried. It's hard to let it go.
2: We are still looking to try to open it back if we can.
4: Pretty nerve-wracking, actually. It's like it's actually happening that we're doing a pop-up and we got to bring the brand alive again. The fun things of a restaurant, putting signage is up. The stressful thing about a restaurant, running it.
3: So this is actually a collaboration with the pantry at Dempsey for 3 months. It's an opportunity that they've given us to reestablish our brand in a temporary space. We're testing out the market for 2026, serving some sandwiches.
4: And then this one should be done already. It's 5 hours already. It's a bit dry, huh?
3: So today is the day before we're opening Park Bench Deli, and our team's just getting everything ready and prepared for opening day itself. So right now we're kind of testing all the different sandwiches that we're doing for tomorrow. This is the Cubano sandwich. Pickles, cheese, we have pork lard. Better?
2: Yeah.
3: Better. Done. Thank you, chef. So this is one of our first sandwiches we ever did in Park Bench Deli. It's our take on a peanut butter jelly sandwich. One of my favorite things we're going to be eating. And Chef Fels coated it with some cornflakes, and then she's going to deep fry it real quick. Food right now tastes good, but we're only making one. When it's busy and we're actually making about 20, 30, 40 of them, we want to try to keep it as consistent as possible, and that's the main thing. That's our goal. So every sandwich from the first customer to the last customer is tasting the same thing. With Kick's Garlic Chili Crunch, we're actually putting it on every table, where we'll sell it at the shop too, but every table gets it as a condiment to their sandwiches and their food.
4: Yeah, don't need sauce. Don't need sauce.
3: We're just trying to calm ourselves down by just making sure everything operationally flows okay. But in restaurants, no matter how prepared you are, something's gonna happen. Hopefully we don't make any mistakes for the customer side or the food side or anything like that.
5: Hi, good morning. How are you doing?
2: We have a temporary pop-up here for 3 months, so it should be fun.
5: Yeah, we're inside. Feel free to go in. Someone at the door will kind of help you out a little bit.
2: Today was pretty crazy. It's really touching to see so many people come, even on day one.
5: Oh, I'm crying now. Definitely crying after like, what, 6 hours?
6: Those who have no reservation, waiting time is about 1 hour.
5: Okay.
6: Yeah.
2: But I think we have a lot of improvements to do. I think maybe our kitchen wasn't as ready as we thought we would be. Our goal is to try to hit people like with sandwiches by 15 minutes. And we were dragging to about 1.5 hours, almost 2 hours, which was a bit too long, and we couldn't catch up. So we ended up having to close the shop at the end, or like 2 instead of 4.
7: Thank you.
2: Yes. Yeah, at least walk out with the sandwich rather than walk out empty-handed.
8: Okay.

0: Decent day one. It's been pretty shack, pretty tiring, but all good.
1: Can we bring this tree out?
0: Whether to invest into a restaurant or to do a short-term one, it all has its pros and cons. But I think majority of the players still want to, you know, open their own shop and run a restaurant. Maybe one day we'll open a shop. We don't know. But yeah, 3 months is pretty good for now. It's day one and I'm dying already.
2: I don't have the formula to succeed in Singapore. Everyone's got different challenges. I don't think it's a single challenge. You could get 19 of the 20 right, and then that one thing could screw you up too. I think that's the toughest challenge when there's so much restaurants on one street and you can kind of walk the whole street and actually not enter a single door. But you do your best and try your best and see what's up.

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0: 4 buildings will become one, but joining them wasn't easy.
2: Old buildings are like old cars. Every one of them has their own personality.
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0: The making of an expanded hub for social impact. Temasek Shophouse, Monday, 7th September on CNA.
4: Peeping Toms, man-eaters, forced to wash openly in any source of water you could find, sharing it with everyone and everything. 100 or so years ago, this was the era of washing out in the open. In pre-plumbing days, many people washed outdoors because water was hard to come by. Wells were dug for fresh water and the occasional splashing. Now, these have become subjects of urban relic hunters. For a full-bodied wash, it was much easier to head to a nearby river. And whilst in the water, do the errands. Clean dishes, wash clothes, scrub the buffalo. There was no such thing as bathing for bathing's sake. A riverine location was thus valued real estate and the way of life for people in the region until the Europeans came with their ways. They didn't bring plumbing, but instead their Regency-era morality that looked down on washing in the river shamelessly. They were, however, fond of the sea and salt water cures. In the early 19th century, sea bathing was a popular European pursuit, but neither men nor women could be seen in their bathing suits. The solution was a horse and cart. Meet the bathing machine. It brought men and women, but not together, to bathe in the sea out of sight from the opposite sex. The Europeans in Singapore built a local equivalent just next to the Stamford Canal, a river once called Watering Place. Nothing flashy, it was just three-sided fencing, or a pagar, made of poles from the Nibong Palm. But it sectioned off the sea and protected bathers from crocodiles, sharks, and other humans. The menfolk used it a lot. European women, however, avoided the pagars. In fact, they avoided regular baths and bathed perhaps only once a month. The woman's daily toilette, as seen in this Degas painting, consisted only of sponging with a pitcher of water and hair brushing. Germ theory wasn't fully explored back then, and besides, a full wash was a big chore, no matter the size of the body. Salt water was used to clean the streets but not fill the baths. Fresh water was bought from the tukang ae, or sellers of water, who usually sourced from private wells and rivers. In the early years, men outnumbered women, but the more successful Singapore became, the more willing the women were to join their merchant husbands. And more Asians arrived to labor in the merchants' enterprises. So it was no surprise that cultures clashed. The laboring class washed any way they liked. The prudish Victorians took umbrage. In the 1870s, the municipality tried to control wanton bathing by designating bathing places along the rivers. Those who transgressed were fined. The sites were enclosed by wooden screens, some pagar-like, others more elaborate, like these ones in Penang. But the measures didn't stop the pollution, which increased with the population. The cries for proper bathhouses could no longer be ignored. Prayers were answered when a river was successfully impounded and the McRitchie Reservoir was created. By the early 1880s, water was piped from here to the pumping stations in town. And this ushered in an era of bathhouses. These structurally sound buildings, possibly modeled after the ones in the region, were established for communal showers or bathing. Cost of entry, 1 cent, about a US$1.20 today. Public bathhouses centered around Singapore River, Rochor and Kallang were for the labouring classes. There were private ones for the elites as well. The bathhouse fad ended by the turn of the century, when running water became increasingly piped to homes or kampongs, thanks to the numerous reservoirs that got commissioned. Today, bathhouses have made a comeback. Not quite open spaces, but cozy nooks to cure modern ills, putting a new spin on the term well-being.

0: This is Asia Tonight.
1: Good evening, I'm Angela Lim. In tonight's top stories, access to flood-hit parts of Tibet and Nepal cleared as a key highway reopens. But fears grow for thousands still missing a week after deadly floods hit the Himalayas. Indonesia steps up efforts to contain wildfires as unhealthy haze chokes neighbors, Malaysia and the Philippines. Authorities urging people to stay indoors. And the UN says the world is on track to reach 1.5 degrees of warming, urging policymakers to rethink how they tackle climate change. Singapore and Thailand drawing up a multi-year agenda for ASEAN ahead of their successive chairmanships. Prime Minister Lawrence Wong and Thai counterpart Anutin Chanwarakun in the first Singapore-Thailand leaders retreat in more than a decade. Thus, China's president offers Middle East nations joint assistance to protect shipping. Xi Jinping, on his first visit to Egypt in a decade, also rejecting external interference in the region.

Also tonight, a warm welcome for the USS Abraham Lincoln and about 5,000 service members as the aircraft carrier docks in Thailand following a months-long deployment in the Middle East. And in your Asia business update, Singapore's economic output gets a significant upgrade after a stronger than expected second quarter. But economists are also flagging key risks. Plus, Taiwan companies loading up on their investments into the US as the AI boom continues. A growing human toll and rescue teams stretch to the limit a week after a glacier collapse triggered catastrophic floods across Nepal and Tibet. The Nepal Emergency Operations Center says hope remains, but the prospect of finding survivors is decreasing. In Nepal, at least 1,100 people are dead and nearly 4,000 unaccounted for. In Tibet,

0: Chinese state media says 16 people are dead and around 500 are still missing. 324 foreign nationals have been rescued in Nepal, but almost 600 others from 39 countries are still missing. Several tourists who were initially unaccounted for have since contacted authorities. In Rasuwa and Nuwakot districts, teams are scouring hydropower tunnels for more than 600 workers feared trapped underground. At one site, rescuers have reached about 150 meters into the tunnel, but large rocks are blocking further access. Other teams are clearing debris and pumping out flood water. But access to some parts of the disaster zone is improving. The only road to the Kirong border crossing on the Chinese side has fully reopened, allowing heavy machinery and rescue teams to reach the area by road for the first time. More international assistance also arriving, including a 44-member team from South Korea, equipped with rescue supplies and search dogs. And for more, CNA's senior correspondent Jack Board joins us live now from Kathmandu. Now, Jack, 1 week on, is there any change in the rescuers' approach? And what does that mean for those who are still waiting for their loved ones to be found?
1: Angela, this still is officially a rescue operation, despite it being 1 week since the flood. And, you know, that might seem like a surprise given the circumstances and the extremity of this event. Yet authorities are still holding out hope that they can find people who are alive. Largely, though, the operations are starting to shift. We can see that happening now, moving away from these mass evacuations of people in remote communities and into these highly technical searches. And a lot of that is centred on these damaged hydropower tunnels. We know that, you know, expert teams are there now using heavy-duty equipment to try and penetrate these tunnels, which are largely full of rock and debris and mud. There are international teams there as well trying to assist. Adding to the problems, even trying to locate some of this infrastructure, there are reports that the ground levels where the tunnels were has shifted by 10 to 15 metres. That's mud that's been added to the floor, and river courses have totally changed. So even finding how to enter into these tunnels has proven extremely difficult. Authorities don't also really know how many people are inside, if they're alive, if they've managed to find underground chambers where there's air and water. So all of this is adding to the uncertainty. It's adding to the anguish of the many thousands of people who are waiting for news of their loved ones, who don't know if they might be trapped underground or if they are one of those unidentified bodies that are washing up on the river or if they're somewhere else altogether. You can only start to imagine just how difficult this past week has been for them.
0: Yeah. And amid all that uncertainty, Jack, how concerned are scientists then about more natural disasters in the Himalayas? What kind of warning signs are they watching out for?
1: They are highly concerned, and they have been for many years now. And I think this disaster stands as proof, as evidence of Nepal's extreme vulnerability to some of these fast changes that are happening in, you know, increasingly warm and unstable Himalayan region. And it's not just Nepal. It's Pakistan, it's India, it's China, it's Bhutan, it's Bangladesh. There are millions of people who are increasingly exposed to a range of multiple compounding impacts that are occurring due to the fast warming nature of this planet and especially this region. Remember that the Himalayas are heating up about twice as quickly as most of the rest of the planet. And so that does strengthen the argument for more analysis, satellite monitoring of these very hard to reach places, as well as more early warning systems. And Nepal wants the rest of the world to step up and to help pay for some of this and to try and prevent future disasters. Today we had the government approaching the UN-backed loss and damage fund and asking specifically for compensation because of this disaster. The foreign minister as well saying this country doesn't want aid. It wants justice and it wants compensation. And he pointed the finger directly at the US, at China, at India, as major carbon emitters who bear some responsibility for what is happening to countries like Nepal, we, of course, have not really contributed to this global warming problem. Whether Nepal can get any of that money is another question. Right now, there simply just isn't enough to go around.
0: Jack, thank you so much for bringing us the latest. That was CNA's Jack Board reporting live from Kathmandu. Now, the cleared road leading to the Gyurong border crossing is helping emergency teams reach the main disaster zone. But other hurdles to search efforts remain, as CNA's senior correspondent Tan Yu Guan reports.
2: The road opening is a major breakthrough. It means that heavy machinery can finally move much deeper into the core zone at Gyurong Port. But access was only one part of the problem. The G216 runs through a very narrow mountain gorge, and much of the road bed has simply been washed away. The final 1.1 kilometers alone took more than 40 hours to reopen. In places, crews were effectively rebuilding the road in fast-moving water, laying down rock cages and huge stones, only to see some of them swept away almost immediately. Now that machinery can get through, rescuers can start digging much deeper into debris, but the landscape itself remains unstable. More rain is forecast, particularly at night. China's Water Resources Ministry says river flows around Gyurong Port are expected to rise, and frontline teams have been told to prepare to move out if conditions deteriorate. Some better news upstream, the large pool of water that had formed in the Chuchen River impact crater has now completely drained, but authorities say glaciers around the area could still collapse, and there are small landslides along other stretches of the river that could fall into the water and block it again, creating new barrier lakes. So getting the road open solves only the access problem. It doesn't solve the instability of the landscape around the rescuers.
0: In other news, haze is choking parts of Southeast Asia as wildfires continue to spread in Indonesia. East Malaysia blanketed in haze as southwesterly winds carry smoke across the border from Kalimantan, air quality breaching unhealthy levels of more than 400 this week. Malaysia Day celebrations in 2 weeks' time have been moved indoors in Kuching and Sirian due to the smoke. In the Philippine capital, very unhealthy API readings of nearly 300 recorded in parts of Metro Manila. Authorities have urged the public to minimize outdoor activities. Indonesia is intensifying efforts to get the fires under control in Sumatra and Kalimantan. Thousands of personnel from various agencies and 35 foreign registered aircraft have been mobilized to help firefighting efforts. And our CNA Saifulbar Ismail joins us live from Pontianak in West Kalimantan, Indonesia. Saiful, what is the current air quality like where you are in Pontianak, and how are residents going about their daily activities?
3: Well, Angela, the air quality here in Pontianak, West Kalimantan, remains very unhealthy. According to Indonesia's weather agency, BMKG, the air quality index stood at 236 as of 4 p.m. local time. But earlier this morning, conditions were far worse. The reading surged to nearly 900, reaching hazardous levels. A thick veil of smoke is hanging over the city at times, reducing visibility to less than 1 kilometer. But you don't just see the haze. You can smell it. Even through my N95 mask, I can smell that pungent, acrid burnt odor, and after spending time outside, that smell sticks to your skin and your clothes. Now, BNPB, Indonesia's Disaster Mitigation Agency, says there were 31 fire spots across Kalimantan on Wednesday. What is striking, though, is that life here hasn't stopped. People are still out on the streets, some without masks, and we've even seen people exercising outdoors. For many, staying inside simply isn't an option. They still have to work and earn a living. And we experienced firsthand just how disruptive this haze has become. Our Garuda Indonesia flight from Jakarta was unable to land in Pontianak this morning after visibility at the airport fell to just 200 meters. We circled for about an hour before eventually turning back to Jakarta. Now, several hours later, visibility improved and we tried again, this time successfully reaching Pontianak. So while life continues here, the impact of these fires and the resulting haze is becoming increasingly difficult to ignore.
0: So, Saiful, as you say, life goes on for many people in Indonesia. So what are the local authorities doing to mitigate the impact of the haze?

0: Well, Indonesian authorities are mounting a major operation to bring these forest and peatland fires in West Kalimantan under control, and that battle is taking place both on the ground and from the air. More than 14,000 personnel have been deployed across the province, including firefighters from the Forestry Ministry's Manggala Agni Brigade, as well as the military and police. But these fires are spread across vast areas, and many are burning on peatlands that are difficult to reach. So authorities are also relying heavily on operations from the air. That includes water bombing helicopters, which are dropping thousands of liters of water onto fires, particularly in remote areas. Authorities are also carrying out weather modification or cloud seeding to try to generate much needed rain. And that rain is important not just to help out put the fires out, but also to re-wet the peatlands. When peat becomes extremely dry, it's highly flammable and fires can continue burning beneath the surface even when they appear to have been extinguished. But cloud seeding is very much dependent on the weather. It only works when there are suitable rain-bearing clouds to seed. And after weeks of firefighting, fatigue is also becoming a challenge. The central government has sent an additional 700 civil servants to hard-hit areas such as Kubu Raya to provide operational and logistical support. So essentially, this is a three-pronged battle: firefighters on the ground, water bombing helicopters in the air, and cloud seeding operations trying to bring rain. But ultimately, the weather will play a crucial role in determining how quickly authorities can bring these fires under control.
1: Saiful, thank you so much for bringing us this report. That was CNA's Saiful Barat Ismail reporting live from Pontianak, Indonesia. A new report from the United Nations warning that the world has lost its chance to avoid breaching a critical climate threshold. The global temperature is now set to exceed 1.5 degrees Celsius within the next few years. Now, the focus is shifting to limiting how high temperatures rise and how long they stay there. Under current government policies, the world could warm by around 2.6 degrees by the end of the century. The best-case scenario would see temperatures peak at around 1.8 degrees and then gradually dip. But getting there would require carbon emissions to fall sharply by more than half by 2035. Even then, some damage cannot be reversed. At least a quarter of the world's glaciers could permanently disappear.
2: Even if we do limit warming to 1.5, we will continue to lose a certain substantial fraction of the world's glaciers, probably about a quarter by the end of the century, I think is the projections. So we are committed to glacier loss, and that means we do need to adapt to the consequences, the impacts on water supplies, the potential for these kind of disasters that we've seen tragically in recent days.
1: The longer temperatures remain above 1.5 degrees, the greater the danger. Scientists warn of more extreme weather, rising seas, and worsening food and water insecurity. But the UN stresses the climate target has not been abandoned. Every year spent above that threshold will determine how much damage can still be avoided. And still to come, hawkish remarks from both the Bank of Japan chief and a policy board member on rate hikes sending bond yields up. We look at the impact on stakeholders in the economy. Plus, the New Zealand Central Bank flags a gradual tightening path after hiking rates. Details when we come back.
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0: epic trip that takes our cyclist from Tokyo to Yokohama.
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0: Kamakura. 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
0: And finally, to Aizu Oshima.
2: Oh, wow. 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
5: Thai authorities have arrested who they believe is the most prolific serial killer in the nation's history.
6: How could this woman be a killer?
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4: เห็นว่ามันจะเป็นเซอร์เคิลอย่างนี้เลยคนไหนที่จะต้องทวงเงินเขาคนนั้นจะต้องตาย
0: Death Loans Thailand Cyanide Murders Saturday and Sunday on CNA
7: Welcome back. In business tonight, Taiwanese companies are planning to invest another $20 billion in the United States as demand for AI applications continue to surge. Taiwan's economy minister says the fresh investment is being driven by strong demand for AI and chips. Washington has been pushing for Taiwanese tech firms to expand their U.S. investments as it seeks to boost domestic semiconductor manufacturing.Taiwanese chipmaker TSMC announced another $100 billion investment in Arizona in July, bringing its total planned investment to $265 billion. An official from the U.S. Commerce Department welcomed Taiwan's latest plans, saying they underscore a shared commitment to a secure, resilient, and innovative semiconductor and electronics supply chain. He added that the projects will strengthen critical technology capabilities in the U.S. and advance innovations that will shape the future. The Japanese yen managing to strengthen slightly against the dollar, and that's after hawkish remarks from the Bank of Japan governor on possible rate hikes. Bond yields continuing their upward climb today, with the two-year GGB now at 1.86% and the 10-year just above 3%.The stock market weighing the increased borrowing costs, with the Nikkei 225 losing more than 2% by the close of trade. Kazuo Ueda, BOJ chief, said he hoped to discuss inflation risks with the board in the upcoming September meeting. He added that the central bank hoped to continue raising interest rates as long as financial conditions remained accommodative. Adding to the hawkish tone of Ueda's remarks,One board member, Hajime Takata, said the BOJ should raise rates nimbly in response to inflationary pressures rather than at a fixed semi-annual pace to forestall risks. He was the sole dissenter in the central bank decision in July to keep short-term rates steady. Now, those remarks pushed investors to bet more heavily for a BOJ rate hike. Markets are now pricing an almost 100% chance of a BOJ tightening at its meeting this month. Now, Japan's surge in long-term bond yields is raising the cost of money across the economy. Higher rates are forcing households, companies, and the government to adjust, while banks face both opportunities and risks. Now, for households, the most immediate pressure is on housing loans.Rising long-term rates are feeding into the cost of fixed-rate mortgages. The popular flat 35 mortgage carries a rate of 3.46% in September and could approach 4% if long-term yields remain above 3%. And that leaves home buyers weighing the certainty of fixed rates against cheaper floating rate loans, and for some, potentially borrowing less. Companies, meanwhile, have been preparing for higher financing costs. Some are shifting more debt into longer-term fixed-rate borrowing early to lock in rates before they climb further, while others plan to pass higher costs by increasing prices. Banks, on the other hand, stand to benefit from wider spreads between lending and deposit rates. But there is a downside. Falling bond prices have increased unrealized losses on regional banks' bond holdings, and the government faces perhaps the biggest squeeze. Higher yields mean a rapidly rising interest bill on Japan's enormous public debt. Interest payments are projected at about $104 billion in the next fiscal year, up 27% from the previous initial budget. That leaves Tokyo with less room for tax cuts, social spending, and growth investments as higher bond yields reshape financial choices across Japan. With a global sell-off in bonds, other central banks in the Asia-Pacific region also tightening monetary policy. New Zealand's central bank raised interest rates for a second straight meeting and signaled more tightening ahead. The Reserve Bank of New Zealand raised its official cash rate by 25 basis points to 2.75%, but stressed that any further moves would be measured as it warned of mounting risks to the economic outlook. The RBNZ also says the domestic recovery is expected to strengthen, but weaker commodity prices, softer export demand, and an uncertain global economy could weigh on growth. The bank's governor saying further hikes are possible, but the timing remains highly uncertain. The Kiwi dollar weakening against the US dollar after the widely anticipated central bank decision. The Aussie dollar also managing to hold its own against the greenback after stronger than expected economic growth data. And that is putting pressure on the Reserve Bank to raise rates again. Now, GDP rose 0.4% on quarter for the April to June period, while on year, it grew at 2.1%, beating market expectations and the central bank's own forecast. The figures suggest the economy is proving resilient to high interest rates, with household consumption and private demand driving much of the growth. The stronger figures have raised expectations of another increase. The Australian Central Bank has already raised rates thrice this year, and another hike could further tighten financial conditions across the economy. Meanwhile, economists have sharply raised Singapore's growth forecast for this year to 5%, up from 3.5% previously. A strong tech cycle helped boost first half performance. Singapore's economy expanded 5.9% in the second quarter. That was well above the 4.3% economists had forecast in the central bank's quarterly survey.
1: Private sector economists are more upbeat about the year ahead after stronger than expected growth in the first half. Continued demand linked to AI is adding to that optimism.
8: 3 months ago, we didn't have the whole first half GDP performance for 2026. And at that time, the outlook for AI wasn't so optimistic. But I think at this stage, with the very strong first half performance now behind us, a growth of more than 5% on a year-on-year basis. And I think the AI boom is still expected to continue to do fairly well over the coming 6 to 12 months.
1: Expectations have also improved across manufacturing, construction, and wholesale and retail trade. But the strong first half performance wasn't even across all sectors. Accommodation and food services grew just 0.1% in Q2, against the 2% economists had expected. And the brighter outlook is not without risks. Economists are concerned about a prolonged conflict in the Middle East. Nearly two-thirds of respondents flagged a bursting AI bubble as a downside risk. But all of them see a sustained tech upcycle as a potential boost to the economy.
9: If this is going to be the driver for growth, what if this driver is taken off the table? And this is also perhaps one of the risks that we're looking at as well.
1: Despite the stronger growth outlook, inflation expectations have eased slightly. Headline inflation, which includes accommodation and private transport, is now forecast at 2.1%, down from 2.3%.
9: Probably MBS can afford to remain

0: patient and data dependent rather than urgently tightening policy. Another minor tightening could still be on the cards towards the end of this year.
1: Expectations of further tightening have nevertheless increased. 45% of respondents expect MAS to tighten monetary policy in October, up from 30% previously. Looking ahead, economists expect growth to moderate from 5% this year to 3.1% in 2027.
2: And still to come, worries of a growing public health and sanitation crisis a week since the deadly floods in Nepal and Tibet. We'll speak to the acting WHO representative to Nepal to unpack the unfolding challenges survivors are facing. Stay with us.

0: From the untold stories of 9/11 to a chilling trail of murder and Asia's push beyond oil, uncover the powerful stories reshaping our world this September on CNA.
1: I thought I was going to die.
0: 25 years after 9/11, unravel the story of those trapped inside Windows on the World, the iconic restaurant on the top floors of the World Trade Center's North Tower.
2: People were in the building. We had to race to get them out.
0: Accused of poisoning the victims with cyanide, Death Loans traces the deadly trail behind one of Thailand's most shocking murder cases.
3: Everyone was confused. How could this woman be a killer?
0: Across South and Southeast Asia, communities are pioneering a life without oil, using solar, biogas, electric vehicles, and local alternatives to build a cleaner, more resilient future.
4: Part of the inspiration is really the rising fuel costs.
0: This September on CNA. 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
5: Miss Lee paid extra attention to me because she knew that I was from a children's home. 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

0: Updating tonight's top stories, authorities in Southeast Asia step up measures against transboundary haze. As smoke from Indonesia's wildfires sends air quality plummeting, triggering haze advisories and school closures. A stark warning and a first-of-its-kind report from the United Nations, which says the world is on track to reach 1.5 degrees Celsius of warming within the next few years. The organization urging policymakers to rethink how they tackle climate change. And rescue teams push on 1 week after a glacial flood in Nepal and Tibet as China restores access to a key road connecting the two sites. The death toll rising past 1,100. China releasing new figures, saying 21 people were killed in Tibet. And for more analysis on the situation in Nepal, Dr. Alison E. Gokotano is the acting WHO representative to Nepal, and he joins us live from Kathmandu. Dr. Gokotano, the immediate rescue effort is underway, but there are concerns of another crisis in the shelters. What is the most urgent public health threat right now?
1: Thank you very much. So in terms of our short-term impacts, injuries and traumas increases the demand for emergency care due to the flood-related injuries and drowning and trauma-related matters. Disruption of the health services is also a concern. Damaged health facilities, roads and bridges limiting access to essential health services. Even for the health facilities that are still standing, their access to electricity and safe water is also currently hampered. Diseases and wash risks or water sanitation and hygiene because of the unsafe water, poor sanitation, displacement, and increases the risks for diarrheal, respiratory, water and foodborne illnesses, including vector-borne diseases. We are also concerned, of course, with the maternal and child health, continuity of the essential medications for the patients who are experiencing non-communicable diseases, who needs a constant supply of medicine, and of course, mental health, because the acute psychological distress, grief, and anxiety among survivors and families affected by loss, displacement, and uncertainty.
0: Let's delve a little deeper into overcrowding, and you mentioned unsafe water as well. That can create conditions for disease to spread. So which outbreaks are you most concerned about now, and how prepared is Nepal to contain them?
1: So in terms of the overcrowding, because at the moment, the displaced populations are currently still being organized in holding centers. So the government of Nepal, supported by United Nations as well as the partners, including WHO, will be looking into the assessments, and of course, the systems will be put into place in order to properly manage these holding centers or temporary displacement areas. From our side, our concern is on the essential their access to health services as well as continuity of essential health services. With regards to the disease outbreaks, because currently we're also looking at the waterborne diseases. So we are looking with the government of Nepal, which has already deployed an advanced team with trained field epidemiologists in the area in order to step up the post-disaster surveillance component. This is supported with technical support from WHO.
0: You mentioned earlier the groups that are most vulnerable right now. Some of them include pregnant women. We have elderly, children as well. What do they need most urgently right now?
1: So in terms of healthcare, particularly for the elderly and those pregnant women, they would need their continuity of their essential medicines. And of course, for the pregnant women who are late in their pregnancy, we want to ensure that there are services available for their safe delivery of the children. In addition to that, because we also know that the health conditions are secondary to improving the water sanitation conditions. So we are working together with the authorities and the WASH cluster to make sure that these vulnerable communities have access to safe drinking water and also safe food to prevent any potential disease outbreaks.
0: As part of the rescue effort as well, we know several health facilities have been damaged and also cut off. So how much of this disaster is stretching Nepal's healthcare system? Are healthcare workers themselves running short of essential supplies?
1: Yes, thank you for that question. So as per the report of the government, 7 health facilities have been affected, 4 completely damaged, with 3 partially damaged. Now, with respect to the essential supplies, the government as well as the partners has stepped up in terms of the medical supplies provision. WHO, within hours of the emergency, has dispatched a full interagency emergency health kit to the affected area. This is one full kit that can cater to 10,000 population for 3 months. Now, while medicines have been provided, the damaged equipments in the hospitals, as well as continuity of the supportive services, food for the patients, electricity, water, this all needs to be restored as well. And we are under the leadership of the Ministry of Health, supported by WHO, as well as the partners. We are looking to make sure that these essential services continue, including the supportive services within the health facilities.
0: And adding to these challenges, more than 430 megawatts of hydropower capacity that's been knocked offline. What does that mean for

0: the communities and businesses on the ground, and how quickly can they be restored?
1: So slowly, there is some restoration in terms of the road access. And part of the road access is because we also are delivering, we have received a request with regards to ensuring continuity of electricity within the health facilities. So we are trying to see in terms of supporting with diesel generators, and in some cases, some solar power backup systems for the health facilities as well. So these are all interconnected together in terms of the access to provide the services to the affected areas.
0: Dr. Gokotano, thank you so much for your time today. That was Dr. Allison E. Gokotano, who's acting WHO representative to Nepal. Now, beyond the dramatic images of last week's floods, are families still searching for loved ones, survivors returning to devastated communities, and a country facing a huge rebuilding effort? In the latest episode of the CNA Correspondent podcast, Genevieve Wu speaks to Jack Board in Kathmandu and Rebecca Bunden, who has just returned from reporting in some of the worst hit areas.
2: Has the search started to slow down? I mean, we still hear of, you know, some bodies, some live bodies still being pulled up. You know, what happens when that search finally slows down and families have to confront the possibility that some may never be found, never identified?
3: Yeah, there's just the reality of time, right? If, you know, every day that passes, I'm sure just a little bit of that hope starts to ebb away. I think authorities have been very much on the front foot saying this is still a rescue operation. They're still hoping to find survivors. And of course, a lot of the focus has been trying to pull potentially hundreds of workers who are trapped in these hydropower tunnels, partially constructed deep in the mountains, to safety. Nobody really knows if anyone's alive in those tunnels, but it seems like efforts will be exhausted up until the point where there's really no chance of finding anyone alive. Now, this is incredibly painstaking work. It's highly technical. These tunnels are, as I said, they are deep in the mountains and they're covered in mud, the entrances. So they're trying to find special access points. They're using explosions, timed explosions to try to get into them. They're using thermal drones as well to try and detect life. I mean, yesterday we were around Bidur. We saw some of the heavy diggers getting in around some of the buried houses that are still standing but enveloped with mud, with teams, with sniffer dogs. So you're wondering, are they looking for signs of life or are they looking for dead bodies? And unfortunately, it was body bags that they started to pull out of one of the homes. I'm sure Rebecca saw as well, but they're using these heavy lift drones as well that can carry about 100 kilos. They're using that to distribute aid. But we also saw them bringing bodies on stretches from the other side of the river back to the hospitals on this side. So death is all around. You can smell it. And I'm sure it's a very powerful emotional feeling for the people who know that that were their neighbors, that were their relatives.
0: And still to come, the USS Abraham Lincoln arrives on Thai shores after a record 286 days at sea and a lengthy Middle East deployment. The full story's just ahead.
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16: On Orchard Road, 4-century old buildings would be given a new life.
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0: You're watching Asia Tonight. Australia and the US are putting hundreds of millions of dollars more into Pacific Island nations amid tensions with China for influence in the region. Canberra announced a $430 million US dollar package to fight drug smuggling. This includes funds for enhanced aerial surveillance and for more training for police and border officials.
20: It is very much in Australia's interest to work with our Pacific partners to deal with these illicit crime issues, and very important for our population.
0: The US will provide the remaining $150 million US dollars, with $60 million to help Pacific Island nations deal with the global energy crisis by expanding fuel storage and strengthening power grids. Singapore and Thailand are working on a multi-year agenda with long-term plans for ASEAN as they prepare to chair the regional bloc successively. The two countries also outlined plans for closer bilateral cooperation on energy resilience, AI and connectivity. The commitments came at the first Singapore-Thailand leaders' retreat in more than a decade. Nikhil Khattar reports.
21: All smiles in the land of smiles and warm greetings between two close Southeast Asian neighbours. Singapore Prime Minister Lawrence Wong was received by Thai Foreign Minister Sihasak Phongkhet Khiao as he arrived in Bangkok for the first Singapore-Thailand leaders' retreat since 2015. The retreat is the highest-level bilateral platform between the two countries. PM Wong later met with his Thai counterpart Anutin Chanvirakun for what they described as a very productive meeting. After taking stock of commitments made since Mr. Anutin's trip to Singapore last November, the leaders laid out a joint multi-year plan for upcoming ASEAN chairmanships.
22: Singapore and Thailand are like-minded partners with a shared interest in a strong and united ASEAN. Singapore will chair ASEAN in 2027, followed by Thailand in 2028. This gives us a unique opportunity to work together across successive chairmanships, especially on initiatives that require sustained effort. So Prime Minister Anutin and I agreed that our teams should work closely together to develop a multi-year agenda that builds continuity and momentum from one chairmanship to the next.
23: Thailand fully supports Singapore's ASEAN chairmanship. Next year, we will coordinate closely to ensure continuity between our two countries' chairmanships. We had an extensive discussion about the geopolitical landscape We agreed on the importance of stable and constructive relations among major powers and the need for ASEAN to advance stronger regionalism, resilience, and relevance.
21: PM

0: connectivity and digital links are also a focus, alongside potential for closer cooperation on AI.
1: There is scope for us to work together on practical applications, including in areas where both our countries have strengths, like manufacturing, healthcare, and tourism. We can also share experiences on how to deploy AI safely and responsibly while encouraging innovation and adoption.
0: Singapore and Thailand also agreed to strengthen cooperation on social development with a new framework for exchanges, research sharing, and joint training. It covers visits to social service institutions and cooperation on women, family, and social welfare.
2: China's president has offered to help protect maritime shipping in the Middle East amid the turmoil due to the US war on Iran. Xi Jinping making the offer as he met his Egyptian counterpart, Abdel Fattah al-Sisi, in Cairo. It's his first trip to the country in a decade. Mr. Xi also expressed support for the region to develop a new security architecture. And for more, CNA correspondent Rebecca Mateo joins us live from Beijing. Now, Rebecca, the Middle East has featured quite prominently in President Xi's talks in Cairo. What else did he say?
3: Well, Angela, that's right. The Middle East has been a major focus in President Xi's talks with Egyptian President Abdel Fattah al-Sisi today. And Chinese state media says that President Xi put forth a four-point proposal for a new regional security architecture, saying that countries in the region should remain masters of their own affairs, while external interference and double standards should be rejected. Now, he said the Palestinian issue remains at the core of the Middle East question, and China is ready to work with countries in the region to safeguard international shipping lanes. And while the U.S. was not explicitly mentioned in the readout or the joint statement, the Iran war was directly discussed. And according to reports, both leaders called for diplomatic solutions and for a comprehensive agreement to end the conflict. Now, analysts say this comes as Beijing is seeking to present itself as a stabilizing force in the Middle East, and as the U.S.-Iran war has now dragged on for 6 months. And China has been actively engaging countries in the region, calling for ceasefire and a return to negotiations, and also helping Pakistan's effort to mediate between the US and Iran. And these comments also come just after President Xi attended the SCO summit, where members, including Russia and India, condemned attacks on Iran and sanctions against Tehran, and called for the conflict to be resolved through political and diplomatic means. Now, the joint statement also calls for a two-state solution to the Palestinian issue and a consolidation of the Gaza ceasefire, among others. The two leaders also said they would want to deepen security cooperation and to support each other's counterterrorism efforts.
2: Now, it's been 10 years since President Xi's last visit. Why is Egypt becoming an increasingly important economic partner for China now?
3: Well, Egypt is certainly economically important for China, and economic ties are already substantial and growing. Chinese custom data says that China is one of Egypt's biggest trading partners, and bilateral trade reached about $14.2 billion in the first 7 months of this year, and that's about increase of about 19%. And against the backdrop of growing tensions between China and the West, an analyst I spoke to, Dr. Yu Hong, who is a senior research fellow at the East Asian Institute, says Beijing is increasingly looking for large emerging markets, and Egypt, with a huge population, is one of them. So we saw those economic ties deepen to today. Both leaders agreed to expand Chinese investment in the Suez Canal Economic Zone, including launching the third phase of an Egyptian-Chinese industrial zone. And Xi also said that the two countries would expand cooperation in several areas, such as green economy, electric vehicle space, as well as a digital economy. And let's hear from Dr. Yu on why all this matter.
4: Called intensify the great power competition between United States and China, and also China's

0: a trading relationship with the traditional market, say the European Union and the US, right, is not so desirable at this moment. So finding the emerging large export market for the Chinese firms will be important. In this context, Egypt offers a very important emerging market for the Chinese companies.
1: So Egypt is definitely an increasingly important partner for China, and all this comes ahead of President Xi's expected visit to the US later this month, where trade and wider economic relations with Washington could be some of the major issues to be discussed.
2: Rebecca, thank you so much for that update. That was Rebecca Mateo live in Beijing. In other news, Iran's security chief has warned Washington of a new war strategy following the latest tit-for-tat strikes. The U.S. Central Command launched strikes targeting Iranian military infrastructure, including air defense sites, radar systems, and maritime assets. It says the operation was in response to threats against commercial shipping and American forces and warned of more possible strikes. Iranian officials say an American strike hit a house where a wedding was taking place in the southern coastal area of Sirik. At least five people were killed, including a child. Tehran labeled the attacks a war crime. The U.S. military maintains that it does not target civilians. On the Iranian front, its forces say it launched missile drone attacks on U.S. military targets in the UAE, Kuwait, and Bahrain. Tehran also says it struck a large number of American troops in Jordan. Washington did not report any casualties. Meanwhile, Saudi shipping firm Bahri says two Filipino sailors were killed when its ship got attacked in the Strait of Hormuz earlier this week. The report comes after the IRGC said two oil tankers caught fire after hitting sea mines while transiting the strait. An end to a grueling deployment in the Middle East for the USS Abraham Lincoln and some 5,000 service members. The aircraft carrier has finally touched land after months at sea, and for some, it's a long-awaited reunion.
3: I'm excited. I'm so full. I can't wait to hold her. I can't wait to snuggle up next to her.
2: The American service members were treated to a welcome ceremony after the Lincoln docked at Lam Chabang Port in Chonburi Province, close to the resort city of Pattaya. Authorities have stepped up security to ensure a smooth visit. Thai officials say the stop in eastern Thailand would be for rest and recovery before the carrier returns to its U.S. base.
4: We're very, very happy to be here in Pattaya Beach. Thank you, Mr. Mayor, for welcoming us. It is a well-deserved break for all of the crew, and we really look forward to our time here to get a little rest and a relaxation. So thank you so much for having us here and inviting us to your great city. Thank you.
2: The USS Abraham Lincoln spent more than 280 days at sea, including a long deployment to the Middle East. It was involved in the US naval blockade and combat operations in the Iran War. Concerns had grown about the Lincoln's lengthy deployment following reports of mental health concerns and deteriorating conditions on board. And that's Asia Tonight. Don't forget headlines anytime at cna.asia. Plus, we're also on Facebook and YouTube. Thanks for watching, and good night.

0: We're in a chaotic moment.
1: Midnight, later tonight here in Thailand. 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
2: 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Nobody can exactly tell you why.
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0: Each one doing what each one wants.
4: So what's the United Nations doing amidst this world of supreme chaos?
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6: Towering nearly 200 metres above the plains of central Sri Lanka, Sinagiri is one of the country's most striking historical sites. Also known as Lion Rock, this UNESCO World Heritage Site dates back to the 5th century, serving as the royal palace of King Kashipa. Its name is derived from a lion-shaped gateway that once stood at its entrance. Today, only its massive stone paws remain. While much of Sinagiri's architecture has been lost to time, traces of its foundations offer a glimpse of what it once was. The king's delicately carved throne can still be seen today, while ponds with complex filtration systems suggest a level of engineering that was ahead of its time. Following the king's death, Sinagiri was abandoned as a royal residence and later converted into a monastery. Even without its former grandeur, the view from the top is as majestic as ever.

0: They paid a six-figure sum for a renovation. Then, the contractor disappeared. What were the warning signs? An AI side hustle can cost almost nothing. But is it worth the time? He runs three businesses, so why does he still work part-time making delivery? This family lost more than $130,000 during a home renovation. The warning signs were there. Here's how to spot the red flags before hiring an interior designer or contractor.
1: This was supposed to be their retirement home.
0: The renovation was supposed to cost about $80,000. It ended up costing almost three times that.
1: The bulk of the money that they were cheated off was actually their retirement savings.
0: At first, nothing seemed out of the ordinary.
1: There were a few other quotations that we received also that were way above our budget, about 130, 150. So eventually we went with him because of pricing and also because we thought his entire setup was quite credible, lah.
0: The company had multiple showrooms. The online reviews looked reassuring. And the company's director assured them that he would personally take care of the project.
1: He was very responsive. Also, did seem like he had quite a lot of experience. He did mention before he did more than 300 houses of, different sizes, different kinds of houses. So we thought him being the director of the company, we would be in good hands.
0: The original budget was $80,000, but the contractor kept asking for more money. Extra hacking, electrical work, more carpentry, window.
2: Very common bait that they use is to have very low quotation, and when you come in, they have got a lot of add-ons, and this add-on can balloon into huge sums. That's what we see nowadays in the problems that renovation contractors, that they actually hit upon the consumers.
3: When the ID actually repeatedly, asked for more and more payments, although renovation progress was very, very slow. So I think this could be a sign of the firm facing financial difficulties. Actually, it's quite a common scenario where a firm can, actually not close down, but yet they face so severe cash flow issues, right, that they cannot continue paying their subcontractors, or they don't have working capital for material. And that's when renovations stalled and homeowners are left stranded.
0: Then came a different request. The family was asked to transfer $35,000. Not to the company's account, to the director's personal bank account. The family hesitated. Some wanted to wait. Others feared the renovation would stop altogether.
1: There were some issues transiting their bank accounts to another bank, and that's why he requested for the payment to be transferred to his personal bank account. And then because at that point of time we were a bit anxious to get the house ready before so that we could move in before CNY.
0: The payments didn't stop there. In total, $77,000 went to the company. Another $47,000 went to the director's personal accounts.
2: That's actually quite dangerous, because when you are actually paying for services rendered by the company, you should only pay the company, because the company and the directors are all separate legal entities. Basically, the contract is with the company, it's not with this director. So why should this director be paid?
0: Work slowed. When the family finally inspected the home, they realized the problem wasn't just unfinished work.
1: Previously, the depth of the carpentry here and the counter was probably about half only. So when we actually came to visit and then we pull out, we realized that we couldn't even fit like our utensils lengthwise. This was corrected by the second ID. They had to hack everything here, and then they redo the entire kitchen area to, for us to have actually usable space. So we were only shown updates of the parts that were painted, the panels that were painted. Yeah, he took video, sent us, told us that the painting is already done. When we came, we found the house like half painted. So when the second ID came in to help us salvage the house, we decided to repaint the entire house as well. Then the electrical works also had to be redone. The plumbing works also need to be redone. The light fittings were not fixed at all yet, lah. Yeah, so when we left, when the ID went missing, we came here, we saw the wires were basically hanging out.
0: Then they discovered something else.
1: Everything that we had chosen from this vendor, none of them was used in this house. He suddenly said that he's at this other vendor ordering our microwave and oven and stuff. He just brushed us off and said that, oh, because this vendor is significantly cheaper, he was trying to help us save money and all that.
0: 5 months after work began, the messages stopped.
1: When we realized that his showrooms were all vacated, then we realized that the money wasn't going to be coming back.
0: By then, the family had paid more than $130,000. Yet, the home had to be rebuilt.
1: So the only thing that was still exists in this house that we got from the first interior design firm was the toweling, which probably would cost at max maybe 20,000. And then with the windows, we spent about 9,000.
0: The first renovation dragged on for months. The second interior designer finished rebuilding the home in just 6 weeks. The family's renovation bill eventually topped $200,000.
1: Terminating the contract wasn't an option for us because we had already put a good amount of money down. So at the moment, we were also just really worn down by the whole process that was taking so long.
0: Today, the family finally has the home they planned for. It just came at a far higher price than they ever imagined.
1: We didn't think that deep because it was our first renovation after so many years. Before this, my parents' previous home, we never shifted out of that home for over 30 years. So it's a very new experience. We didn't think that it was that deep, lah. So I think the first step should always to be go and find out about all these horror stories. What could potentially go wrong before actually looking for a interior design firm and really not get sold by the marketing, lah.
0: Coming up, her AI side hustle costs almost nothing. But what is all that time really worth?
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13: ตอนแรก มีคดีแค่ 1 2 3 มันกลายเป็น 8เป็น10แต่ผมคิดว่า30กว่าคน
10: Thai authorities have arrested who they believe is the most prolific serial killer in the nation's history.
14: How could this woman be a killer?
13: พอยืมเงินในวงแชร์ก็ไม่มีตังค์ใช้คืนในเมื่อไม่มีเงินใช้นี่จะทำยังไง
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9: Death Notes, Thailand Cyanide Murders, Saturday and Sunday on CNA.
0: Bunga finishes her day job. Then she starts working again.At night, she makes AI-generated animations and ASMR videos, hoping to earn extra money. And she is already making some cash. But making money and making enough money are two different things. Bunga can create this content with low upfront costs.Before she started using AI, the Gen Z Indonesian had already been trying to build an audience on social media. The results were slow.
16: Untuk konten sendiri di bulan Januari sampai Maret itu saya menggunakan konten di Instagram pribadi, share hook, share cara saya bikin konten. Itu paling untuk dapat view 10 like deh. Untuk dapat engagement 10 like itu cukup susah.
0: She started experimenting with AI and took a short course costing 129,000 Indonesian rupiah, or around $7. Her first AI content took off. Within months, her two accounts had grown to more than 5,000 followers combined. Bunga is far from alone. A MoneyMind survey found that 44% of young Indonesians.Had used or were considering using AI to start a side hustle or new income stream. That was the highest share among the 7 Asian markets surveyed. Bunga currently earns money in 2 main ways. She sells digital educational products, including AI tutorials. And she earns affiliate commissions when viewers buy products through her links.But even in her best months, she earns just over 1 million rupiah, or under $60. Paying for AI tools could make producing her content much faster and easier, but it could also cost far more than she earns. Based on Bunga's estimate, generating 16 pieces of content a month using paid accounts could cost close to 4 million rupiah,or at least 4 times what her side hustle currently brings in its best months. So Bunga has found another way. She uses free versions of AI tools whenever she can. That brings her cash cost close to zero. But there is a trade-off.
16: Jika kita memulai membuat konten video animasi dengan tools-tools gratis alias 0 rupiah ya, itu biasanya yang kita korbankan ituWaktu, pertama waktu, kemudian yang kedua tenaga, dan yang ketiga itu otak untuk menyusun prompting yang bisa dipahami oleh tools-tools yang gratis supaya tidak muncul anomali dan sebagainya, seperti itu.
0: Bunga has made her side hustle almost free by paying for it with her time instead.
17: Tiga lo.
0: For all those hours, it currently adds only around 10% to her total income. So, is that a good return?
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0: 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But she is willing to keep going because she hopes what she is building now will be worth more later.
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0: Her next goal is to get brands to pay her directly to create content. But that is an ambition, not income she can count on.
16: Untuk saat ini, saya sendiri punya target untuk saya dapat jasa dari brand. 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
0: For now, Bunga still relies on her full-time job. AI has made it cheap for her to try building a second source of income. Whether it becomes worth the hours she puts in will depend on how much that income can grow. When business is slow, deliveries keep him going. So after 14 years, why does he still choose entrepreneurship?
17: This Teacher's Day.
19: Miss Lee paid extra attention to me because she knew that I was from a children's home. Even though my grades weren't very good, she always made me feel like a star.
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4: Daniel owns 3 businesses, but only one pays him, while also providing jobs for his family. The 35-year-old draws up to 2,000 Singapore dollars a month. That's about 1,600 US dollars. So to earn more, he spends about 3 hours a day making deliveries, which can double his income. He's juggled business and delivery work for 13 years. So why does he keep building businesses when the financial payoff isn't there yet?
1: During bad days, this delivery job somehow can manage to survive through that stage. For example, the sales not good, or some months the shipment delay. So during this time, when the business is not doing well, and that's when my freelance delivery job, the income matters.
4: At 21, Daniel started his first business and began doing delivery jobs the following year. At one point, he worked 3 delivery shifts a day while trying to keep the business going. There were months when he had only about $300 left after expenses. And during his second business, he went 2 years without drawing a salary.
1: 我很想要创业，我想要做生意，但是得面对现实。有了这一个 freelance 的 delivery job， 我至少还能够说去用我多余的时间去开发市场。At the same time， 我还可以 you know 过我每天 的生活，我还可以有这个收入 to 买饭吃。
4: Both businesses eventually closed, though Daniel says he recovered his initial investment in each. His third business finally took off. Today, pet supplies distributor ReFaVest is profitable. But here's the surprise. Daniel's salary of up to $2,000 isn't all the business can afford. When the company first became able to pay Daniel a salary of up to $5,000 a month, he didn't take it. His sister was having problems at her job. So, Daniel decided she needed the full-time position more. Today, his wife and sister work in the business. His parents help part-time. Daniel estimates that without his family on the payroll, Reefer Vest could now pay him a five-digit monthly salary.
1: On paper-wise, if let's say this business, I don't get my family to commit in this business, maybe I can already draw a five-digit salary now. Because over the years, our business grow, then you know, that monthly the revenue, profit, I think is good enough to pay myself a good five-digit salary. I definitely won't regret getting them commit to this business. Because without them, maybe I might already give up on this business.
4: Even after Reefer Vest succeeded, Daniel wasn't done. He put money into two new ventures, a beverage company and a pet food brand. Neither currently pays him a salary.
1: We need to be practical. If a business over the years doesn't make money, it might not be a right investment. Yeah, that's how I feel.
4: Daniel has quit businesses before, and he says his newer businesses still have to prove themselves. He set sales targets for both. There's another option. Daniel believes he could now earn a decent income working in sales. So why not take a regular job?
1: I believe that any sales job, I should have a way to earn a good income. But I just don't want to leave a business that is me and my family created. Me and my wife, my sister, my parents, 那么的相信说我有一天会出人头地。
4: Daniel's determination goes back to his teens. At 16, his father left his job because of a health issue. Daniel says the family's savings fell to around $2,000. And with PSLE as his highest qualification, Daniel believed business was his best shot at earning more money.
1: And because of some bad decision, some bad life choices that I made previously, so I think for me to get rich, I can only do business because my degree is not high. My qualification is only PSLE highest. If I work outside, maybe the opportunity is not so good.
4: 14 years and 5 businesses later, Daniel says he still hasn't made it. But would he do it differently?
1: 花了14年, 老实说, 也还没有真的做成功。一方面也是有点惭愧啦, 但另外一方面, 我不后悔, 我能够用着我的生意, 让我的 sister, 我的 parents, and even 我的 wife to commit into 这个 business, 他们不需要在外面替人家打工。 现在是暂时还是辛苦了一点, 因为毕竟还需要做 freelance 的 delivery job 嘛。不过我觉得 OK 啦，我不会后悔啦。

He took a big pay cut to go into AI. Was it worth it? He chose flexibility over a regular job. But can he afford it? Plus, seven people on an average household income. How do they make it work? On Money Mind, Wednesday on CNA.

0: From the untold stories of 9/11 to a chilling trail of murder and Asia's push beyond oil, uncover the powerful stories reshaping our world this September on CNA.
1: I thought I was going to die.
0: 25 years after 9/11, unravel the story of those trapped inside Windows on the World, the iconic restaurant on the top floors of the World Trade Center's North Tower.
2: People were in the building. We had to race to get them out.
0: Accused of poisoning the victims with cyanide, Death Loans traces the deadly trail behind one of Thailand's most shocking murder cases.
3: Everyone was confused. How could this woman be a killer?
0: Across South and Southeast Asia, communities are pioneering a life without oil, using solar, biogas, electric vehicles, and local alternatives to build a cleaner, more resilient future.
4: Part of the inspiration is really the rising fuel costs.
0: This September on CNA.
5: Since taking office, Indonesian President Prabowo Subianto, Vietnamese President Tho Lam, and Pakistani Prime Minister Shehbaz Sharif have embraced a more personal style of diplomacy. They are traveling more, breaking diplomatic norms, trying to give their countries a bigger voice in a world caught between the US and China. But what happens on the global stage doesn't stay there. Every handshake, every deal, and every meeting behind closed doors can have consequences back home, where success won't be judged by diplomatic wins alone. Can this new style of diplomacy deliver where it matters most?

0: He's definitely tough. I don't want to fight him. President Prabowo of Indonesia.
1: We are very optimistic with the leadership of President Trump. This vision of real peace will be achieved.
2: The Board of Peace meeting at the White House in February 2026 was just one of more than 50 overseas trips Prabowo Subianto has made in less than 2 years as Indonesia's president. Those visits, spanning at least 29 countries, outnumbered the combined overseas trips made by his two predecessors during their respective first full year in office.
3: There's more to the story than just the numbers. Mr. Prabowo has also shown he's willing to chart his own course. That was clear when he attended the first meeting of the Board of Peace at the White House, a move that broke with Indonesia's usual foreign policy instinct of maintaining neutrality.
2: The Indonesian president wasn't the only surprise guest at the White House that day.
0: General Secretary Tho Lam of Vietnam.
4: Tho Lam has emerged as Vietnam's most internationally active leader in recent memory. Since taking over as General Secretary of the Communist Party of Vietnam in August 2024, Mr. Lam has undertaken at least 16 overseas trips to 24 countries. His appearance at the White House drew particular attention, given Vietnam's long-standing policy of strategic autonomy.
5: The people of Palestine have long endured illegal occupation.
6: Pakistani Prime Minister Shahbaz Sharif also took a political gamble by joining President Trump's Board of Peace. The move drew criticism at home, with opponents accusing his government of legitimizing a U.S.-led initiative that included Israel.
2: The presence of the three leaders at the White House underscored what appears to be a similar approach, prioritizing potential diplomatic gains over the political costs of being seen alongside President Trump's initiative. Prabowo Subianto leads Southeast Asia's largest economy and the world's third largest democracy. He was born in Jakarta in 1951 into a prominent family. His father was a renowned economist who later served as government minister. That same year, more than 5,000 kilometers away in Lahore, Pakistan, Shahbaz Sharif was born into a business family as the second of three sons. In 1957, in Gia Chu Commune in northern Vietnam's Hưng Yên province, a family of revolutionary cadres received their child, Tho Lam.
7: That might makes right actually is not an eternal adagium.
8: Kalau saya melihat Prabowo adalah sosok yang tentunya pertama a strategic thinker, ya kan? 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
2: Mr. Prabowo spent part of his childhood abroad due to political upheaval at home. He then returned to Indonesia as a young man. He received a military education and went on to build a career in the armed forces.
9: He is starkly different from at least our two past predecessors, President Yudhoyono and President Jokowi. President Prabowo, who is more on hand, he is a charming person in terms of he's a polyglot. He loves talking with directly to different world leaders personally. He loves building the personal chemistry. He loves having all these phone numbers of Trump, Macron, and dealing with them together.
2: Like Mr. Prabowo, Vietnamese President Tho Lam rose to the top after a long career in the security establishment. In a rare move for modern Vietnam, Mr. Lam now holds both the country's top party post and the presidency.
10: Obviously, on the one hand, it's Tho Lam's ambition to lead Vietnam as a very strong leader. But secondly, I think he was also able to convince other political elites within his political system that he's the right man to lead Vietnam in the next 5 or 10 years, amidst a very turbulent domestic and external changes.
2: Known for spearheading Vietnam's anti-corruption drive, Mr. Lum has increasingly been seen as a practical, growth-oriented leader.
10: The way that Tô Lâm presents himself is a very pragmatic leader, in the way that he doesn't really put a lot of thinking about, you know, ideological orthodoxy, but mostly about how to improve economic efficiency for Vietnam and so for the wider region.
5: For peace, tranquility, and progress in the region.
2: Unlike Mr. Prabowo and Mr. Lum, Pakistani Prime Minister Shahbaz Sharif is a career politician and administrator. Before he rose to Pakistan's top political office, Mr. Sharif served 3 terms as Chief Minister of Punjab, Pakistan's most populous province and his family's political stronghold.
11: He is still remembered as this very disciplined, very hard-working administrator in Punjab. I think one of the things that he truly changed, which no one could imagine before he came, you know, in 97 for the first time, was how quickly government building projects could be done. The tradition before him was decades.
2: Mr. Sharif became Prime Minister in 2022. Following a parliamentary no-confidence vote that removed Imran Khan. In 2024, he secured his 2nd term after his elder brother, Nawaz Sharif, declined to lead what was expected to be a fragile coalition government.
12: He will not move an inch without the advice and without the blessing of his brother. You've seen this on multiple occasions.

0: occasions that he walks behind his brother because he has full respect for him. You know, he's the prime minister, but he will never forget, even for a minute, that he's sitting on the seat because of his brother.
1: Whether it's their personal experiences or the changing needs of their countries, each leader has found reasons to take a more active role beyond their borders.
2: On Orchard Road, 4-century-old buildings would be given a new life.
3: What we're trying to show is that the old and the new can coexist together.
2: 4 buildings will become one, but joining them wasn't easy.
4: Old buildings are like old cars. Every one of them has their own personality.
5: It's almost like we found gold on site.
2: The making of an expanded hub for social impact. Temasek Shophouse, Monday, 7th September on CNA.
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12: From the corridors of power to the region's most remote corners, we'll break down the news driving some of the world's largest economies and explain why it matters.
11: On East Asia Tonight, with me, Otelli Edwards.

0: Vietnam's rapid rise over the past decade has made it one of Asia's most closely watched success stories. After the COVID-19 pandemic, and as U.S.-China tensions grew, many multinational corporations began moving production out of China. Vietnam became one of their top destinations, thanks to its competitive labor costs, growing manufacturing sector, and open economy.
1: Over the past decade, Vietnam's economy has more than doubled in size, while averaging annual growth of more than 6%. It's been one of Southeast Asia's fastest-growing economies for several years running. As Vietnam's economy expands, so does its stake in regional and global affairs. Its leaders know that to protect Vietnam's economic momentum, it can't afford to be just a bystander.
2: Because now we are facing not just very tough external environments, but also domestically, Vietnam is still facing a lot of tough challenges as well in terms of aging demographic, in terms of the losing steam of economic locomotive when the old model of cheap labors and lower environmental standards are not really sticking at this moment. He also wants to promote not just the peaceful region in Southeast Asia, but also about how countries like Vietnam, Thailand, Cambodia, and wider regions can develop more economic integration, especially in terms of securing supply chain, in terms of improving a single market in ASEAN and making ASEAN a stronger unit in terms of economic integration.
0: Like Vietnam, Indonesia under President Prabowo is seeking a bigger role on the international stage. While Mr. Lam has broadened Vietnam's international engagement, with ASEAN remaining at its core, Mr. Prabowo's diplomacy has been defined more by his global outreach than by his regional engagement. Shortly after his inauguration, Indonesia officially joined the bloc led by Brazil, Russia, India, China, South Africa, or BRICS. His first overseas trip was to China. He also caught up with Russian President Vladimir Putin at the St. Petersburg International Economic Forum. Under his leadership, Indonesia is also actively pursuing full membership in the OECD, a group of mostly advanced economies.
3: Ya tentunya dengan adanya personalisasi kebijakan luar negeri, kalau saya menyebutnya adalah presidensialisasi kebijakan luar negeri, manfaatnya tentu pertama cepat, ya kan fast moving diplomacy, dan yang kedua high level engagement and negotiation yang tentunya jauh lebih sifatnya informal, itu mungkin bisa menciptakan suatu ikatan yang lebih dekat dengan negara-negara yang ingin disasar.
0: The Prabowo administration has highlighted Indonesia's growing international profile as evidence of its expanding diplomatic influence, even though his flurry of high-level diplomatic engagements projected a more pragmatic and multilateral approach. They have triggered debate at home over Indonesia's long-standing foreign policy principle, known as Bebas dan Aktif, or Free and Active. This especially after the president adopted a softer tone on Israel at last year's UN General Assembly meeting.
4: I would like to reiterate again Indonesia's complete support for the two-state solution in Palestine. We must have an independent Palestine, but we must also respect, and we must also guarantee the safety and security of Israel. Only then we can have real peace, and no longer hate, and no longer suspicion.
3: Jadi memang bebas dan aktif di sini bukan berarti kita tidak memiliki alignment. 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
0: The president's frequent overseas visits have also been a target of criticism, with opponents questioning their value. While supporters said his more hands-on and active approach adds a personal touch and may result in quicker wins.
5: Bulan lalu, Presiden Prabowo ke Jepang dan Korea, kembali langsung ada investasi sekitar 575 triliun. 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
0: While Mr. Prabowo has embraced a bold and visible style of diplomacy, Pakistan's Prime Minister Shehbaz Sharif has raised his international profile in a quieter way.
6: Prime Minister Sharif of Pakistan, and also I have to say my favorite field marshal from Pakistan.
0: Through patient diplomacy and careful relationship building, he emerged as one of US President Donald Trump's closest foreign partners, culminating in Pakistan taking the role of peace broker between the US and Iran.
7: Mr. Sharif first drew widespread international attention in September 2025 when he arrived at the White House alongside Pakistan's Army Chief, Field Marshal Asim Munir. In an unprecedented move earlier that year, President Trump hosted the Army Chief for lunch, a gesture widely seen as underscoring Islamabad's growing importance to Washington.
0: The September meeting significantly elevated Mr. Sharif's standing, coming at a time when Pakistan was locked in a tense border confrontation with India.
8: There was a time

0: President Trump, who was elected the same year.
1: But how much of this diplomatic acumen could translate into political gains at home for these leaders?
2: The European Parliament is this week seeking to map out the future of robotics, cutting-edge robotic systems capable of perceiving, reasoning, and acting in physical environments are being showcased in Brussels. But can the bloc turn its technological strengths into an edge over the US and China in the global AI race? I report on your next Asia First.
3: 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She's hustling by day, living it up by night. 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
6: Saturday on Japan Hour. It's going to be an epic trip that takes our cyclist from Tokyo to Yokohama.
7: That's really, really good.
6: Kamakura. Hakone.
8: These are the best views I've seen of Mount Fuji.
6: And finally, to Aizu Oshima.
8: Oh, wow. It's like standing on a different planet.
6: Japan Hour, Saturday on CNA.
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10: ตอนแรก มีคดีแค่ 1 2 3 มันกลายเป็น 8 เป็น 10 แต่ผมคิดว่า 30 กว่าคน
11: Thai authorities have arrested who they believe is the most prolific serial killer in the nation's history.
12: How could this woman be a killer?
10: พอยืมเงินในวงแชร์ ก็ไม่มีตังค์ใช้คืนในเมื่อไม่มีเงินใช้นี่จะทำยังไง
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10: เห็นว่ามันจะเป็นเซอร์เคิลอย่างนี้เลย คนไหนที่จะต้องทวงเงินเขา คนนั้นจะต้องตาย
6: Death Loans Thailand Cyanide Murders Saturday and Sunday on CNA
1: In 2026, Pakistan hosted the first round of high-level ceasefire talks between Iranian and US delegations. For a brief moment, the South Asian nation found itself at the center of global attention.
14: And the kind of role that Pakistan is playing, this is unique because no other country, I mean, leave alone Pakistan, has played this kind of role, this kind of pivotal role that Pakistan is playing right now. And Pakistan is at the highest pedestal of diplomacy right now.
1: But it's also a position many of its citizens are unaccustomed to.
15: Lockdown to bilkul tha aane mein kai masle masail the seedha rasta koi nahi tha kahin se ghoom phir ke aana padta tha to usme masle masail to khair bahut the
16: pakistan mein jo security ki surat hal rahi hai pichle decades mein to uski wajah se pakistan koi risk lena nahi chahta is tarah ka to isliye mere khayal se isko awam ko bhi khayal karna chahiye
1: still public frustration over the disruption is likely the least of prime minister shehbaz sharif's concerns His government is still grappling with an economy reeling from its worst crisis in decades, which nearly left the country unable to pay its debts.
0: His stance of proactive diplomacy was driven by Pakistan's own issues and fragilities that remain and continue to trouble us. Now the challenge is how to begin to translate

0: into strengthening Pakistan substantively, which is a difficult job, which will require internal reform, which will require certain boldness. I think for the time being, he's covered much of the bases. The only base that is still uncovered is how to use that strength that he has now gathered to begin to attract investment, which then creates jobs and then begins to create economic growth in the country.
1: Indonesia may not face Pakistan's economic woes, but it confronts many of the same priorities: creating quality jobs, attracting investment, and delivering faster economic growth. That has raised questions over how President Prabowo should balance his international engagements with pressing domestic priorities. Views on the ground are mixed.
2: Program yang sudah ada semestinya dimaksimalkan seperti MBG. 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
1: But a high profile on the world stage also means navigating a more complex global order and the trade-offs that come with it.
4: Us as a non-great power, as a rising power, we do want to watch whether the fate of the region, the fate of the world will be in the hands of the few or will be in the hands of the many, the multinational, the collective, right? And of course, that would be the biggest challenge.
1: In September 2025, after initially cancelling a planned trip to China as anti-government protests spread across parts of Indonesia, President Prabowo resumed the visit days later. While Mr. Prabowo has said his frequent overseas trips were economic diplomacy in action, designed to deliver jobs and opportunities for Indonesians, his government has rolled out measures addressing some of the issues raised by the public.
4: There has been some forums, some initiatives being done by the executive state, for example, to bring in economists to listen to bring in the business players, to bring in, say, religious leaders to listen to them. He takes his time. He has his own way. He has his own way with his people.
1: Even in fast-growing Vietnam, President Dolam's more proactive international outreach will ultimately be judged at home by whether it brings tangible economic benefits.
5: Vietnam has been growing quite well in recent decades, and that has built up Vietnam's domestic capabilities, especially in economic terms. And thereby Vietnam can get more resources for its foreign affairs and its engagements with the international community. However, Vietnam will have to balance between its wish to contribute to the international community with its internal wish to keep resources for its economic development.
1: Every country navigates its own political and economic realities. Yet, across them all, diplomacy and domestic development are deeply intertwined. Those best able to align the two are likely to be the ones who reap the greatest political and economic dividends.

0: They came to Malaysia seeking safety, opportunity, and a fresh start.
1: 很卷，就是说中国的话，你走去哪里，面对面也有一个理发店。
0: From refugees to entrepreneurs, foreign arrivals are reshaping lives.
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3: From the untold stories of 9/11 to a chilling trail of murder and Asia's push beyond oil, uncover the powerful stories reshaping our world this September on CNA.
4: I thought I was going to die.
3: 25 years after 9/11, unravel the story of those trapped inside Windows on the World, the iconic restaurant on the top floors of the World Trade Center's North Tower.
5: People were in the building. We had to race to get them out.
3: Accused of poisoning the victims with cyanide, Death Loans traces the deadly trail behind one of Thailand's most shocking murder cases.
6: Everyone was confused. How could this woman be a killer?
3: Across South and Southeast Asia, communities are pioneering a life without oil, using solar, biogas, electric vehicles, and local alternatives to build a cleaner, more resilient future.
7: Part of the inspiration is really the rising fuel costs.
3: This September on CNA.

0: This is Singapore Tonight.
1: Good evening, I'm Paul Soong. Tonight's top stories, Singapore and Thailand lay out long-term plans for ASEAN as they gear up for successive chairmanships, both countries pledging to deepen ties at their leaders' retreat. Singapore's economy is looking up. Economists raised the 2026 growth forecast to 5% as a strong tech cycle drives first-half performance. In the built environment sector, $112 million will be pumped into research and innovation, including efforts to tackle aging buildings. New technologies will target safer demolition and smarter maintenance. From forming relationships to starting families, Singapore's Marriage and Parenthood Work Group to look at better support. Meanwhile, Minister Indrani Rajah says childcare leave changes will take some time to implement. And have you used your Culture Pass credits? More than 400,000 Singaporeans have, but seniors less so. Efforts are underway to make cultural outings more accessible to them.

0: Singapore and Thailand are working on a multi-year agenda with long-term plans for ASEAN as they prepare to chair the regional bloc successively. The two countries also outlined plans for closer bilateral cooperation on energy resilience, AI and connectivity. The commitments came at the first Singapore-Thailand leaders' retreat in more than a decade. Nikhil Carter reports.
1: All smiles in the land of smiles and warm greetings between two close Southeast Asian neighbours. Singapore Prime Minister Lawrence Wong was received by Thai Foreign Minister Sihasak Phongkhet Khiao as he arrived in Bangkok for the first Singapore-Thailand leaders' retreat since 2015. The retreat is the highest-level bilateral platform between the two countries. PM Wong later met with his Thai counterpart Anutin Chanvirakun for what they described as a very productive meeting. After taking stock of commitments made since Mr. Anutin's trip to Singapore last November, the leaders laid out a joint multi-year plan for upcoming ASEAN chairmanships.
2: Singapore and Thailand are like-minded partners with a shared interest in a strong and united ASEAN. Singapore will chair ASEAN in 2027, followed by Thailand in 2028. This gives us a unique opportunity to work together across successive chairmanships, especially on initiatives that require sustained effort. So Prime Minister Anutin and I agreed that our teams should work closely together to develop a multi-year agenda that builds continuity and momentum from one chairmanship to the next.
3: Thailand fully supports Singapore's ASEAN chairmanship. Next year, we will coordinate closely to ensure continuity between our two countries' chairmanships. We had an extensive discussion about the geopolitical landscape. We agreed on the importance of stable and constructive relations among major powers and the need for ASEAN to advance stronger regionalism, resilience and relevance.
1: PM Anutin also stressed ASEAN's role in supporting peace and prosperity in Myanmar, saying Thailand would work closely with Singapore and Myanmar to ensure further positive developments. On Thailand-Cambodia relations, he told PM Wong that Thailand remains committed to resolving the differences peacefully through existing bilateral channels. The leaders also outlined plans for joint bilateral projects, including strengthening food supply chains. Energy resilience is also on the agenda through the ASEAN Power Grid and Carbon Credits Cooperation. Strengthening connectivity and digital links are also a focus, alongside potential for closer cooperation on AI.
2: There is scope for us to work together on practical applications, including in areas where both our countries have strengths, like manufacturing, healthcare, and tourism. We can also share experiences on how to deploy AI safely and responsibly while encouraging innovation and adoption.
1: Singapore and Thailand also agreed to strengthen cooperation on social development with a new framework for exchanges, research sharing, and joint training. It covers visits to social service institutions and cooperation on women, family and social welfare.
0: PM Wong and his Singapore delegation were later hosted to an official dinner by the Thai Prime Minister. Addressing guests, which included business leaders from both sides, PM Wong shared his confidence in Thailand's economy. He said Singapore has consistently been one of the top investors in Thailand and looks forward to more opportunities ahead.
4: It's always good to see our business leaders coming together face to face to forge even closer cooperation. All of you play an important role in bringing our two countries closer together and creating new opportunities for both sides. So whether it's between our governments or our businesses, Singapore is committed to deepening our partnership and realizing the full potential of this bilateral cooperation.
0: Economists have sharply raised Singapore's growth forecast for this year to 5%, up from 3.5% previously. The upgrade comes after a strong tech cycle helped boost first-half performance. Singapore's economy expanded 5.9% in the second quarter, well above the 4.3% economists had forecast in the central bank's quarterly survey. Jermaine Wong with more.
5: private sector economists are more upbeat about the year ahead after stronger-than-expected growth in the first half. Continued demand linked to AI is adding to that optimism.
6: 3 months ago, we didn't have the whole first half GDP performance for 2026. And at that time, the outlook for AI wasn't so optimistic. But I think at this stage, with the very strong first half performance now behind us, a growth of more than 5% on a year-on-year basis. And I think the AI boom is still expected to continue to do fairly well over the coming 6 to 12 months.
5: Expectations have also improved across manufacturing, construction and wholesale and retail trade. But the strong first half performance wasn't even across all sectors. Accommodation and food services grew just 0.1% in Q2, against the 2% economists had expected. And the brighter outlook is not without risks. Economists are concerned about a prolonged conflict in the Middle East. Nearly two-thirds of respondents flagged a bursting AI bubble as a downside risk. But all of them see a sustained tech upcycle as a potential boost to the economy.
7: If this is going to be the driver for growth, what if this driver is taken off the table? And this is also perhaps one of the risks that we're looking at as well.
5: Despite the stronger growth outlook, inflation expectations have eased slightly. Headline inflation, which includes accommodation and private transport, is now forecast at 2.1%, down from 2.3%.
7: Probably MBS can afford to remain patient and data dependent rather than urgently tightening policy. Another minor tightening could still be on the cards towards the end of this year.
5: Expectations of further tightening have nevertheless increased. 45% of respondents expect MAS to tighten monetary policy in October, up from 30% previously. Looking ahead, economists expect growth to moderate from 5% this year to 3.1% in 2027.
0: And for a closer look, we speak to Chua Han Ting, senior economist at DBS. Han Ting, what has changed in just 3 months for economists to raise the 2026 GDP growth forecast from 3.5% to 5%.
8: Thanks, Paul, for having me. I think there are two key factors here that we have to consider. Firstly, we saw better than expected economic performance for Singapore in the first half of 2026. But more importantly, I think the economic outlook for Singapore's economy in the second half of the year would be quite resilient. In fact, I think the external demand outlook has improved, primarily driven by sustained global artificial intelligence boom, and that's supporting various external-oriented sectors which saw significant upgrades. And that includes manufacturing and wholesale trade, two key important sectors for Singapore. Likewise, I think we also saw the financial services sector remain very robust amid the strong wealth inflows as well as credit growth. And domestically, we would still see construction tailwinds. And all this continue to outweigh the energy and supply chain related downside risks arising from geopolitical tensions.
0: Now, earlier this year, there were concerns that US tariffs and the Middle East conflict would weigh heavily on Singapore. Those fears now seem unfounded. Is that likely to remain the case, you think?
8: To be fair, I think the US tariffs and Middle East war continue to be very troubling global developments, but there are certainly various offsetting factors across the first half of the year. That we saw that there has been US tariffs exemptions, notably on certain electronics products, including semiconductors, and that has helped to keep the global AI boom going. Secondly, the impact from the Middle East conflict has been less severe than initially feared due to drawdown of oil inventories, as well as some substitution to alternative energy sources such as renewables. I think these two factors have allowed the global economy to hold up, and for Singapore, which is highly open economy, has also saw better than expected performance.
0: Now, the strong tech cycle has been the result that has resulted in the first half performance. So looking at it, is the AI-related boost spreading beyond semiconductors and manufacturing into the broader economy?
8: So I think massive global AI-related investment spending has certainly boosted Singapore's goods sector, particularly exports, whether it's memory chips and server-related products or in precision engineering semiconductor equipment. And in fact, I think just an hour ago, we saw strong electronics PMI numbers for August, indicating that, you know, momentum is still going to be supportive. I think we see some broader AI adoption and usage across enterprises, and there is still significant room for further growth amid increased usage of agentic AI. And on the services side, that's certainly benefiting the information and communication sector as enterprise demand for AI increase. During the recent National Day rally, PM Wong also cited examples of AI and technology being used in the healthcare and transport sectors. And I think the usage of AI will continue to be diffused across the economy over the coming months and years.
0: Now, we talk about inflation. Why are economists lowering inflation forecasts at the same time while raising the GDP growth forecast?
8: I think we need to look at the inflation expectations and forecasts that was released in the September SPF survey as one that is stable, given that they have been increased quite a bit in the June survey. What we have seen is that certainly core and headline inflation have risen since the onset of the Middle East war, driven by higher import prices due to spillovers from increased global energy costs into petrol and electricity prices. But I think on the domestic side, pressures are still benign.
0: Now, our last question here, very quickly. One of the biggest risks identified in the survey is that the AI bubble bursting. Given how much AI is currently supporting Singapore's growth, how severe would the impact be if the bubble did burst?

0: I think the current conditions for the AI boom, especially in terms of demand globally, remains quite strong. And we certainly have to watch for the risk of an AI bust as sentiment might sour quickly, for example, in exports orders for AI-related hardware. But perhaps I think we need to look at what might be the trigger of such a downturn in sentiment, and that could possibly be increase in interest rates or tightening financial conditions. So beyond just the AI burst as a risk, I think we have to watch for other risks as well that I've mentioned, particularly in the area of interest rates and tighter financial conditions.
1: All right, thanks for those insights. We've been speaking to Chua Han Ting there from DBS Bank. Thank you. And still to come, the wait for your new home could get shorter with virtual inspections helping clear buildings for occupancy faster. Plus, a new child support package is set for an April 2027 rollout. Stay with us.
2: The European Parliament is this week seeking to map out the future of robotics. Cutting-edge robotic systems capable of perceiving, reasoning, and acting in physical environments are being showcased in Brussels. But can the bloc turn its technological strengths into an edge over the US and China in the global AI race? A report on your next Asia First.
3: 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She's hustling by day, living it up by night. 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
10: ตอนแรก มีคดีแค่ 1 2 3 มันกลายเป็น 8 เป็น 10 แต่ผมคิดว่า 30 กว่าคน
11: Thai authorities have arrested who they believe is the most prolific serial killer in the nation's history.
12: How could this woman be a killer?
10: พอยืมเงินในวงแชร์
12: I have seen cyanide poisoning before, but nothing like this.
10: คนไหนที่จะต้องทวงเงินเขาคนนั้นจะต้องตาย
6: Death Note, Thailand Cyanide Murders, Saturday and Sunday on CNA.

0: Singapore's manufacturing activity edged up 0.1 point in August to 51.5. That marks the 13th straight month of expansion, driven in part by strong demand for semiconductors linked to the artificial intelligence boom. Analysts say the uptrend is expected to continue in the coming months, though logistics and supply chain constraints could weigh on businesses. Stronger growth in new orders, exports, factory output, input purchases and employment boasts both the manufacturing and electronic sectors. But the supply deliveries index contracted for the eighth straight month, signaling continued disruptions linked to the Middle East crisis. Now, this could mean longer delivery times and higher energy costs for businesses. Analysts say that this could also signal stronger demand for manufacturers. But firms may face capacity constraints, which could take time to resolve.
1: If today you take an AI tool and tomorrow your efficiency is going to be improved substantially. So it's not like this. So we need to integrate AI technology and tools into our current production process, which actually needs some time to educate our workers and also need to actually make sure that all the data can be processed in the more precise way.
2: What it means is that after they manufacture, the time the manufactured goods sit in the inventory is shorter. And so what does this mean is that there's still strong demand for their inventory. And even if they manufacture in greater demand, what will happen is that the inventory would still move quite quickly. And this would mean that there won't be any stuck supply in their inventory and they could increase manufacturing going forward.
0: 112 million Singapore dollars will be committed into the built environment sector to improve areas such as safer and more productive demolition methods and smarter ways to maintain buildings. The National Development Ministry says these help in rejuvenating more parts of the city and to tackle aging buildings. The amount is part of a five-year plan in the next phase of research and innovation in the industry. Natalie Ong with more.
3: As Singapore's estates are renewed, some older buildings like these HDB blocks in Toa Payoh have had to make way. And in increasingly dense Singapore, demolition has to be carried out safely and with minimal disruption to surrounding developments. The process can sometimes take more than a year. But a firm selling new tech that incorporates robotics and AI says its equipment can shorten works by up to 30%. It also reduces manpower needed and makes the process safer.
4: Traditionally, how they do it is the operator need to go to the demolition site and they are very close to the demolition robot, like 2 to 3 meters away. But with our new features, we can make the whole process, like they can control it at the remote site in a more safer, more good environment to operate the robots.
3: But Mr. Ma says contractors are shying away from these products due to high prices. He believes these can be reduced if more R&D is done locally, such as in adding or tweaking the features. As for conserving aging buildings, one researcher is looking into how AI can support structural design, aid in the rejuvenation of large-scale estates, and assess the lifespan of buildings more accurately.
5: For example, to look at whether we need some of these AI assessment tools for inspections to see whether the existing buildings can be actually repurposed or reused. We are also looking at advanced structural forms to see whether we can actually breach over existing buildings in order to intensify land use.
3: This is where the latest research, innovation and enterprise grant could help in developing these tools. At an industry event, the National Development Ministry also highlighted the need to make better use of Singapore's underground space.
6: Looking ahead, we also want to unlock more underground users to optimize our limited land to meet Singapore's diverse needs. So we will work with the National Research Foundation for additional funding to support more research and innovation to achieve Singapore's long-term underground development goals and to deepen our local capabilities within our ecosystem.
3: The grant is also applicable to efforts to decarbonizing the sector and turning more research into real-world solutions. The first grant call is expected to be launched in October.
0: Homebuyers could be getting their keys sooner with a new virtual inspection method able to clear buildings for occupancy more quickly. Pilot projects have been able to get their temporary occupation permit up to 2 months earlier. For project teams, it could also mean manpower savings of up to 30%. Alexander Anand reports.
3: Ensuring a building is fit for occupancy requires rigorous checks like these. Steps can't be too high, while safety barriers need to be just high enough. It's a process that takes time, manpower, and coordination. Now, project teams will have another option, using a 360-degree camera like this one, so agencies can carry out some of these checks virtually. At Grand Dunman, the builder was able to hand over keys to buyers ahead of schedule after getting its temporary occupation permit 2 months earlier than expected.
7: The traditional way, we only can have a physical inspection at the end of the project. But with the WOG virtual inspection, we can schedule the inspection in four phases before the completion of the project. So some of the block will complete earlier. So we can use this time to take video, let the agencies to review whether this is compliant to the requirements.
3: That extra time means issues can be flagged and rectification work started earlier. And a single scan can be used by multiple agencies without needing to arrange separate inspections.
8: Instead of coordinating multiple physical site walks, project teams can now capture 360-degree virtual scans of a building. Agencies can then pull out this digital twin and conduct inspections remotely and concurrently.
3: But going virtual doesn't mean compromising on thoroughness.
9: So where government agencies check the 360 scans and find that there's information that's not clear enough, they can then, after that, request for the project parties to submit additional information or additional attachments, or even actually go down to the project to make further assessments.
3: Some functional checks will still have to be done physically, such as testing whether fire alarm systems work. Applications for virtual inspections open immediately. A new guidebook also sets out for project teams how virtual scans should be carried out and what each agency needs to see.
0: Construction firms could soon be able to use advanced robots without having to buy them outright. Under a new robot leasing support scheme, the government will co-fund up to half the cost of each robot for solution providers to lease to built environment firms. These could include robots used for concrete leveling and tile grouting. Existing grants already help firms adopt digital solutions and advanced equipment. But authorities say high upfront costs remain a barrier to adoption, particularly for smaller firms.
8: We know that doing so can be very capital intensive for builders, and that's that friction. Now, this of course lowers the barriers to entry, putting robots directly into the hands of more builders to save time, reduce the physical strain on workers, and to raise productivity.
0: A workgroup on marriage and parenthood is looking at ways to better support Singaporeans in forming relationships and starting families. Other areas include improving fertility and maternal health, education and workplace culture. Chairperson Indrani Raja revealed this during an interview with Mediacorp's radio station CNA 938. At the recent National Day rally, measures to increase the country's fertility rate, including sustained financial support and more childcare leave, were announced.
10: The general principle for the new package is that the child credits will be paid on each child's birthday until they turn 16. But we do need some time to update the systems and to manage the transition from the existing baby bonus scheme and the large family scheme onto the new SG child support package. So effectively, the payouts can only start from April 2027. In the past, I think it was basically, you know, given as an incentive, but it's not, because when we did our focus group discussions and we spoke to parents, it is quite clear that there is an entire range of factors that affect the decision on whether to marry and to have children. To have children in particular, cost was one factor that came up. Personal aspirations is another, because some may choose to prioritize career over having children. That's not a money issue. That is a personal choice and aspiration issue. For others, it was time. Time to be with the child, time for childcare, and the difficulties associated with having insufficient time to look after children. Then

0: Others might be work-life balance, and whether or not, there was opportunity cost with career. For the childcare leave, that's going to take a little bit of time. I mean, I know that everybody would like to start like yesterday, but remember that when it was announced at NDR, PM said this is a sneak preview, right? So it's a preview as to what we want to do. And in order to make it happen, there are a few things. One, whilst this is what we intend to do, we still have to work out some of the operational issues with the tripartite partners, including the employers, including the unions and the parents, just to make sure that we get all the details tied down. That's one. Two, you can't just implement it straight away. You need to amend the legislation. And then over and above all of that, the IT systems. Because you have to track who's taking the childcare leave and making sure that you reimburse the employers so that the correct amount of payment goes to the correct employer so that the employee also gets paid. So I think that will take some time. The overall thing that needs to happen in order for employees to feel comfortable to take the leave and also for the employers to feel happy for them to take this kind of leave is that the workplace norms and culture does have to change. There has to be job redesign, things like job sharing, and better flexible work arrangements, better implementation of flexible work arrangements. And most importantly, I think enough notice given by either side.
1: And still ahead. 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

0: This Teacher's Day.
1: Miss Lee paid extra attention to me because she knew that I was from a children's home. Even though my grades weren't very good, she always made me feel like a star.
2: There was one particular student whom I'm very fond of.
1: I'm ready to see her.
0: A long-awaited reunion on Finding Teacher, Saturday on CNA.
3: A.
4: B.
3: I prefer A.
5: A's are just your regular ham bacon sausage. The B versions are the ones that will say nitrite free.
6: Around the world, nitrite is under scrutiny because it can lead to cancer-causing nitrosamines. What's in the healthier version of processed meats? I'd send 9 of them to the lab. Are nitrite-free meats better for you? 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
9: Biodiversity is booming, which is inviting for some local foragers and farmers who embrace edible wildlife.
10: We're the largest organic banana grower in Singapore.
11: This is a gem.
10: Amazing. Yeah. So the mulberries are from the garden.
12: No, that's delicious.
13: Singapore is ramping up conservation efforts locally and across the region.
14: I really do love reptiles and finding out about them, so I really love my job.
15: The building must relate to the lives of the people.
16: 目前还是一直要创新一些新的东西。我也不希望是人家把我看作是80岁的人。
17: There are those who dare to be different, who have made their mark in Singapore and beyond.
18: You have such big dreams, you know, you want to change the world with your art.
19: Obviously, every fighter wants to win, so all you can do is to prepare yourself to win.

0: A growing human toll and rescue teams stretched to the limit a week after a glacier collapse triggered catastrophic floods across Nepal and Tibet. The Nepal Emergency Operations Center says hope remains, but the prospect of finding survivors is decreasing. In Nepal, at least 1,100 people are dead and nearly 4,000 unaccounted for. In Tibet, Chinese state media says 16 people are dead and around 500 still missing. In Rasuwa and Nuwakot districts, teams are still scouring hydropower tunnels for more than 600 workers feared trapped underground. At one site, rescuers have reached about 150 meters into the tunnel, but large rocks are blocking further access. Other teams are clearing debris and pumping out flood water, but access to some parts of the disaster zone is improving. The only road to the Girong border crossing on the Chinese side has now fully reopened, allowing heavy machinery and rescue teams to reach the area by road for the first time. The Singapore police have received or sent 17 officers to support the Napoli authorities in their disaster relief efforts. Two Health Sciences Authority officers from the Forensic Medicine Division are also heading to Nepal. The contingent includes officers specializing in disaster victim identification and aerial surveillance. SPF plans to deploy another team of 14 officers over the next few days to supplement the relief efforts. Meanwhile, the police have also reached out to the next of kin of Singaporeans who are still missing in Nepal. Their DNA samples will be collected for the disaster victim identification process. Local media reported that the family of at least one missing Singaporean will be providing a sample. Singapore non-profit Mercy Relief will deliver $120,000 in emergency aid to communities in Nepal affected by the recent glacier collapse and flash floods. The group will also deploy a team in Nepal this weekend to oversee the distribution of emergency supplies to around 1,800 people. Mercy Relief says that it is working with a trusted local partner to ensure that supplies reach communities that have received little to nothing since the disaster. The first tranche of supplies will go to around 600 people sheltering at three temporary holding centres. They include food, water, sanitation and hygiene supplies, as well as clothing and blankets. As road access improves, the remaining supplies will be distributed to other isolated communities. Mercy Relief says damaged infrastructure has made access to one of the biggest challenges for responders. The team will also assess longer-term needs, including temporary shelter, education and psychosocial support for affected families. Four members of parliament are calling for a more coordinated approach in distributing unwanted food and managing the supply chain for produce. This will help Singaporeans access affordable food amid geopolitical uncertainties and climate risks. The MPs are from the Sustainable and the Environment Government Parliamentary Committee, or GPC. A motion will be filed in Parliament next week asking for data on food wastage. This can help identify ways to cut wastage, such as through food rescue groups and charity. GPC Chairperson Polly Sun says there's room for greater public awareness. Singapore imports more than 90% of its food, and about 800,000 tons of food are thrown away every year.
1: I feel we should really take a deeper look at how there can be more coordination in terms of our food import policy and the overall food redistribution ecosystem. And hopefully with that, more ground-up initiatives can be implemented to address the food waste as well as help more Singaporeans, especially the vulnerable groups, have ready, accessible options to affordable food.
0: Incoming Minister of State Sean Low says that he will listen keenly to stakeholders and understand their concerns for his two portfolios that touch virtually every Singaporean. The Jalan Besar GRC MP will assume his roles at the Education and Health Ministries on 1st January. He tells CNA Sherlin Xia that he will also not shy away from difficult decisions if he believes they are right for Singapore.
2: Yeah. For first-term MP Sean Low, engaging residents in Jalan Besar has added a new perspective to years spent across the public and private sectors. I caught up with him during a free pocket of time at Whampoa Park in the ward he serves. With seniors aging in place and younger families moving into new BTO flats, Mr. Low says he's already hearing concerns that cut across both his upcoming portfolios in health and education.
3: For our seniors, healthcare costs continue to be an issue. It's also because many of our seniors are living longer than they actually expected to live, or so they tell me. And so some have outlived their savings, some have outlived what they provision for their healthcare. And there's a lot of uncertainty because they don't know how much more they have to pay for healthcare. For parents, the stress of the education system continues to be a concern. And I'll be the first to say that I think some stress is necessary, but not too much unnecessary stress. Some stress is necessary for our kids to grow, to go out of their comfort zone and to learn, right? But when you have too much unnecessary stress, it destroys the joy of learning for many of our children. And in an age where knowledge is so easily available, especially with AI, you don't want our children to graduate by having the joy of learning beaten out of them.
2: Even so, Mr. Low is holding back from setting out firm priorities before he takes office. His approach is to listen first.
3: I want to understand the issues a lot better from all stakeholders, not just from my constituency. And I'm mindful that both for education as well as health, these are large ministries. They impact all lives in Singapore. And the policies are delivered by a large group of highly dedicated professionals, whether it's education officers, nurses, doctors, and I want to hear their views as well.
2: His own family gives him another lens on both portfolios. A father of four, Mr. Low has children who are in childcare as well as primary and secondary schools.
3: We interact with both the education system and the healthcare system quite regularly. It allows me to have a first-hand view, even before I joined politics, on the journey that many Singaporeans go through. I also have parents who are aging, so I also understand that many in my age group feeling the stresses or are anticipating the stresses of caregiving. That's also an issue that I think many Singaporeans continue to think about.
2: Mr. Low will take office in January 2027, giving him a few more months to prepare. He says that time will be spent wrapping up his current corporate responsibilities, getting up to speed on both ministries and continuing his work as a first-term MP. And when it comes to measuring his eventual impact,
3: if I can make a meaningful contribution in this office, if I can, at the end of the day, feel that there is a big difference in the lives of Singaporeans before and after, that would be by far the most impactful part of that journey. And hopefully I'll have that privilege to do so. Hopefully I'll be part of decisions that are right and turn out to be right, because ultimately my style is one where I also want to take a bit of risk. I want to be able to say that yes, we may not always have all the information, we have a certain sense of the direction, and we're willing to take the risk, explore with Singaporeans, because we are also convicted that just staying put and the status quo is just not the way to go.
2: As Mr. Low prepares to step into political office, what can Singaporeans expect from him?
3: Singaporeans can expect me to be a Minister of State who always does his best first to listen, understand concerns, is not afraid to make difficult decisions and trade-offs, but always endeavours to explain the thinking and the reasons why, with the best of intentions. And even if in the future some decisions that I make or I stand behind are decisions that some Singaporeans may not agree with, I'm happy to respectfully disagree and always with the best of intentions explain why.
0: Still to come, making the most of Cultural Pass credits, local arts and cultural groups are finding ways to reach new audiences. Plus, could 1,000 seats be the magic number how a new theatre could make a difference for Singapore's performing arts scene.
4: The European Parliament is this week seeking to map out the future of robotics. Cutting-edge robotic systems capable of perceiving, reasoning, and acting in physical environments are being showcased in Brussels. But can the bloc turn its technological strengths into an edge over the US and China in the global AI race? I report on your next Asia First.
5: On Orchard Road, four-century-old buildings would be given a new life.
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7: 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Every one of them has their own personality.
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5: 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Temasek Shophouse, Monday, 7th of September on CNA.
9: 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But can he afford it? 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How do they make it work? 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
10: They came to Malaysia seeking safety, opportunity, and a fresh start.
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13: From the untold stories of 9/11 to a chilling trail of murder and Asia's push beyond oil, uncover the powerful stories reshaping our world this September on CNA.
14: I thought I was going to die.
13: 25 years after 9/11, unravel the story of those trapped inside Windows on the World, the iconic restaurant on the top floors of the World Trade Center's North Tower.
15: People were in the building. We had to race to get them out.
13: Accused of poisoning the victims with cyanide, Death Loans traces the deadly trail behind one of Thailand's most shocking murder cases.
16: Everyone was confused. How could this woman be a killer?
13: Across South and Southeast Asia, communities are pioneering a life without oil, using solar, biogas, electric vehicles, and local alternatives to build a cleaner, more resilient future.
17: Part of the inspiration is really the rising fuel costs.
13: This September on CNA.
0: Singapore's legal system must continue to adapt in an increasingly complex global landscape. Speaking at an NUS law lecture, Chief Justice Sundaresh Menon acknowledged an ever-changing legal environment, citing problems that cross borders, generative AI, and the need to sustain the legal profession. Justice Menon said the core principles of the rule of law remain important. They include certainty, equality, accountability, and effective justice. But how those principles are delivered must evolve with changing circumstances. As legal problems increasingly cross borders, he said countries need to work more closely together while respecting differences in their legal systems. 16 luxury properties forfeited in Singapore's $3 billion money laundering case will be auctioned. More than 80 real estate assets are linked to the case. Knight Frank will auction 6 units of Gramercy Park and Sloane Residences in 2 weeks. The properties are priced between $3.6 million and $7.6 million. 10 other units in Woolwich Residence and Martin Modern will be auctioned by SRI in 3 weeks' time. And these properties are valued from $2.2 million to $6.8 million. Over $30 million of Culture Pass credits have been used by more than 400,000 Singaporeans since the initiative was launched a year ago. That's about 10% of a $300 million push to build audiences for Singapore's arts and culture scene, with the largest share of credits going to live performances. When it comes to who's using the credits, the largest share came from youths at 43%, followed by adults than seniors at under 20%. A new portal will help community partners organize group outings for seniors as it aims to remove digital barriers and simplify credit redemption. Senior

0: seen a boost in audience and are looking at sustaining that momentum. Mohammed Bahajaj with more.
1: For this sold-out musical, Singapore Repertory Theatre saw more than 60% of the audience using their culture pass. Shows like this also helped in attracting a new crowd, with roughly half of pass users visiting SRT for the first time. Going into the second year of the culture pass, the theatre company is targeting those who are not regular arts goers.
2: It's my sense that especially the older generation are not so frequent arts consumers. I think the first wave of Culture Pass users might have a higher percentage of people who are theatre goers or are arts consumers. I think the slightly more, the long haul is now reaching those who might not be regular theatre goers. And that's where our strategies are very much focused. We will have certain performances where you can get two tickets for your $100 Culture Pass. You need to be 18 to get a Culture Pass, so we're trying to encourage grandparents to take their kids for one of our children's shows.
1: At the Visual Arts Centre, however, the elderly are its main Culture Pass users. Popular programmes include landscape and Chinese ink painting. But challenges remain when it comes to using the pass.
3: Booking it could still be a challenge for the older folks. And some of them would think of it simply as a voucher they can scan when they reach the outlet. But as we know, Culture Pass requires a certain pre-booking with the vendor sites like Systic, Klook, etc. So I think navigating that has been a challenge for the older citizens. So we try to make an exception for them. So we have someone to actually talk to them and guide them through on how to use the Culture Pass.
1: Over at this private Peranakan Museum, it's seen up to 25% more visitors with the pass. It has used the initiative to experiment with new programs, including children's cultural activities, digital experiences, and Peranakan cooking, which has proven to be popular with seniors. The museum has also adapted its tours for those with mobility needs, and it wants to bring its experiences to more communities.
4: We know there are communities out there, perhaps for reasons they are unable to leave their residences. I work with MSF on many of these sheltered and welfare homes. Some of our community that perhaps they are highly autistic. So these are communities that we find we wish there was a way to engage them further, whether bringing them to the Intan or to go to them to bring the Peranakan experience to their spaces. And for me, that is truly about being Singaporean, truly about being inclusive.
1: With about 90% of those who use their Culture Pass willing to go to more arts and culture events, the museum says partnerships will be key to bring such experiences to new communities.
0: The new performing arts 1,000-seater theatre at Tanglin has been described as filling a missing middle and one that could maybe turn shows into profits. Singapore currently has venues that host 600-plus or bigger ones that can seat 1,600 to 2,000. Arts Group's Mohammed Bahajaj spoke with share what kind of performances will be ideal at the new theatre set to be completed by 2030.
1: For this Chinese children's theatre group, performing at smaller venues can make it harder to recoup costs. But going bigger brings the risk of not filling enough seats.
5: 1,000 seats is just warm enough for a good dialogue, drama, musical. Especially when we put up children's show, their voice cannot project too so far as to we ever perform in the Esplanade Concert Hall. You know, they are so tiny on the stage, you know. Yeah. So we need 1,000 more intimate, a warmer theatre. Warmth is a word that I'm looking for performing arts.
6: The number of theatre groups, arts groups, performance arts groups, the numbers have gone up. It's really quite encouraging because we have so many talented, we have a wonderful talent pool in Singapore now, you know, of almost all the genres, you know. So it's really a great place to grow. But the space is a big issue for everyone.
1: Ms. Baska says collaborations could work to fill seats at the new theatre.
6: We could probably try these out when we're doing cross-cultural work because then two organisations are sharing a space and audience numbers. So that's probably where I'd see us trying to do work in a space like this.

0: Another arts group says the size is also ideal for a range of performances, including works by international presenters.
1: So things like contemporary dance, chamber ensembles, Chinese orchestras, or even mid-scale musicals and plays, this gives international presenters a right-size home for work that would get lost in an infrastructure that does not allow us to, you know, present such spaces. And I think the demand has always been there, but what is missing is the room or the venues that are available.
0: The proposed stage at the new theatre is comparable in size to the one at the Esplanade. Dr. Wong says this could allow productions to be rehearsed at full scale and move between venues without being reworked.
2: Commuters can soon learn more about local charities during their train journeys. SMRT will be launching two charity-themed trains with advertising space for 12 selected organisations. The first train will run on the north-south and east-west lines from tomorrow, with the second train to be launched a week later. They will help charities raise public awareness, support fundraising campaigns and attract more volunteers. Commuters can scan QR codes to learn more about them and the causes they champion. And these include healthcare, disability, inclusion and food assistance. And a look at other issues making news in the community. A private hire driver was fined $650 for loitering at Harbourfront Centre's taxi stand without any ride bookings. The case surfaced after a man reported the driver for touting and quoting a $65 fare on Grab. Another mall bites the dust. Bishun 10 will shut its doors in March next year and will be revamped into a mixed-use development by 2031. Developer Frasers Property says it will be the first residential launch in Yishun Central in over 10 years. And Singapore history comes alive on the silver screen. Local animator Irvin Han teams up with Disney veteran Raul Garcia on The Violinists, a wartime tale of two musicians separated by conflict. The film hits cinemas 17th September. For more, do head to our website cna.asia. And that's Singapore Tonight. Don't forget headlines anytime at cna.asia. Plus, we're on Facebook and YouTube. Good night.

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0: is Asia First.
1: Good morning, I'm Julie Yu. It's 7 a.m. here in Singapore. The headlines this hour. More than a week after deadly flash floods tore through a river valley in Nepal, thousands remain missing as rescuers battle treacherous conditions. Families are giving DNA samples and holding symbolic funerals, while authorities are clinging to hope for dozens of workers trapped underground at a hydropower plant. Prime Minister Birendra Shah says efforts are underway to restore power, telecom, and transport links.
2: I'm Arnold Gay. Smoke from fires in Indonesia's Kalimantan is pushing hazardous haze across borders. Dangerous air quality reported in parts of Malaysia and the Philippines. Governments are stepping up monitoring and health warnings, while experts question whether an ASEAN treaty has done enough to tackle a recurring regional crisis.
1: Also ahead, U.S. President Donald Trump says he's ready to strike Iran at any time, but doesn't expect the war to last long. He's also floating a proposal to rename the Strait of Hormuz the Trump Strait, as Tehran retaliate against American allies in the Gulf and blames Washington for a deadly strike and a wedding party that killed civilians.
3: I'm Elizabeth Neal with your business news. Speculation is building that Japan intervened in currency markets again after the yen's sudden surge to 158 against the dollar. The move also renewing the prospect of further rate hikes. The rate outlook also in focus for Wall Street, where stocks rose as U.S. Treasury yields pulled back from recent highs.
1: But first, symbolic funerals are taking place across Nepal for many who have been missing more than a week after the deadly flood that has killed more than 1,200 people.
2: Authorities say at least 4,200 people are unaccounted for. Many families are losing hope that they'll ever see their loved ones again. Families are holding symbolic funerals, cremating straw effigies along the banks of the swollen Trishuli River, where many were swept away. Similar ceremonies are being held in the capital, Kathmandu.
4: But it's about the Nepali culture. We do have our own ritual style. So this is the 8th day of his missing, 8th day. And what we thought, like all the society of our family, what we thought is that he's no more alive. So we do our ritual thing with the symbolic, dead body we made, and we are doing the ritual thing over here.
1: Some are still clinging on to hope of being able to find their loved ones or at least identify their remains. They're lining up outside hospitals waiting to give DNA samples.
2: The devastation goes far beyond the lives lost. Entire communities remain cut off a week into the disaster. People are using zip lines to cross the Trishuli River, trying to salvage what they can from what's left of their homes.
5: मेरो घर चाहिँ बाढी आउँदाखेरि मेरो अफिस यतापट्टि अफिस थियो खोला पारिपट्टि घर भयो म 26 तारिकदेखि घर जान पाएको छैन म यहाँ खोला बगरमा बसेर घर हेरिरहेछु पारिपट्टि तर्न सम्भव छैन.
2: Well, meantime, China has reopened the road leading to the Geelong border crossing into Nepal after sections were washed away by the flood. Chinese officials say nearly 550 people remain missing a week into the disaster. Now, that includes 140 Nepali citizens, 49 Indians, as well as 33 Latvians believed to be part of two tourist groups. 16 people have died in the disaster in Tibet. More than 40 bridges were washed away when a wall of freezing water, rock and debris came roaring down from the China-Nepal border. Nepali Prime Minister Birendra Shah linked the disaster to climate change, saying it snatched away mothers, fathers, sisters in an instant.
6: यस घटनाले जलवायु परिवर्तनसँगै हिमालय क्षेत्रमा हामीले खेप्नु परेको जोखिम बढ्दै गएको गम्भीर संकेत गरेको छ. त्यसैले हामी त सचेत हुनै पर्छ. सँगसँगै हामीले जलवायु परिवर्तनका कारण भोग्नु परेको विपदबारे अन्तर्राष्ट्रिय समुदाय समक्ष बलियो गरी प्रस्तुत गर्नुपर्ने बेला आएको छ. जलवायु परिवर्तन विश्वव्यापी योगदान हो. यसको असर न्यूनीकरण तथा व्यवस्थापन विश्व समुदायमाझ विश्व समुदायको साझा जिम्मेवारी रहेको।
2: International teams from China, India, and South Korea are on the ground and seeking survivors, including more than 900 hydropower workers who remain missing. Authorities say they are confident some workers could be alive because some of the tunnels where they may be trapped have chambers with air supply.
1: A CNA senior correspondent Jack Borer with the details on ongoing rescue efforts from Kathmandu more than a week since the disaster struck.
7: Authorities are still holding out hope that they can find people who are alive. Largely, though, the operations are starting to shift. We can see that happening now, moving away from these mass evacuations of people in remote communities and into these highly technical searches. And a lot of that is centered on these damaged hydropower tunnels. Expert teams are there now using heavy-duty equipment to try and penetrate these tunnels, which are largely full of rock and debris and mud. There are international teams there as well trying to assist. Adding to the problems, even trying to locate some of this infrastructure, there are reports that the ground levels where the tunnels were has shifted by 10 to 15 metres. That's mud that's been added to the floor, and river courses have totally changed. So even finding how to enter into these tunnels has proven extremely difficult. Authorities don't also really know how many people are inside, if they're alive, if they've managed to find underground chambers where there's air and water. So all of this is adding to the uncertainty, it's adding to the anguish of the many thousands of people who are waiting for news of their loved ones.
1: But the World Health Organization's representative to Nepal told CNA the most urgent health risk survivors face is disrupted access to clean water.
8: Even for the health facilities that are still standing, their access to electricity and safe water is also currently hampered. Diseases and wash risks, or water sanitation and hygiene, because of the unsafe water, poor sanitation, displacement, and increases the risks for diarrheal, respiratory, water and foodborne illnesses, including vector-borne diseases. We are also concerned, of course, with the maternal and child health, continuity of the essential medications for the patients who are experiencing non-communicable diseases, who needs a constant supply of medicine, and of course, mental health, because the acute psychological distress, grief, and anxiety among survivors and families affected by loss, displacement, and uncertainty. In terms of healthcare, particularly for the elderly and those pregnant women, they would need their continuity of their essential medicines. And of course, for the pregnant women who are late in their pregnancy, we want to ensure that there are services available for their safe delivery of the children. In addition to that, because we also know that the health conditions are secondary to improving the water sanitation conditions. So we are working together with the authorities and the WASH cluster to make sure that these vulnerable communities have access to safe drinking water and also safe food to prevent any potential disease outbreaks.
2: We have more coverage on the deadly floods in Nepal across our platforms, like our website and our mobile app. We have reports from some of the worsted areas and expert commentary on what scientists are watching out for.
1: But the Trump administration has backed OpenAI in its copyright battle with the New York Times.
2: A brief filed by the DOJ states that training AI models with writing found on the internet is generally protected under fair use, and that the U.S. has a strong interest in the court rejecting any argument that violates copyright law.
1: The NYT spokesperson says that both AI and creators can thrive, and that firms just need to pay fairly for the content that makes their products possible. OpenAI hasn't commented on the filing.
2: And for more, Nick Harper is reporting for CNA.

0: from Washington, D.C. So Nick, this is one of dozens of copyright legal fights against AI firms. How are both sides, you know, making their case? And what's the significance of the government giving OpenAI its backing?
1: Well, Arnold, this is all about OpenAI using millions of online articles really to train its models. And of course, some of those articles that it's found online are articles written by New York Times journalists. Now, OpenAI argues that they are covered under copyright law using that fair use defense. But the New York Times, as you would imagine, see it rather differently. They're arguing that OpenAI is violating copyright law because they're using these articles written by journalists without permission. The Times says that it hinders American prosperity and economic mobility, that it threatens jobs of people who work at the paper and write these articles, because these articles are now essentially being provided free to anyone who is using ChatGPT to search, and these articles are being used as sources for the information that people are looking for. Now, the significance of the Trump administration weighing in is that this is the first time that they have backed one side or another in this type of fight. The Justice Department saying the creative possibilities and public benefits far outweigh any competitive harm, saying that it's critical for the United States to retain what the Trump administration calls the global leadership in artificial intelligence. Now, the Trump administration backing OpenAI over the New York Times, it doesn't have any legal standing, but it does hold some potential legal weight, because we could see other companies like OpenAI within the AI space feeling that they now have the government's backing to be able to push ahead with their plans. And we may see claimants like the New York Times in future having their cases dismissed.
2: And Nick, but while the federal government appears to be backing AI firms, New York City is banning generative AI for younger students. I mean, what's behind the move and what impact could this have?
1: Well, that's right. The federal government is very much backing the idea of AI, but some states and some quarters are very much worried about its effects on young people and on the learning space in particular. So New York State has now said that AI cannot be used with students in a classroom until high school, so until a student gets to about the age of 13 or 14. Now, this is one of the most restrictive laws to come in so far anywhere in the United States. The New York City mayor, Zoran Mondani, has been speaking about this. He says that AI has now gone from the pages of science fiction novels to every aspect of our lives. Let's have a listen to what else he had to say about this new law.
3: The tech industry wants us to believe that AI in early education is not only inevitable, but that it is necessary. We do not see it that way. I have yet to see a study showing that AI is beneficial for students in elementary and middle school, with the exception, of course, of research sponsored by the very corporations that stand to profit.
1: So New York City pushing back about this idea of trying to bring AI into the lives of younger students. What we could see is potentially other cities, other states jumping on this and following the suit of the New York Times, or rather the New York City.
0: All right, Nick, thank you very much for that update. Nick Harper reporting for CNA Live from Washington, D.C.
2: Still ahead, the Japanese yen on the move again, rising against the dollar. The sharp surge leaves traders on alert for signs that Japanese authorities may be stepping in to bolster the currency again. And bargain hunters send U.S. stocks higher after this week's rout. Wall Street also got some relief from Treasury yields pulling back from recent highs.
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0: going to be an epic trip that takes our cyclist from Tokyo to Yokohama.
1: That's really, really good.
0: Kamakura. 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
0: And finally, to Aizu Oshima.
2: Oh, wow. 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
5: Thai authorities have arrested who they believe is the most prolific serial killer in the nation's history.
6: How could this woman be a killer?
4: พอยืมเงินในวงแชร์ก็ไม่มีตังค์ใช้คืนในเมื่อไม่มีเงินใช้นี่จะทำยังไง
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0: Death Notes Thailand Cyanide Murders Saturday and Sunday on CNAThis teacher's day.
7: Miss Lee paid extra attention to me because she knew that I was from a children's home. Even though my grades weren't very good, she always made me feel like a star.
8: There was one particular student whom I'm very fond of.
7: I'm ready to see her.
0: Hey. A long-awaited reunion on Finding Teacher. Saturday on CNA.

0: Well, the Japanese yen has jumped sharply against the U.S. dollar, leaving traders once again speculating that authorities had intervened. The currency rallied more than 1%, right now holding about 158.8 there. It comes a day after the currency crossed the 160 level, the lowest since the rare joint intervention with the U.S. in July. It is not exactly clear what could have prompted the move, but it had strengthened earlier in the session after one of the BOJ's most hawkish members left the door open for an outsized policy move as well as back-to-back rate hikes. But markets are divided over whether Japan intervened, given the relatively limited move in the yen. Some analysts say that it falls short of those seen during the coordinated yen buying operation when it sparked a rally of about 5% from a four-decade low of about 164 per dollar. Other analysts also say that the yen support may have come in the form of a rate check, which is when a government or a central bank asks financial institutions to quote an existing rate, or rather an exchange rate, but does not buy or sell. Now, the yen has faced continued pressure amid concerns about the country's fiscal outlook amid Prime Minister Sanae Takayuchi's ambitious spending agenda. The currency has long been weighed down by Japan's wide interest gap with the U.S. and other major economies, which encourages investors to move to higher-yielding U.S. bonds. But that gap is now narrowing as Japanese government bond yields climb to multi-year highs. Benchmark 10-year yields hit a 30-year high this week. Short-term two-year notes rose to its highest level since 1995 in anticipation of faster BOJ rate hikes. The next test of investor appetite could come at the government's auction of 30-year debt today. And U.S. bond yields pulled back from multi-year highs as traders digested the latest economic data and oil price moves. Overnight, the U.S. 10-year yield hit its highest level since November of 2023, but then eased and it snapped its longest streak of daily gains since March. Yields in other markets are still at elevated levels, influenced by the rise in the U.S. This threatens to increase borrowing costs for consumers and businesses globally. U.S. private payrolls increased moderately last month, adding 38,000 jobs. That is below July's figure, and it comes after a surprise decline in non-farm payrolls in July. And one Federal Reserve official also said he doesn't see clear evidence that a rate increase is needed now to respond to inflation. Oil also a focus with renewed hostilities between the U.S. and Iran. Traders looking past comments from U.S. Secretary of Energy Chris Wright at the largest volume of crude passed through the Strait of Hormuz on Monday since the war began. Over in the equity markets, investors picked up names that might have been oversold. All three major benchmarks gained ground, with airlines, miners, regional banks the front runners. And for more, we're joined by Steve Sosnick. He is Chief Strategist at Interactive Brokers. Steve, thanks for joining us again. So the bargain hunt is really piling back in stocks, huh? We saw, of course, of attractive valuations, solid earnings continue to draw those investors. But the question is really how much longer can earnings momentum continue to be strong for, right? And how could the rising bond yields put a dampener on equities, especially the valuation side of things?
1: Well, good morning, Liz. You touched on some very interesting points. Part one is, you know, the momentum that we're seeing is reflexive. If there is a dip, there will be people to buy it. And so we had a couple of down days. So as at the slightest sign of when the selling took a breather, the buyers stepped back in. They tried to get it a little higher today. I think we got about as far as we were going to go. It was a modest rally after some modest selling. The fundamentals have been strong, and this rally has been based upon very solid earnings. How long that can continue is a little uncertain, because at some point you can't just continue growing exponentially forever. So we're probably a quarter or two away from some of the comparisons becoming very, very difficult. But as of now, we still see solid earnings. We saw great reaction from Dell. We saw Snowflake go up about 20%. On the other hand, Broadcom had good earnings and didn't really impress, nor did HPE. So We're starting to see, I think we just see the big reactions in stocks where company where institutional investors had kind of given up. So a lot of the software stocks, some of the Mag 7 stocks, but I think in very crowded stocks, it takes an awful lot, although Dell did deliver that. So, and then on top of this, we're fighting the bond market. And you know, there's an old saying, don't fight the Fed. The Fed hasn't done anything yet, as you mentioned. It's a bit of more of a toss-up about rate hikes, but at some point they're going to be hiking, and at some point the stock market probably won't like that.
0: Yeah, I mean, just regarding the bond market, bond yields hitting the highest levels not seen in decades. I mean, for you, is inflation the key factor here, this time at least? And what happens if the Fed moves to hike in September? Then would the worst of the problem largely go away? But would it be the same case globally? Because for Japan, it seems that the issue for them is about heavy government spending.
1: I think the bond market is concerned with more than just inflation. I think it's, you know, at the short term, we're seeing the rates rise because that's expectations of a rate hike. But I think at the long end, you're seeing two factors. Number one, there's a fear that global inflation could pick up, and that's largely a result of the situation in the Persian Gulf, but a whole bunch of other things. The chart you're showing now shows that this is not a US or Japan phenomenon. And if you added more countries, they would all show something similar. I think part of the problem here also is there's a huge competition for funds. And I think that's underappreciated because for a while we had companies spinning off cash, particularly, you know, the big stocks in the US, the hyperscalers, the Mag 7, whatever you want to call it. But there were companies out there with returning cash to shareholders, reducing the amount of supply of shares through buybacks or giving them money for dividends that could be reinvested. Well, a lot of those companies are not generating the type of cash flow, and in fact, they need cash flow. So we're talking about some of the biggest cash flow generators now being cash flow negative, or at least needing to borrow the cash. And that's we're talking about potentially $1 trillion in liabilities for the AI build-out. Well, that goes in competition with governments, many of which have spending problems, or at least the deficit problems between spending and receipts. And so that's a big competition, and that becomes a much more difficult factor than just inflation and inflationary expectations. And in fact, those rising rates at some level contribute to inflationary expectations. There's a bit of a feedback effect. So the Fed is in a tricky spot here because I'm sure they don't really want to raise rates before the midterm elections, which would mean not until December. But if they don't do anything, it risks credibility. So it's a tough situation in the US and worldwide.
0: And Steve, for Japan as well, I mean, we're looking at the yen moving 158 to the dollar, as we just checked. That's triggered some speculation there about some intervention going on. How are you viewing that move? And how credible is the threat of a more aggressive BOJ tightening cycle, given Japan's fiscal position and the government's spending plans?
1: This is exactly the problem that all these governments are facing. I think they have no choice but to raise rates, both to stem the decline in the yen and to fight, you know, external inflationary pressures, both of which contribute to local inflation. But you're right, you know, they have their own government deficits to worry about. I think what we saw yesterday and today, where you see those drops, you know, coming in, probably again because of rate checks, not because of actual intervention, it shows you how on edge currency and bond markets are right now. Because I think you have, we've talked about momentum trades in the stock market, but momentum trades exist in currency and bond markets. And I think, you know, you've had people shorting both long bonds and shorting the Japanese yen, but those shorts can be get scared relatively easily. Although I do think some of the intervention that the Treasury Department, the US Treasury Department, has been doing, it's kind of trying to fight the tide, but they can spook markets in the short term because I think a lot of people don't want to get caught on the wrong side of a trade.
0: All right, Steve, appreciate your time today. Steve Sosnick, the Chief Strategist at Interactive Brokers. And I'll be back with more in the next hour. Meantime, you can get your business updates across all of our CNA platforms right here, AsiaFirst TV, on radio CNA 938 and digital cne.asia/business. Julie Arnold, back to you.
2: Thank you very much, Liz. Coming up on Asia First, hostilities between the U.S. and Iran escalate following an exchange of missile fire, sparking fears of a wider war in the Middle East.
3: And haze conditions in parts of Southeast Asia deteriorate and spread, pushing governments to issue public warnings.

0: A.
1: B.
0: I prefer A.
2: A's are just your regular ham bacon sausage. The B versions are the ones that will say nitrite free.
3: Around the world, nitrite is under scrutiny because it can lead to cancer-causing nitrosamines. What's in the healthier version of processed meats? I'd send 9 of them to the lab. Are nitrite-free meats better for you? Talking Point, Sunday on CNA.
4: The ideas, aspirations and attitudes of Singaporeans are changing the nation that raised them.
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0: There's no point playing it safe. Safe will always be forgotten.
1: If we as Singaporeans are able to have a satellite that we can truly say was conceived, designed, engineered, and built in Singapore,
2: how wonderful would it be?
3: This is Singapore. We don't give up.

0: Welcome back. It's just past 7:30 a.m. here in Singapore. You're watching Asia First, and here are the headlines we're following. More than a week after deadly flash floods tore through a river valley in Nepal, thousands remain missing as rescuers battle treacherous conditions. Families are giving DNA samples and holding symbolic funerals, while authorities are clinging to hope for dozens of workers trapped underground at a hydropower plant. Prime Minister Balendra Shah says efforts are underway to restore power, telecom, and transport links.
1: Smoke from fires in Indonesia's Kalimantan pushing hazardous haze across borders. Dangerous air quality reported in parts of Malaysia and the Philippines. Governments stepping up monitoring and health warnings. While experts question whether an ASEAN treaty has done enough to tackle a recurring regional crisis.
0: We're also tracking a major copyright fight over artificial intelligence. The Trump administration is backing OpenAI in its legal battle with the New York Times, arguing copyrighted material can be used to train models. Plus,
2: children need their teachers and human connection in order to learn and in order to grow. And they need to develop skills alongside their peers, build relationships with their teachers, and wrestle with tough problems on their own.
1: New York City imposing a one-year moratorium on generative AI in elementary and middle schools, marking the most expansive prohibition of its kind in the United States.
0: And speculation is building that Japan intervened in currency markets again after the yen's sudden surge of 158 against the dollar. The move also renewing the prospect of further rate hikes. But first, the U.S. and Iran have traded more fire, sparking fears of a wider war in the region.
1: Tehran launched missiles and drone attacks hitting American targets in Kuwait, Jordan, Iraq and Bahrain, saying it now aims to drive U.S. forces from its network of military bases across the Middle East. Observers say the latest Iranian strikes were more intense and widespread, indicating a significant military escalation.
0: Iran's salvo was in retaliation for U.S. strikes earlier, which included a deadly bombardment of a wedding party. Iranian media and the Revolutionary Guard said that four people were killed, including two women and two children. Scores more were injured in the attack in a coastal town of Kuwaitak, along with Strait of Hormuz. Tehran condemned the strike, calling it a war crime. U.S. Central Command said it was looking into reports of the incident, adding it never targets civilians.
1: President Trump said he would not hesitate to strike Iran anytime, but said the renewed campaign won't last long. He also posted on Truth Social suggesting the Strait of Hormuz be renamed Trump Strait, alleging the U.S. controls the key waterway. Hormuz has been a major contentious issue as both claim control of the passage through which a fifth of the world's oil passes.
0: Now, the escalation and tensions come after a month-long lull in fighting as the U.S. pivots to choking Iran's links to global trade. As Secretary of State Marco Rubio said Iran will, quote, continue to feel the squeeze, reiterating that Washington's demand that it give up its nuclear arms. The U.N. urged both warring parties to show restraint and resume stalled talks to forge a lasting peace.
3: The Secretary General urges the United States and the Islamic Republic of Iran to return urgently to diplomacy. A comprehensive and durable settlement can be achieved only through dialogue and negotiations.
0: China's president has offered to help protect maritime shipping in the Middle East amid the turmoil due to the U.S. war on Iran. Xi Jinping making the offer as he met his Egyptian counterpart, Abdel Fattah al-Sisi, in Cairo. It's his first trip to the country in a decade. Mr. Xi also expressed support to develop a new security architecture, a move experts say competes with the U.S.'s decades-long presence in the region. CNA's Rebecca Mateo with more on how China plans to expand its influence in the Middle East.
4: The Middle East has been a major focus in President Xi's talks with Egyptian President Abdel Fattah al-Sisi today. And Chinese state media says that President Xi put forth a four-point proposal for a new regional security architecture, saying that countries in the region should remain masters of their own affairs, while external interference and double standards should be rejected. Now, he said the Palestinian issue remains at the core of the Middle East question, and China is ready to work with countries in the region to safeguard international shipping lanes. And while the U.S. was not explicitly mentioned in the readout or the joint statement, the Iran war was directly discussed. And according to reports, both leaders called for diplomatic solutions and for a comprehensive agreement to end the conflict. Now, analysts say this comes as Beijing is seeking to present itself as a stabilizing force in the Middle East, and as the U.S.-Iran war has now dragged on for 6 months. And China has been actively engaging countries in the region, calling for ceasefire and a return to negotiations, and also helping Pakistan's effort to mediate between the U.S. and Iran. And these comments also come just after President Xi attended the SCO summit, where members including Russia and India condemned attacks on Iran and sanctions against Tehran, and called for the conflict to be resolved through political and diplomatic means. Now, the joint statement also calls for a two-state solution to the Palestinian issue and a consolidation of the Gaza ceasefire, among others. The two leaders also said they would want to deepen security cooperation and to support each other's counterterrorism efforts.
1: The worsening haze situation across parts of Southeast Asia is prompting authorities and health agencies to step up monitoring and issue public advisories.
0: And Malaysia's Department of Environment says it's curbing activities that could worsen the haze, believed to be stoked by forest fires in Kalimantan, Indonesia. This includes open burning and blasting activities at quarries. It has also advised the public to limit outdoor activities, saying vehicle movements also contribute to declining air quality.
1: Malaysia Day celebrations on the 16th of September have been moved indoors as a precaution in the city of Kuching, while in neighbouring Sabah, disaster management centres have been activated to help boost coordination and preparedness.
0: Well, the effects of the haze are also being felt in the Philippines, with unhealthy air quality recorded across the capital region, Central Luzon and Calabarzon. Authorities are advising people to minimize prolonged outdoor activity, with particular caution urged for children, elderly, and those with respiratory or cardiovascular conditions. And meanwhile, Brunei's health ministry has issued a public haze advisory, warning residents about the potential health effects of exposure and urging them to take precautions as hazy conditions persist.
1: And in Indonesia, wildfire haze has forced 1.4 million students to shift to online learning as the air quality deteriorates.
0: It's also prompted official warnings for millions of residents to stay indoors. Forest fires have been raging across six provinces, including Riau, Jambi, South Sumatra, West Kalimantan, Central Kalimantan, and South Kalimantan. And the number of hotspots spiked to nearly 10,000 last month.
1: Data shows about 200,000 hectares of land have been burned since the start of the year. As firefighters fight the blazes, hundreds of residents gathered in Indonesia's East Kalimantan to pray for rain.
5: Ya, kita juga nggak bisa ngapa-ngapain. 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
6: Harapannya ya biar agar ya ikhtiar, selain ikhtiar yang sudah dilakukan pemadaman secara manual, kita juga ikhtiar yang lain. Semua dimaksimalkan lah ikhtiarnya gitu.
0: Japan is deploying three helicopters to help bring Indonesia's forest fires under control. And meanwhile, Jakarta has reaffirmed its commitment to the ASEAN agreement and transboundary haze pollution. It's backing stronger coordination among the bloc in terms of early warning and monitoring, as well as real-time data sharing and coordinating firefighting operations.
1: CNA senior correspondent Saiful Bara Ismail tells us what Indonesian authorities are doing to mitigate the impact of the fires and the haze.
7: Indonesian authorities are mounting a major operation to bring these forest and peatland fires in West Kalimantan under control, and that battle is taking place both on the ground and from the air. More than 14,000 personnel have been deployed across the province, including firefighters from the Forestry Ministry's Amangala Agni Brigade, as well as the military and police. But these fires are spread across vast areas, and many are burning on peatlands that are difficult to reach. So authorities are also relying heavily on operations from the air. That includes water bombing helicopters, which are dropping thousands of liters of water onto fires, particularly in remote areas. Authorities are also carrying out weather modification or cloud seeding to try to generate much needed rain. And that rain is important not just to help out put the fires out, but also to re-wet the peatlands. When peat becomes extremely dry, it's highly flammable and fires can continue burning beneath the surface even when they appear to have been extinguished. But cloud seeding is very much dependent on the weather. It only works when there are suitable rain-bearing clouds to seed. And after weeks of firefighting, fatigue is also becoming a challenge. The central government has sent an additional 700 civil servants to hard-hit areas such as Kubu Raya to provide operational and logistical support. So essentially, this is a three-pronged battle. Firefighters on the ground, water bombing helicopters in the air, and cloud seeding operations trying to bring rain. But ultimately, the weather will play a crucial role in determining how quickly authorities can bring these fires under control.
0: A new report from the United Nations warning that the world has lost its chance to avoid breaching a critical climate threshold. The global temperature is now set to exceed 1.5 degrees Celsius within the next few years. The focus is shifting to limiting how high temperatures rise and how long they stay there. Under current government policies, the world could warm by around 2.6 degrees by the end of the century. The best-case scenario would see temperatures peak at around 1.8 degrees and then gradually dip. But getting there would require carbon emissions to fall sharply by more than half by 2035. Now, even then, some damage can't be reversed. At least a quarter of the world's glaciers would permanently disappear.
8: Even if we do limit warming to 1.5, we will continue to lose a certain substantial fraction of the world's glaciers, probably about a quarter by the end of the century, I think is the projections. So we are committed to glacier loss, and that means we do need to adapt to the consequences, the impacts on water supplies, the potential for these kind of disasters that we've seen tragically in recent days.
0: Well, the longer temperatures remain above 1.5 degrees, the greater the danger. The scientists warn of more extreme weather, rising seas, and worsening food and water insecurity. But the UN stresses the climate target has not been abandoned. Every year spent above that threshold will determine how much damage can still be avoided. All right, time for a break now. Still ahead, Singapore and Thailand hold their first leadership retreat in over 10 years. We'll have more on how the two Southeast Asian countries are planning to cooperate on long-term plans for ASEAN.
1: Europe's robots can jump, flip, and even load the dishwasher. But turning these clever machines into a global industry takes serious cash, and the EU says it needs more. That story coming up after the break.
9: On Orchard Road, four-century-old buildings would be given a new life.
10: What we're trying to show is that the old and the new can coexist together.
9: Four buildings would become one, but joining them wasn't easy.
11: Old buildings are like old cars. Every one of them has their own personality.
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9: 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Temasek Shophouse, Monday, 7th of September on CNA.
13: He took a big pay cut to go into AI. Was it worth it? 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But can he afford it? 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How do they make it work? 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
18: From the untold stories of 9/11 to a chilling trail of murder and Asia's push beyond oil, uncover the powerful stories reshaping our world this September on CNA.
19: I thought I was going to die.
18: 25 years after 9/11, unravel the story of those trapped inside Windows on the World, the iconic restaurant on the top floors of the World Trade Center's North Tower.
20: People were in the building. We had to race to get them out.
18: Accused of poisoning the victims with cyanide, Death Loans traces the deadly trail behind one of Thailand's most shocking murder cases.
21: Everyone was confused. How could this woman be a killer?
18: Across South and Southeast Asia, communities are pioneering a life without oil, using solar, biogas, electric vehicles, and local alternatives to build a cleaner, more resilient future.
22: Part of the inspiration is really the rising fuel costs.
18: This September on CNA.
0: Well, Singapore and Thailand are working on a multi-year agenda with long-term plans for ASEAN as they prepare to chair the regional bloc successively.
1: The two countries also outline plans for closer bilateral cooperation on energy resilience, AI and connectivity. The commitments were made at the first Singapore-Thailand leaders' retreat in more than a decade. CNA's Nikhil Khattar reports.
23: All smiles in the land of smiles and warm greetings between two close Southeast Asian neighbours. Singapore Prime Minister Lawrence Wong was received by Thai Foreign Minister Sihasak Phongkat Kiao as he arrived in Bangkok for the first Singapore-Thailand leaders' retreat since 2015. The retreat is the highest-level bilateral platform between the two countries. PM Wong later met with his Thai counterpart Anutin Chanvirakun for what they described as a very productive meeting. After taking stock of commitments made since Mr. Anutin's trip to Singapore last November, the leaders laid out a joint multi-year plan for upcoming ASEAN chairmanships.
24: Singapore and Thailand are like-minded partners with a shared interest in a strong and united ASEAN. Singapore will chair ASEAN in 2027, followed by Thailand in 2028. This gives us a unique opportunity to work together across successive chairmanships, especially on initiatives that require sustained effort. So Prime Minister Anutin and I agreed that our teams should work closely together to develop a multi-year agenda that builds continuity and momentum from one chairmanship to the next.
25: Thailand fully supports Singapore's ASEAN chairmanship. Next year, we will coordinate closely to ensure continuity between our two countries' chairmanships. We had an extensive discussion about the geopolitical landscape. We agreed on the importance of stable and constructive relations among major powers and the need for ASEAN to advance stronger regionalism, resilience and relevance.
23: PM Anutin also stressed ASEAN's role in supporting peace and prosperity in Myanmar, saying Thailand would work closely with Singapore and Myanmar to ensure further positive developments. On Thailand-Cambodia relations, he told PM Wong that Thailand remains committed to resolving the differences peacefully through existing bilateral channels. The leaders also outlined plans for joint

joint bilateral projects, including strengthening food supply chains. Energy resilience is also on the agenda through the ASEAN Power Grid and Carbon Credits Cooperation.

0: Meaning, it covers visits to social service institutions and cooperation on women, family and social welfare.
1: Well, Prime Minister Lawrence Wong and his Singapore delegation were later hosted to an official dinner by Thai Prime Minister Anutin Chanvinakun. Addressing guests, which included business leaders from both sides, Prime Minister Wong shared his confidence in Thailand's economy. He said Singapore has consistently been one of the top investors in Thailand and looks forward to more opportunities ahead.
2: It's always good to see our business leaders coming together face to face to forge even closer cooperation. All of you play an important role in bringing our two countries closer together and creating new opportunities for both sides. So whether it's between our governments or our businesses, Singapore is committed to deepening our partnership and realizing the full potential of this bilateral cooperation.
3: Our two countries have enjoyed close relations for over six decades. Our soldiers trained together. Our businesses have built partnerships across the region and beyond, and our peoples share bonds of friendship spanning generations. At a time of global uncertainty, our partnership matters more than ever. As Singapore and Thailand share ASEAN over the next 2 years, let us work as one team to make our countries and ASEAN stronger together.
1: Well, Europe wants to become the world's first AI continent.
4: More than a dozen cutting-edge robotics firms are showcasing their tech in Brussels as the EU races to close the AI gap with the US and China. William Denslow filed this report for CNA from Brussels.
5: From drone technology to robots that help you with the washing up, this is a celebration of innovation here in Europe when it comes to the field of robotics. In all, there are more than a dozen cutting-edge companies represented, providing the latest in AI robotics. Now, this is an opportunity here at the European Parliament in Brussels for industry leaders to meet with lawmakers, policymakers, as well as researchers as well, really a hub for innovation going forward. Now, this is seen as incredibly important at a time where robotics is really at the cutting edge of transformation with the advent of AI technology and the competition in this sector with the likes of the United States and China is hotting up.
6: The risk is sovereignty in the sense of if you do not have the technologies which are now changing the world completely and we use many of them and some of them are not from Europe, then if someone decides that we cannot use them anymore or that they cost a lot, we are completely off, right? Because we don't have the technology.
5: Europe is certainly seen as a leader when it comes to regulations of technology, but the bloc is seeking to be more competitive, to see technology becoming a major part of its economy going forward. We're seeing this playing out with a number of initiatives and remarks from European leaders seeking to be the world's first AI continent, and a number of initiatives have been proposed to help try and make that dream a reality. But from some of those here, they say yet more needs to be done to truly be competitive and not lose pace with some of these big nations that are making big advancements in this technology, like China.
7: We have a very, very good basis, especially in academia. We have a lot of research, especially what's showcased there, but in general in Europe. We're still lacking a bit of funding, for support from the main administration, from states, and also private funding to scale up to the size of what the US and China is doing right now.
5: Those here are certainly confident that Europe can compete on the world stage in this AI robotics technology. They have the manpower, they have the research, they have the know-how. The question is, do they have the political will? Do they have the financial capital to back that up? At a time that we're seeing increased trade tensions with the US and China, there is seen as an increased need for Europe to step up and really stand on its own two feet in this increasingly competitive field. For CNA, I'm William Denslow in Brussels.
1: In the next hour on Asia First, in Nepal, many

0: They hold symbolic funeral for the missing over a week after a deadly flood killed more than 1,200 people. At least 4,200 people remain unaccounted for, while entire communities still remain largely cut off.
1: And New York City Mayor Zoran Mamdani has moved to ban generative AI in classes with younger students, and the country's most expansive policy on AI for younger students.
0: And in business, markets are on intervention watch. A sharp rebound in the Japanese yen boosts speculations that Japan may have stepped in to support the currency again. Plus, a major shakeup at Uber. Thousands of jobs said to be eliminated as the company races to expand its robo-taxi business. We will take a look at what the restructuring means for the future of transport.

0: This week on Singapore Hour, she's hustling by day, living it up by night. Meet the Brit, living her best life here.
1: Everything about me now was built in Singapore.
0: Some drink it black, some drink it with butter. See all the ways Singapore does coffee.
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7: A more personal style of diplomacy.
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1: Good Thursday morning. I'm Julie Yu. It's 8 a.m. here in Singapore. The headlines this hour. More than a week after deadly flash floods tore through a river valley in Nepal, thousands remain missing as rescuers battle treacherous conditions. The families are giving DNA samples and holding symbolic funerals.